Why scientists think they may finally have a way to recycle clothes. From the Washington Post. It's almost impossible to turn old threads into new clothes, but scientists are working to change that. By Nicolas Rivero. Nearly all your clothes will wind up burned or in a landfill, but scientists are coming up with new ways to recycle those fabrics into new clothes or useful products. A critical step, though, will be figuring out how to handle blended fabrics that combine different materials, mainly cotton and polyester, into one piece of cloth. Once the fibers are blended together, it's hard to separate one material from the others so that each can be recycled separately. Researchers at the University of Delaware are proposing a new recycling technique that breaks down blended fabrics using chemicals and microwaves. The researchers say the process takes 15 minutes and can dissolve any blend of cotton, polyester, nylon, and spandex into molecules that can be used to make new fabrics or products like dyes, electronics, and tires. Catch-all recycling techniques like this one could be a last line of defense to keep clothing out of the dump, according to Tasha Lewis, an associate clinical professor in fashion and retail studies at Ohio State University. There are other solutions to fashion waste that are simpler and cheaper. People can buy secondhand clothing and make their wardrobes last longer. Companies can make garments more durable and make them out of one material so they're easier to recycle. Worn-out textiles can be chopped up and used as insulation in buildings. But when there are no other options, chemical recycling could save the day. This would be the final stage for the leftovers that just have no other purpose, said Lewis. The state of textile recycling. The need to recycle clothing is becoming more urgent, along with the rise of fast fashion, the business model where retailers churn out cheap, flimsy clothes quickly to keep up with ever-changing fashion trends. The world now throws out 92 million tons of clothes a year, and only about an eighth of it gets recycled, according to an analysis from the Ellen MacArthur Foundation, a nonprofit focused on recycling. The rest winds up in landfills or incinerators, where it pollutes the air and water. Most of the clothes that are recycled get downcycled, meaning they're shredded into a less valuable material that's used for things like padding or insulation. Less than 1% of all garments get turned into a new piece of clothing, according to the Ellen MacArthur Foundation. That rare form of recycling is key to many environmentalists' and fashion designers' vision for a future where most clothes are made from recycled fabrics, and the same fibers can be used again and again in new garments. Ideally, if we recycled all textile waste, we would have enough materials forever, and we wouldn't need to produce new materials, said Miriam Riboul, a senior research fellow in materials circularity at the Royal College of Art in London. Today, that happens in a small number of facilities that take old fabric and turn it into new fibers and new yarns. Just as glass and metal can be melted down and remolded into new products, synthetic fabrics like polyester can be melted into plastic pellets and turned back into fibers. And just as paper can be churned into pulp and rolled into new sheets, natural fibers like cotton can be shredded and spun into new yarns. Most of these plants focus on just one type of material, such as cotton or polyester, and some struggle to find companies willing to buy their recycled threads, which are often lower quality than new fabrics. Renewcell, a Swedish startup that opened a plant to turn old cotton into new rayon in 2022, filed for bankruptcy in February. What about blended fabrics? The challenge is even harder for blended fabrics that have to be separated before they're recycled. The fashion industry is not always transparent about what's in their clothes, said Erha Andini, the lead author of the University of Delaware study on recycling blended textiles. It's common for retailers to weave a little spandex or nylon into modern garments to make them stretch and help them fit, but they don't always say so on the tag.
Companies also rarely list the dyes and finishes they add to fabrics to make them wrinkle-resistant or waterproof.

along with intact cotton fibers. The molecules can be turned back into fibers for clothing or used to make other products, such as seat belts and airbags. Unlike with existing recycling methods, researchers can use this technique even if they don't know exactly what's in a piece of clothing. But they've only demonstrated it in a lab. They say it may take a decade or more for companies to turn the idea into a profitable business. In the meantime, experts say, the fashion industry should also think about other ways to curb waste, such as making garments out of one material so that they're easier to recycle, and making less clothing in the first place. We can't just recycle our way out of this issue, said Sophie Scanlon, a textiles specialist at WRAP, a British nonprofit, RAP, focused on waste. We really need to tackle the root issue of why are we producing and consuming greater and greater quantities of clothing. What readers were saying in response to this article. The comments reflect a strong concern about the environmental impact of fast fashion and the need for sustainable practices. Many suggest reducing consumption, buying quality clothing that lasts, and recycling. There is also a call for systemic changes. This first of three articles on the challenge of recycling clothing appeared on July 5, 2024, as part of the Washington Post's ongoing series, Climate Solutions. This one is entitled, Why Scientists Think They May Finally Have Found a Way to Recycle Clothes. It's almost impossible to turn old threads into new clothes, but scientists are working to change that. Next, the most recent of the three articles, again in the Washington Post under Climate Solutions, but this one posted on April 5th, 2025. These recycling techniques could help keep clothes out of landfills. Researchers are experimenting with using static electricity and other techniques to separate the components of hard-to-recycle mixed fabrics. By Allison Chu. Each year, as tens of billions of garments are made, countless unwanted clothes end up discarded, often destined for landfills or incineration. The fast fashion industry often gets blamed for encouraging people to buy more than they need and for making clothes that don't last long. But another problem with all those spring must-haves is that recycling textiles can be difficult, especially when so much clothing is, you guessed it, made out of a combination of fibers. A key challenge, experts say, is figuring out how to sort and separate materials in a way that makes them reusable in new clothing. And we hear from experts that were not mentioned in the previous article. For example, Karen Pearson, chair of the Sustainability Council at the Fashion Institute of Technology in New York, says, most of our garments themselves, the majority are not made from a kind of monofiber fabric. It's hard to get back to a point of pureness, and how you can treat and refabricate the textile is based on how pure it is. But she and other experts said, efforts to improve and expand textile recycling are underway. But first, why don't more clothes get recycled? Out of all the textiles produced, the Environmental Protection Agency, EPA, estimates that about 85% wind up in the garbage or incinerated. Less than 1% of the material used to make clothing is recycled into new garments, according to a 2017 report from the Ellen MacArthur Foundation, a British nonprofit focused on promoting a circular economy. The difficulty starts with collection, said Amanda Forster, a materials research engineer at the National Institute of Standards and Technology, NIST, NIST. There isn't a centralized collection infrastructure for textiles in the United States, Forster said, noting that it often falls to charities, such as Goodwill, to take in unwanted clothes and figure out what to do with them. Trying to make the best decisions about every single individual item in there is a big, big challenge, Forster said. Once these garments are collected, recyclers must sort all the material by type, a process complicated by blended fabrics. Sorting and detangling blended textiles, which can be a mix of natural and

0: synthetic fibers can be costly and time-consuming. Previously used fibers also aren't always accepted by textile mills, said Abigail Clark Sather, an associate professor of mechanical and industrial engineering at the University of Minnesota in Duluth. Many mills have strict technical specifications about the length and purity of the fibers they will take. Cotton fibers, for instance, typically need to be at least an inch or an inch and a half long, Clark Sather said. They want the input quality of materials so they know they can get the output quality of yarn, of thread, that can become the output of fabric that their large retailer customers are asking for, said Clark Sather, who researches textile recycling. So how can recycling textiles be improved? Research is ongoing to make sorting textiles more efficient and accurate. Near-infrared spectroscopy, which measures how much light passes through or scatters off fabric, is one approach. The method produces a unique pattern that can act as a fingerprint to identify the types of fibers in clothing. In January of this year, NIST scientists released a database of these molecular fingerprints to help recycling centers sort materials more rapidly. Researchers are also experimenting with using static electricity to separate different fibers. When fibers rub against each other, they can pick up a charge. A natural fiber, such as cotton, will have more of a positive charge, whereas a synthetic, like polyester, will become negatively charged. When exposed to an electric field, the positively charged cotton fibers can be pulled apart from the negatively charged polyester fibers, said Katrina Guge, a postdoctoral researcher at NIST who has studied this method. It's using intrinsic properties to the fibers, Guge said. If there is a blend in there that you weren't able to pick up on during the sorting process, it can still sort that itself. While working on electrostatic separation is nascent, Guge said it could become part of a mechanical recycling system, which involves shredding textiles into fibers. But shredding causes fibers to degrade and become shorter over time, experts said. Shorter fiber lengths can affect material performance, leading to issues such as shedding and pilling. Mechanical recycling can also have an environmental cost, in part because the process typically requires energy and water. Chemical sorting and recycling is another method being studied that can create virgin quality materials from used fabrics, said Amber Herkinen, circular business manager with Circulose, a brand that makes new material out of textile waste. Similar to mechanical recycling, chemical recycling at this point can involve some environmental trade-offs. It requires water and heat, along with the use of chemicals. Still, Herkinen said recycling textiles mechanically or chemically can still be better for the planet than making virgin materials the old-fashioned way, such as conventionally grown cotton. Experts are also studying biological processes that use naturally occurring enzymes and could have a substantially smaller environmental impact compared to synthetic chemicals, some of which might be derived from fossil fuels, Pearson said. It's critical, she and other experts said, to continue developing all available recycling techniques. There's lots of processes that can create usable fibers, Clark Sather said. The question is, are there fiber mills that are willing to accept and innovate and experiment with those fibers? The demand for recycled material exists, she added. Consumers want to wear recycled fibers, she said. They want to do the right thing. And what readers said in response to this article written just last week. The comments highlight several challenges and perspectives on recycling textiles made from blended fibers. Many who commented emphasized the importance of reducing consumption and reusing clothing to mitigate environmental impact, rather than relying solely on recycling. But armed with all this information, the problem still exists. What do you look for when you go shopping? Well, we turn to a third climate solution article, this one published last August 13th, 2024, and written by Anna Kramer. The one thing you should look for on clothing labels when you go shopping. When Megyn Kelly goes clothes shopping, she scans labels for a key number, 100%. She picks garments made of 100% cotton, 100% wool, and occasionally 100% polyester, avoiding fabrics that blend natural and synthetic materials together whenever possible. "I am a fabric purist," said Kelly, who is a professor of textile design at Thomas Jefferson University. It might seem that fabrics made with plastics, such as polyester, would be more environmentally friendly if they had some natural fibers mixed in. But, as we've already heard, when plastic and natural fibers are combined into one fabric, it becomes more difficult to care for and reuse over the course of its life. Blended fabrics are one reason clothes recycling is still rare and why heaps of them pile up in landfills. Sorting and detangling blended textiles is costly and time-consuming. Accidentally allowing too much of a synthetic fiber, such as spandex, into the recycling stream can cause the whole process to break down, destroying the machines. Yet clothing made of natural synthetic blends, such as cotton and elastane, a material often used for denim jeans, is increasingly common, said Georgia Parker, the innovation director at the apparel sustainability initiative Fashion for Good. In Europe, nearly a third of all clothes are made with these fabrics. "Our findings underscore the prevalence of blended fabrics in the industry," Parker said. So, here's what you need to know about what fabrics to pick the next time you're shopping. First, the problem with blended fabrics. Compared to 100% natural fibers, linen, cotton, wool, for example, or other biodegradable materials such as viscose or rayon, which is made from a wood-like fiber, blended synthetic fabrics can be more durable and withstand more stress. They can also feel softer and smoother, and perhaps more importantly, they can be cheaper, according to textiles researchers. That low cost makes the fast fashion problem worse, inspiring people to buy more than they need. The average American buys more than one new piece of clothing per week. Because they're not easily recyclable, these textiles eventually end up in landfills, both within and outside the U.S., typically in countries such as India, Pakistan, and China. "That means the resources that went into making them are essentially wasted," said Karen Leonis, a professor of textiles sciences at North Carolina State University. Clothes made out of natural fibers, such as cotton or linen, are easier to take apart and recycle, though there are few facilities to process even those materials. Still, experts say that recycling technology is improving and that apparel companies will invest in it if enough customers signal they want their clothes to be more sustainable. "The consumer really drives the product that goes out there," Leonis said. "If consumers were demanding 100% single-fiber products and they were willing to pay for it, there's a return on investment that companies can get from that if they launch buyback and recycling programs." So, when you're shopping, what you should look for in a label. First of all, avoid blends with synthetic materials. Polyester, acrylic, and spandex shed plastic fibers every time they are washed in a machine. Washing synthetic textiles is the single greatest contributor to ocean microplastics, which eventually enter the food chain, animals' bodies, and our own bodies. The exact health effects of microplastics are still unknown, but researchers are concerned they could be causing or exacerbating serious health problems. While clothing made of natural fibers also releases fragments in the wash, those materials will biodegrade. Polyester doesn't go away, so by its very nature, not demanding its presence helps us keep it in check, Kelly said. But if choosing between a blended fabric and 100% polyester, go with the pure polyester garment. Because polyester fibers are made of plastic, they can be easily recycled and reused over and over again. Enough polyester clothing exists today that the fashion industry should never need to make any more new material, said Becky Flax, a colleague of Kelly's at Jefferson University's Textiles Design Program. Labels will often indicate if clothing is made from recycled polyester. Natural fiber blends can be okay. When choosing between different kinds of biodegradable and natural material fibers and fabrics, you should think about fiber families, Flax said. Different types of cotton, such as recycled cotton and new cotton, will blend well together and be easily separated. And the same goes for cotton and linen blends. By contrast, a mix of wool and cotton is harder to recycle because the two fabric types are so different that they are hard to separate, even though they are both made of biodegradable materials, according to Flax. So you have to know your natural fibers. Natural and biodegradable fabrics are not equal in terms of their environmental impact. Cotton grown organically can create lower greenhouse gas emissions and use less water than conventionally grown cotton. Linen and hemp, both known as bast fibers because they come from the bark of trees that grow like a stalk, require fewer resources to grow and are more durable than cotton, but they can be more difficult to dye and require more water, energy, and chemicals to transform into usable fibers. Wool can be sheared every year from the same sheep, but how that's done and where the sheep are raised will determine how much wool is used, how much is wasted, and whether it's dyed sustainably. Unfortunately, types of wool are rarely labeled for consumers. And then, lyocell, which is made from wood pulp, can be produced with resource-intensive methods and pollute water. But it can also be made in more environmental-friendly ways, Leonis said. Tencel, for example, is certified for sustainability by the EU Eco Label. So how on earth do we choose? Each type of fiber has trade-offs, so avoiding natural synthetic blends is not a panacea, Leonis, Kelly, and Flax cautioned. Consumers should read every label and research the materials, treating their clothes as if they are art or an investment, they say. They recommend doing research on the specific company you're purchasing from, looking for where they source their materials, and what certifications, if any, they may have. The more you learn about what you're buying, the better you will care for it. For example, if you know that wool is naturally odor-resistant and absorbs more moisture than many other fibers, you might choose wool-based athletic clothing over synthetic because you can wash it less. And if you're choosing between a new 100% cotton t-shirt or a thrifted one made of a cotton synthetic blend, always opt for thrifted. The bottom line is that diverting it from the landfill is increasing the longevity of the particular product, Leonis said. The comments reflect a diverse range of opinions on clothing materials and consumer habits. Some prefer natural fibers like cotton and wool, while others highlight the benefits of synthetic blends for durability and cost effectiveness. Because I'm a big thrift store shopper, I decided to summarize the advice from this last article, and I hope that this summary will help you shop for clothing as well. The bottom line, buying at a thrift store is better than buying a new item, even if the item is 100% a particular fiber, because buying used will extend the life of the garment. But even when rescuing clothing from a thrift store, keep in mind that buying fabrics that are 100% cotton or 100% linen or even 100% polyester can be more easily recycled when the garment is at the end of its life because the entire garment is one material. If you have to buy a garment that has blended fabrics, then blended natural fibers are easily separated and recycled, unless they are very different, and the example the article gives is wool and cotton. So when shopping, keep the following in mind. First of all, it is best to buy a garment that is 100% one fabric, 100% cotton, 100% linen, even 100% polyester. And don't forget about rayon. Rayon is made from a wood-like fiber and also 100% recyclable. If you have to buy a garment that is blended fibers, then consider blended natural fibers because they are easily separated and can be recycled, such as a blend of cotton and linen. But beware of blended fabrics that are too different. An example is wool and cotton. Above all, avoid blended fabrics that contain a natural fiber and a synthetic. In other words, a fabric, and this is very, very common, that is cotton with a tiny bit of spandex so that the fabric gives a little. But remember that buying any garment at a thrift store is better than a new item, even one that is 100% one fiber, because you are rescuing that garment and getting the most use out of it that you can. Also keep in mind that every time you wash a piece of clothing, it sheds fibers, no matter what the fabric is. However, if the fabric is made of natural fibers, those fibers that are shed are biodegradable. Because clothing made of synthetic fibers also sheds, but because they don't biodegrade, they are the single biggest contributor to ocean microplastics, which eventually enter the food chain, animals' bodies, and our own. For these three articles, our columnists consulted researchers at the University of Delaware, at Ohio State University, their Fashion and Retail Studies Division, at the Ellen MacArthur Foundation, at the Materials Circularity at the Royal College of Art in London, at RenewCell, a Swedish startup, at WRAP, W-R-A-P, a British nonprofit that is focused on waste, at the Fashion Institute of Technology in New York, their Sustainability Council, at the Environmental Protection Agency, or EPA, at the National Institute of Standards and Technology, or NIST, at the University of Minnesota Duluth, and a business manager at Circulos, a brand that makes new material out of textile waste. All three articles appeared in Climate Solutions in the Washington Post. And now we turn to Science News. The news section, February 2025 issue, in the Department of Plants. This botanist is on a mission to save the Atacama's cacti, by Rebecca Zombach. Paulo Guerrero has been visiting cacti in the Atacama Desert his whole life, first on family trips to the Chilean coast, and later as a researcher studying the impacts of climate change and illegal poaching on the fragile flora. The desert, which is the driest spot on Earth beyond parts of Antarctica, can be so desolate that NASA, the National Aeronautic and Space Administration, uses it to test Mars rovers. But from a young age, Guerrero learned to spot pockets of life hidden within the arid landscape. Cacti, a smorgasbord of funky shapes and showy flowers, easily became his favorite. Guerrero began visiting the Atacama as a researcher in the early 2000s, observing the plants of his childhood with a botanist's eye. Their ability to flourish in such extreme conditions impressed him, and he grew concerned about their ability to continue surviving as humans infiltrated the desert. Encountering these plants, especially those facing conservation challenges, was almost an epiphany for me, says Guerrero of the Universidad de Concepción in Chile. Cacti in the Atacama are particularly vulnerable to disturbances. Many species are found in only a few square kilometers of the desert, and in the driest reaches, cacti depend on fog alone for water. But as the desert gets hotter and drier due to climate change, the fog is disappearing in some places. Humans' direct impact on the Atacama is increasing, too. In Guerrero's youth and earlier in his research career, the only way to access remote hotspots of biodiversity was to trek through the desert on foot. As the mining and energy industries began to grow, more roads were built, turning hours-long treks into quick drives. Litter now pools alongside the roadside, Guerrero says. Once bursting spots feel lifeless, haunted by desiccated cacti husks. Because the desert is so dry, remains are slow to decompose and linger for years, and many remaining cacti populations are sparse. Comparing today's populations with historical photos, it's easy to see the change in the presence of plants, Guerrero says. They're much less abundant now. In recent years, he began hearing from colleagues about an increasing number of cacti being seized at the Chilean border. Interest in having cacti as houseplants has grown around the world, and so has cactus theft. From the American Southwest to South Africa, desert plants have been targets of plant poaching. Even the remote Atacama wasn't safe. How, he wondered, was poaching affecting the desert's cacti? Guerrero looked to Copiapoa, a diverse genus found mainly in the Atacama that has been a hot commodity in recent years. From his field visits, it seemed obvious that many species were threatened, if not already near extinction. In a 2015 assessment, 28% of the species and subspecies were classified as critically endangered or endangered, but nearly half of the 39 known species and subspecies hadn't been evaluated. Guerrero used new evolutionary histories of the species, careful mapping, and outside experts to reclassify the genus's extinction risk. The results were stark. 76% of all Copiapoa species and subspecies are critically endangered or endangered, drastically more than the 2015 assessment's finding. 28% of Copiapoa species and subspecies were classified as critically endangered or endangered, but nearly half of the 39 known species and subspecies hadn't been evaluated. Guerrero used new evolutionary histories of the species, careful mapping, and outside experts to reclassify Copiapoa's extinction risk. The results were stark. 76% of all Copiapoa species and subspecies are critically endangered or endangered, drastically more than the 2015 assessment's finding. Guerrero then analyzed factors of extinction risk, such as landscape condition, human footprint, plant poaching, and legal trade, to determine which factors were most likely responsible for the increase. Poaching and trade clearly stood out, affecting almost all critically endangered species, he and colleagues reported in the journal Conservation Biology. "The situation is really bad," he said. Determined to help conserve the Atacama's cacti, he is researching how the cacti are surviving despite the disturbances and collaborating on state and international efforts to document poaching. Creating new conservation areas with the greatest biodiversity and training park rangers to identify rare cacti are essential, he says. But the rapid rise of extinction risk for the Atacama's cacti alarms him. "I'm scared for the future of some of these species." And this news article, "This Botanist is on a Mission to Save the Atacama's Cacti," appears in the February 2025 issue of Science News. And from the December 2024 issue of Scientific American, "The Science of Health: Everyday Concussions. Hidden brain injuries are surprisingly common. New diagnostics may improve outcomes," by Lydia Denworth. 15 years ago, I slipped on a wet patio deck and fell backward, slamming the back of my skull into a pillar. I saw stars and briefly felt nauseated. But I picked myself up, checked that I wasn't bleeding, and went about my day. The back of my head was sore for a few days, but there weren't any lingering effects, and I didn't see a doctor. Still, those symptoms I did have might have been signs of a concussion, the common term for a mild traumatic brain injury, or TBI. Such injuries are a lot more common than you might think, and may cause long-term problems. When more than 600 average middle-aged people in the UK and Ireland were asked careful questions about past incidents in which they might have hit their heads, a full third turned out to have suffered a TBI of some kind. And nearly 3 million people in the U.S. are officially diagnosed with a TBI every year in emergency departments and hospitals. About 75 to 80% of their injuries are described as mild. But mild, it turns out, can have consequences years later for many people. For example, in 2023, the multi-center TRACK TBI study revealed that out of more than 1,200 people, 33% of those with mild TBI and 30% of those with moderate or severe TBI showed deterioration 1 to 7 years after injury. Complaints can include problems sleeping, headaches, and memory and psychiatric issues. Long-term, a TBI can lead to dementia, and it may also trigger several types of cardiovascular disease. Doctors have misunderstood or misdiagnosed these problems because of an old way of looking at and thinking about concussions. For 50 years, physicians have relied on symptoms they observe, such as loss of consciousness and motor or verbal changes, and on patient reports, to classify traumatic brain injury as mild, moderate, or severe. But this system isn't very accurate at predicting either short or long-term outcomes. Experts have been pushing for change for several years. A 2022 National Academies report listed reclassification of these three grades, based on stronger evidence, as its first recommendation. We know these terms are not accurate. They're not precise. In fact, they can actually be problematic for patients, says Sini Umo, who is the TBI program director at the National Institute of Neurological Disorders and Stroke, or NINDS. Now the field is doing something about the problem. After a January 2024 meeting hosted by NINDS, experts are proposing a new system of diagnosis and classification that provides neurobiological detail instead of a vague term such as mild. Called the CBIM model, it includes clinical symptoms, C, blood-based biomarkers, B, imaging, I, and modifiers, M. The last item includes social determinants of health, such as access to care. If doctors use this model, they will have to approach concussions and their treatment differently. Breast cancer patients, for instance, are not told that their cancer is mild or severe, but are informed of the exact size of the tumor, whether it is estrogen receptor positive, and so on. People with a potential TBI could get that level of detail. Under the proposed guidelines, they will get a TBI score on a scale based on their responsiveness to a clinician's questions, as they do today, as well as blood biomarker results and possibly imaging results. The biomarkers are proteins released in the brain in response to injury. New technology can measure concentrations of these proteins in the bloodstream. The U.S. Food and Drug Administration has approved two tests for the proteins GFAP and UCHL1 that can predict whether intracranial lesions are present in the brain and whether a CT scan is warranted to confirm them. Someone with no visible changes in imaging and low blood biomarkers would be told that their recovery prognosis was good. Someone with more worrisome indicators might be told to follow up with specialists over months or even years. Physicians would adjust these risk assessments based on modifiers. For example, a person with a history of mental health issues is at higher risk than someone without. What we need to do is pay more attention to what happens in the months and years after injury, says neurologist David Sharp of Imperial College London. The way to do that is to do blood tests for particular things we think are relevant. And non-protein biomarkers are turning up too. neuroscientist Audrey Lowe of the University of Cambridge and the Mayo Clinic used imaging to uncover signs of cerebral small vessel disease, a risk factor for dementia. One such sign, tiny chronic brain hemorrhages called microbleeds, was associated with past TBIs. The more TBIs a person had, the more likely they were to have had these microbleeds. Implementing more standardized tools to screen for traumatic brain injury could be a way to pick these up, Lowe says. Such screening will also allow doctors to better assess the risk of dementia. Fortunately, healthcare providers now take mild TBI far more seriously than in the past, when you'd have been told, "You've had your bell rung and you're fine," says neuropsychiatrist Thomas W. McAllister of the Indiana University School of Medicine. Thanks in part to modern concussion protocols, which call for several days of cognitive and physical rest, followed by other supervised treatments, most patients do feel better in a few weeks or months if diagnosed properly. And the new methods should help even more. The author of this column, Lydia Denworth, is an award-winning science journalist and contributing editor for Scientific American. She is also the author of Friendship, which was published by W.W. Norton in 2020. Her column, Everyday Concussions, Hidden Brain Injuries Are Surprisingly Common, appears in the December 2024 issue of Scientific American. A new nonfiction book has been published entitled Marie Curie, Mentor to Women or Martyr to Science. In a new biography, Dava Sobel, who edits the column Meter, which opened this program today, focuses not just on the legendary physicist and chemist, but on the 45 women who worked in her lab. The article is written by Kate Zernicki, who is a reporter at the New York Times. She is the author of The Exceptions, Nancy Hopkins and the Fight for Women in Science. The article was posted on October 10, 2024. The book, written by Dava Sobel, is entitled The Elements of Marie Curie, How the Glow of Radium Lit a Path for Women in Science. In June 1921, in the flush of a triumphant six-week American tour by Marie Curie, a prominent male scientist urged the young women graduating from Bryn Mawr to follow her example and enter into a career of science. An unsigned editorial in the New York Times scoffed, not to take anything from the illustrious Madame Curie, then the only woman to have won a Nobel Prize and the only person to have won twice. But surely, the editorial opined, the young women must have understood that such achievement was not for them. While some might be efficient in the laboratory for drudgery and perhaps original investigation, most had yet to develop the scientific or mechanical mind. Men had more latent capacities in those directions. Women were too emotional to view the facts abstractly. The Times was, to use the old newspaper cliché, not alone. Back home in Paris, the French Academy of Sciences refused to elect her a member. It later repeatedly rebuffed her daughter, who also won a Nobel Prize. In her new biography, The Elements of Marie Curie, Dava Sobel quotes a letter from a Yale professor recounting Curie's American visit, saying he was pleasantly surprised to find she was quite keen about scientific matters. "But I feel sorry for the poor old girl," he added. "She was a distinctly pathetic figure." The belief that women lack the intrinsic aptitude to master math and science stubbornly persists, as Sobel begins her book. Even now, nearly a century after her death, Marie Curie remains the only female scientist whom most people can name. Previous chroniclers of women in science, especially Margaret Rossiter in her three-volume book On the Americans Among Them, have argued that Curie's exceptional achievement made it harder for women who aspired to follow her. They already suspected they'd have to be twice as good to get half as far. She made the standard more unattainable and gave cover to male department heads looking for an excuse not to hire them. She's likable enough, but she's no Marie Curie. Sobel, the author of several scientific biographies, Longitude was a bestseller, and Galileo's Daughter, a Pulitzer Prize finalist, looks for a more positive result. She sets out to show how Curie's discovery of radium lit a path for women in science, namely the 45 aspiring female scientists who spent a formative period in the Curie lab at the Sorbonne. But her telling confirms, heartbreakingly at times, just how narrow and gloomy the path was. Curie herself was able to have a lab of her own because her husband, the physicist Pierre Curie, demanded that the school where he worked give her the space. Her father-in-law moved in with a couple to babysit for their two children. After Pierre Curie and Marie Curie shared the Nobel Prize, the Sorbonne gave Pierre a professorial chair. Marie was relegated to chief of operations in his new lab. The university made her its first female professor only in 1906, after Pierre was killed by a horse-drawn wagon on a rainy night near the Pont Neuf. As with so many early women in science, Curie's is a story of self-sacrifice. Before she met her husband Pierre, she nearly starved herself, living on tea and bread as she studied in a Parisian garret. After his death, she dressed in black and shunned attention. Urged to write a memoir, she wrote his biography instead. She poured what paltry prize money she won back into buying bits of radium for her research. With rare exceptions, the 45 other women subjects appear in Sobel's book only as emanations. Sobel names her chapters for them, but tells little of their stories beyond that. One, Irene Goetz, is mentioned in only one sentence in the chapter named for her. Two get fuller treatment. After Barnard College told Harriet Brooks she had to quit because she was getting married, she did. Her job as a physics instructor, and the engagement, too, only to sacrifice her career for another marriage down the road. Ellen Gleditsch became a university professor in Norway, but after 13 years, the university still refused to grant her tenure or lab space. Support came from several men, one of whom referred to his wife as BG for beautiful genius. When Curie, 4 years widowed, was attacked as immoral for an affair with a married man, Albert Einstein defended her. The man in question went on to have a child out of wedlock with a former student working in his lab. Predictably, no scandal ensued. By contrast, the women in Sobel's book doubted themselves and Curie. Some noted that she barely showed up in the lab as her health declined from years of exposure to the radioactivity she had discovered. And those who did try to improve conditions for women often worried that such efforts only distracted them from their scientific passions. As one suffragist scientist wrote, "I often think very sadly that I might have been more useful to the cause if I had devoted myself to my own special work, as Madame Curie has done." As in her earlier books, Sobel writes elegantly about science, unspooling Curie's pursuits in the lab like a mystery. She leaves us less clear how Curie herself viewed the position of women in science. When a member of the Nobel Committee suggested that she not come to Stockholm to collect her second prize in 1911 because of the bad publicity around her affair, she insisted on going. "I believe there is no connection between my scientific work and the facts of private life." But when Gleditsch and others formed an international society devoted to promoting women in science, Curie declined to ally herself. Her ailments debilitated her so much that she begged off several events on her American tour. Her exposure to the very elements she had discovered ultimately killed her. The Times ran its obituary on the front page of July 5, 1934. "Madame Curie is dead. Martyr to science." This review by Kate Zernicki, a national reporter at The Times, reviews the book, The Elements of Marie Curie, How the Glow of Radium Lit a Path for Women in Science, written by Dava Sobel, published by Atlantic Monthly Press. This review was posted in the New York Times on October 10, 2024. And finally, a New York Times trilobite, posted on October 11, 2024, by Jack Tomisiea. Hairballs shed light on man-eating lion's menu. The Tsavo man-eaters terrorized railroad workers in British East Africa in the 19th century, but their tastes went well beyond human flesh. In British East Africa in 1898, two lions living along the Tsavo River were hungry. This was bad news for the workers building a railroad there. They would retreat to their tents at night, and come morning, some of the men would be missing, the latest victims of big cats that had a hankering for human meat. Bones, flesh, skin, and blood, they devoured all and left not a trace behind them, wrote Lieutenant Colonel John Henry Patterson, a British Army officer leading the railroad project. During the nine-month reign of the Tsavo man-eaters, the lions, which, like most males of the area, lacked manes, devoured around 35 workers. Eventually, construction of the railroad stopped completely until Colonel Patterson shot the two cats. The lions' bodies were initially fashioned into trophy rugs. In 1925, the Field Museum in Chicago purchased the rugs for a display. The two skulls ended up in the museum's collection. It turns out that the Tsavo lions had a taste for more than men. Using hair fragments preserved in the lions' broken teeth, scientists discovered DNA from several species. Their findings were published a few weeks ago in the journal Current Biology, offering a snapshot of the surprisingly diverse buffet of wildlife once consumed by a top predator in what is today Kenya. In the 1990s, Thomas B. Ganaska, a collections manager at the Field Museum, got a chance to examine the Tsavo lion's skulls. He noticed hair fragments in the cat's cracked canine teeth. In 2001, Mr. Gonoski contributed to a paper positing that the lions had developed a preference for human prey because the cat's teeth were damaged and our species' flesh was easier to chew. In the new paper, Mr. Gonoski teamed up with other researchers to further flesh out the Tsavo lions' diets by examining the century-old hair fragments with microscopy and cutting-edge genetic analysis. Snippets of DNA found in the lion's teeth matched the hair fragments with several species, including oryx, waterbuck, zebra, and giraffe. According to Ross Barnett, a paleogeneticist who was not involved in the new study, hair is a hardy source of preserved DNA. You can dunk it in bleach to remove surface contaminants, but the DNA inside the keratinous layers will be unaffected, he said. The hair packed inside the Tsavo lion's broken teeth proved to be a dietary time capsule. We were looking at these tooth cavities in the same way geologists look at soil, said Alida de Fleming, a postdoctoral researcher at the University of Illinois, Urbana-Champaign, and the lead author of the new study. Analyzing hairs from different layers should give us an idea of the lifetime diets of these lions. The team focused on mitochondrial DNA in the hair fragments, which provide abundant genetic information that is relatively easy to decipher. They compared these snippets of DNA with the genetic record of species native to the Tsavo region and matched the hair fragments with several species, including oryx, waterbuck, zebra, and giraffe. I was pleasantly surprised when we were able to actually identify various species that were authentic for that age, said Ripon S. Molly, a molecular anthropologist who works with Dr. De Fleming at the University of Illinois, Urbana-Champaign. The team discovered surprises in the hair samples. Modern Tsavo lions prefer Cape buffalo, but the man-eating lions had virtually no buffalo hair in their teeth, an absence consistent with the speed of rinderpest, a cattle disease, through Africa in the 1890s. The team was also surprised to uncover DNA from wildebeest, a species that was not common then in the Tsavo region. This finding may help corroborate historical records suggesting that the lions left the rail encampment for nearly 6 months before resuming their killing spree. There was even genetic material from the lions themselves in the sample. By comparing the two predators' mitochondrial DNA, which is transmitted by maternal lineage, the team confirmed the theory that the two lions were siblings. The sample also contained DNA from multiple human individuals. Dating these hair samples may provide clues to when the lions first preyed on people. However, the researchers avoided further deciphering these remains until they could work more closely with local communities, which may be home to descendants of the lions' victims. Tsavo communities continue to live alongside lions, and the danger that these predators pose is still real. What strikes me about the Tsavo story is that it is almost incomprehensible to a 21st century Western mindset, Dr. Barnett said. The terror that the night must have brought is unimaginable. This New York Times trilobite, Hairballs Shed Light on Man-Eating Lion's Menu, was posted on October 11th, 2024, in the New York Times. And that brings us to the end of today's broadcast of Science Matters. My name is Cynthia Ehlich, and I've been your host today on Sun Sounds of Arizona. And remember, if you missed any part of this program, you can access it on demand at sunsounds.org and click Broadcast Info and Audio. Thank you so much for listening, and please join me again next week.
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0: welcome to your Assistive Technology Update, a weekly dose of information that keeps you up to date on the latest developments in the field of technology designed to assist individuals with disabilities and special needs. I'm your host, Josh Anderson, with the Indata Project at Easter Seals Crossroads in beautiful Indianapolis, Indiana. Welcome to episode 779 of Assistive Technology Update. It is scheduled to be released on May 1st, 2026. On today's show, we are super excited to welcome Mindy Brown from Louisiana Association for the Blind to the show. She's going to tell us all about the Louisiana Association for the Blind, as well as some different assistive technology available both through them and ones that she's just excited about. We're also joined once again by Ale Gonzalez from Bridging Apps with an app worth mentioning. 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Thank you so much for taking time out of your day to give us a listen. 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If you happen to have questions about assistive technology, we have Assistive Technology Frequently Asked Questions, or ATFAQ. 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We also don't always know the answer, so it's very important that we have listeners that can help us out with some of those questions, because while we like to think every once in a while that we may know everything, we're proven wrong almost daily on that one. So if you're looking for more podcasts to listen to, or if you have questions about assistive technology, make sure to check out Assistive Technology Frequently Asked Questions wherever you get your podcasts. Listeners, we want to make sure to invite you to our next InData full day training coming up on May 5th, 2026 from 9 a.m. to 3 p.m. Eastern. And it will be over note-taking tools and apps, different accommodation to help us all with taking notes. So I don't know about you, but I know I could definitely use some assistance taking notes. Actually, I'd probably take pretty darn good notes. The problem is I take them about four different systems, counting the pieces of paper scattered across my desk, and I usually can't find the right information when I need it. So we're going to go over all kinds of different ones. We'll be joined that day by some folks who will sound very familiar to listeners of our show. Josh Ferry Woodard from Jamworks, as well as Lee Chambers from Genio, and Chris Hamblin from Caption Ed will all join us to talk about their different accommodations. Then in the afternoon, our own Blake Ali, demo and load lead for the InData Project, will be on talking about idea mapping and Granola AI. And then I will finish out the day talking about some different physical devices to assist with note-taking. Not just paper and pen, I promise to elaborate slightly more than that. If you've never attended one of our full-day trainings, just know you log in via Zoom and you can get CEUs for the day. They're completely free to attend, but you do have to register. I will put a registration link down in the show notes that you can easily find more information, but please do join us for our next InData full-day training on May 5th, 2026 from 9 a.m. to 3 p.m. and hope to see you there. Listeners, next up on the show, we're very excited to welcome back Ale Gonzalez from Bridging Apps with an app worth mentioning.
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0: Listeners, today we welcome Mindy Brown from the Louisiana Association for the Blind to Assistive Technology Update. She's here to tell us about the association and some of the tech they offer that she is really excited about. Mindy, welcome to the show.
2: Nice to be on there.
0: Yeah, it is good to have you on. Before we get into talking about everything, could you tell our listeners a little bit about yourself?
2: I have been in Louisiana for about 20 years and been with Louisiana Association for the Blind for about 20 years. And I spent 10 years in business development and marketing. And then the last 10 years, I have been down at the Rehabilitation Center working in voc rehab, also on the clinical side, and then also learning about assistive technology and developing business in that area, which ended up being a huge passion for me. And that is where I am today.
0: Awesome. Awesome. Well, Minnie, can you tell us a little bit about the Louisiana Association for the Blind? Kind of what is it and what all do they do?
2: We are part of National Industries for the Blind. We're one of the lighthouses. Nice. That is part of that. We have 7 facilities. We have 2 manufacturing, 1 warehouse,

0: for the blind community.
1: Very, very cool. And I know you said you've been there for quite a while as well and held a few different roles. So, Minnie, can you just kind of dig in a little bit? You said that, you've been very excited about assistive technology. I guess, can you kind of describe what your role is with the Louisiana Association for the Blind now?
0: Yes, I take all of the assistive technology that is out there and bring in the new pieces. We are now even moving forward past that. And meaning that we're actually looking at assembly inside of our facilities. We just brought on one called Display, and we're actually manufacturing that. So the visually impaired are actually, they're actually doing the assembly of it. And then we're doing also the distribution piece. We also have the governance piece too. So I'm learning how to bring in work, but we also are taking assistive technology and the new stuff that's come, new items that come in, new devices, new opportunity. And I get to have the privilege of bringing it to the schools, bringing it to the individuals, bringing it to the workforce, bringing it to their homes, bringing it to the hospitals, trying to just get it out there. And that includes getting it out there on the government side of letting them understand why it is so important for people with vision impairments, that they can do everything and anything that a person with working eyes can do. It's just their eyes don't work. Mm-hmm. And so with this technology, it collaborates between the workforce and the person, or the school and the person, or their everyday independence and the person, and gets them the opportunity to be as independent as possible. So they don't need a whole lot of help from others. And it's very rewarding. And our CEO, which his name is Brian Patchett, he is also visually impaired himself, has been invited to be on the National Disabilities Board for the United States. He was invited by Mike Johnson and he accepted, and he starts his venture with that this year.
1: That's super cool. Just fostering that independence and showing that, yeah, there's just a different way to be able to accomplish those goals. Well, you brought up the display that you guys are actually now kind of manufacturing and doing work with. Can you tell us what it is?
0: It is a portable monitor. It is 4K. It's 4K. It literally comes down into a little bitty. It's about 9 inches by 9 inch container. So it folds down in that. But when it opens up, it goes into a 4K resolution. There's absolutely, it's like 97% no blue in it, so it doesn't hurt your eyes. And on top of it, it's 100% glare free. So not only is it portable to move across wherever you're going, whether it's in, you know, an airport, or if it's at the school in a classroom, or if it's in a meeting, or if it's an everyday on your desk, it still is an opportunity to bring no glare and no blue, and it makes it easier on your eyes so you're not overworking them or exhausting them. And it hooks up to absolutely anything, Bluetooth, or you could even connect it to your computer, phone, television, even an EVM, electronic video magnifier. So really anything that is technology can connect to it, and it does about 8 hours worth of battery. So it should last throughout the day. If not, you get a battery pack with it.
1: Very cool. I mean, you kind of said how small it all folds up. How big is it when once it's all kind of open and showing that 4K display?
0: So we have a 24 inch right now that is available for purchase. And then we're getting ready in April, the end of April, beginning of May, we will start producing the 35-inch.
1: Nice. Very cool. Wow, that's huge. Yes. I mean, not huge, but still, that's a very, very very big monitor, especially to be able to fold up in such a small kind of package to make it portable. Because, yeah, I know, I think of if you need an external monitor of any size whatsoever, you're carrying around something with a stand and everything else. So having something that's actually portable to meet your needs no matter where you are is
0: really
1: great. Yes,
0: and 3 pounds. It's 3 pounds. Oh, wow. You can't beat the 3-pound thing, so... And then you can also charge it while it's still in the case. So that's a huge part too, is that even though, like, if you're in an airport and you're needing it to go to, you know, go to the next meeting in a different state or whatever, you can still charge it as you go. So it has a lot of convenience to it.
1: Well, Mindy, we talked about some other assistive technology. You're going out there, you're kind of showing folks things that are available, helping build independence, helping build awareness on those. What's some other assistive technology that has you excited?
0: I would have to say one of my favorite pieces of technology that's out there is the iTab, which is made by LVI America. Mm-hmm. I would say that's probably one of my favorite. Is it high tech? It you have the iTab, and then you have

0: the Tab, which one, the Tab is a Droid, and then the iTab, of course, is an iPad. I would say that that's probably my favorite piece of technology out there, and high tech, mid tech. I guess it depends on how you divide it up. Mid tech, I would have to say the WeWalk Cane is one of my favorites. Mm-hmm. And then there's also the Odyssey, which is made by Humanware. I absolutely love that device because it doesn't matter which, how you put your paper down there. And for people who are older or they're just getting used to it, you don't have to, a lot of them, you have to line up your paper. And so this way with the Odyssey, you just put it down there and it automatically starts. It'll take it from me anyway, and it'll just start reading to you. Nice. So I feel like there's enough technology out there for everybody. If we cannot help somebody with technology, in today's world, we didn't do our job because it's out there.
1: Yeah, there's so many.
0: But those are my favorite pieces of equipment.
1: Very cool. Well, can you kind of describe the iTab to us a little bit, just kind of how it works or what all it does?
0: Yes, it's almost like a really smart CCTV and then some. So you can actually do two things at once. But the best part about it is it has a software in it that is affillable. And what I mean by that is that when you hook up the iTab or you hook up the Tab and the software, you put the piece of paper under there. And I want you just to think that you're a child in school. And if they have like check boxes or if they have a space where they have to fill in, they can put it underneath that camera. It automatically becomes fillable. And then they can just go through by hitting Tab and it'll go down to the next line. It'll read to them that question and then they're able to fill it in. If it comes to multiple choice, it'll do even a drop down and it'll read the drop downs and you can choose which drop down you want. If there's four things you have to pick from and there's boxes and you check it, it automatically tells you to do that and you just hit Tab and it goes over. But the best part about it is it's fillable. Nice. That makes life so much easier. And then at the same time, you have two different cameras on it. So you have you can use the camera where you can look at the board. You can split your frame so you can see what the teacher's doing on the board. But at the same time, you can still see your piece of paper that's down there that you're filling in. It truly is a multitask type of equipment that can get you through any meeting or any class that you're in, whether it's college or school age. It is just phenomenal. And you can also hook up at the same time to other devices. I believe you can hook up to two other devices at the same time.
1: Nice, nice. So it gives you a lot of different options, and I do love the way that it definitely gives you the independence to not just have the information read back to you, but actually be able to have the means to be able to fill it out independently. Yes. As well. Very, very cool. Well, just because you mentioned a few others, for folks who don't know, can you tell us about the WeWalk Cane?
0: Oh, the WeWalk Cane is amazing, too. So I have actually been with WeWalk since they pretty much started. Actually, it was when they first started. We were in beta testing when they first hit me up. So I've got to watch it evolve. Mm-hmm. And they've done a beautiful job. The WeWalk Cane is a smart cane that will literally tell you, so you're not running into a branch that's low, or if there's something sticking out, it'll tell you. But at the same time, it will give you directions. It will tell you where you're at. It will tell you the streets, like if you're walking down the street and you come, it'll tell you that you're walking up to a sidewalk where rather is a blinking, the walking sign that you walk across the street. It'll tell you where you're at and which way you're going. It already knows where you're at, where you're going, because you can put in your direction and it'll take you there. And it'll tell you how many steps you take or how long it's going to take to get there. Recently, they came out for the O&M side, which is, of course, the teaching side, the instruction side. And so now they're able to even go back and watch how their client's week went in between the last session, and they can kind of see where their strides are, where they're having problems. So if they are having problems with multitasking with directions and their strides are not the same and it kind of got them offset, they're able to walk in and help with that. So it helps with the instruction side. It tells you where you need to go. You could literally say, hey, I want a Starbucks. Send me to the closest Starbucks. And while you're on a bus, and it'll tell you which stop you need to take, and it'll even tell you again, hey, this is the stop you need to take.
1: Oh, wow.
0: So you get off the bus and that way, and then it'll guide you to the Starbucks. But it does so much, but it also does the instruction side too. So that way your instructors out there that is teaching it can tell if their client needs more help in those areas. And so they really have created an amazing device that teaches them to stay safe, where if there's limbs or cars or anything that's in the way, and then at the same time, it gives them directions for their GPS and tells them exactly what to do, whether you're on a bus or you're in a car. It don't matter if, even if you're walking down the road, plus the instructor side just helps tremendously too.
1: That's super cool. We had them on, it's been years, I think, when it very, very first kind of came out. So I love hearing about all the new stuff. And yeah, the information to be able to be sent back to the O&M instructor, just what an amazing tool, because, you know, they get probably not nearly enough time with folks teaching. Yeah. I don't even know how they possibly do it. But yeah, to be able to have that, because I'm sure they probably get how was this week? How did everything go? Oh, it went fine. You know, or little answers like that, as we all kind of do. But to be able to actually see where those gaps are and be able to address them just has to, it has to make their job so much easier, or just so much better, because then you can focus on where those gaps are, as opposed to maybe spending time where the strengths are. So very, very cool.
0: Yes.
1: And then when you talk about it a little bit, but just because you did bring it up also, could you talk about the Odyssey a little bit? You said that it's very simple. I pretty much just put my paper in it and it kind of reads it to me.
0: Yes. So the Odyssey actually has AI too. So you can ask it specific questions.
1: Nice.
0: But it does a whole lot with a little bitty device. And I have to say that it's probably the most portable reader. The Oricam's out there too, but it's kind of going away a little bit. But the Odyssey, on the other hand, is just a small box, and it's totally free, meaning that you don't have to plug it in. It actually has a battery in it.
1: Nice.
0: And then on top of that, you just put the paper underneath it. You push a button and it reads to you, or you can, after you push the button and it captures the picture, then you can ask questions to the AI portion. Like, for instance, if you're looking at a bill and you want to know when the due date is, you can simply just ask Odyssey where the due date is, and it'll find it and tell you exactly the due date, or how much, you know, if you say, how much is my bill, it'll tell you exactly how much your bill is. It's really a great device for the elder or the older people with visual impairments. It really helps them a lot. And we do quite a bit of them throughout the year. We see a little over 3,000 people a year.
1: Wow.
0: So, and the Odyssey is probably our second mid-tech highest volume that walks out of the store.
1: Nice. And I got to admit, of everything that's come to pass in the time that I've just worked in assistive technology, being able to have the AI find information for you, just because I could remember having to take a bill and put it under a reader and then listen to hear just random numbers, you know, because all the different codes and things that are on there, listen to all that stuff just to try to figure out how much do I owe and when is it due? You know, and you have to listen to so much information to get it. So I love that you can just pull that out. And like you said, it's I don't want to say conversational, but it's very easy. There's not a huge learning curve if you just push a button and ask it what you want. So that can make it much, much better for kind of everyone. And Minnie, just while we've got you here, are there any low-tech accommodations that you just really love? They don't even have to be new. Maybe just ones you see make a big difference that you really seem to like.
0: I do. My favorite low tech, even though it still plugs into the wall, is the Stella Go.
1: Now, what's the Stella Go?
0: I absolutely love it. It is a lamp that it literally has a base. The neck of it goes up. It's only about 2 feet tall. It sits on a base and it charges, but you can pick it up. It weighs, it's super light. I don't know exactly how much, but it's less than 2 pounds. It's super light. Nice. And you can go anywhere with it. You can move the neck, so you can use it as like a flashlight. Or you can easily just, walk it from one desk to the kitchen. Or if you go into your closet, you can literally see the colors of your clothes or what you're looking for, or in the bathroom. It is the most portable light out there. It is also created with a certain amount of nanometers, which is a huge thing for the visually impaired, because it helps with the clarity of the light. It is so important. I know the Ott lights are out there and they're very popular, or there's other ones, but when it comes to the Stella, they purposely made it for the visually impaired, and they literally focus on what is good for the different disabilities of the diagnoses of the eyesight that we have out there. And so they've made it where it's softer on the eyes. The nanometers is exactly correct. But it is very, very clear light, and it is the perfect lighting. It also gives different settings. It has a blue to it. It has a yellow to it. It has a clear white to it. you have different shades of it, but the nanometer, if you put it underneath there with a nano tester, it literally is sharp. It's the prettiest color light I have seen on the market. It is a little bit more pricey, but well worth it. And their warranty is amazing. And the people of Stella are phenomenal.
1: And sometimes I swear that makes all the difference. I've seen assistive technologies come and go just because of customer support. So yeah, that always makes a giant difference. Well, Mindy, you said you guys serve like 3,000 people a year. You've been there 20 years. I don't even want to do the math on how many folks you've probably helped during this time. Do you have a story about maybe a person or two and how you were able to assist them, or how maybe AT was able to help them accomplish their goals? We all know, especially in this business, that AT isn't the end-all be-all. It takes drive, perseverance, all those kinds of things at the same time. But maybe do you have a couple stories you might like to share?
0: My dad was visually impaired, which kind of, when I got the job with Louisiana Association for the Blind, I didn't realize how much of that impacted me. But that person, watching him go through life, he has keratous coma. So he wore scleros, a specialty contact just for that disease. And if he didn't have his quote unquote eyes in, he truly could not see very well at all. And he was a truck driver. And he wear these scleros sometimes for hours upon hours, and his eyes would get really red. But if he lost them, it would really put him in a challenging situation where he couldn't drive. And so I watched that throughout my lifetime. And when he didn't have them in, he would get super close to the screens of the TVs or the computers and so that's what I remember. But as far as clients go, I have a few of them that are super close to me in my heart that I have been able to help. And it has been challenging to get everybody through it. What I mean by that is including the state, because they were all state clients. Mm-hmm. But at the end of the day, I fought for them on the state side and kept and made sure that the process was moving forward. And now they're very successful. One of them is now a lawyer in Mendon, Louisiana. And he is actually on our board now. Oh, cool. And the other one is in college, and she just graduated. Awesome. And I get to watch her walk in May. And it's been I've watched her struggle for 6 years in college, and she just never gave up. And that's a huge thing, huge. I would have gone above and beyond if possible to make sure that they were taken care of. And it was a reward at the end.
1: Oh, that's super cool. Super cool. And I love you kind of brought up those stories, and it's amazing how many folks I talk to that do this kind of work that have a personal story or personal connection as well. Just something that's kind of happened either the family member themselves, friends, or someone they kind of grew up with, and how that led them to working like this. Well, many of our listeners want to find out more about the Louisiana Association for the Blind, or maybe even some of these things that we talked about here today. What's a good way for them to do it?
0: www.lablind.com, and you just go to the services page or the community services tab, and you'll be able to look at all the information there. 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And don't matter if it's in Louisiana or outside, I could definitely help you figure out what's the next step or what you need.
1: Awesome. We will put all that information down in the show notes so that folks can reach out, learn more, and just find some of the great things that we got to talk about. Well, Mindy, thank you so much for coming on today, for telling us about, just kind of about your journey working for the Louisiana Association for the Blind, about some of the great tools out there, and about some of just your favorites that are out there and how they're able to help individuals. Thank you again.
0: Thank you. And I appreciate you for inviting me on.
1: Do you have a question about assistive technology? Do you have a suggestion for someone we should interview on an assistive technology update? 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A special thanks to Nicole Prieto for scheduling our amazing guests and making a mess of my schedule. Today's show was produced, edited, hosted, and fraught over by yours truly. The opinions expressed by our guest are their own and may or may not reflect those of the Endata Project, Easter Seals Crossroads, our supporting partners, or this host. This was your Assistive Technology Update. I'm Josh Anderson with the Endata Project at Easter Seals Crossroads in beautiful Indianapolis, Indiana. We look forward to seeing you next time. Bye-bye.
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1: 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I believe accessibility is a human right, so how do we facilitate that? NVDA Coach, it's free. It's never going to cost anything, ever, ever. 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
2: Welcome to Blind Abilities. I'm Jeff Thompson. Today in the studio, returning to the studio, is Tony Gephardt. He's an instructor, teacher, and now he's creating programs. Tony, welcome to Blind Abilities.
1: Hey, feels good to be back. This is familiar territory.
2: I wait till you live in at least three states before I pick up on you again.
1: Exactly. Yeah, wait for eons of change.
2: Yeah, yeah. Right, but you really got something coming out. I listened to your last podcast that you just put out. It's nice and short, a little demo. Tell us what it is.
1: Yeah, gosh, I love it. Cutting right to the chase. Yeah, NVDA Coach. This is an add-on that's available for the NVDA screen reader. You can download it from the add-on store or directly from my website, tonygephardt.me/NVDA Coach. And this is the first of its kind, fully immersive sandbox environment to learn the NVDA screen reader from start to finish. Everything from understanding different keyboard commands, the differences between the keyboard command groups, whether that be Windows, application, or NVDA itself, navigating through web pages, dialog boxes, understanding your keyboard. And it's changing at least every 2 weeks with the development phase. So feedback has been incredible from the community, from arguably all areas of the globe. I'm just happy to see it do what it's intended to do, and that's give people access again.
2: One thing that really stuck out to me, Tony, was this. Typically, if I'm going to, or when I was learning JAWS, I'd see a demo. I'd have to switch out of that, go to the demo, come back, try it, read this, come back and try it. But it wasn't on the same screen. I wasn't just being taught like a teacher right in the room.
1: Yeah.
2: There's three layers. You got the applications, you got, it's right there for you.
1: Yeah.
2: Why don't you explain that to what I'm trying to explain myself?
1: Yeah, no, you hit it right on the head. That's perfect. I mean, NVDA Coach, right from the get-go with one keystroke, NVDA Shift C. And when I say NVDA, I mean caps lock, insert, or numpad zero. That prompts it. That prompts the window to open up. It'll give you a bunch of robust commentary on what to do and how to do it. That's very intentional to navigate the various chapters and the lessons that are inside those chapters. It's a very intuitive design. I wanted to make it easy. I wanted to make it really simple. And quite frankly, I don't want people to think about it. I just want them to move, have a little autonomy with it. For so long, the user manual experience has been, you know, for 5 to 10% of the populace, they love user manuals, and that's wonderful. The large populace doesn't want to have to navigate through that table of contents. And maybe they don't even have the skills to do that yet. So this add-on, this program is designed to provide a user manual, but in lessons and in guided practice sessions. And it has its own built-in sandbox. And when I say that, I mean it has its own web pages that are built into the program that will prompt you when they come up. It has a dummy dialog box, is what I like to call it. So information that you type into edit boxes or buttons that you activate, they don't do anything. They don't go anywhere, but it will give you real-world experience to be able to test it, to be able to experiment, and just have the reassurance like, hey, you're not going to break anything.
2: Yeah, I like that you're actually learning, but you're actually using NVDA at the same time, or the application that you're on.
1: Yeah, there you go. Bingo. You have that real world experience. And, you know, by the time you're done doing all the lessons, you'll have a new sense of, I think, accomplishment. Just from what I've been hearing from feedback, the coach, as it's now being referred to in the community, which just cracks me up, the coach is very intuitive in that regard. And I'm hoping to expand more on that as community feedback rolls in.
2: Let's think about this. Say someone tried NVDA before and it was just too confusing because they didn't know where to go, how to do it, or they didn't want to break anything. What do you say to this beginner, this person brand new to it today?
1: I'd say, let's try the coach, right? Let's try the coach. And it's designed for assistive technology instructors as well, not just consumers and users. This was designed for training centers, rehabilitation programs, and technology agencies to be able to facilitate to their students wherever they are around the world so that they can walk with their students, right? So that right there is kind of the basis of it. You know, I'd say, look, hey, we had maybe a questionable experience then. Let's try it with this. Everything is safely congested into this program. So anything you do will not break it. And if you hit the wrong button, oh well, you can start over. So, mm-hmm. You know, that's the other thing. It's not going to chastise you for being curious.
2: I like it because it's pretty basic. You know, you got the one, the two, you got hints on there too as well. So they can get some clues. And I like how you talk about, well, hopefully you know where the return key is, the arrows, keys are, you know, this, mm-hmm. that. Just the basic of what you need to get started on it. And it sounds like a real safe environment to explore.
1: On that note, I was just talking to a community member in a NVDA tech group. One of the things I asked was, you know, are you ever going to consider implementing touch typing feedback into this? And that is something that I hope to do for a future version, hopefully version 2, because that's a lot of infrastructure to throw into this. Eventually, I would hope to have touch typing as a, kind of function in the program itself, so you can choose your own adventure, so to speak.
2: You come out with this year. It just comes out, and already people are wanting the next version.
1: I know. Yeah, it's driving me nuts, but it's good. That's exactly what we need, is community feedback. You know, this is designed for the community, by the community. I'm just the one that pushes buttons.
2: On your demo, you mentioned something about, what, over 40 lessons?
1: When it first came out, I had 21 total lessons, and now there's 42.
2: Now there's 42. I like the easy navigation. What was there, 7 chapters?
1: Yeah, there's chapters that you can navigate through. So that at the top, there's introduction. Below that, there's getting started, browsing and navigation, object navigation, customizing NVDA, so on and so forth. And then at the bottom, there is a option called additional training and help.
2: Ah.
1: And that will open up another sandbox, little HTML document that you can navigate with your web navigation skills that you learned. And it'll give you links to NVDA's website, NVDA's user manual, the source code for this project, as well as my email address, info@tonygebhard.me. So if you have feedback and you want to submit that, any other comments, so on and so forth, that's where you'll find all that information. And I'm hoping to just, I mean, this is kind of small detail, but I'm hoping to just assign feedback to a function key. So you can just hit F4 to like prompt an edit box, and then you can just type, you should add do this, blah, blah, blah. And I'll just get it within 5 minutes or something like that. So again, to me, as easy as possible for the user experience, because I want students to spend more time retaining information instead of getting lost and being frustrated.
2: Oh, yeah. Using it instead of figuring out how to use it.
1: There you go. Bingo. Right. Information is right there. You can press F1 to hear the lesson repeated to you again. F2, as you said earlier, reads you one of 3 hints for each step of a lesson. F3 will skip a step or lesson. So if you've already done that or you're feeling pretty comfy with it, you can just go right past it and so on and so forth. So yeah, the user's in control.
2: Over 40 lessons.
1: Yeah, over 40 lessons. Yeah, it's expanded. You know, I don't want it to go too high. Because I don't want, you know, if somebody sees a number like 90 lessons, oh my God, you know, that could be pretty daunting. So I want to try and condense it into what's important. And that's where the feedback from the community is the most important. The community will tell me, in this case, right, what is the most important part of learning this module? And that's going to shape the future for this program.
2: Well, I really like that. In the beginning, it's so simple. It's talking, you hit control, it stops. And then you go to the down arrow and you start reading. It's self-explanatory. You got good text there talking to the person. So that's really good. I really like that. It's inviting.
1: Yeah, and that's the goal, right? It's like having your own AT instructor right there with you to guide you along the way. It tackles the first command right off the bat, like you said, control, and being able to move forward from that. And there's little ear cons built into it as well. Those are fun, and we'll see where the next phase of it'll go.
2: I think 3-4 days ago, you put out a little demo, a little bite-sized demo. And I really like that because all of a sudden, pretty soon, you're saying, see you on the next episode, you know?
1: Yeah.
2: Yeah. It was over. And it was like bite-sized enough to go get it, download it, and give it a shot. give it a whirl.
1: Yeah, yeah, totally, totally.
2: There's so many people out there right now, you know, that are Jaws. It costs money. Bottom line,
1: sure.
2: Even for VRs, they got to pay money for it too. You know, so whether how you're getting it, or some point you're going to have to start paying for it. When you see that coming up 3 months down the line, you're going to start thinking maybe I should give MDA a try. It's free, and MBDA coach, it's free.
1: Yeah, it's free. Absolutely. You know, and I do welcome contributions for anyone who wants to be a part of the project. You're more than welcome to throw it, but it's never going to cost anything. Ever, ever. It's interesting you bring that up. You know, in my day job, I work for a state agency, and I was sitting with a couple of higher ups talking about efficiency and how to save money and this and that. And NVDA was the center of that conversation. Coach was built. Well, I should say the seed for Coach was started back in October because I've been working on it for months. And the consensus was, you know, if you take 200 people and this is, you know, by no means does the Blind Abilities podcast reflect my opinion on this, right? But this is, you know, just identifying like consumers that are using screen readers, you know, $2,000 is a lot of money. You know, subscription renewals, those are a lot of money too. That's a big chunk.
2: Every 3 or 4 years too.
1: Right. Exactly. They're renewing those SMAs and those home annual subscriptions. They can get pretty pricey. And for some folks who have the infrastructure in place and have the budgetary means to pursue it, then, you know, go you, right? But a larger quantity of that, of our populace does not have that luxury. And the coach in a lot of ways is the answer to it. And that's my goal, is to give it more global accessibility so people can focus more on allocating funds to outreach or independent living or activities of daily living, O&M. And that by no means is that a negative bash towards some of the competitors that are facilitating the software out there, but because business is business. But I believe accessibility is a human right. So how do we facilitate that?
2: You know, back in 1997, I got a taste of that. I was a printer and I lost my eyesight. And the first thing that happened was I had my goodbye to my company that I was working for, and they gave me a check for $700 so I could buy Jaws.
1: Oh, wow.
2: I mean, they knew, because it was a burden, you know, a burden that here for me to even get started to access a computer, I would have to get a piece of software.
1: Right.
2: And I thought, oh, that's expensive. I didn't know about vocational rehab yet. I didn't know the ropes. I didn't know what path I was going to go
1: sure.
2: down.
1: Sure.
2: So the cost was huge, you know, especially when you're just out of a job.
1: Yeah. $700 is most people's monthly checks in a lot of ways, right?
2: It was more than rent.
1: Right.
2: So when you see MBDA sitting there for free, a download and contributions, you know, if you're going to use the coach, that's your own discretion. That's, you know, you can use it. And is it the same? I don't know.
1: Right.
2: Do people compare them?
1: I'm a user of both, right? So I try to keep a happy medium without sounding too politically this way or that way. Mm-hmm. So I want to tread on some water there. But at the same time, based on a training that I facilitated recently here in the Pacific Northwest with 8 very highly skilled AT instructors who are very seasoned with JAWS, all of them spoke highly of NVDA by the end of that training and complimented its comparisons, complimented its ease of use and adaptability with most, if not all, scenarios that would be used with JAWS, right? So I try to look at data in that regard to filter through the noise. And from my personal opinion, yes, yeah, for sure. There's absolutely, I would say, an advantage in many ways to having NVDA, given its lightweight installation, many resources, and it's built by the community for the community. Mm-hmm. I think that's where the advantage is. As NVDA was built 20 years ago in Australia, two guys put this software together, not really thinking it was going to go anywhere, and within 3 years, it became public and thousands of people started noticing. And by 2010, there was a minor shift in the field. And now we have thousands of NVDA add-ons, which are extensions to NVDA. I think a lot of the time people get scared when they see the word open source, because open source means, you know, anyone can tamper with it. Not exactly. You know, NVDA does have an auditing process that's, you know, if you make an add-on, it has to go through, you know, checks and balances. It has to go through detections and has its own automations of, you know, does this have a virus? You know, is it compatible? Is it backwards compatible?
2: They got their gatekeepers.
1: Yeah, exactly. There you go. That's good. Yeah, they got their gatekeepers, man. And it's such a loving community as well. Very, very inclusive. I've learned so much about programming from them. I've learned so much about Python and how things connect and what does work, what doesn't. So I would say in so many ways, you know, an agency can save millions of dollars, especially larger agencies. They can save millions of dollars by making a simple switch. I think what makes it hard though is just, you know, there's a philosophy around it. JAWS has been around for 30 years. JAWS has been a staple. It's been recognized. It's been given investment. And when there's money involved, there's politics. So I think when you pull back that veil and try to look at the bigger picture, NVIDIA does the same thing that JAWS does. Just there's no price tag.
2: Mm-hmm.
1: And for some people, that makes them mad. For some people, that opens a lot of doors. So it really just, it's open for interpretation, I think.
2: Like you said earlier, I think it's a great option for someone that reasonably they can just download it, give it a shot, work with it. If they get into a job where other people who have worked there use scripts from JAWS, they can then merge into that or have it. Like you said, you do both. I think it's nice to have more tools in your toolbox, a cliche thing.
1: Bingo.
2: When you can draw upon something that you know something about, that's really good. I use JAWS on one laptop, but on my Mac, I don't use JAWS. I use VoiceOver, of course.
1: There you go.
2: But it's nice to have that when you need it.
1: Bingo. Yeah. And I think you put it into excellent words there. It's having another tool in your toolbox. I want to just make a note on this. I want to give a big shout out to the NVIDIA RU, and that's the Russian community for NVIDIA. They really stepped in and contributed a lot to this project because they, without being prompted, took it, translated it, sent me the files, and applied their knowledge of their language and their culture to making this accessible for their people. And that opened my eyes to global access. And that's what this is about. This isn't just to cater to our market here in the US. I want this to be a tool that people can run to because there's so many underdeveloped programs and countries out there that don't have the kind of residual funds that we do, right? There's no RSA in this country. There's no VR program in this country. So what this ultimately is the answer is it's that free resource. It's that avenue that folks can take who speak a different language, who may not have the opportunities that we have here in the U.S., so they can learn just like we can.
2: Yeah. Like I said, I first took my first steps when I heard JAWS speak to me the first time. It was like, whoa.
1: Whoa. Yeah.
2: Yeah. Like, I have access to it. And I went down that road. And then when I started hearing about NVIDIA, it was like, huh. You know, just, it was something off on the side. But I tell you, more and more people have been talking about it, especially lately over the last year or so. There's a lot of talk about NVIDIA, especially on the affordability, but not only that, but the quality of it as a tool that they can use.
1: Oh gosh, you're not kidding. And you know, the honchos over at NV Access, big shout out to Sean and Quentin and all those guys that spend so much quality time perfecting the program, the code. They're very involved with the community. That's what I think has made NVDA to being such a globally embraced program is the inclusivity of it. Cause, you know, I go back on a previous statement. It's built by the community for the community.
2: Mm-hmm.
1: And that's their philosophy within add-ons and the program itself.
2: You touched on it a little bit earlier. Can you tell me, why would an AT instructor who has students want NVDA coach?
1: Sure. The coach, in a lot of ways, it provides an instructor the opportunity to have a module, a ready module, right? I don't know about any other instructors that might be listening to the show, I'm not going to hand a student a user manual.
2: And
1: personally,
2: you can say hi, Cheryl. Oh no, I know she's going to
1: hi, Cheryl. There you go. Hi, Cheryl. Right? I almost guarantee Cheryl is not just going to hand a user manual to a student and go and say, go figure it out. The coach provides that module for instructors to sit with their students to assign homework. And it's like, okay, yeah, I'm going to assign you lessons 1 through 5 in the Object Navigator tonight. And I want you to come back to me and tell me what you learned. That gives that easy platform. It's like Trainingware. Trainingware is a brilliant example of a module that walks folks through Microsoft Office. And Freedom Scientific has a Daisy book library that you can access for JAWS training books. I also think that's wonderful, right? So, and this is the NVDA comparison. This gives students and instructors an opportunity to work on a module together.
2: Oh, perfect. That's perfect. I'm excited about it because I too haven't switched over to NVDA or even give it a shot because I didn't know where to start. No, let me get you. I did download it 8 years ago and, and the synthesizer was like, whoa, but that was years ago. I heard they've really improved upon lots of stuff. So
1: yeah,
2: I shouldn't even throw that in there, but I have to admit it. I tried it, but I didn't know. I didn't have a coach.
1: You didn't have a direction. That's what scares most people about it. Again, NVDA, when they made this, at first it was for people who wanted to rebel, right?
2: Take this, Hunter Joyce.
1: And try to go off into their own world. But it's evolved since then. There's been such an evolution. And, you know, the coach is sort of the answer to that missing link. I'd tell you the first version of JAWS I ever used was JAWS 6.
2: 3.1.
1: Oh, there you go.
2: HJ.com was their website.
1: Oh, my goodness.
2: HJ. I think that was Hunter Joyce. Yeah. I wonder if they still have that. You got to hang on to two-letter websites.
1: HJ.com. Let's see. Nope, this site can't be reached. Oh, man. Oh,
2: yeah.
1: Oh, man.
2: That was years ago.
1: Now, if you tried to buy that, it'd probably cost you a fortune.
2: Yeah.
1: Yeah.
2: But NVDA is free, and so is NVDA Coach.
1: You got it.
2: That's sweet.
1: Totally free, no strings attached. And if you want to contribute and be a part of the contribution phase, to me, feedback or contribution, they're both equally valuable.
2: I'm glad you're open to feedback because you don't know what you don't know.
1: Oh my gosh, are you kidding? I mean, I'm just one instructor. I'm just one teacher. And everyone has a different learning curve. Everyone learns and a different teaching philosophy too. Because the big goal for version 2.0 later this year is an instructor environment. There'll be an opportunity for instructors to create their own module within the coach as sort of a sneak peek, I guess.
2: And you got your first sneak peek right here on Blind Abilities.
1: Yeah, looking ahead, the coach, I want to build a custom instructor environment for instructors to add or modify their own lessons and be able to create a deployed version of that. So definitely a lot of work ahead to try and get that done, but that's been some feedback. Other feedback, you know, is to have a touch typing functionality, even add Microsoft Office lessons. So, I mean, who knows? The coach could easily evolve out of just the NVDA space, but, you know, I won't go too far ahead in that. I mean, the sky's the limit, but at the same time, the most important part is it's free. It's intuitive. It's robust. And I encourage everyone to download it and to give it a try and leave me feedback. I'm telling you, tell me what you think. Do you hate it? Do you love it? And what do you think could make it better?
2: So how can they get a hold of you, Tony?
1: Yeah. Send an email to info@tonygebhard.me. That's honestly all inquiries. I read everything. I read every piece of feedback. I reply to every piece of feedback. You can get the coach from the NVDA add-on store. 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
2: How can they find the podcast?
1: Oh, yeah, totally. If you want to check out the show, it's Tony Gebhard Show on Spotify or Apple and YouTube. I get the privilege to talk to awesome people like Jeff on the show.
2: There you go.
1: And just blind innovators, blind mentors. We recently had Martijn Vanderspeck from PickyBot. He's awesome. Taylor Arndt, she's awesome too. And a bunch of other change makers. That's the big thing. And Blind Abilities actually inspired me to start the show, funny enough. How about that?
2: You wanted something good.
1: That is not the reason why I made it.
2: So www.tonygebhardt.me.
1: That's right. Yeah, tonygebhardt.me is the site. You find all my projects, the blog, and the music as well. I still do the music, so don't worry. I never quit. I'm just focusing a lot of my energy on community outreach.
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2: Well, Tony, thanks a lot for coming on The Blind Ability and sharing with us. NBDA Coach. 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
1: 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We'll begin by continuing Amateur Radio Insights by Kirk Kleinschmidt, NT0Z, The Barbed Wire Conundrum. Four images on this page show SWR curves for four different kinds of conductors. The first is 26-gauge wire, and the x-axis goes from 3.5 megahertz to 4 megahertz. The y-axis goes up to 5 SWR. The curve is U-shaped, parabolic. It's centered on 3.75 megahertz. It starts at close to 5 at 3.5 megahertz, dips down to 1 at 3.75 megahertz, and rises back up close to 5 at 4 megahertz. The second image is for 18-gauge wire, and in this case, the U-shaped curve is flatter. It starts at 3 SWR at 3.5 megahertz, goes down to 1 at 3.75, and back up to 3 at 4 megahertz. The third scenario is 10-gauge wire. It starts at 2 SWR, drops down to 1 at 3.75, and is back up to 2 at 4 megahertz. And the final image is for 60-inch copper tubing. It starts at 1.5 SWR at 3.5 megahertz, dips down to 1 at 3.75, and rises up to 1.5 at 4 megahertz. The captions read, simulated SWR sweeps of identical 80-meter antennas built from copper wire of various diameters. The sweeps, imaginary, illustrate how wire size affects calculated SWR bandwidth. Small diameter wire, upper left, produces a narrow SWR bandwidth, higher Q, while impossibly gigantic wire, lower right, in this case 60 inches in diameter, low Q, produces a huge SWR bandwidth. If you want to cover all of 80 meters with a single wire dipole, that's one way to do it. Note that the broadened curves in this case, unlike those produced by adding resistance to the wire elements, do not decrease radiated power. See text in T0Z graphic. Back to the text. Seductive SWR. A steel loop produces an additional confounding factor. The increased resistance of the wire tends to produce SWR readings that are artificially good. The copper loop might produce a usable SWR curve of, say, 200 kHz, while the steel loop might seem to have the same readings between a span of 300 kHz, arbitrary figures. The steel loop looks better, but it's not. Why? The improved SWR is a byproduct of the increased wire resistance, which tricks the meter. Taken to an extreme, what happens if we place a 50-ohm resistor across the feed point of a copper loop or a dipole? Well, almost all of the power is dissipated in the resistor, making the SWR nearly 1-to-1 everywhere on every band, but with a minimal radiated signal. What might happen if we made a loop entirely from a string of appropriate value resistors? You guessed it, low SWR from DC to daylight, remembering that SWR says nothing about an antenna's radiated energy performance. Isn't that a recipe for a really poor antenna? Generally, yes. But isn't that a lot like a loop made from galvanized steel wire? Isn't the resistance of the steel wire itself a bit like making a loop from a string of resistors? Oh my God, it is. There are antennas that use carefully placed and carefully calculated inline resistors to achieve specific antenna goals. The T2FD, for example, short for tilted, terminated, folded dipole, is a folded dipole with a resistor opposite the feed point that provides an excellent SWR match across all HF bands. The resistor burns up a lot of the signal, which reduces radiation, But with a flat match everywhere, systems that employ frequency hopping schemes for security, or systems that use automatic link establishment, ALE, to find the best possible frequency between two points at any time, on any frequency, mostly military, these wideband antennas are often preferred despite the losses. Sloping V-beams, non-resonant antennas that can provide huge signals into very tight beamwidths, just ask shortwave broadcasters, use a pair of inline resistors to transform the antenna's typical figure-eight radiation pattern into a tight, forward-focused spot beam that has to be precisely aimed, either physically or with multi-antenna phasing. With 10 to 20 dB gain depending on size, a large sloping V can afford to burn 3 dB of signal in the steering resistors. Another way to illustrate seductive SWR effects is to consider that long runs of coax also distort an antenna system's in-shack SWR profile. The longer the coax, the better the SWR curves look in the shack. The antenna still has its inherent SWR curve, whatever it is, but with a long run of coax, everything looks better in the shack. If you connected 500 or 1,000 feet of shiny new coax to your transmitter and measure the SWR at your radio, even with no antenna connected at all, as measured at your rig, the SWR may read close to 1-to-1. You will get the same readings if you then short the far end of the coax. SWR can tell some tall tales if you don't understand its seductive nature. Length to diameter ratio. As long as we're on the subject, there is another interesting wire factor that's not always obvious. An antenna element's length to diameter ratio, abbreviated L over D. In short, the diameter of an antenna element, whether wire, tubing, etc., relative to frequency, affects the actual SWR bandwidth and is not a resistance in the wire kind of thing. As we make an antenna element fatter, relative to its length, it covers more frequencies without additional trickery. That's one reason why VHF antennas, which use fat tubing to make their short elements,

possible with typical wire elements, our wire would have to be as much as 50 to 60 inches in diameter. Thanks to the skin effect, 50-inch diameter tubing would work just fine. But still, whether dipole or vertical, we can approximate fat wire by making each element from a fat cage made from multiple wires spaced appropriately. A cage dipole uses elements that typically have four identical wires that are separated by plus sign-shaped spacers placed periodically along the length of each element. A spacing of about 20 inches, still relatively huge and heavy, is roughly equivalent to making the dipole from 20-inch diameter tubing, but at a massive material and weight reduction. A spacing of 4 to 6 inches also does wonders for a low-band dipole's natural SWR curve, even if it won't cover the entire band. The L over D ratio also has some effect on element lengths that affect resonance. As element diameter increases, the length required to reach resonance decreases, typically less than 10%. This is critical at VHF, UHF, but less so at HF, especially on the low bands. Don't forget aluminum. We know that copper wire is king, and we now know that barbed wire isn't. But don't forget aluminum wire. Yes, it started lots of mobile home fires in the 70s when used as house wiring or service drops, but aluminum electric fence wire, as opposed to galvanized steel wire, makes for wonderful wire antennas, especially if you can find the beefy stuff, 14 to 16 gauge. It's lightweight, sturdy, and doesn't rot unless it's used as ground radials underneath pine trees. It's not easy to solder, which makes for split bolts and wire clamps, but the same goes for galvanized wire. Stretch it before you put it up, just like copper, and you'll be fine. And if you're making antennas in cattle country, dig deeper in the barn for the aluminum fence wire and bypass the barbed stuff altogether. You can thank me later. Choosing antenna wire. Because of inflation, tariffs, supply chain shortages, profit-taking, and general economic malaise, copper wire is now crazy priced. At my local big box hardware store, for example, a 500-foot spool of 12-gauge THHN house wire fetches a whopping $138, about 100% more than 5 years ago. I do purchase wire from local stores when desperate, but as a rule, I buy from Craigslist or eBay industrial surplus sellers for pennies on the retail dollar. My favorite is eBay seller IWC, numeral 2, CARL, a top-rated industrial surplus seller from the Chicago area. Among Carl's best deals at press time, a 500-foot spool of 16-gauge insulated TEWN, 600-volt, heat, moisture, oil, and gasoline-resistant, made in USA, for $38. Still more than twice as much as I paid from Carl in 2020 when building my radio field, but half of what my local big box wants. Even Carl is feeling the pinch. Watch out for invisible pet fencing wire and many inexpensive extension cords, because most are made with just enough copper to keep the wire from becoming a heating element. Mostly poor reviews back this up. The stuff also solders funny. So if you've ever been frustrated with a batch of hard-to-solder wire that should seemingly solder easily, this is probably why. Steel and aluminum don't take solder well as a rule. Raw materials. Until recently, we assumed that wire is made from copper and that copper wire has the best electrical conductivity, at least among metals that anyone would care to pay for. That's mostly true, but there are additional factors that may have to be considered. Among practical metals, silver has the highest conductivity, followed closely by copper, with gold and aluminum rounding out the four most obviously conductive metals. Rust. When exposed to air and sunlight and not protected by insulation, metals oxidize or rust. Gold is used on many important electrical connectors because it's highly resistant to oxidizing, not because of its superior conductivity, which isn't a thing. Silver oxidizes readily, but silver oxide, unlike many other metal oxides,
is high.

0: highly conductive. So if your silver wire or silver-coated wire gets rusty, your RF circuit may not care or even notice. Contacts, coils, and connectors in high-power RF devices, especially at VHF and above, often use silver plating for this reason. Copper and aluminum oxides don't degrade RF circuit performance all that much either, especially when compared to iron oxide, which can really ruin your antenna's day. Real rust on iron and steel can also act like a high-power diode or transmit mixer, causing nonlinear rectification, RFI, intermod, etc. Essentially, iron oxide should always be avoided, especially at RF. Thankfully, iron oxide only affects iron and steel wires or structures, which aren't usually used as antenna elements, especially uncoated or unprotected, but see above. Insulation. Insulated wire, whether copper, steel, or aluminum, is also afforded a high degree of protection and resistance to oxidation as long as the insulation remains intact and is not compromised by sunlight or abrasion. Insulation does change the resonant frequency of wire antennas a bit, but that's what your wire cutter is for. Weather effects. Speaking of insulation, as the wind blows across and along your antenna wires, and as rain softly or not falls onto your antenna wires, snow too, bundles of static electricity are transferred to your antenna and then to your receiver. You can often hear these clicks and pops in your receiver, which leads some purists to use only insulated wire for antennas, which allegedly minimizes this noise. Is rain static a real thing? Almost certainly, which leaves a tiny space for deniability. Does insulated wire mitigate the effects of rain static? Maybe, but your mileage may vary. Alloys. Pure copper, aluminum, and even silver. We're ignoring gold from now on, as nobody is ever likely to build an HF wire antenna pure gold. Are expensive and not always physically strong. That's why almost all commonly available wire is some sort of alloy. It saves money, saves material, and produces physically stronger wire. Wire made from reasonable alloys, not 2% copper mixed with 98% reconstituted baling twine, for example, can safely be assumed to be close enough for all purposes, even ham antennas. Wire made from copper or aluminum alloys can safely be thought of as copper or aluminum wire, unless skin effect. We covered copper-coated steel wire at the start of the column, but let me just remind you that folks who are in the know suggest that most modern coated wire of this type ain't what it used to be, and the stuff tends to deteriorate much faster than it did back in the day. Unless you need it for making super long or super strong antenna runs, or know exactly why you need it and have experience taming it, I recommend using something else. Solder problems. Copper is easy to solder, but everyone knows that it's impossible to solder aluminum wire, right? Well, not exactly. The problem with soldering aluminum wire is the need to keep oxygen away from the soldering process. Some folks say that if the wires can be constantly bathed in inert gas, much like the process used in inert gas welding, aluminum solders easily. Others apply a coating of oil, often a special oil, which shields the hot reactive aluminum from direct contact with gases in the atmosphere. Although I have not yet experimented, the oil method seems easiest to try. There are plenty of YouTube videos that show various approaches, and some demonstrate the use of special fluxes, etc. Clamps. Instead of trying to solder aluminum or stainless steel wire, I simply use split bolts or other similar wire clamps to clamp the wires together, eliminating any need to solder to aluminum. As long as the environment is suitable and the wire lengths aren't excessive, beefy aluminum wire is lightweight, inexpensive, and can easily be used to make dipoles, log periodic dipole arrays, where copper wire would be much heavier, etc. Split bolt clamps can also be used to eliminate soldering on copper wire antennas. Weather. Whether soldered or clamped, wire-to-wire or wire-to-feed-line connections should be weatherproofed to ensure longevity. I prefer to make these connections inside weatherproof enclosures if possible, but if soldered connections are exposed to air, after testing to make sure the antenna is cut correctly, before hauling it into place, you can simply coat the soldered connections with a coat or two of UV-stable spray paint. Cheap, dirty, and effective. Stainless. Deadly stealth. Because of its compromised conductivity, stainless steel wouldn't be my first choice for making HF antennas. But it wouldn't be my last either, especially if I had to make an invisible antenna that didn't fall down all the time. One version I successfully deployed in the late 80s was a 75-foot end-fed wire made from 26-gauge stainless steel fishing leader material. I tamed it with some counterpoise wires and an antenna tuner, and it was a good DX performer, cooperative sunspot cycle, even while running exclusively QRP. But it was hard on the local bird population. A few local songbirds flew into it, which was fatal to them, but not the antenna, which was truly invisible. Actual stealth wire. Davis RF and a handful of other vendors sell small-gauge stealthy antenna wire made from many multiple strands of even smaller wire, spirally wound into a bundle. This wire is essentially invisible, easy to work with, and quite flexible. But it's best installed between end supports that won't move in the wind, from the house to the barn. If one or more end supports can move back and forth, stealth wire will often break. Farm wire. We have already addressed most farm wire issues, but let me single out electric twine or electric rope. This is rope or twine made from durable, low-cost synthetic material with a few strands of thin-gauge galvanized or stainless wire woven into the mix. It's used to make temporary electric livestock fences and costs as little as $40 for 1,500 feet. Because of the tiny wire sizes, this stuff is certainly worse than traditional galvanized steel wire when used to make antennas. But I know hams who have used it to build antennas. Some knew better, some didn't. This stuff is truly post-apocalypse antenna material, but because it's brightly colored and doesn't look anything like wire, it's potentially useful in certain desperate stealth antenna scenarios. If you can create a plausible reason to string up brightly colored twine, you just might also have a poor-performing stealth antenna, solidly stranded. Despite traditional lore, in most applications, the RF performance of solid and stranded wire is essentially identical. The big differences are in stiffness, flexibility, and resistance to corrosion. Antenna wire made from many smaller strands tends to be extremely flexible, which can be beneficial, but multi-strand wire can also fail much more easily when subjected to abrasion from tree branches or exposure to salt and other corrosives. Solid wire, on the other hand, is usually not as flexible, but tends to survive salt exposure for far longer, unless it's copper-coated steel and not solid. Salt can eat through the individual tiny wires that make up a multi-strand wire, but a much thicker single wire takes longer, even decades longer, to fail. Consider the materials you have on hand and local environmental conditions when making antenna wire decisions. I have been building loops, dipoles, and verticals since 1995 with 18-gauge, not completely copper, purple-insulated mystery wire. Why? Because in 1995, I bought a 5,000-foot spool of the stuff at an auction for $25, and the spool's not yet empty, close. I donated hundreds of feet to fellow hams, and I used a bunch for non-antenna projects over the years. A 5,000-foot spool of 18-gauge is listed on eBay right now for $250, shipping included. $600 at the big box, and if I hadn't scrounged that and more from local Craigslist sellers, I'd race you to it. Resonance. As mentioned, when comparing dipoles made from bare wire to those made from insulated wire, The insulation typically makes the wire seem electrically longer by 1.5 to 2%. The difference might only be a foot or so for an 80-meter dipole, and because element lengths need to be individually tweaked during installation anyway, it's usually not a big deal. It can be a big deal, however, when building multi-band, multi-wire antennas, such as quads and hex beams. Typically, antenna designers invest a lot of time modeling and building to optimize gain, resonance, and front-to-back ratios for these electrical furballs of close-spaced interacting elements. If you'd like to improve your chances of building the same working antenna, be sure to use exactly the same wire, size, strands, insulation, etc., to avoid frustration and agony. Sag and tension. The tension required to keep wire sag within defined limits is fascinating. More tension makes for less sag, but more tension may also cause the wire or even the supporting structures to fail. Because gravity exists everywhere, you're likely to put up a ham antenna. The give and take between tension and sag is asymptomatic. You can't ever achieve zero sag, no matter how much tension you apply. In practical terms, wire sag really only becomes an issue with the long spans used in large horizontal loops, Vs, rhombics, etc. For most ham antennas, instantaneous peak stress from treetops whipping around in 60-mile-per-hour breezes is the real wire killer. There are many ways to minimize these peak stresses, but the simplest method is to use wire that's sufficiently strong and call it good. A 12-gauge wire, for example, is massively stronger in this sense than an 18 or 20-gauge wire. So if you don't need to be stealthy, use 12-gauge wire, which takes real effort on Mother Nature's part to break. Stretch. Copper and aluminum wire stretch under tension. Steel wire stretches too, but unless the stresses are gigantic, trees and towers will start to fail before the steel wire breaks. Can copper wire stretch enough in typical installations that a dipole's resonant frequency trends downward over time? Actually, yes. This can happen to large, low-band dipoles made from copper or aluminum wire, especially in situations where wind whip is relentless. Think about long dipoles strung between 200-foot-tall pine trees in the windy Pacific Northwest. One ham noted that he has to trim a few inches from the ends of his big dipoles every couple of seasons because of stretch, even with his high-tech weights and pulley system, which minimizes peak wire tension. More down-to-earth stretch considerations take place before installation. The perfect time to stretch your antenna wire is before installation, and before Mother Nature has a chance to do it for you. With smaller wire, I tie one end to a sturdy fence post or another massive object and wrap the far end around the handle of a screwdriver. By gently and steadily pulling back on the wire, I can stretch it a foot or two, hopefully using more controlled stress than Mother Nature does on a windy day. For larger wire, more power is required. One antenna expert uses a similar method with long rolls of 10 or 12 gauge house wire. He ties one end to the proverbial unmovable object and the other end to the trailer hitch of his pickup. After creeping forward to make the wire taut, it might be 500 or 1,000 feet long, he slowly inches forward. Slow and steady are important, until the wire breaks, which takes several feet of creeping. He swears that having done this dozens of times over several decades, that the wire always breaks at either end, because that's where the knots are, and that's why it's important to use knots there to force the break. I have come to trust his advice, and I have done this myself, although never to the breaking point. I use a sedan, not a monster truck. Stretched wire is stronger, much more relaxed, and easier to work with, and a bit more resistant to peak stresses once erected. Regardless of size, stretch it. Thank you for joining us for Hobby Radio, read by Keith.
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1: Thank you for joining us for Audiophile Magazine, read by Sarah, featuring Audiophile Magazine. Today we're going to start off with some biography and memoir reviews. After the North Pole, a story of survival, myth-making and melting ice, by Arlene Kaga, read by Atli Gunnarsson. 11.5 hours long, unabridged, copyright 2025. Listeners will be riveted by narrator Atli Gunnarsson as he recounts the many trials and tribulations that await explorers who trek to the North Pole. In 1994, Arlene Kaga made that journey using nothing but his skis. In a strong Nordic accent, Gunnarsson brings to life both Kaga's personal experience and those of the explorers who came before him. He transports listeners to the wintry tundras of northern Greenland, Norway and Canada. In a down-to-earth tone that verges on casual, Gunnarsson describes the dangers of a polar expedition, no matter how careful the preparation. Gunnarsson's narration is not to be missed. It's available as a trade edition from Harper Audio 2025, digital download ISBN 978-006-342-1813 for $27.99. All the Way to the River, Love, Loss and Liberation, by Elizabeth Gilbert, read by Elizabeth Gilbert. 10.25 hours, unabridged, copyright 2025. This author-narrated audiobook blends memories and poems with some mind-bending moments as Elizabeth Gilbert talks with her late lover and converses with God. A practiced speaker, Gilbert performs this excruciatingly honest work with passion and restraint. The memoir is about addiction and how Gilbert healed after the death of her friend, lover, global traveling companion and one-time hairdresser, Raya, a badass, streetwise recovering addict, until not long before her death from cancer. Composed in fragments, stories, recollections, poems, aphorisms that are connected by guitar bridges, it ends in the present. Gilbert describes herself as a sex and love addict, and much of the text reveals her struggles. She's been in a 12-step program for 5 years, stayed celibate, stopped drinking and drugs, and has buzz-cut her hair. Trade edition, Penguin Audio 2025. 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Articulate, A Deaf Memoir of Voice, by Rachel Kolb, read by Anna Caputo and Rachel Renee Kolb. 10.5 hours, unabridged, copyright 2025. Anna Caputo gives a terrific performance of this memoir about growing up deaf in a hearing world. While author Rachel Kolb is accomplished, she was the first signing deaf person to become a Rhodes Scholar. Her writing is down-to-earth and relatable. With an intelligent, empathetic intonation, Caputo imparts Kolb's life story, including the many adjustments she needed to make to navigate a world that was often inaccessible. Kolb illuminates the divide between those who choose to communicate through signing as opposed to oralism, lip-reading-slash-speaking language, as well as the complications of cochlear implant surgery. Caputo captures all of Kolb's warmth and intelligence as she manages her education, family life, and many friendships with grace and equanimity. An inspiring story, well told and well narrated. Trade edition, Harper Audio 2025. Digital download, ISBN 978-006-337-5208 for $26.99. And now let's move on to some fiction titles. All the Mothers, by Domenica Ruta, read by Patricia Santomasso. 9.25 hours, unabridged, copyright 2025. Narrator Patricia Santomasso shines as the voices of a trio of women who were impregnated by the same deadbeat dad, Jason. They unite in solidarity and unexpected friendship. When Sandy finds co-parenting her daughter Rosie with Jason frustrating, she connects with Stephanie, the mother of Jason's oldest child. The two women bond over their shared experiences, discovering they have much in common. Sandy and Stephanie move in together, and are soon joined by Kaya, whom Jason has abandoned. The three women form a tight bond of friendship. Santomaso delivers witty dialogue with zest. The story is set in New York City, and Santomaso gives various characters authentic local accents that enrich the listening experience. Her narration highlights the chosen family these women create. Trade Edition, Random House Audio, 2025. 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Angel Down by Daniel Krauss, read by Kirby Hayborn. 8.5 hours unabridged, copyright 2025. Kirby Hayborn narrates a cinematic fever dream in which five soldiers confronting the horrors of World War I stumble across a supernatural being. The audiobook has a unique structure consisting entirely of a single sentence, relentlessly weaving poetic brutality with moral tension. Hayborn adeptly navigates the unusual rhythm of the format with a narration that maintains momentum without sacrificing clarity. His talent with accents, tonal shifts, and emotional nuances gives each character a distinct identity. Hayborn never shies away from a visceral gore while maintaining the gripping drive of the novel's stream-of-consciousness point of view. His narration elevates the strange journey of soldiers and a fallen angel amid the terrifying cacophony of war. He achieves a masterful performance well-suited to the unconventional story. Trade Edition, Simon & Schuster Audio, 2025. 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At Last, by Marisa Silver, read by Mia Barron. 8 hours long, unabridged, copyright 2025. In 1971 Omaha, Helen and Evelyn meet as their children marry. Mia Barron's detached voice sets the scene and then, almost magically, transforms into women full of personality. Barron takes us back to the 40s and 60s, which molded the women, and forward from the 80s to the 2015s. As the women continue their rivalries, competing for attention and love, Barron gives each her own snarky, judgmental voice. She gives Francie, the beloved granddaughter, a voice that matures as she grows from a child to a troubled teenager and to a contented, middle-aged woman. Listeners hear how Evelyn's daughter Ruth is frustrated by her struggles to succeed, while Helene's son Tom is supportive. Silver shows how histories impact families' lives, relationships, and choices through generations. And this title is a winner of an Audiophile Earphones Award. Trade Edition, Simon & Schuster Audio, 2025. Digital download, ISBN 978-166-812-0835 for $24.99. Bog Queen by Anna North, read by Lily Newmark. 7.75 hours unabridged, copyright 2025. Lily Newmark's transcendent performance of Anna North's remarkable novel lingers long in the memory. Three narratives intersect. A young woman of Iron Age Britain begins her first year as village druid during the start of a Roman occupation. Agnes, an American forensic anthropologist, is asked to examine a 2,000-year-old body preserved in an English peat bog, and that of a peat moss itself. Newmark dons every accent and characterization, from impatient Welsh to stubborn rural English to Agnes's flattened tone, which hints of someone on the autism spectrum. Add the reflective, far-sighted narrative of the moss, and you have a genuine tour de force. Together, Newmark and North deliver drama, wonder, heartbreak, and hope, while exploring how to live bravely and honestly in changing times. Don't miss it. This title is also winner of an Audiophile Earphones Award. Trade Edition, Bloomsbury Publishing, 2025. Digital download, ISBN 978-163-557-9680 for $22. The Book of Lost Hours by Haley Gelfuso, read by Carlotta Brenton. 13.75 hours unabridged, copyright 2025. Carlotta Brenton's narration is a masterclass in poignant storytelling. Gelfuso's novel, featuring an 11-year-old girl who is trapped in time-space, is a thoughtful exploration of memory, grief, and the abuse of power. Her writing is clear, emotionally grounded, and well-paced. The story unfolds with quiet intensity and engaging characters that keep the listener entranced. Brenton conveys Gelfuso's poetic prose with grace and precision, drawing listeners into a world in which time bends and memory can be transformed. Brenton's narration anchors Gelfuso's evocative and layered writing with empathy and control. Her tone perfectly matches the audiobook's mood. The combination of Gelfuso's writing and Brenton's performance makes for a compelling experience that is immersive, melancholic, and quietly transformative. A beautiful pairing of voice and vision. Trade edition, Simon & Schuster Audio, 2025. Digital download, ISBN 978-166-811-9143 for $29.99. And now let's take a look at some philosophy and religion titles. Godstruck, Seven Women's Unexpected Journeys to Religious Conversion, by Kelsey Osgood, read by Kelsey Osgood. 11.5 hours, unabridged, copyright 2025. In a light tone and quick cadence, Kelsey Osgood recounts the stories of seven millennial women who encountered God through different means, faiths, and worship experiences. Chinese-American Angela became a Quaker, while Sarah, who suffered from the trauma of the Boston Marathon bombing, found healing in evangelicalism. Kate was drawn to the stories and structure of Mormonism. Christina adopted the simple life of the Amish. Hannah embraced Islam and moved to Saudi Arabia, while Oriane discerned a religious vocation with the Sisters of St. Paul. Kelsey herself converted to Orthodox Judaism and weaves her story throughout the other accounts. The author/narrator's tendency to speed-read detracts somewhat from the narration, but the stories are fascinating, especially at a time when organized religions report declining numbers. Trade edition, Penguin Audio, 2025. 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Not That Wheel, Jesus. Stories from a Faith That Went Off-Road in the Best and Worst Possible Ways, by Mary Catherine Backstrom, read by Mary Catherine Backstrom. 5.5 hours long, unabridged, copyright 2021. Mary Catherine Backstrom narrates her short audiobook in an irresistibly authentic and warm tone. Backstrom reflects on her life as a so-called elder millennial who grew up in a conservative Christian environment. She discusses how, as she engaged more with the teachings of her faith, she found herself asking questions that weren't clearly answered, or were deflected entirely. Eventually, Backstrom left her church to seek new meaning in faith, finding a new, more supportive community along the way. Her approach to storytelling is personable and conversational. Her tone is welcoming and open. Listeners who have struggled to find community in their religion may find Backstrom's personal journey validating. Trade edition, Hachette Audio, 2025. 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Undaunted Joy, The Revolutionary Act of Cultivating Delight, by Shemaya Gonzalez, read by Nancy Peterson. 5.75 hours, unabridged, copyright 2025. Narrator Nancy Peterson channels the beauty and emotion in these short essays on the subject of joy. Her gentle tone is enjoyable and peaceful as she tells author Gonzalez's personal stories about where she finds joy, both in the ordinary and in the glorious moments of God's presence. Gonzalez also points out how being able to recognize these moments is a necessity in life. In the genuine way that Gonzalez is able to express vivid descriptions of her experiences with joy, Peterson's narration is joyous in and of itself. She is also friendly and fluid in her storytelling. This audiobook is a poetic, faith-based plea for the listener to seek happiness fearlessly because it is already present. Trade edition, Zondervan, 2025. Digital download, ISBN 978 03101632 06 for 1999. And we move on to history titles. The Boys in the Light, an extraordinary World War II story of survival, faith, and brotherhood. By Nina Wilner, read by Mark Bremmel and Nina Wilner. 9.5 hours, unabridged, copyright 2025. Mark Bremmel gives an excellent performance of this World War II story. Nina Wilner weaves the lives of her father, Eddie Wilner, and his Jewish family in Germany with the lives of several American GIs who saved his life at the end of a war. Her father and another companion were found by members of a 32nd Armored Regiment just before VE Day. The two Germans assisted the GIs in the final weeks of the war. Wilner describes the parallel tracks of all their lives and how Providence brought them all together. Bramall provides a steady delivery and effective accents for the characters. Wilner, who has a winsome voice, narrates like a pro as she splendidly recounts how she tracked down the GIs who rescued her father. Trade edition, Penguin Audio, 2025. 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The Club, Where American Women Artists Found Refuge in Belle Epoque, Paris. By Jennifer Daisel, read by Jennifer Daisel. 8.75 hours, unabridged, copyright 2025. The existence of the American Girls Club in Belle Epoque, Paris, 1871 to 1914, had been all but lost to history before author-narrator Jennifer Daisel unearthed details about it. This audiobook is pieced together from artists' autobiographies and American journalists' coverage of the expatriates. Bubbly, enthusiastic Daisel recounts the highs and lows of bohemian life in the famed Latin Quarter, but resists romanticizing. It was not so simple at that time for a single woman to travel abroad to further her career, and many women who did have been forgotten despite their successes. Daisel's narration indulges in the glorious romance of the City of Light, while also balancing somber coverage of the challenges these women faced. The Club is an honorable act of remembering. Trade edition, Bloomsbury Publishing, 2025. Digital download, ISBN 978-163-973-1329 for $19.62. The Conjuring of America, Mojos, Mermaids, Medicine, and 400 Years of Black Women's Magic. By Lindsay Stewart, read by Adenrale Ojo. 10.5 hours, unabridged, copyright 2025. Adenrale Ojo narrates this important history of black women whose magic and spirituality permeates the roots of American culture. Blue jeans, pancake mix, and even Vicks Vapor Rub all have their origins in these conjure women, but a culture of misogyny and racism capitalized on them, at the same time ignoring their sacred elements. From the lore of the goddess Ocean through the modern writers and pop culture, this audiobook explores the often hidden contributions of black women and their sacred culture. Ojo's passionate delivery shines as she narrates this exploration of how conjure continued as a cultural and sacred thread from the time of enslavement to the modern day. Her smart performance keeps listeners engaged even when these women's stories may be hard to hear. Trade edition, Hachette Audio, 2025. Digital download, ISBN 978-166-865-0103 for $27.99. Dark Renaissance, The Dangerous Times and Fatal Genius of Shakespeare's Greatest Rival, by Stephen Greenblatt, read by Eduardo Ballerini. 9.75 hours unabridged, copyright 2025. Many listeners will recall Eduardo Ballerini's lucid narration of Stephen Greenblatt's 2013 audiobook, The Swerve. It was an inspired match between one of today's finest Renaissance scholars and one of the very finest audiobook narrators. Author and narrator match again in this insightful biography of Shakespeare's predecessor and early model, playwright Christopher Marlowe. In a brief span of years, Marlowe transformed English literature with a single innovation. Blank verse, unrhymed, ten-syllable iambic pentameter is in Shakespeare's mighty line. Little is known for certain about Marlowe's life, or more mysteriously, his murder at age 29. His sparse biography is fleshed out and enriched by a marvelous evocation of Elizabethan theatre before and during his brief career, and his impact on a string of his contemporaries, particularly Shakespeare. This title is the winner of an Audiophile Earphones Award. Library Edition, Recorded Books 2025. 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And let's finish off with some children's titles. Bitter Tea and Rock Candy by Yang Wu, read by Catherine Chin. Recommended for children ages 4 through 6, 8 minutes long, unabridged, copyright 2025. Mimi doesn't like Waipo's favorite tea. How long can she avoid drinking it without hurting her grandmother's feelings? Catherine Chin delivers the answer in a heartfelt performance. Waipo repeatedly offers Liangsha to Mimi, who thinks it's gross and yucky. Chin captures the humor in Mimi's efforts to get rid of the tea, as well as the tension when Waipo and Mimi clash over the taste of a healthy Chinese beverage. The descriptions of Waipo making Liangsha are clear and made all the more immersive with the perfectly choreographed sound effects. When Waipo offers a new version of Liangsha to Mimi, she accepts it with an open heart. Jin's emotionally resonant narration makes this story steeped in Chinese culture all the sweeter, and this title is the winner of an Audiophile Earphones Award. Trade Edition, Macmillan Audio, 2025, digital download, ISBN 978-125-040-9706 for $1.99. Blood in the Water by Tiffany D. Jackson, read by Kaylor Lee. Recommended for children ages 10 and up. 4.5 hours long, unabridged, copyright 2025. Kaylor Lee's narration makes it immediately understandable why Kehlani McKinnon doesn't want to leave Brooklyn for a summer in Martha's Vineyard with family friends. Once there, she finds herself sharing a room with one of the mean girl siblings and unable to communicate with her beloved dad, who's incarcerated. That's before Chadwick, a popular boy and one of the only people who is nice to her, is killed. When the investigation reveals Chadwick was murdered, not killed by a shark, Kehlani works to find out why, in the process learning more about the place and people around her. Lee's success at heightened emotions greatly increases the drama as Kehlani searches for the truth about the loss of her friend. And this title is available from Scholastic Audiobooks as a trade edition 2025, digital download, ISBN 978-1-5461-7690-9 for $24.99. Library Edition, Scholastic Audiobooks 2025, digital download, ISBN 978-1-5461-76916 for $74.99. The Burning Season by Caroline Starr Rose, read by Caitlin Canoonan. Recommended for children ages 10 and up, 3.5 hours, unabridged, copyright 2025. Caitlin Canoonan narrates this middle grade story showcasing its first form. 12-year-old Opal lives at the top of a fire tower in the Gila National Forest, New Mexico. Her mother and grandmother are responsible for spotting fires, determining their locations, and alerting the authorities. However, Opal longs to be in town, where she can attend school and not be constantly reminded of her greatest fear, fire. When Opal's mother goes missing during a trip to town and her grandmother also disappears, Opal must confront her fears. While the verse format of the story makes the pacing seem stilted, Canoonan's emotional nuances are outstanding. As the story progresses, her tone and pitch effectively convey the rising tension. Trade edition from Listening Library 2025. 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Library Edition Listening Library 2025. 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And that's it for me for today. Thank you for joining us for Audiophile Magazine, read by Sarah.
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1: Hello, this is your volunteer broadcaster, Cecilia, bringing you this week's Bedtime Stories program on Sun Sounds of Arizona. In today's program, we will read Rupert Can Dance, 26 Fairmont Avenue, and Strega Nona, her story. Let's get started with Rupert Can Dance by Jules Pfeiffer. Here we see Mandy, and she's in her bedroom, and Rupert the cat is sitting next to her bed watching Mandy. Rupert loved to watch Mandy dance. See, Rupert? Look at me now, Rupert. Okay, now watch this. Day and night, Rupert watched Mandy. And there's Mandy, and she's wearing a red top and blue pants, and she has her dancing shoes on. And there's Rupert. He's an orange cat watching her. The only time she stopped dancing was when she went to sleep at night. Don't worry, Rupert. I'll dance some more when I wake up tomorrow. No more than a minute or two after Mandy was asleep, Rupert tiptoed over to her closet and slipped on her dancing shoes. And here we see Rupert, and she has the blue dancing shoes on his hind paws. Now it was Rupert's turn to dance. As Mandy slept the night away, Rupert danced the night away. And there we see him, and he's got the dancing shoes on, and he's dancing. You cannot believe how good he was. Not just a good dancer, but also a quiet dancer. And there we see Rupert, and he's trying to be quiet. He's on his toes, and he's looking like he really wants to stay quiet. Dancing was Rupert's secret, and the last thing he wanted was for Mandy to wake up and find out. Rupert loved having a secret from Mandy. Cats love secrets, and Rupert took great pride that his secret was one of the best ever. Then one night, Mandy woke up when she wasn't supposed to. Rupert, you're dancing! And she's sitting up and she's pointing at Rupert. Rupert was caught flat-footed. His secret was out. Immediately, he jumped out of Mandy's dancing shoes and he fled under the bed. And there he is under her bed, and Mandy's sitting up on the edge of the bed. Rupert, I didn't know you could dance. I'll teach you some great steps. And there's Mandy. She's on the floor looking under the bed at Rupert. This was the very thing Rupert wanted to avoid. Look, can you do this? It's easy. And there's Rupert under the bed, and Mandy's doing a dance. Mandy was giving him dancing lessons. Okay, your left paw goes behind your right paw, tapping twice against your heel. See? And we see a picture of Mandy's feet crossed, but Rupert's under the bed. Rupert was mortified. The fun in dancing was to do it his own way, in secret and without having to take lessons. Dogs might qualify for lessons, but Rupert was a cat. Cats are not meant for lessons. Cats are free spirits. Rupert lost all interest in ever dancing again. Poor Mandy. And there's Rupert under the bed. And Mandy's bending down looking at the cat. She couldn't understand why her cat was spending all this time under the bed. At school, when she should have been thinking about math and science, she was thinking about Rupert. And here's Mandy's sitting at her desk at school. She's paper is on the desk and she's holding a pencil. But there's little cats kind of around her that she's thinking of. 3 days after he went into hiding, Mandy came up with an idea. The idea led to a plan. And she's walking home from school with her backpack on. She put her plan into action, and now she's walking into her house. "Gosh, Rupert, I can't seem to get this step right. Do you think you could help me out?" "What?" And there's Rupert under the bed, and he's looking with wide eyes. Was Mandy actually asking Rupert for help? Slowly, Rupert crawled out from under the bed. Slowly, he headed straight for Mandy's closet. He thought Mandy might need her dancing shoes, so Rupert slipped into her sneakers. And there he is, putting on some green sneakers. And he danced. "Oh, I see," Mandy said. She's looking at Rupert. "Now I get it." Yes, for the first time since his secret was revealed, Rupert danced. "Rupert, can I try?" And she's put on her shoes and she's dancing. "Am I doing it right?" And Rupert's looking on. And now they're dancing side by side. And they're dancing some more different moves side by side and have big smiles. They could have gone on this way for years. And in fact, they did. And here's Rupert, and he has a tuxedo and a black hat that he's holding and a cane. And there's Mandy, and she has a dance outfit on and her dancing shoes. And they're on a stage at a dance concert. The end. Next, we'll read the second chapter in 26 Fairmont Avenue by Tommy DePaola. When my mom and dad decided to build a house, friends told me that they were building out in the sticks. That meant way out where not many people lived. There wasn't even a real street, just a dirt road. But it wasn't that far from our apartment on Columbus Avenue. It was really great watching the house being built. First, a steam shovel dug a huge hole for the foundation. Next, a cement truck came and workers poured the cement down a chute that looked like a long sliding board.

called studs, which were pieces of wood called 2x4s because they are 2 inches thick by 4 inches wide. They had just finished this part of the house when the hurricane struck. It was a good thing the walls weren't up yet because the house probably would have blown away. A new house a few streets away was knocked down by the wind. All that was left was the cellar and a mess of broken wood. They had to start all over again. It was sad, but I was glad it wasn't our house. All our relatives were excited about the house at 26 Fairmont Avenue. I guess a new house with a big yard and a view of West Peak with Castle Craig on top was exciting. I know I thought it was. We had both Irish and Italian relatives in our family because my mom was Irish and my dad was Italian. The Irish relatives came to visit the most because they lived in Wallingford, which wasn't too far from Meriden. Some of the Italian relatives lived up in Massachusetts and some down in the Bronx in New York City. I was pretty lucky because I had one grandfather, two grandmothers, and a great-grandmother. But my grandmothers and my great-grandmother were all called Nana, and that was confusing to me. And then there was this great business. But I figured out what to call them, and everyone always knew who I was talking about. I called my Irish great-grandmother Nana upstairs because she spent all of her time upstairs. She was 94 years old. I called my Irish grandmother Nana downstairs because if she wasn't helping Nana upstairs, she was either in the kitchen or sitting in her chair in the parlor, looking out the window so she'd know what was going on in the neighborhood. My Italian grandmother lived in Fall River, Massachusetts, so I called her Nana Fall River. I called my Irish grandfather Tom because he told me to. Tommy will be grown up before he can say grandpa, he told my mom. He can call me Tom. So I did. Every Sunday we went down to Wallingford. As soon as we arrived, I always ran upstairs. Upstairs was a special place for me, and my Nana upstairs was a special person to me. I loved her, and every Sunday I spent all my time with her. Nana downstairs would help Nana upstairs into the big Morris chair next to her bed. She'd take out a long cloth and gently tie Nana upstairs in her chair so she wouldn't fall out. I pestered and pestered Nana downstairs until she tied me in a chair too. But she'd put a knot in front so that if I got tired of being in the chair, I could get down and poke around or go to the bathroom or something. When I heard her coming up the stairs, I'd climb back into the chair. I got pretty good at tying the knot back, and she never came into the room until I was ready. It was Nana downstairs and my private game. And here we see Tommy, and he's sitting in a chair across from his Nana upstairs, and they both have a cloth tied around their waist, holding onto the chair. I loved to look around Nana upstairs' room. She had beautiful brushes and combs and glass jars that held her big silvery hairpins on top of her dresser. Sometimes I'd find candy mints or lifesavers in the sewing box on the table out in the hall. One Sunday, I opened the sewing box and there was no candy, only needles and thread and buttons. So I went searching very quietly. Finally, I got to the bathroom. I stood on the wooden toilet seat and opened up the medicine cabinet. There on the shelf was a small packet of chocolates all wrapped in silver paper. I took them and went back into the bedroom. I tied myself back in my chair, and Nana upstairs and I ate the chocolates, all of them. Well, those chocolates weren't chocolates at all. They were laxatives, and laxatives make you go to the bathroom a lot. Both Nana upstairs and I didn't feel so good, and I think we both made a mess. Nana downstairs never forgot the mints or lifesavers again. That's the end of chapter 2, and we'll read chapter 3 next time. This is a reminder that you are listening to Bedtime Stories on Sun Sounds of Arizona.

0: Now we'll read Strega Nona, Her Story by Tommy De Paola. It all began one night a long time ago in a little village in the hills of Calabria, in the country now known as Italy. Almost everyone was fast asleep. The weather was fierce that dark night. The wind blew and blew. A cold rain fell, and a baby was about to be born. "Oh, my poor wife," Giuseppe, the young husband, said to Zia Rosa, who was there to help. "Every child of ours was brought into the world by Grandma Concetta. But with this terrible weather, how will she be able to come down from her little house on the hill?" Hours passed. The wind blew harder. More rain fell. Still the baby didn't come. "Where is that baby?" Giuseppe asked. Zia Rosa lit a candle. "Perhaps it is waiting," she answered. "For what?" Giuseppe asked. "For me," cried Grandma Concetta, bursting through the doorway on a gust of wind. "No grandchild of mine can be born without me." Taking off her cloak and rolling up her sleeve, she headed for the bedroom. "Follow me, Rosa. Now the baby will come." And sure enough, a baby girl was born in no time at all. And there's Giuseppe, and his wife is in bed, and she just had the baby. And they're both smiling. "Ah," said Grandma Concetta, looking down at the new bambina. "She shall be called Nona, and she will become a Strega." And there's Grandma, and she's holding the baby. As soon as little Nona could walk, Grandma Concetta took her along when she gathered herbs and weeds for her lotions and potions. Grandma Concetta was a Strega, and all the villagers came to her for cures and advice on many things. "Ah, Nonalina, here is rosmarino, rosemary, very good for growing hair, especially on bald heads. Also excellent as furniture polish. And here is alio salvatico, wild garlic, the only thing for an upset stomach. Come along, let's see what else we can find." And there's Grandma and Nona, and they're outside and they're picking some herbs and plants. By the end of their walk, Grandma Conchetta's basket would be filled to overflowing. And there's Grandma and there's Nona, and they both have baskets filled with different herbs and weeds. When little Nona was old enough to go to school, she was sent to study with the sisters of the convent. There she met little Amelia, and they became best friends right away. Nona helped Amelia with her lessons, especially spelling and writing, and Amelia in turn loaned Nona her pretty hair ribbons, even though Nona didn't ask for them. One day, Amelia looked at Nona and said, "We should do something different with your hair." So Amelia curled it. And there we see Amelia talking to Nona, and Nona has her hair in braids with purple ribbons. And then Amelia takes her hair out, and it's long brown hair, and she starts to curl it with rags. And then at the end, Nona has her hair looks like a big brown ball. "Perhaps the braids are better," Amelia said. Best of all, Nona and Amelia liked to visit Grandma Concetta. While Nona held the big book of spells and Amelia turned the pages, Grandma Concetta always said, "I knew the first time I looked at you, Nona, that one day you would become a Strega, but I had no idea I would have two little girls to pass my magic down to. I am filled with contentessa, contentment." Nona and Amelia watched Grandma Concetta mix her lotions and potions. They listened as she talked to the villagers about their troubles, headaches, warts, baldness, and other worries, and gave them her remedies along with good advice. And after all the villagers had gone back down the hill at the end of the day, Grandma Conchetta gave the girls wonderful plates of steaming hot pasta. It appeared from her pasta pot as if by magic, and it tasted so special that Nona and Amelia always asked Grandma Conchetta what her secret ingredient was. But Grandma Conchetta would only smile and say nothing. And there we see Grandma holding a big bowl of pasta. And Amelia and Nona are sitting at a table with bowls in front of them, and they have their spoons in their hand waiting for their pasta. And the big pot of pasta is on the floor. When the girls finished at the convento, the convent school, it was decided that they would go to the city and enter the Academia delle Streghe, the Academy for Stregas, where they would learn the most modern ways to do magic. Amelia loved the city, the bustle, the noise, and most of all, the shopping. And she loved learning to use the Academy's machines and the new scientific ways to do spells. Nona, she said, this is all so much better than the old ways Grandma Conchetta uses. But Nona missed the old spells. She didn't like the city streets, and she longed for walks in the country with Grandma Conchetta, whom she missed most of all. And here we see Amelia. She has been shopping, and she has lots of packages. And then we see Amelia working the machines. But Nona is there, and she has her hands up to her face, and she's looking very worried. So Nona went home and climbed the hill to Grandma Conchetta's house. "Well, cara mia," Grandma Conchetta said after hearing Nona's story, "the Academia is not for everyone. I have a feeling you need to be right here with me." So Nona began learning to be a Strega from the best Strega of them all, Grandma Conchetta. She learned how to mix lotions and potions. She turned the pages of the big book for Grandma Conchetta, and she watched the way Grandma Conchetta treated each villager who walked up the hill to ask for help. Every day, Nona cleaned and polished Grandma Conchetta's pasta pot. She knew it was magic, but Grandma Conchetta never showed her how to use it. And whenever Nona asked about it, Grandma Conchetta answered, "There will be time enough, Nona. Now here's how you make the lotion to remove warts." "Nona, Grandma Conchetta, it's Amelia home for a visit." Oh, it was so good to see Amelia again. They all kissed and talked. Amelia talked the most, telling Nona and Grandma Conchetta all about the machines at the academy and the fancy scientific methods she now knew how to use. "Did you learn any of the old spells?" Grandma Conchetta asked. "Oh, yes, indeed," Amelia answered. "Watch the goat." She opened her notebook and chanted some strange words. "Capra, goat, tetto, roof, and presto!" With a bang and a cloud of smoke, Grandma's goat was on the roof. And here we see Amelia, she has her arms raised because she just did the spell. The goat is on top of the house, and there's Grandma and Nona looking on. "Ecco fatto, that's it," she exclaimed proudly. "It's a spell for moving things up. We use it to put things back on shelves. Isn't that wonderful?" "Very good, Amelia. Now, will you get my goat down?" Grandma Conchetta asked. Amelia looked through her notebook. She looked and looked. "I must have gone shopping that day," she said. "Maybe Nona can do it," Grandma Conchetta said. Nona looked up at the roof. Then she ran into the house and came back with a bottle of olive oil. She climbed up the tree next to the little house and poured some oil on the roof. The goat slipped and slid right off. "Oh, Nona, how marvelously clever you are," Amelia said. "But look what I have from the academy." She opened her borsa or purse and pulled out a big piece of parchment. "This is my diploma that says I am a genuine Strega. Now don't worry, Grandma Conchetta, Nona. I'm not going to give you any competition," she said, laughing at her own joke. but I am opening up business in the town on the other side of the mountain. It's much bigger and busier than our little village, and it has so many shops. You must come and see me," she told them. "Well, I'm off. Arrivederci, sweet Nona, sweet Grandma Concetta." That evening, Nona and Grandma Concetta sat outside before Nona went home. Nona was very quiet. "Nona Lita, Cara," Grandma Concetta said, "what is the matter?" "I guess I'll never be a real Strega like Amelia. I won't ever have a diploma." "Ah," Grandma Concetta said, "you don't need a diploma to be a true Strega. You already have everything you need. You have the spirit and kindness that will come from the heart. And when I pass my practice over to you, I will tell you the ingrediente secreto, the secret ingredient. Then you will be not only a true Strega, but a great one." Years went by. One day, Grandma Concetta called Nona to her. "It's time, Nona. I am ready to retire. I'm going to spend the rest of my days at the seashore, and you must take my place. You shall have my little house, my book of spells, my herbs, and my remedies. And in the cupboard, I have left you my pasta pot with something inside it." And with that, Grandma Concetta said, "From this day forth, you shall be known as Strega Nona." Then she put on her cloak, picked up her bag, and started down the hill. And here we see Grandma, and she's talking to Nona, and Nona is holding a book. Nona stood in front of the little house that was now hers. She waved and waved until Grandma Concetta was out of sight. Nona wiped away a tear and walked inside. She went straight to the cupboard and looked in the pasta pot. There she found a letter. "Cara Strega Nona, my magic pasta pot is now yours. Whenever you are hungry, sing the little song written here, and the pot will bubble and boil and fill with fresh hot pasta. When you have enough, sing the second song. But then you must blow 3 kisses and the pot will stop. For that is the ingrediente secreto, love. It is the same with all your magic. Always love. Your Grandma Concetta. Number 1, bubble, bubble, pasta pot. Boil me some pasta, nice and hot. I'm hungry and it's time to sup. Boil enough pasta to fill me up. Number 2, enough, enough, pasta pot. I have my pasta nice and hot. So simmer down my pot of clay until I'm hungry another day." More years passed and Strega Nona was loved by everyone. She helped all the people who came to her with their troubles, even the priests and the sisters of the convent. She did have a magic touch, and always Strega Nona never forgot the ingrediente secreto. And here she is, Strega Nona, at her house, and a lot of people are lined up to see her. Life was happy in the little house on the hill. Strega Nona kept the goat, a peacock, a rabbit, and a dove for company. And here's Strega Nona sitting on a chair. She's holding the rabbit. She has the dove on her finger. There's a goat, and there's a peacock on top of the house. But Strega Nona was getting old, and she needed someone to help keep her little house and garden and her dear animals. So she went down to the village square and put up a sign. The next day, there was a knock on her door. And there's Big Anthony standing in the doorway smiling. The rest is history. The end. That's all we have for today. This is your Sun Sounds of Arizona volunteer broadcaster, Cecilia. Thank you for listening. Join us next week for more bedtime stories. Have a great week.
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1: Welcome to In Tune with Music. I'm volunteer reader Mike Amy. One of the great musical instruments of all time, perhaps the best known and most revered, a workhorse of the musical canon, is the piano. Most classic compositions in all genres of music were composed on pianos, and many of the great pianists throughout history developed and continue to develop their own unique styles. One of the greats is Oscar Peterson, a Canadian jazz pianist and composer who lived from 1925 to 2007 and was considered one of the best jazz artists of his era, with a distinctive style all his own. Peterson was well-educated, classically trained, an articulate, urbane spokesman for sophisticated improvisational jazz. He released over 200 recordings, won 8 Grammy Awards, and received numerous other awards and honors. He's considered one of the greatest jazz pianists and played thousands of concerts worldwide in a career lasting more than 60 years. In this 1970s-era interview on the Dick Cavett television show, he gave what Cavett described as a masterclass on piano technique.
2: Oscar, let's hurry through this. I've got some notes here from my scrapbook. I wonder if it would be possible to pick a tune and have you show us just superficially, perhaps.
3: Are you going to pick a tune that I know?
2: I'll let you pick the tune.
3: No, go ahead.
2: Because I might pick Buttons and Bows or who knows. And if you could just show us some of this, what I think are called stylistic trademarks of other pianists. Mm-hmm. Now, what do we mean by the phrase, the stride piano of Art Tatum, for
3: the
2: example?
3: Stride piano of Tatum or people of that era is the ability to play the background for yourself and make it work like a rhythm section. As opposed to when you play with a rhythm section, mm-hmm. where you would just hold a chord, usually, or punctuate with a chord and play. Because the drummer is playing, the bass player is playing. So this way you go.
2: Yeah. So the right hand is really the instrument, and the left hand is putting the rhythm section out of work.
3: That's right. That's the idea.
2: Okay. what else did I put down here? Oh, yeah, here's something I wrote, made note of. Talking about influences on you, and quote, the two-fingered percussiveness of Nat Cole. Oh. Could you show the two-fingered percussiveness
3: for us? Yeah, Nat would do this sort of thing.
2: Or the TPC.
3: Which each note has its own articulation rather than being an insipid phrase like.
2: Yeah.
3: It's. And he used mostly the front end of his hand.
2: And emphatic.
3: To accomplish
2: like that,
3: this. It was very emphatic. Sort of it was articulated like you do in speech.
2: Then the Muzak running all notes together. That's part of the sentence. The other part they could hear in your early influence was the lyric octave work of Earl Garner.
3: Oh, they're talking about the full chords like this, where Errol used a handful of chords to play melody. If he was going to play Getting Sentimental, he might play it like this. And delay it like that.
2: You know? Uh-huh. Yeah.
3: And as I said on another show, you have to know how to be able to do the proper delay so it doesn't sound false.
2: Since you didn't name the airline, you better not name the other show.
3: I won't.
2: What was it, run by a middle-aged man with white hair?
3: No.
2: Oh, okay. But what about the relaxed block chords, or would that be a typo for black chords? No, I guess not in George Shearing's case.
3: Not in George Shearing's. George Shearing used this kind of thing. To run melodies like Roses of Picardy. Where he used the fullness of a sax section almost, instead of playing. You get the full chord.
2: Now, play it again with partial chord.
3: Partial chord would be two notes, for instance. It's much sparse, more sparse. This is full.
2: You know, it just occurred to me that I read so that you had given up singing because you sounded a little too much like a well-known singer. Don't say who it is.
3: I'm not going to sing.
2: let's see. Could you do a little bit of a Blossom Fell and see if the audience can tell who you sound like?
3: I wish I could.
2: Or what's another thing? Give Me a Kiss to Build a Dream On.
3: No.
2: Do you really sound like him?
3: Well, it's debatable.
2: You won't do it?
3: That way.
2: I don't want to embarrass you.
3: You don't embarrass me. I sing occasionally when I feel.
2: You do?
3: Feel up to it.
2: Could you do, sing just a bit and see if you sound like anybody? I'll be the
3: what
2: judge.
3: What a day you doing this has been. What a rare mood I'm in. Well, it's almost like being loved. And if you say Donna Summers, you're in deep trouble.
2: And so are you.
3: That's right.
2: No, I think everyone... I think everyone recognized the voice of the immortal George Burns. let's not explain it. What are double-handed, or is it double-octave bass lines?
3: Oh, I think there was, well, actually, what you mean, double-octave melody lines.
2: Maybe.
3: Rather than bass lines.
2: Maybe.
3: Because if you play a linear invention, if you play as a gain on Sweet Georgia, if you invent something, alternative line,
2: yeah,
3: then you could play the same thing with two hands.
2: Are they doing the identical thing, those
3: yes,
2: two hands?
3: Right. Right. So you get in two,
2: mm-hmm,
3: two different places in the piano. It gives a little different substance. This is a little difficult to do if you haven't been doing it.
2: Was that ever hard for you, or when you were the first time you tried that, could you do it?
3: No, I couldn't do it the first time I tried it.
2: Okay. What would I be hearing if the pianist was tonality based? I've seen that term thrown around.
3: Oh, you'd be hearing. All right, if you take this same tune, Roses,
2: okay,
3: Picardy, right? You'd hear this sort of thing. Melodies. You might hear a more involved harmony like. They chose to do. He's just moving the harmonies around and changing them to give it to a different shape to the tune.
2: Well, thank you for this master lesson. Quickly, two 10-second questions. How good a trumpet player was Louis Armstrong in musician's terms?
3: Player. Fantastic trumpet player.
2: Yeah. And the other one is, how long has wigs been a verb transitive, as in cigarette holder that wigs me, in the lyrics to Satin Doll? But you don't need to answer that.
3: All right, it won't.
2: Oscar Peterson, it's a genuine thrill to have you here.
3: Thank
2: and
3: you.
2: If you would play us off, it would be... wonderful. Just a little cocktail piano.
3: Like that?
2: Yeah. Thank you. Oscar Peterson.

Oscar Peterson describing piano technique on the Dick Cavett Show in New York in the 1970s. Peterson was born in Montreal, Quebec, to immigrants from the West Indies. His father worked as a porter for Canadian Pacific Railway. Peterson grew up in the neighborhood of Little Burgundy in Montreal. It was in this predominantly black neighborhood that he encountered the jazz culture. At the age of 5, Peterson began honing his skills on trumpet and piano, but a bout of tuberculosis when he was 7 prevented him from playing the trumpet again, so he directed all his attention to the piano. His father, Daniel Peterson, an amateur trumpeter and pianist, was one of his first music teachers, and his sister Daisy taught him classical piano. Peterson was persistent at practicing scales and classical etudes. As a child, Peterson studied with Hungarian-born pianist Paul Demarchi, a student of István Thomann, who was himself a pupil of Franz Liszt, so his early training was predominantly based on classical piano. But he was captivated by traditional jazz and boogie-woogie and learned several ragtime pieces. He was called the Brown Bomber of the boogie-woogie. At the age of 9, Peterson played piano with a degree of control that impressed professional musicians. For many years, his piano studies included 4 to 6 hours of daily practice. Only in his later years did he decrease his practice to 1 or 2 hours daily. In 1940, at 14 years of age, he won the national music competition organized by the Canadian Broadcasting Corporation, the CBC. After that victory, he dropped out of high school in Montreal, where he played in a band with Maynard Ferguson. He became a professional pianist, starring in a weekly radio show and playing at hotels and music halls. In his teens, he was a member of the Johnny Holmes Orchestra. From 1945 to 1949, he worked in a trio and recorded for Victor Records. He gravitated toward boogie-woogie and swing with a particular fondness for Nat King Cole and Teddy Wilson. By the time he was in his 20s, he had developed a reputation as a technically brilliant and melodically inventive pianist. In 1980, Peterson was the focus of a series of programs on the British Broadcasting Corporation BBC 4 channel titled Oscar Peterson, Words and Music, in which he performed with and interviewed fellow jazz great Count Basie at London's Royal Festival Hall. In this memorable segment, the pair discussed the various aspects of piano quality and utility. Oscar Peterson.

0: You know, Bill and I have spent many, many evenings in many, many concert halls in many, many places of this world, cities of this world, sitting in dressing rooms, talking, I guess, as any two pianists would about some of the pitfalls of doing what we do for a living with these two musical giants that we call pianos. And one of the points that I wanted to talk to Bill about tonight was his feelings about the piano, his instrument. It's been his instrument all his life. Here we are sitting playing the two giant Busendorfers, Bill. What were some of the pianos like that you had to play during the early Kansas City days? You mean they weren't Busendorfers?
1: Well, I tell you, there were some brutal uprights.
0: What's a brutal upright?
1: And some of them were real nice, too, you know?
0: Oh, yeah, some of the uprights are great.
1: Believe me.
0: You could get a good sound.
1: And some of them had pedals on them that had little things on them that had run. They had some different little string sounds to them, you know, that added a little jazz to them. Yeah. And there were some nice ones, really, actually. And when they built this monster here, they built it right there. They made it for you. Nobody but you, especially that other thing they got down there on that trip me on one day.
0: Well, yeah, I was going to mention that. We Bill and I played a concert somewhere in Germany. And, of course, the earlier models of this particular piano were like the one I'm using at the moment. Bill doesn't have it on his. Mine is an earlier model because it has a flap on it that opens because there are extra keys. And and at that time, they used to leave the keys, the extra keys, in their normal white and black configuration. Now, of course, on Bill's piano, the one like the one he's using today,
1: they paint those sold black. Pardon? All soul keys you had over there.
0: All soul keys. Anyway, one night I preceded him on a concert, and I went out and was fairgrounding a little bit, and I was playing double octave things. And these keys, actually, by themselves, they don't really sound that good. I'm telling you now. But in tandem with octaves, then it gives it a lot more body.
1: You just had to play that, you know.
0: So I went out and I was playing this with the trio and inadvertently forgot and left the flap open. And then Bill came on with the band and he elected to play one of the stride things. And I was standing back there and I heard misses, which he never does. I've never known him to miss that, and it was sounding like, you know. And I went out and I looked at Bill and he had made the mistake of looking down at the keyboard. I had left the flap open, and of course, with the extra notes, it threw his perspective.
1: And I was looking for him after.
0: But you know, actually, what do you look for? What do you like in the way of a piano, Bill? What type of piano do you like to? What do you like in the way of a feel?
1: Well, I don't know. Just a good feel. I mean, this is a beautiful piano that I'm sitting in front of. Really?
0: Does it affect you? How does it affect your playing? If you, for instance, you're a very speculative player. You are thoughtful. You're very sparse. We all know this because this is the one thing you brought to the jazz world. And if you run into a piano that is very light, let's say, what does it have any particular reaction on you?
1: Well, I don't know, Oscar. I don't know how to answer that question, really, but it does have a wonderful feeling for me because I do like a light piano.
0: You like a light piano. This is what I meant. You prefer the light action compared to the
1: most definitely
0: to the heavyweight action.
1: Believe me.
0: I would like to do to illustrate Bill's touch. I'd like to do a tune that I have to admit this that I didn't realize was his composition until about 2 years ago, when we did a performance together. Why don't we do a couple of chords of Blue and Sentimental?
1: Yeah, that would be nice. Help my ass cap anyway.

0: You know, I wish that tune was as pretty as that introduction you made on there, really. Oh, boy.
1: I was trying to think of what the tune was. That's one of my longer introductions.
0: Well, you see, that's one of them strikes again. There you go.
1: I wanted to ask you a question basically that's been burning in my mind for quite a while. Mm-hmm. And I have heard a lot of conjecture about this from mm-hmm. various people. You know, discussion has come up over and over again. Mm-hmm. And I would like to hear it from you directly.
0: Right.
1: Probably the two most famous orchestras of all time. If I have to be have to be chauvinistic about it, I would have to say they would be your orchestra and Duke's orchestra. All right. What would you say was the difference? What would your impressions of the difference
0: class.
1: Between the two bands be?
0: Class. The master. He had
1: really?
0: It. That was the man. That was the man.
1: The band.
0: He was the boss.
1: You did play together at one point.
0: Yes, we did.
1: Really?
0: I was in the hall.
1: You.
0: It's beautiful. The greatest.
1: Well, I know how he loves
0: it. It was a pleasure and an honor to be in the same hall with the Duke.
1: Let's do one of the big band tunes, Jumping in the Woods.
0: Oh, God.
1: You got it.
0: I know it. It's right in here, too.

0: Oscar Peterson and Count Basie at Royal Festival Hall in London, circa 1980. We hope you've enjoyed this program on In Tune with Music. I'm volunteer reader Mike Amy. Thank you for listening.
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1: This is Bruce Halperin for Sun Sounds of Arizona, and this program is The Theater. Cole Porter was one of the giants of the American musical theater in the first half of the 20th century. Hits such as Anything Goes and Kiss Me, Kate are still being revived in exciting contemporary productions on Broadway, as well as in regional and community theaters. Cole's music and lyrics were always interesting. His Liszt songs were very clever and sometimes quite bawdy. While these shows made a profit for their producers, the books of these shows were so poor they cannot be revived for today's audiences. Yet the music is wonderful. I've talked about Cole Porter many times on this program, and on tonight's edition of The Theater, I'm going to focus on some of his music and lyrics, his work. Some of these songs you may know, some you may not be familiar with. The music and lyrics of Cole Porter on tonight's edition of The Theater. Starting first with a musical, this one never got to New York until 1982. The show is called Nymph Errant. Nymph Errant is a musical with music and lyrics by Cole Porter and a book by Romney Brent based upon the novel by James LeVere. The somewhat controversial story concerned a young English lady intent upon losing her virginity. Cole Porter considered the score his best because of its worldliness and sexual sophistication. The musical opened in London on October 6, 1933. Charles B. Cochran, the producer, bought the stage rights in 1933 to the book by James LeVere, who was then a young author, poet, and keeper at the Victorian and Albert Museum. And later, he was to become a major curator of art and costumes. Gertrude Lawrence convinced Cochran to turn the novel into a musical rather than a straight play, which was his initial intention. When Noel Coward turned down the offer to write the music, Cochran asked Cole Porter. Because the musical was so, quote, English, end quote, it did not run on Broadway or in film. The musical opened in the West End at the Adelphi Theatre, London, on October 6, 1933, and ran for 154 performances. Romney Brent directed, and choreography was by Agnes DeMille. The cast featured Gertrude Lawrence as Evangeline Edwards, Elizabeth Welch as Heidi Robinson. These recordings were made by HMV in 1934. They were on 78 RPM Records. The original performer was Gertrude Lawrence, and here she sings the song Experiment.

Cole Porter was very adept at list songs, and in those songs he could be very witty. In Anything Goes, the song was You're the Top. In Kiss Me, Kate, the gangsters sang Brush Up Your Shakespeare. In Nymph Errant, Gertrude Lawrence sings The Physician.

He said it was just enormous, my appendix vermiformis, but he never said he loved me. He said my cerebellum was brilliant and my cerebrum far from NG. I know he thought a lot of my medulla oblongata, but he never

I shook my pelvic girdle, but he loved and said he loved me. He seemed amused when he first made a test of me to further his medical art, yet he refused.

0: perfect, and for my spleen was keen as could be. He said of all his sweeties, I'd the sweetest diabetes, but he never said he loved me.
1: One more from Nymph Errant, as Gertrude Lawrence sings the song, It's Bad for Me.

Favorite performers was Ethel Merman. The show is called Red Hot and Blue. It's a stage musical with music and lyrics by Cole Porter and a book by Howard Lindsay and Russell Krauss. It premiered on Broadway on October 19, 1936, and introduced the popular song It's the Lovely, which was sung by Ethel Merman and Bob Hope. The show closed on April 10, 1937 at the Elvin Theater after a run of 183 performances. In the synopsis, it seems that Nails O'Reilly Disquain is a newly wealthy young widow. Loud and brassy, Nails is a former manicurist. She organizes a benefit for her favorite cause, the rehabilitation of ex-convicts. Together with her sidekick, an ex-con himself, Policy Pinkle, and her square boyfriend lawyer, Bob Hale, she embarks on a nationwide search for Bob's old girlfriend, which is really the reason for the enterprise. The girlfriend, 18 years earlier, had set upon a hot waffle iron and so had a unique, quote, imprint, end quote. However, the national lottery that Nails starts gets the attention of the Finance Committee, and they wind up in Washington, D.C. in an even more complicated situation. The Supreme Court decides the lottery unconstitutional because it would benefit the people. Again, a 78 RPM record with the original performer, Ethel Merman, singing the song she sang in Red Hot and Blue called Down in the Depths of the 90th Floor.

0: Red Hot and Blue starred Ethel Merman, Jimmy Durante, and Bob Hope. And from all reports, the three were absolutely fabulous. This recording was made before a live studio audience. It is from a transcription of a radio program. It is Ethel Merman and Bob Hope singing the song, It's the Lovely.
1: I feel a sudden urge to sing the kind of ditty that invokes the spring. So control your desire to curse while I crucify the verse.

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0: The night is long, the skies are clear, and if you want to go walking, dear, it's delightful, it's delicious, it's lovely.
1: I understand the reason why your sentimental costs.

0: 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It's delightful, it's delicious, it's so lovely.
1: Life seems so sweet that we decide it's in the bag to get unified. It's delightful, it's delicious, it's lovely.
0: See the crowd in that church.
1: See the proud parson plopped on his perch.
0: Get the sweet beat of that organ.

The music and lyrics of Cole Porter from the 1936 production of Red Hot and Blue. This again is a studio recording that features the performer Ethel Merman. The song is called Ridin' High.

being a sophisticate and being in the theater, Cole Porter had a lot of very important friends, and he certainly liked to drop their names in songs that he wrote. As an example, Riding High, he mentioned many famous people. Ethel Merman sings the title song, Red Hot and Blue, music and lyrics by Cole Porter.

Dewberry Was a Lady. It opened on December 6, 1939 at the 46th Street Theater and closed after 408 performances on December 12, 1940. Dewberry Was a Lady is a Broadway musical with music and lyrics by Cole Porter and a book by Herbert Fields and B.J. DeSilva. The musical starred Burt Lahr, Ethel Merman, and Betty Grable, and the song Friendship was one of the highlights. The musical was made into a 1943 Technicolor film, Dewberry Was a Lady, starring Red Skelton, Lucille Ball, and Gene Kelly. The plot is a washroom attendant, Louis Blore, has won the sweepstakes and subsequently quit his job. He is in love with the nightclub singer Mae Daly, but she is in love with Alex Barton. Alex is the brother of her friend Alice, who is in love with Harry Norton. Meanwhile, Alex is unhappily married to Anne. Charlie, Louis's replacement, suggests that Louis slip Alex a Mickey Finn. While trying to do so, Louis inadvertently drinks the Mickey Finn, falls asleep, and dreams he is King Louis XV of France and that May is Madame Dewberry. In his dream, Charlie becomes the Dauphin, later Louis XVI, and Harry becomes the Captain of the Guard, with Anne as Dewberry's lady-in-waiting and Alex as a peasant who wrote a rude song about the king and Dewberry. The title of the song, Dewberry Was a Lady. Eventually, after various entanglements, including the dolphin shooting the king in the posterior with a bow and arrow, Louis wakes up and realizes that Alex is the man for May. He uses the last of his winnings to pay for Alex's divorce from Anne, and, with Charlie having just quit his job, goes back to being a washroom attendant. Confusing, isn't it? That's why it's not revived today, among other reasons. The Broadway production was directed by Edgar McGregor and choreographed by Robert Alton, with orchestrations by Robert Russell Bennett and Ted Royal. The cast included Burt Lahr, fresh from his performance in the film The Wizard of Oz, Ethel Merman, Betty Grable, and in a non-featured part, Gypsy Rose Lee. Dewberry Was a Lady has been produced in concert form several times in both the United States and the United Kingdom. This is a transcription from a live radio performance that featured the two stars, Ethel Merman and Burt Lahr. It's another one of Cole Porter's list songs. It's called Friendship from Dewberry Was a Lady.

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0: A peck, peck, peck. A push, push, push. 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A push, push, push.
1: A give, give, give.

Because the songs had no relation to the script, sometimes they were interpolated into other shows. They had no meaning, but the songs were very good. Here's one example. This song did appear in DuBarry Was a Lady, but it was interpolated into other shows, especially into the movie High Society. And then in 1987, in England, they turned High Society the film into High Society the stage musical. From that production of 1987, Natasha Richardson, Stephen Ray, Angela Richards, and Trevor Eve sing the song, Well, Did You Ever?

0: gift by love.
1: Well, did you ever?
0: What a swell party this is, huh? It's fun.
1: It's fun.

0: And have you heard that Captain Craig breeds termites in his wooden leg?
1: Well, did you ever? What a swell party this is!
2: It's fun, it's fresh,
0: it's post-depression,
2: it's Shangri-La,
0: it's Harper's Bazaar!
2: What clothes, Chelsea?
3: What pearls, they're the people.

Cole Porter's next show was Panama Hattie. Panama Hattie is a 1940 American musical with music and lyrics by Cole Porter and book by Herbert Fields and B.G. DeSilva. It is also the title of a 1942 Metro-Goldwyn-Mayer musical film version based upon the play. The title is a play on words, referring to the popular Panama hat. Pre-Broadway tryouts started at the Schubert Theater in New Haven on October 3, 1940, and then at the Schubert Theater in Boston on October 8, 1940. The musical premiered on Broadway at the 46th Street Theater on October 30, 1940, and closed on January 3, 1942, after a run of 501 performances. It was directed by Edgar McGregor and choreographed by Robert Alton. Again, Ethel Merman was the star. She played Hattie. Arthur Treacher played Vivian. Betty Hutton was Florrie. And James Dunn was Nick. Porter's contribution to patriotism in wartime was subtle and rather of the same stripe as what he offered the Americans in the Depression-ridden 1930s. During the period from 1939 until 1944, Cole Porter had five hit shows on Broadway. Dewberry Was a Lady, Panama Hattie, Let's Face It, Something for the Boys, and Mexican Hayride. All ran for over 400 performances. Cole Porter also wrote the scores for five films. Neither the war nor his own physical distress slowed him down. Cole Porter's opening salvo in the 1940s was Panama Hattie. Not exactly patriotic, although it did present men in sailor suits. Set in Panama City, which Cole had recently visited, the show, like Dewberry Was a Lady, had a book by Herbert Fields and Buddy DeSilva, was produced by the latter, and featured Ethel Merman as the heroine. In Boston, the critics were, in retrospect, excessively enthusiastic, one naming Panama Hattie, quote, a better show than the vastly successful Dewberry Was a Lady, raucous and rowdy, but less obvious, end quote. Another critic felt that any show containing Porter and Merman was, quote, destined for success, end quote. Variety noted the, quote, risque, end quote, and, quote, rough spots, end quote. On October 30th, 1940, Panama Hattie opened in New York and was, in Dorothy Kilgallen's opinion, quote, the scene of enough ermine to blanket Mount Rainier, end quote. A preview had been given for society people, and DeSilva vowed, never again. Many of those invited arrived late, talked through the performance, rarely applauded, and left before the final curtain. The show ran for 62 weeks in New York. What many found most memorable in this tale of a nightclub singer, Hattie Malloy, who is sometimes elated and other times in a funk, was the duet sung by Ethel Merman and the 8-year-old Joan Carroll. The song I've Got My Health, another song from Panama Hattie, is less wish fulfillment on Cole Porter's part, although there is an element of that it is a saucy send-up of the many substitutes that the composer had for health. The lyric is again a list and refers, for instance, to the Astors and the Vanderbilts and other swells. Porter's rhymes are mostly up to snuff. It tickled Cole Porter to allude to friends in a way that was jokey, but intimate, too. Among those to whom the lyric alludes to are Elsa Maxwell, Monty Woolley, the Lunts, Bert Lahr, Gracie Allen, and Fanny Brice. Again, Porter the poet is practicing here a function as old as Homer when he fixes in a certain permanency the people whom he treasures. No matter how slick their veneer,
Porter's songs almost always are centered in the sweetness and brevity of love and happiness. Cole Porter provided a patriotic touch with the song Americans All Drink Coffee, celebrating the convent between England and America. In each refrain, he cites first the disparities, then the resemblance. In the song God Bless the Women, Porter writes tongue-in-cheek about the, quote, wonderful, terrible women, end quote, and asks God to, quote, help the man, end quote. You said it. Another number from Panama Hattie illustrates the naughtiness that the public, mostly approvingly, took to be a hallmark of Cole Porter's songs. Ethel Merman, the star of Panama Hattie, sings this song. Again, it's a studio recording. It's called Make It Another Old-Fashioned, Please.

0: as I said at the top of the show, the two shows by Cole Porter that are constantly revived are Kiss Me, Kate and Anything Goes. This is a radio broadcast that features Ethel Merman, who was the star of the original production of Anything Goes. Here she sings the duet with Bing Crosby, another one of those list songs, You're the Top from Anything Goes.
1: At words poetic, I'm so pathetic that I always have found it best, instead of getting them off my chest,
2: what then?
1: To let them rest unexpressed. I hate parading my serenading, for I probably miss a bar. But if this ditty is not so pretty, at least it'll tell you how great you are.
2: Proceed.
1: You're the top.
2: You're just saying that.
1: You're the Swanee River.
2: Whoa.
1: You're the top. You're a V8 flipper. You're the buds that grow when the winter snow drifts on.
2: Oh,
1: you're the walls of China. You're Carolina.
2: Yeah,
1: you're Santa Claus.
2: Make more.
1: You're a knight in the streets of Cairo. You're a flight in an auto gyro. I'm the lazy hound that hangs around the shop.
2: Oh.
1: But if baby, I'm the bottom. You're the top.
2: Reno, you're the top.
1: Who, me?
2: Yes, ma'am. You're the roof of heaven.
1: Oh.
2: You're the top.
1: Now you're kidding.
2: I wouldn't kid you. You're a lucky seven.
1: Huh.
2: You're the curves that whiz from an arm like Dizzy Dean's. Spark your Niagara's waters, your Dion's daughters, and your Boston bees.
1: The bees that come from Boston.
2: Yes, ma'am. You're the grave. Mr. Einstein's noodle. And your weight, well, let's see. An apple strudel.
1: Thanks, Lowe.

0: Here's one more Cole Porter song from the score of Anything Goes, and it's sung by the one and only Ethel Merman. She starred in the show. It's a studio recording. It's called Blow, Gabriel, Blow.
1: Do you hear that playing? Sure you hear that playing. Do you know who's playing? Well, I'll tell you who's playing.

0: And I find in my box of records, there are other Cole Porter shows, many we've never heard of, with some songs that we probably did hear of, performed by Ethel Merman, of course. I'll talk about those shows in depth and play the music. But for now, we'll call this edition of the theater a wrap. I am SunSound's volunteer Bruce Halperin, inviting you to join me again next Sunday night at 9 o'clock when we will do this all again. And until we meet again, this reminder, you are listening to Sun Sounds of Arizona, a member-supported service.
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1: This is Jude Costello, volunteer reader for Sun Sounds of Arizona, with the Poetry Nook. These first are selections from a book of poems entitled Felicity by Mary Oliver. This morning the redbird's eggs have hatched, and already the chicks are chirping for food. They don't know where it's coming from. They just keep shouting, "More, more!" As to anything else, they haven't had a single thought. Their eyes haven't yet opened. They know nothing about the sky that's waiting, or the thousands, the millions of trees. They don't even know they have wings. And just like that, like a simple neighborhood event, a miracle is taking place. The world I live in. I have refused to live locked in the orderly house of reason and proofs. The world I live in and believe in is wider than that. And anyway, what's wrong with maybe? You wouldn't believe what once or twice I have seen. I'll just tell you this. Only if there are angels in your head will you ever possibly see one. Whistling Swans. Do you bow your head when you pray, or do you look up into that blue space? Take your choice. Prayers fly from all directions, and don't worry about what language you use. God no doubt understands them all. Even when the swans are flying north and making such a ruckus of noise, God is surely listening and understanding. Rumi said, "There is no proof of the soul." But isn't the return of spring and how it springs up in our hearts a pretty good hint? Yes, I know. God's silence never breaks, but is that really a problem? There are thousands of voices, after all, and furthermore, don't you imagine, I just suggest it, that the swans know about as much as we do about the whole business? So listen to them and watch them singing as they fly. Take from it what you can. Storage. When I moved from one house to another, there were many things I had no room for. What does one do? I rented a storage space and filled it. Years passed. Occasionally I went there and looked in, but nothing happened, not a single twinge of the heart. As I grew older, the things I cared about grew fewer, but were more important. So one day I undid the lock and called the trash man. He took everything. I felt like the little donkey when his burden is finally lifted. Things! Burn them, burn them. Make a beautiful fire, more room in your heart for love, for the trees, for the birds who own nothing, the reason they can fly. I know someone who kisses the way a flower opens, but more rapidly. Flowers are sweet. They have short, beatific lives. They offer much pleasure. There is nothing in the world that can be said against them. Sad, isn't it, that all they can kiss is the air? Yes, yes, we are the lucky ones. That little beast. That pretty little beast. A poem has a mind of its own. Sometimes I want it to crave apples, but it wants red meat. Sometimes I want to walk peacefully on the shore, and it wants to take off all its clothes and dive in. Sometimes I want to use small words and make them important, and it starts shouting the dictionary, the opportunities. Sometimes I want to sum up and give thanks, putting things in order, and it starts dancing around the room on its four furry legs, laughing and calling me outrageous. But sometimes when I'm thinking about you, and no doubt smiling, it sits down quietly, one paw under its chin, and just listens. The pond. August of another summer, and once again I am drinking the sun, and the lilies again are spread across the water. I know now what they want is to touch each other. I have not been here for many years, during which time I kept living my life. Like the heron, who can only croak, who wishes he could sing. I wish I could sing. A little thanks from every throat would be appropriate. That is how it has been, and this is how it is. All my life, I have been able to feel happiness, except whatever was not happiness, which I also remember. Each of us wears a shadow, but just now it is summer again, and I am watching the lilies bow to each other, then slide on the wind and the tug of desire, close, close to one another. Soon now, I'll turn and start for home, and who knows, maybe I'll be singing. I have just said something ridiculous to you, and in response, your glorious laughter. These are the days the sun is swimming back to the east, and the light on the water gleams as never it seems before. I can't remember every spring. I can't remember everything. So many years. Are the morning kisses the sweetest, or the evenings, or the in-betweens? All I know is that thank you should appear somewhere. So just in case I can't find the perfect place, thank you, thank you. The gift. Be still, my soul, and steadfast. Earth and heaven both are still watching, though time is draining from the clock, and your walk that was confident and quick has become slow. So be slow if you must, but let the heart still play its true part. Love still as once you loved, deeply and without patience. Let God and the world know you are grateful that the gift has been given. From Mary Oliver's book entitled Horses. After reading Lucretius, I go to the pond. The slippery green frog that went to his death in the heron's pink throat was my small brother, and the heron, with the white plumes like a crown on his head, who is washing now his great sword beak in the shining pond, is my tall, thin brother. My heart dresses in black and dances. I don't want to be demure or respectable. I don't want to be demure or respectable. I was that way, asleep for years. That way, you forget too many important things. How the little stones, even if you can't hear them, are singing. How the river can't wait to get to the ocean and the sky. It's been there.

Dame saw on the kitchen pot was missed by everyone else in the house. Maybe the fire in my lashes is a reflection of that. Why do I have so many thoughts? They are driving me crazy. Why am I always going anywhere instead of somewhere? Listen to me or not, it hardly matters. I'm not trying to be wise. That would be foolish. I'm just chattering. Stebbins Gulch. By the randomness of the way the rocks tumbled ages ago, the water pours, it pours, it pours, ever along the slant of downgrade, dashing its silver thumbs against the rocks or pausing to carve a sudden curled space where the flashing fish splash or drowse, while the kingfisher overhead rattles and stares. And so it continues for miles, this bolt of light, its only industry to descend and to be beautiful. Where it does so, as for purpose, there is none. It is simply one of those gorgeous things that was made to do what it does perfectly and to last, as almost nothing does, almost forever. Franz Marx, Blue Horses. I step into the painting of the four blue horses. I am not even surprised that I can do this. One of the horses walks toward me. His blue nose noses me lightly. I put my arm over his blue mane, not holding on, just commingling. He allows me my pleasure. Franz Marx died a young man, shrapnel in his brain. I would rather die than try to explain to the blue horses what war is. They would either faint in horror or simply find it impossible to believe. I do not know how to thank you, Franz Marx. Maybe our world will grow kinder eventually. Maybe the desire to make something beautiful is the peace of God that is inside each of us. Now all four horses have come closer, are bending their faces toward me as if they have secrets to tell. I don't expect them to speak, and they don't. If being so beautiful isn't enough, what could they possibly say? On meditating, sort of. Meditation, so I've heard, is best accomplished if you entertain a certain strict posture. Frankly, I prefer just to lounge under a tree, so why should I think I could ever be successful? Some days I fall asleep or land in that even better place, half sleep, where the world, spring, summer, autumn, winter, flies through my mind in its hardy ascent and its uncompromising descent. So I just lie like that, while distance and time reveal their true attitudes. They never heard of me and never will or never need to. Of course, I wake up finally thinking, how wonderful to be who I am, made out of earth and water, my own thoughts, my own fingerprints, all that glorious temporary stuff. Loneliness. I too have known loneliness. I too have known what it is to feel misunderstood, rejected, and suddenly not at all beautiful. Oh, Mother Earth, your comfort is great, your arms never withhold. It has saved my life to know this. Your rivers flowing, your roses opening in the morning. Oh, motions of tenderness. Do stones feel? Do stones feel? Do they love their life? Or does their patience drown out everything else? When I walk on the beach, I gather a few white ones, dark ones, the multiple colors. Don't worry, I say, I'll bring you back. And I do. Is the tree, as it rises, delighted with its many branches, each one like a poem? Are the clouds glad to unburden their bundles of rain?

0: Most of the world says no, it's not possible. I refuse to think such a conclusion. Too terrible it would be to be wrong. Drifting. I was enjoying everything, the rain, the path, wherever it was taking me, the earth roots beginning to stir. I didn't intend to start thinking about God, it just happened. How God or the gods are invisible, quite understandable, but holiness is visible entirely. It's wonderful to walk along like that, thought not the usual intention to reach an answer, but merely drifting, like clouds that only seem weightless, but of course are not, are really important. I mean, terribly important. Not decoration by any means. By next week, the violets will be blooming. Anyway, this was my delicious walk in the rain. What was it actually about? Think about what it is that music is trying to say. It was something like that. Blueberries. I'm living in a warm place now where you can purchase fresh blueberries all year long. Labor-free, from various countries in South America. They're as sweet as any, and compared with the berries I used to pick in the fields outside of Provincetown, they're enormous. But berries are berries. They don't speak any language I can't understand. Neither do I find ticks or small spiders crawling among them. So, generally speaking, I'm very satisfied. There are limits, however. What they don't have is the field they belonged to, and through the years I began to feel I belonged to. Well, there's life, and then there's later. Maybe it's myself that I miss, the field and the sparrow singing at the edge of the woods, and the doe that one morning came upon me unaware, all tense and gorgeous. She stamped her hoof as you would to any intruder, then gave me a long look as if to say, "Okay, you stay in your patch, I'll stay in mine," which is what we did. Try packing that up, South America. The vulture's wings. The vulture's wings are black death color, but the underwings, as sunlight flushes into the feathers, are bright, are swamped with light. Just something explainable by the sun's angle, yet I keep looking, I keep wondering, standing so far below these high-floating birds, could this, as most things do, be offering something for us to think about seriously? What gorgeous thing! I do not know what gorgeous thing the bluebird keeps saying, his voice easing out of his throat, beak, body, into the pink air of the early morning. I like it, whatever it is. Sometimes it seems the only thing in the world that is without dark thoughts. Sometimes it seems the only thing in the world that is without questions that can't and probably never will be answered. The only thing that is entirely content with the pink, then clear white morning, and gratefully says so. The following are from Mary Oliver's 1,000 Mornings. I go down to the shore. I go down to the shore in the morning, and depending on the hour, the waves are rolling in or moving out, and I say, "Oh, I am miserable. What should I do?" And the sea says in its lovely voice, "Excuse me, I have work to do." I happened to be standing. I don't know where prayers go or what they do. Do cats pray while they sleep half asleep in the sun? Does the possum pray as it crosses the street? The sunflowers? The old black oak growing older every year? I know I can walk through the world along the shore or under the trees with my mind filled with things of little importance, in full self-attendance. A condition I can't really call being alive. Is a prayer a gift or a petition, or does it matter? The sunflowers blaze. Maybe that's their way. Maybe the cats are sound asleep. Maybe not. While I was thinking this, I happened to be standing just outside my door with my notebook open, which is the way I begin every morning. Then a wren in the privet began to sing. He was positively drenched in enthusiasm. I don't know why, and yet why not? I wouldn't persuade you from whatever you believe or whatever you don't. That's your business. But I thought of the wren's singing. What could this be if it isn't a prayer? So I just listened, my pen in the air. Three things to remember. As long as you're dancing, you can break the rules. Sometimes breaking the rules is just extending the rules. Sometimes there are no rules. Lines written in the days of growing darkness. Every year, we have been witness to it, how the world descends into a rich mash in order that it may resume, and therefore, who would cry out to the petals on the ground to stay, knowing as we must how the vivacity of what was is married to the vitality of what will be? I don't say it's easy, but what else will do if the love one claims to have for the world be true? So let us go on cheerfully enough this and every crisping day. Though the sun be swinging east and the ponds be cold and black and the sweets of the year be doomed. An old story. Sleep comes to its little while. Then I wake in the valley of midnight or 3 a.m. to the first fragrances of spring, which is coming all by itself, no matter what. My heart says, what you thought you have, you do not have. My body says, will this pounding ever stop? My heart says, there, there, be a good student. My body says, let me up and out. I want to fondle those soft white flowers open in the night. The instant. Today, one small snake lay looped and solitary in the high grass. It swirled to look, didn't like what it saw, and was gone in two pulses, forward and with no sound at all, only two taps in disarray from that other shy one, my heart. Tides. Every day the sea, blue, gray, green, lavender, pulls away, leaving the harbor's dark, cobbled undercoat slick and rutted and worm-riddled. The gulls walk there among old whale bones, the white spines of fish, blank from the strandy stew as the hours tick over. And then, far out, the faint, sheer line turns, rustling over the slack, the outer bars, over the green furred flats, over the clam beds, slippery logs, barnacle-studded stones, dragging the shining sheets forward, deepening, pushing, wreathing together wave and seaweed, their piled curvatures spilling over themselves, lapping blue-gray-green lavender, never resting, not ever, but fashioning shore, continent, everything. And here you may find me on almost any morning, walking along the shore, so light-footed, so casual. The poet compares human nature to the ocean from which we came. The sea can do craziness. It can do smooth. It can lie down like silk, breathing, or toss havoc shoreward. It can give gifts or withhold all. It can rise, ebb, froth like an incoming frenzy of fountains, or it can sweet talk entirely, as I can too. And so, no doubt, can you and you. Life story. When I lived under the black oaks, I felt I was made of leaves. When I lived by Little Sister Pond, I dreamed I was the feather of the blue heron left on the shore. I was the pond lily, my root delicate as an artery, my face like a star, my happiness brimming. Later, I was the footsteps that follow the sea. I knew the tides. I knew the ingredients of the rack. I knew the eider, the red-throated loon with his uplifted beak and his smart eye. I felt I was the tip of the wave, the pearl of water on the eider's glossy back. No, there's no escaping. Nor would I want to escape this outgo, this foot loosening, this solution to gravity and a single shape. Now I am here. Later I will be there. I will be that small cloud, staring down at the water, the one that stalls, that lifts the white legs, that looks like a lamb. From Mary Oliver's book, Swan. I worried a lot. Will the garden grow? Will the rivers flow in the right direction? Will the earth turn as it was taught? And if not, how shall I correct it? Was I right? Was I wrong? Will I be forgiven? Can I do better? Will I ever be able to sing? Even the sparrows can do it, and I am, well, hopeless. Is my eyesight fading, or am I just imagining it? Am I going to get rheumatism, lockjaw, dementia? Finally, I saw that worrying had come to nothing and gave it up and took my old body and went out into the morning and sang. Passing the unworked field. Queen Anne's lace is hardly prized, but all the same it isn't idle. Look how it stands straight on its thin stems. How it scrubs its white faces with the rags of the sun. How it makes all the loveliness it can. This is Jude Costello, volunteer reader for Sun Sounds of Arizona. 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I'll be with you next time with the Poetry Nook.
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1: Today on New Letters on the Air, we'll pay tribute to a handful of women who helped shake up the poetic establishment in the 20th century to usher in more diversity for publishing in this century. Poets like Maxine Cumin, who talked about the resistance she and her good friend Anne Sexton encountered in what was then predominantly a man's world.
2: Both Sexton and I began before the women's movement. We were writing and trying to publish poems in an era when it was better to use just your first initial. When the editor of a national literary magazine said to me, gee, I really like these poems and I'd like to publish one, but I published a woman last month.
1: Listen to the now past American voices of Maxine Cumin, Carolyn Kaiser, Adrienne Rich, and Audre Lorde, along with poems dedicated to Anne Sexton and Muriel Rukeyser, all feminist poets on this special edition of New Letters on the Air. I'm Angela Elam. The four poets reading today have several things in common. With birthdays between 1925 and 35, they're all part of that first generation of American women born with the right to vote. They're all proclaimed feminists who made the experience of being a complex woman a central issue in their poetry and were unafraid to be political. For example, in November 1998, Carolyn Kaiser and Maxine Cumin, both prominent Pulitzer Prize-winning poets, resigned as chancellors of the Academy of American Poets to protest the absence of minorities on the Academy's Board of Chancellors, a lack that's since been rectified. These are all women who influenced and mentored following generations. We'll begin with Carolyn Kaiser, the author of more than a dozen books, including Pro Femina, which was composed over a 50-year span. The first three sections, written in the 1950s, were considered the first wave feminist urtext. Always a vocal proponent for literature and the arts, Kaiser was the first director of literary programs with the National Endowment for the Arts in the late 60s. She also edited collections such as 100 Great Poems by Women. In this 1997 New Letters on the Air interview, Kaiser talks with fellow poet Michelle Boisseau about her then-new book, Harping On.
3: I like the idea of being a harpy, of being a nag, all the negative comments of that, as well as it being a symbol of the harpist who is sort of a muse figure. It worked on so many levels, and people are delighted with it, I'm happy to say. And then I got this painter friend of mine, Salvador Federico, to do the cover, and I thought it worked out awfully nicely.
4: Oh, it's wonderful because it's a picture of a male figure, isn't it? Or would you say it's an androgynous figure?
3: Oh, I think it's androgynous, and she's supposed to have snakes in her hair, but that doesn't really come out terribly clearly. But Maxine Cumin and I talk about being harpies and about starting our coven one of these days and allowing in a few selected witches.
4: It's very bold, and I think when you begin the book with the poem that sort of sets up the rest of the book is declaring yourself and your generation in terms of your politics and your attitude, the response to Franco, the American Brigade in the Spanish Civil War, and that whole revolution being seen from a young person's point of view as the sexy thing to be involved with.
3: Well, of course, I never thought of it in that way, but I came from a very political family, as I think comes out in the poem. It certainly didn't occur to me that it was sexy. A lot of the reviews of Harping On have stressed the fact that, have called me a leftist, which I think is pretty funny. If you think Franco was a monster, and if you're very concerned with issues of ecology, and if you're a feminist, if that means you're a leftist, I don't know what's happening to terminology, because it seems to me that's just being a human being. I think it's one of the very few poems in which a ladies' room figures in the opening passages and also in the closing passages.
4: But it's interesting because it sets up a kind of frame, throws a couple balls up in the air, the political element, the sexual politics element, the element of reinterpreting, reformatting the memory. That poem seems to set it up in within, I don't know, this self-irony, perhaps.
3: That's my big number. I used to get when I wrote Pro Femina, I suppose the poem for which I'm best known, I used to get cards and letters from young women asking me to interpret the poem for them. The part that troubled them the most was the luck of our husbands and lovers who keep free women. And they want to have that explained. So I finally got tired of this and had a little stamp made that said, irony, irony, irony. And it was great because where I was teaching at the time, all the other professors wanted to borrow it to help grade papers with. So it got quite a workout.
4: Yeah, yeah.
3: But there always has been that sort of savagery in my approach to my own work and to myself.
4: Well, that's part of the harping, isn't it?
3: Oh, part of the harping, absolutely.
4: I think it's the fourth poem in the book, the poem Goethe, mm-hmm. which is when you examine yourself. Mm-hmm. In the third person, the speaker sets up the mother as a villain, but that mother shifts and has many manifestations, and she's permitted a grand parade of personalities that appear.
3: Well, my mother was a many-faceted person. She was a very complex person and a very neurotic person, and I was crazy about her. I miss her still. I still dream about her a great deal. She was an amazing, amazing human being.
4: She read you poetry, right?
3: Oh, from the beginning. I mean, she made me into a poet. There's no question of that.
4: That was something she valued, to see mm-hmm, a daughter mm-hmm. become a poet.
3: Well, I think it was her own balked creativity that was speaking. I read an interesting statement the other day. This doctor said that he thought that a lot of neurosis was caused by balked creativity, and I believe it. I believe it. In fact, I don't understand how people can live who don't have some kind of creative outlet. I think I would find life unbearable.
4: Yeah.
3: I'd also find it unbearable without a sense of irony.
4: It's pretty unbearable to be around people without a sense of irony.
3: Very true.
5: The late Carolyn Kaiser, in a 1997 conversation with the next generation feminist poet, the now late Michelle Boisseau. Later on New Letters on the Air, you'll hear one of Kaiser's ironic poems from the book Harping On that also sheds light on another important feminist poet, the late Muriel Rukeyser. But first, let's listen to Adrienne Rich, whose unwavering passion was apparent in her 6 decades of writing. Born in 1929, Adrienne Rich was just 22 when her first book won the coveted Yale Younger Poets Award, the first of many prizes, including the MacArthur Genius Grant. In this 1994 recording, Adrienne Rich talks with then New Letters on the Air producer Rebecca Presson about the development of her poetry, which went through a coming out period in style and form, much akin to the poet's later coming out as a lesbian after years of marriage and family. Here's Adrienne Rich.
6: As a young woman in my 20s with one book published behind me and having married and having had 3 children in about 6 years, I was having to start to reckon with the fact that my woman's life as I was living it seemed utterly unlike the life of any poet I had ever heard about. The women poets tended not to have children. Many did not marry. I remember a line that John Berryman wrote, "Them lady poets must not marry, pal." I was struggling against what I felt to be an almost unspeakable fragmentation, and I mean literally unspeakable, between my everyday life and my physical existence and my relational life as a woman and my life as a poet.
7: You were still married, weren't you, when you wrote this book?
6: Yes. But what I'm talking about is more than marriage. Mm-hmm. It's the experience of living in a woman's body, whatever else you're doing, which could include bearing children. It could include heterosexual sexuality from a female perspective. It could include going about the world in a woman's body and being perceived and vulnerable as a woman in the world.
7: So what happened to let you know that you could write these sorts of poems?
6: Nothing happened. The pressure grew. I realized that either my poetry was going to dry up and go stale, or I was going to be exploring the dangerous edges that I had been taught were really not to be explored. But that experience of finally coming into speech as a person whose experience had been poetically and in other ways devalued or seen as other and certainly as specific but not universal, that gave me, I think, a lifelong empathy with people whose experience has, for other reasons, been devalued and trivialized or distorted, and an understanding of what it takes to come into speech, what it takes to break through and write the poetry of your life, even if you're told this is not important, this is not valid, to write the words that you must speak in order to know yourself.
7: What's interesting to me is that at the time that you made these decisions or you were having these ideas, you were hardly an outsider. You were one of the guys. You were a darling in the poetry. You were very much accepted by the male-dominated poetry society. You'd won the Yale Younger Poets Award, and all the guys thought you were great.
6: I was that very isolated thing, a token woman. Mm-hmm. But when I published my third book, Snapshots of a Daughter-in-Law, where that breakthrough was beginning, it was the first book of mine that received very unfavorable reviews. Part of it was because the form of my poetry was changing, along with the experiences that it revealed and delineated. The form was changing along with the materials that I needed to handle. It was becoming more open, more organic. I had started writing in very strict formalist style, been much praised for that. Mm-hmm. That was one of the reasons I was a darling of the poetry establishment, because I could do that so well. And in abandoning it, I suppose that I seemed in a certain way to be a renegade. Although, of course, there were other poets in the country who were writing in open forms, in organic forms, many, many other poets, but they were not of that poetry establishment which had praised my first two books. They too were outsiders. The fact of a door frame means there is something to hold on to with both hands. While slowly thrusting my forehead against the wood and taking it away, one of the oldest motions of suffering, as Makeba sings a courage song for warriors. Music is suffering made powerful. I think of the story of the goose girl who passed through the high gate, where the head of her favorite mare was nailed to the arch, and in a human voice, if she could see thee now, thy mother's heart would break, said the head of Falada. Now again, poetry, violent, arcane, common, hewn of the commonest living substance into archway, portal, frame. I grasp for you your blood-stained splinters, your ancient and stubborn poise, as the earth trembles, burning out from the grain. For me, that is a poem about the power of art to be there for us when our worlds are shaking, trembling, and it's about the transmutation of suffering into power.
5: The late Adrienne Rich on The Fact of a Doorframe, the title poem of her book of selected and new poems, 1950 to 1984. She was interviewed by Rebecca Presson in 1994 for New Letters on the Air. Her last collection before her death in 2012 at the age of 82 was called Tonight No Poetry Will Serve, Poems 2007 to 10. Adrienne Rich had this to say about our next feminist poet. Audre Lorde writes as a black woman
1: woman, a mother, a daughter, a lesbian, a feminist, a visionary. Poems of elemental wildness and healing and lucidity. Born in 1934, Audre Lorde wrote over a dozen books of poetry and prose before her death in 92 from breast cancer at age 58. She was then the state poet of New York. You'll get a sense of her passions from this 1979 recording made shortly after the release of her poetry collection, The Black Unicorn.
8: I believe that poetry is very much a living art. It's an art that is very much a part of our daily lives, and certainly, for instance, my subject matter and those essential truths that come out, I hope, of the work itself have to do with my experiences, the lives through which I move, the worlds that I inhabit. And of course, these worlds change from year to year, from moment to moment for us all. So poetry, I think, always reflects the interests, the emotions, the experience of the poet. And to the extent that these experiences are made real and made bridges that can connect with other human beings who have different experiences, it is to that extent, I think, that the poem is successful, that the poem works. But I can't write your poem, but on the other hand, perhaps we can both write poems that speak to each other in terms of images and in terms of those essential, basic human feelings that we all have. Poems in The Black Unicorn, many of them were conceived in Africa, shortly after I came back from Africa for my two trips, and also in particular, very much dealing with the kinds of knowledges, the kinds of connections that I made within myself as an African-American woman, the ways in which I connected, the ways in which I was similar, and the ways in which I was different, the ways in which I felt myself to be separate and apart at the same time during the times I was in Africa. I was in West Africa, in Ghana and Togo, Dahomey, which is now, of course, Benin, and then later in Nigeria. I found in Dahomey a great wealth of power and strength and underlining identity for myself as a black woman. And of course, you know, in Dahomey, the Amazons, who were really the primary defenders of the king's honor through most of the Panther King's reigns, were women. And it is in the Dahomeyan cosmology, really, that you find the fact that the earth-giving or creative functions of women, which is something that's heavily underlined throughout all African mythologies, but in particular in Dahomey, it does not preclude the shedding of blood. So therefore, women can be both lovers and warriors. It's very good. The title of this poem is called Dahomey. There is a saying that goes with it, which really introduces the poem. In spite of the fire's heat, the tongues can fetch it. The poem Dahomey. It was in a Bomi that I felt the full blood of my father's wars, and where I found my mother, Sebolisa, standing with outstretched palms, hip high, one breast eaten away by worms of sorrow, magic stones resting upon her fingers, dry as a cough. In the dooryard of the brass workers, four women joined together dyeing cloth, Makeshu's iron quiver, standing erect and flamingly familiar in their dooryard, mute as a porcupine in a forest of lead. In the courtyard of the cloth workers, other brothers and nephews are stitching bright tapestries into tales of blood. But thunder is a woman with braided hair, spelling the Fas of Shango asleep between sacred pythons that cannot read nor eat the ritual offerings of the Assam. My throat in the panther's lair is unresisting. Bearing true drums on my head, I speak whatever language is needed to sharpen the knives of my tongue. The snake is aware, although sleeping, under my blood, since I am a woman, whether or not you are against me, I will braid my hair even in the seasons of rain.
1: The late Audre Lorde, from a 1979 New Letters on the Air recording featuring her book, The Black Unicorn, which reflected her travels in Africa. You can now find this in the collected poems of Audre Lorde. We'll move back to this continent with Maxine Kumann, who wrote critically acclaimed formal poetry that reflected her feminist views and her close contact with the natural world. Called a pastoral poet, a confessional poet, and a transcendentalist, she served as a consultant and poetry to the Library of Congress, and as the State Poet Laureate of New Hampshire. In 1987, Rebecca Presson visited her horse farm for New Letters on the Air, where Maxine Kumann revealed much about her life and work.
2: Most of my time is spent doing things around the farm. As you saw, we have a bunch of horses. And at this season of the year, we're putting up our sap lines because we're tapping the maple trees. And that's what we've been doing most of this week. After the thaw gets over with, it'll be time to start thinking about the garden, so that I don't really have a set time for writing anymore. When I'm really hot and working, I work first thing in the morning, right after I feed and square everything around in the barn. I like to go right to my desk. Mm-hmm. But by and large, it's a very much of an outdoor life, a very physically active life. Things that I do with poems come almost as a relief from that kind of activity. It's terrific, because everything I do becomes, by metaphor, something that spills over into a poem. This poem really demonstrates what is feeding the poetry, actually. It's called Family Reunion. The week in August you come home, adult, professional, aloof. We roast and carve the fatted calf, in our case, homegrown pig, the chine garliced and crisped, the applesauce hand-pressed the green-gage wine. Nothing is cost-effective here. The peas, the beets, the lettuces hand-sown are raised to stand apart. The electric fence ticks like the slow heart of something we fed and bedded for a year, then killed with kindness's one bullet and paid Jake Mott to do the butchering. In winter, we lure the birds with suet, thaw lungs and kidneys for the cat. Darlings, it's all a circle, from the ring of wire that keeps the raccoons from the corn to the gouged pine table that we lounge around, distressed before any of you was born. Benign and dozy from our gluttonies, the candles down to stubs, defenses down, love leaking out unguarded the way juice dribbles from the fence when grounded by grass stalks or a forgotten hoe. How eloquent, how beautiful you seem. Wearing our gestures, how wise you grow, ballooning to overfill our space, the almost parents of your parents now. So briefly having you back to measure us is harder than having let you go. Thematically, not too far from that, this is a poem I wrote, I hope it's the final elegy, for my friend Ann Sexton. Her biographer, Diane Middlebrook, had come to visit me and to interview me, and we had spent a long session talking about Anne. And not too long after that particular day, this poem began to surface. It's called Apostrophe to a Dead Friend, on being interviewed by her biographer. Little by little, my gender drifts away, leaving the bones of this person whose shoe size was your size, who traded dresses in our pool of public occasion costumes, yours the formal length jersey, mine the cocktail wool, and your dead mother's mink coat that I always said looked like muskrat. It fades, the glint of those afternoons we lay in the sun by the pond, paler the intimate confidences. Even the distances we leapt in poems have shrunk, no more parapets. The men have grown smaller, drier, easier to refuse. Passion subsides like a sunset. Urgency has been wrung from the rendezvous. Now that the children have changed into exacting adults, the warmth we felt for each other's young takes on the skin tone of plain daylight. However well-fed and rosy, they are no kinder or wiser than we. Soon I will be 60. How it was with you now, hardly more vivid than how it is without you. I carry the sheer weight of the telling like a large infant on one hip. I, who am remaindered in the conspiracy, doom, doom on my lips.
1: Maxine Cumin, recorded in 1987 at her New Hampshire farm, where she died in 2014 at age 88. This was far from the last poem that Cumin dedicated to Anne Sexton, her friend and poet, whom she met in 1957 when they were both enrolled in a poetry workshop in Boston. Sexton, winner of the 1966 Pulitzer Prize for her book Live or Die, took her own life in 1974. Cumin discusses that in a 2002 New Letters on the Air episode. But right now, we'll return to that promised poem by Maxine Cumin's other friend, the fellow former poet, Carolyn Kaiser, who talks about another feminist poet with Michelle Boisseau, featured in her poem, Song for Muriel.
3: Oh, that's to the late Muriel Rukeyser, right. Of course. But it's also about me, obviously.
4: I was wondering if you were thinking about something in particular about her that you thought they were getting wrong about Muriel.
3: Well, you know, I very much admire Elizabeth Bishop, but, you know, there's a huge Bishop cult.
4: Mm-hmm.
3: And Muriel has never had her due, I don't feel. And I think a lot of it is because she is so lucid. And she was a threat to men in the way Elizabeth wasn't.
4: Right. Talk about left. She was the...
3: Yes, indeed. Yeah. Heroic. I remember when she was threatened with having her leg cut off at the hip because she had bad diabetes. And the dear old creature went over to Korea and stood in the snow outside the prison where the young Korean poet was incarcerated. It just took all the courage in the world. In the midwinter, this overweight, ill, dying woman went over there to try to get Kim Chi-ha out of prison, which she did.
4: Right, and so for the poets who, in a sense, build into their own work,
3: mm-hmm.
4: the code by which it can be read, instead of having it externally, don't get the kind of critical attention.
3: That's very, very shrewd, and I think absolutely right on. I think you can explain the most difficult passages yourself. You don't have to wait for somebody else. You do it in the work, absolutely. Mm-hmm. No one explains me, because there's nothing to explain. It's all right here, very clear. Oh, for my reputation's sake, to be difficult and opaque. No one explains me, because though myopic, I see plain. I just put it down with a leer and a frown. Why does it make you sweat? Is this the thanks I get? No one explains me, because there are tears in my body's song. Once I am dead, something will be said. How nice I won't be here to see how they get it wrong.
1: Carolyn Kaiser in 1997. Like Maxine Cumin, she departed this world in 2014 at age 88. Her last book was Cool, Calm, and Collected, Poems 1960 to 2000, preceded by her completed Pro Femina. You also heard the past American voices of Adrienne Rich, Audre Lorde, and Michelle Boisseau. For more about New Letters on the Air's feminist poets, visit our website, newletters.org. A production of New Letters Magazine at the University of Missouri, Kansas City. 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This program was originally produced with Linda Scher, Mark Maupin, and Alex Smith, and later with Eric Motter, Dennis Conroe, Elizabeth Albano, Sean Weir, Coy Duggar, and now Jamie Walsh. I'm Angela Elam. 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

Hello and welcome to Nice News. This is a broadcast about some unusual topics. I'm Joyce Vesper, your Sun Sounds Up Arizona volunteer broadcaster. On Nice News, we cover information from all parts of the world on many different topics. The program provides a time out from the daily news that doesn't always cover the happiest of information. So please, give us a listen. Who knows what might give you a laugh or cause you to remember something from another era, or even pique your interest, such as this article, Police Use Google Translate to Help a Woman Deliver a Baby in Her Car. In a heartwarming incident in New Jersey, two police officers found themselves in an extraordinary situation that showcased their quick thinking and compassion. When a civilian rushed into the Woodstown Police Department, the officers were prepared for various emergencies, but nothing could have prepared them for what awaited them. Officers Benjamin Haynes and Gabrielle Chiarelli followed the man who was communicating through gestures and shouts to his car. To their surprise, they discovered a woman in labor who, like her partner, did not speak English. Reflecting on that moment, Chiarelli said, "We weren't really expecting that, especially the baby coming out when we opened the car door." With time of the essence, the officers sprang into action using their phones to access Google Translate for instructions. When that didn't suffice, they relied on gestures to guide the mother through the process. Haynes recalled the simple yet crucial advice he offered. "I just told her to breathe and to push." Miraculously, with their support, she delivered a healthy baby girl. By the time the medics arrived, the officers had already wrapped mother and child in blankets, ensuring a warm and safe start to the baby's life. Officers, despite having no formal training in childbirth, felt a deep sense of fulfillment in helping someone in need, demonstrating the very essence of their role in the community. Their station chief commended their excellent response, highlighting the dedication and selflessness that defines their service. This article, Police Use Google Translate to Help Woman Deliver Baby in Her Car. Jeffrey Schaefer, Alex Turnbull, and John Leicester write this article. Picture this. A raffle offers a Picasso for 100 euros to fund Alzheimer's research. Dateline Paris. Are you feeling lucky? A raffle in France is offering the chance to win a portrait by Pablo Picasso for the price of 100 euros, which is $117, a ticket, which proceeds going to Alzheimer's research. The draw is on Tuesday at Christie's Auction House in Paris. The inaugural One Picasso for 100 Euros raffle in 2013 saw a fire sprinkler worker in Pennsylvania win Man in the Opera Hat, which the Spanish master painted in 1914 during his Cubist period. A second Picasso, the oil on canvas Nature Morte, was raffled off in 2020 and made a very happy mom of Claudia Borgonegon, an accountant in Italy. Her son bought her the ticket as a Christmas present. That still life, painted in 1929, was purchased for the raffle from billionaire art collector David Namad, who argued in a rare Associated Press interview that Picasso would have approved of raffling his work. Picasso died in 1973. Picasso was very generous. He gave paintings to his driver, his tailor. He wanted his art to be collected by all kinds of people, not only by the super rich. The gouache on paper, Tête de Femme, meaning head of a woman, up for grabs next week, was painted by Picasso in 1941. The Alzheimer Research Foundation, the charity's raffle organizer, is based in one of Paris's leading public hospitals and says it has become France's leading private financier of Alzheimer-related medical research since its founding in 2004. Christie's Auction House says the painting will be on view at its galleries in Paris from 6 p.m. on. The organizer's online sales platform says the number of tickets will be capped at 120,000, meaning the draw could net 12 million euros or $14 million if they're all sold. From the proceeds, 1 million euros will be paid to the Opera Gallery, an international art dealership that owns the painting.
Organizers say the two previous Picasso raffles raised a total of more than 10 million euros for cultural work in Lebanon and water and hygiene programs in Africa. This article, written by Jeffrey Schaefer, Alex Turnbull, and John Leicester, picture this. A raffle offers a Picasso for 100 euros to fund Alzheimer's research. Margarita Basil writes, injured turtle gets a second chance on four wheels. Installing wheels on a tortoise might seem like a cruel joke, but a veterinary practice in the Philippines recently did so to help out an Aldabra giant tortoise with troubled hind legs. As the name suggests, the tortoises are among the largest land tortoises, also referred to as the Aldabra tortoise or giant tortoise. The reptile can weigh up to 550 pounds and can live over 150 years. Interestingly, Charles Darwin, among others, worked to protect the species. The tortoise in question lived at a private zoo, but its legs weren't working properly. The zoo referred the case to Nielsen Donato, chief surgeon at Vets in Practice, a veterinary practice with 7 locations in Metro Manila. Donato and his team did x-rays on their large patient, but didn't detect dislocations or fractures. Mostly we think it could be weakness of the hind legs. It could be a neurological problem. Donato told us in Popular Science. Probably there were other companions, which sometimes when they try to hump on each other or mount on each other, this can cause trauma to the hind legs, and it took a while for it to recover. The mounting can represent either playful or mating behavior. The team started treating the issue with anti-inflammatory laser therapy, but then also did something that might be surprising. They installed 4 wheels on its plastron, the part of the shell beneath the tortoise and turtle. A social media video features the tortoise looking rather bewildered as Donata installs its bright orange wheels on its underside. We measured the height. Initially, it looked like it was too tall, but we wanted to put less pressure on the legs, and this would also allow it to have a better range of motion when it tries to walk, Donato explained. As soon as they put the tortoise with its newly acquired roller powers back on the ground, it showed some improvement with its mobility, and we sent it home. After some time, the wheels were removed, and the tortoise went back to walking normally. This article, written by Margarita Bessel, injured turtle gets a second chance on 4 wheels. Gabby Romero writes, McDonald's almost sold this fruity sandwich instead of the filet of fish. One of the trademark sandwiches at McDonald's is the filet of fish, and whether you love it or hate it, you can't deny that it's a fast food icon. The filet of fish first graced the chain's menu in the early 60s as pescatarian option for Catholic customers observing Lent. While the sandwich's origins are well known, many McDonald's fans don't know the whole story. It's hard to believe, but an entirely different sandwich almost became the main meat-free option on the menu. The ever-polarizing Filet-O-Fish has skeptics even when it was first developed over 60 years ago. The chain's founder, Ray Kroc, was so uncertain about the seafood idea that he proposed a menu item of his own, the Hula Burger. The Hula Burger is made with a thick slice of grilled pineapple and American cheese on a bun. I'll give you a second to process that. While the ingredients

Each of the two became a permanent offering. McDonald's organized a head-to-head competition at a small number of its locations. The sandwich with the most sales earned the coveted spot on the menu. And you guessed it, that was the filet of fish. This article written by Gabby Romero, McDonald's almost sold this fruity sandwich instead of the filet of fish. Our next article, plow driver saves two dogs in a blizzard. In a heartwarming tale of compassion and bravery, a snowplow driver named Kenny McGowan found himself in a remarkable situation while navigating through challenging water conditions in Long Island. As he maneuvered his plow through near whiteout conditions, he noticed something extraordinary in his peripheral vision. Kenny, who has encountered various hidden obstacles during his time driving the snowplow, spotted two small figures darting across the icy snow-covered road. I looked over, and I saw a dog running, he recounted. Instantly feeling a surge of protectiveness, I immediately put my sirens on and stayed right behind them. Being an animal lover, being a father, I went right into protection mode. I was going to do whatever I had to do to stop these dogs from getting hurt. With determination, Kenny skillfully maneuvered his plow to block the dog's path, guiding them away from danger. The dogs, sensing safety, ran into a nearby median and nestled themselves in a cozy pile of snow. Fortunately, several Good Samaritans, curious about the commotion, or perhaps drawn by the sight of the dogs, joined in to help. Together, they assisted Kenny in safely ushering the two uncollared Labrador mixes into the back of his truck. Kenny then brought the furry duo to an animal shelter where the staff quickly recognized the urgency of the situation. They informed him that the dogs had been at risk of freezing had they remained hidden in the snow. Upon arrival, it was evident that the two dogs shared a deep bond, staying close to each other at all times, prompting the shelter staff to keep them together. Though the dogs lacked collars, they were microchipped, allowing the shelter to contact the grateful owners. That evening, the dogs were joyfully reunited with their family, returning to the warmth and comfort of their home. This article, Plow Driver Saves Two Dogs in a Blizzard. Rebecca Brandis writes, how a New York City woman's handwritten signs bring out the best in strangers. Quote, tell me your good news, unquote. When Megan Kevney didn't get a great response to the flyers she posted asking strangers to share their good news using a QR code, the New York City transplant opted for a more direct approach. She took a black marker to some poster board and wrote, quote, tell me something good, unquote. Then she stood on the sidewalk with her phone ready to record, held up the sign, and hoped for the best. I got so fed up with doom scrolling that I was down to try anything to spread some goodness in any way that I could get my hands on, Kevney, 34, told Nice News in an email. And judging by the reception her videos received on TikTok and Instagram, she had over 78,000 followers under the handle @signswithmeg. The idea is working. Originally from Dallas, Kevney is a full-time social media consultant, so she's actually aware of what a negative place the internet often is. Her goal is to remind people it doesn't have to be negative. I want to build spaces for us to take deep breaths together and to learn to celebrate one another as human beings again, she said, adding, I think there's a collective craving for belonging in times like this. The sign she now holds up most frequently reads, tell me your good news. And the responses are often light and sweet, such as, my daughter got Pinocchio in the school play today. Others carry a little more heft. My good news is I just got out of rehab and I'm 42 days clean, one man told Kevney. Positive tidings flood the comment section of the videos as well. My good news is I'm cancer-free, someone wrote earlier this year. Kevney's endeavoring enthusiasm about the good news she receives is about as heartwarming as the news itself. Oh my God, wait, that's amazing news, she squealed happily after a woman in Central Park announced she'd recently got into character animation and has a cartoon coming out.
the most meaningful interactions are

When people share vulnerable stories about health issues or struggles with mental health, Kevney said in her email, I think it's beautiful for someone to invite me and a bunch of other strangers into these situations because it's really powerful to find hope together. Of course, not everyone rushes up to talk to her when she stands outside with her signs, but she's okay with being ignored and feeling a bit self-conscious sometimes. The overall payoff is worth it. It's completely deepened the love I have for myself and the openness I have toward others. I feel pretty vulnerable putting myself out there some days, but I just love humans so much. I'm willing to slightly embarrass myself in an effort to bring us all back together again, Kevney shared. We all need each other more than we realize. She added, my hope is that people are able to watch these videos and find a deeper appreciation for the rich inner worlds we all carry around with us each day. Rebecca Brandis wrote, how a New York City woman's handwritten signs bring out the best in strangers, quote, tell me your good news, unquote. Alaska court protects America's largest rainforest from logging. In a heartwarming turn of events for the natural world, an Alaska District Court judge has made a decision that safeguards the majestic old-growth forests of Tongass National Forest from logging interests. This remarkable forest, celebrated as the largest natural forest in the United States and the world's largest temperate forest, serves as a vital sanctuary for a diverse array of wildlife, including the iconic bald eagle, the graceful sperm whale, the playful Steller sea lion, and the elusive Haida ermine. A coalition of logging companies, including the Alaska Forest Association, Viking Lumber Company, Inc., Alcan Timber, Incorporated, filed a lawsuit against the U.S. Department of Agriculture and the U.S. Forest Service in hopes of accessing the precious timber of Tongass. However, their efforts were met with a resounding dismissal from Judge Sharon L. Gleason, who granted the motion to dismiss with prejudice. This means that the plaintiffs cannot bring the same case against these parties again, a positive outcome for the preservation of this vital ecosystem. This ruling is a big victory for the Tongass old-growth forests, expressed Marley Goska, Alaska attorney for the Center for Biological Diversity. She emphasized the importance of keeping Tongass intact for the benefit of wildlife, climate, and local communities. The court's decision reflects a commitment to protect the environment from unnecessary threats. The lawsuit centered around regulations from 2016 and 2021, as well as the Tongass Timber Reform Act of 1990, which aimed to balance market demand with sustainable practices. The 2016 forest plan allowed for limited logging, but the USDA's 2021 Southeast Alaska Sustainability Strategy took a significant step forward by ending old-growth logging in the region except for tribal needs. While the plaintiffs argued that the logging levels had not met the stated demand, the defendants clarified that regulations simply conveyed a broad objective rather than a strict quota. Judge Gleason agreed, finding that the 2016 plan did not mandate logging amounts, but instead set a cap. The decision brings a renewed hope for the old-growth forests of Tongass, ensuring that they continue to thrive and support the rich biodiversity that relies upon them. The court's ruling stands as a testament to the efforts of local communities and environmental groups advocating for the preservation of these irreplaceable natural treasures. Together, we celebrate the victory for nature and look forward to a future where the beauty of Tongass National Forest remains intact for generations to come. Alaska Court Protects America's Largest Rainforest from Logging is the title of this article. Floating artificial leaves makes clean fuel from sunlight and water. Kate Daniel writes the article. Researchers at the University of Cambridge in England have developed a new kind of flower power, creating artificial leaves that convert energy from sunlight and water into clean fuel.
Scientists said they gleaned inspiration from Mother Nature. The lightweight, flexible devices work similarly to photosynthesis, the process by which green plants convert sunlight into food. And tests of the prototypes on the River Cam showed they work just as efficiently as real leaves. Our artificial leaves work similarly to plant leaves. However, instead of sugars, we are producing useful chemicals. Unlike solar panels, which convert solar energy into electricity, the Cambridge researchers' technology uses two different kinds of fuel in the cells to produce a chemical reaction that turns sunlight into synthetic gas. The new process is a major milestone for science. It's the first time clean fuel has been generated on water. Also called syngas, the synthetic fuel is made of hydrogen and carbon monoxide molecules. Tests of the new artificial leaves show that they can split water into hydrogen and oxygen or reduce CO2 to syngas. Manufacturers often use it to produce other fuels like methanol and diesel, but it can also be used as a fuel itself and may provide a cleaner alternative to natural gas and oil. The problem is that syngas is usually created using fossil fuel. The process emits significant amounts of carbon dioxide. The artificial leaves, on the other hand, do not produce any such emission. Researchers hope that because the devices are low cost and buoyant, a scaled up version of the prototype could be used on polluted waterways, in ports, or out on the ocean to help decrease the shipping industry's carbon footprint. Cambridge notes that although green energy solutions such as wind and solar are less expensive and more accessible than ever, specific industries like shipping are still struggling to decarbonize. Since about 80% of international trade involves vessels powered by fossil fuel, switching to syngas could significantly reduce worldwide carbon emissions. Most artificial leaf prototypes are quite complex and can only produce fuels on a small laboratory scale. Here we wanted to redesign the leaf structure in order to make them compatible with scalable fabrication methods and materials and ultimately suitable for real-world application. They found a way to trim down the device's materials to reduce its weight without affecting performance. As a result, our devices became so light that they were able to float on water, similar to lotus leaves. While the team says more research and testing is needed to perfect the prototypes, the new design opens up a whole new way that these artificial leaves could possibly be used. The article written by Kate Daniel, Floating Artificial Leaves Make Clean Fuel from Sunlight and Water. And here is one of the funniest articles I've read in a long time. University celebrates 60th birthday by breaking world record. Now listen closely, for the largest gathering of people dressed as dinosaurs. Kimberly Speakman writes the article. This university in Canada is going to the dinos. To celebrate its 60th anniversary, the University of Calgary in Canada set out to break a unique world record, the largest gathering of people dressed as dinosaurs. On April 11th, that's exactly what they did. According to the record-keeping organization website, they were 682 people dressed as dinosaurs during their community day, which eclipsed the previous record held by Cox Science Center, an aquarium in West Palm Beach, Florida. The record was 468. We broke it, University of Calgary Vice Provost Verity Turpin told the Canadian Broadcasting System. So we are record holders with 682 people dressed in dinosaur costumes. The university had set out to break the record in its celebration of its milestone birthday and encouraged its students, faculty, staff, alumni, donors, and community members to don dinosaur costumes to participate in its Rex Jurassic Jamboree. People showed up in some fabulous onesies and blow-up dinosaurs where you could not see any part of the person inside except for their feet. University employee Laura Wan, who dressed up alongside her dog Ollie, said that there were several reasons why she decided to take part in the event. It's a chance to make history. It's awesome to be a part of it. The other side of me is, I just want a really good chance to wear a crazy outfit.
Hundreds of UC community members gathered outside the university's Taylor Family Digital Library as they waited for an official adjudicator with Guinness to do the count and make the announcement. While the adjudicator counted, the UC community members danced to songs from local a cappella group named Heebie Jeebie and to We Are the Champions by Queen. As soon as we heard Guinness say six, we knew we broke the record, and no one listened to anything after that. We were all screaming and hugging each other. It was awesome. The old record is extinct, UC's president and vice chancellor Ed McCauley joked to the Calgary Herald. This is just a great example of the University of Calgary and our Calgary community coming together to set a world record. To celebrate, the university will display a plaque of the achievement McCauley shared, noting that it's got to be put somewhere prominent because this is set by the Calgary community. This article, written by Kimberly Speakman, University celebrates 60th birthday by breaking the world record for the largest gathering of people dressed as dinosaurs. We're at the end of today's Nice News program, and I'd like to leave you with this quote of the day by Kobayashi Isa. Under cherry blossoms shade, even those whom we don't know are not strangers. Kobayashi Isa. I hope you enjoyed today's articles. Please join us again next time when we cover some very unusual and hopefully interesting topics on Nice News. This has been Joyce Vesper, your volunteer broadcaster for Sun Sounds of Arizona, a radio reading service. Stay healthy, everyone. Be well and be happy. Bye.

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Wouldn't you like to have fun, fun, fun? How's about a few laughs, laughs? I can show you a good time. Let me show you a good time. The minute you walked in.

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2: And I'm Pete Torpy.
3: I've had folks asked to go have support for a hike at Rocky Mountain National Park. I've had requests to go to a country music concert. I've been the SSP to the mother of the bride. It's sky's the limit. It really is more about getting the consumer to really think, you know, like, what do I want to do? Like, I have independence to do what I want to do without having to ask a family member or a friend if it works for them.
2: Today's episode is about a valuable resource that we recently heard about, so we figured we'd share it with our listeners in case they haven't heard about it.
1: 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We'll talk with SSP Vicki Scarborough about guiding techniques, tactile communication, haptics, mentoring, and Colorado's state-funded program that connects trained SSPs with individuals who have loss of both hearing and vision. But first, for our tip of the week. This week's tip comes from Vicki Scarborough.
3: My tip, I guess, would be to be mindful of access. And when we say access, I'm talking about whether you are the person that needs it or you are someone who is in a position to provide it. So access in SSP work can take many forms. It might be verbal, written, electronic, sign language, touch. But at its core, access is not a privilege. It is a fundamental right. And so creating access often begins really with just a willingness to self-advocate by communicating what you need. And it's also, I see it just as this ongoing process of raising awareness and educating others so that the spaces and the communities that we are all a part of become accessible for everyone.
2: Support for Eyes on Success is provided by
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1: Let's start by meeting Vicki.
3: My name is Vicki Scarborough, and I work as a support service provider, also known as an SSP. I also do mentoring and recruiting for new SSPs with the Colorado Division for the Deaf, Hard of Hearing, and Deafblind. As an SSP, I serve as basically the eyes and ears for individuals who have a combined loss of vision and hearing, also known as deafblind. My role is to provide access. It's always about the access to visual, situational, and environmental information. Basically, the work that an SSP does, our goal is to help empower individuals to make informed decisions, participate in activities, and fully engage while maintaining independence.
2: I'm kind of curious, is this sponsored under the state auspices? Is this very common type service provided by other states?
3: That is a great question. So this service, in particular in Colorado, is through, as I mentioned before, the Division for Deaf, Hard of Hearing, and Deaf Blind, which is under Colorado Department of Human Services. So that's where we are established. And it looks different in every state because SSP services is not yet a profession that has a certification or a standardization per se. So some states have a program that might have peer volunteers that do the service. Colorado is really, in my mind, one of the leaders for this program because we have such a great support system for awareness for accessibility with the state. So it is not a well-known thing, but hoping that really through moments like this and through word of mouth that we get the word out so that folks that may have a dual sensory loss could participate in the program, or people that think, hey, I could be an SSP, they would want to join the pool and help us grow this program.
2: And I take it this is specifically for people with both vision and hearing losses, not vision or hearing losses.
3: That is correct. It's a dual sensory loss for both. So one thing I like to point out is that to participate in the program, people don't necessarily have to identify as being deafblind. When we say deafblind, we're really talking about a continuum. And on one end of the continuum, you may have someone who has no vision or no sight, and perhaps they're a tactile signer. They use TASL to communicate, or maybe they use a protactile communication system. You might have someone, as you move across that continuum, someone who is completely deaf but has low vision, and they may also use different modes of communication. And then as you continue to move across the continuum, you may have someone who's completely blind, and now they have a hearing loss. Maybe that happened early on, or maybe later in life. Maybe they use a hearing aid, or maybe they have cochlear implants. It just varies per person. And then on the end of the continuum might be someone who has a macular degeneration and a hearing loss due to aging. It's a really wide continuum. So when people join this program, they might be on the latter that I just explained and say, well, I don't consider myself deafblind, but they have this dual sensory loss, so then they can qualify for the services.
1: How did the Support Service Providers Program get started?
3: The program itself started as a pilot program in 2013 through the Helen Keller National Center, and then through legislation that was passed in 2016, then it became a service through the state of Colorado.
1: Can you describe just kind of an overview of what types of services you would provide depending on what kinds of sensory loss your client has?
3: Absolutely. One thing that is great about the program is that for folks that are getting the services, they can decide what they're going to do with their hours. There really isn't a limitation. So it could be anything from attending a community event. It could be attending a business meeting. It could be going to a doctor's office. It could be something as simple as grocery shopping. Sky's the limit. So for the guiding, what we do, if the person wants physical guiding, if, you know, sometimes we have people that use a white cane, maybe they have a guide dog, whatever it is, we meet them with whatever their preference is, because we like to say, if you've met one deafblind person, you've met one deafblind person, because everyone does it differently. But let's say that we have someone that is going to a conference and they use a white cane. In that case, I would get the information about the conference ahead of time. I would know where the rooms are located for each of the workshops. And then I'm going to provide as much rich description as possible from the moment we land and start working. So it's up to the individual if they want every little detail or if they're just like, just give me the basics. So for example, let's say we're going into a hotel where there's a conference. The moment we start coming in, I'm going to start describing the layout of the lobby. I might say, you know, as we're entering, there's a fireplace in front of us, a couch at 12 o'clock, banked on 9 and 3 o'clock, we have chairs, and then a big circular table in the center. As we move to the left of that seated area, that is where the registration tables are set up, and they are long rectangular tables. And then as we approach the tables, I'm going to say something like, hey, it looks like Mary is sitting behind the desk, and she's ready to get you checked in. And then from there, I'm going to step back and have the individual, they're going to do all their communicating. And if there's anything missed because it was soft spoken or whatever, I'm going to feed that discreetly to the person so that they continue to have their independent conversation. The SSP will never step in and say, oh, here's so-and-so, and he's trying to check in for this conference. You know, we're not going to do that. We are there to support and to work with the person, but never for them. And then it would just continue from there. We might, from there, get checked in, and then we're going to look at a map, and I'll say, okay, it looks like you want to go to this workshop in this room. Then as we're walking, I'm going to describe what the hallway looks like. I'm going to describe any displays. Maybe people that I know, this person knows, like, hey, so-and-so's approaching you on your right, so that they can initiate the interaction and not always wait for someone to come up to them and say, hey, it's me.
1: Presumably for somebody whose sensory loss is primarily auditory versus visual, you would do ASL interpretation for them?
3: It's close. So an SSP is not an interpreter, and they're not a personal care assistant. So what we do is we will help facilitate communication. So an example of that, if we have a person who is signing, let's just give it the same scenario. We're walking up to the registration desk. I'm going to tactily sign in their hand, like where we are. And then another way that we can help support for the environmental information, a lot of us use what's called haptics, which is a touch signal system. So I could draw the table on this person's back, and then I could mark where the person is sitting so that they know where to look to direct their question, and just give them the setup on their back. And then as the person might say, oh, okay, what's your first or last name? Then I would sign that in to their hand, and then, you know, just help facilitate conversations like that. It would never be, oh, there's the workshop started, I'm going to go to the front of the room and you're going to come with me and I'm going to sign it all into your hand. That would be the role of an interpreter.
2: And I take it, in the example of a conference like this, the individual is responsible for getting there themselves, and you meet them there. You don't do any of the transportation or anything like that.
3: Great question. We actually do transportation. We're not just solely a transportation provider, but that is part of the work of an SSP. So it just depends. Sometimes consumers will say, hey, you know, just meet me there, and that's fine. We'll set up a meeting point. But if they wanted to, I would go pick them up. We'd set our time and come down and get to work. But basically, we provide transportation for all the work that we do.
2: As a blind person myself, it takes a while for sighted people to learn how to direct me most efficiently and effectively. And, you know, sometimes there's a comfort level there. I was wondering if there's any method in which you kind of pre-meet people before the actual event or something.
3: Oh, that's really covered in our mentoring. So, for example, when I am mentoring a new SSP, I work with a team of deafblind consumer mentors. So what's great about that is that when we put a new SSP through their mentoring and training, we can give them the perspective of the SSP and the consumer. So we'll work with three or four different consumers in different mentoring sessions so they can see, like, oh, well, this person really only wanted to be guided by the shoulder, and they go at this pace, or this person tends to hold on a little more because they have some balance issues, and really just show that every single person is going to be different and how to adapt and pivot for each person. And that's really a trait of a good SSP, is just being able to adapt to whomever you're working with and to pivot. If I showed up to work with you and in my mind I have an idea of what you're going to want, I'm going to always have some prediction, you might say, no, I actually want it this way. I'm going to immediately pivot, and we're just going to do exactly what you need to do.
2: So as part of the training, you've learned to be very flexible, and I guess through your experience you learn that even more.
3: Yeah, exactly. And, you know, the work of an SSP, I always say this when I'm training, is that when people in our community want help, let's say they want to go to the grocery store, or they have errands that they want to do, normally, if they're working with a friend or working with a family member, it's a negotiation. Like, well, I know you're busy, but would you have time to take me and go do this? And maybe this person has three or four things they really want to do, but they don't feel they can ask, well, you know, for all of those things, because they don't want to impose. The beauty of SSPs is that we show up as this neutral party. None of it is ours. So we show up and say, what do you want to do today? And so with that, when it's not yours or it's not the dynamic of family or friends, it's easier to be patient with people. It's easier to be flexible because none of it is yours. That is why you were there, is to be in that support role.
1: I'm curious, you know, you've got all sorts of special skills. You know how to guide people with vision loss. You know ASL. You can do all of these other things. I would gather that a day of your time is not very inexpensive. Does the client have to cover that cost themselves, or does the state do that?
3: This program is funded through the state, and what is really neat is that every Coloradan that pays for their phone bill, like through a cell phone or even a landline, pays 6 cents a month. And it's called the Colorado Telephone Disability Access Surcharge. So, you know, most people, they look at their phone bill and they see all these little, you know, micro charges at the bottom and think, what's that for? I've never heard of that before. Well, one of those helps fund this program. So consumers, depending on what their needs are, can have anywhere between 6 and 24 hours a month to work with an SSP. But none of that is out of their pocket.
1: Can they carry it over to the next month? Like if somebody needs you all week, 1 month, but not at all the month before?
3: Yeah, there's an option that we call the bucket system that's a quarterly system. A lot of the consumers that come on start with 15 hours a month. So if they opt into the bucket system, they get 45 hours they can put in the bucket for those 3 months, and they can use those hours any way they want. It's always going to be a two-hour minimum when they work with an SSP, but they could definitely 1 week say, yeah, I'm going to use an SSP for 8 hours, and maybe the next week not at all, or maybe they have a special event that's a three-day event. Maybe it's the conference that's going to take up 24 hours. It just depends, but it offers the flexibility if they want to opt into that.
1: In order to be eligible for services from your organization, you have to have both a vision loss and a hearing loss. Are there other similar services for people who have only one or the other?
3: I wish there were. As far as I know, there is not. I think it would be amazing if this could be offered for folks with low vision or blindness. But as far as I know, there is not. You know, one thing I wanted to clarify as well is that SSPs, we work as vendors or contractors with the state of Colorado. So we're not actual employees, but we all work as independent businesses or contractors for this program.
2: So some people think about the security and privacy concerns in organizations like that. Tell us a little bit about what makes people feel comfortable about this.
3: Yeah, well, every SSP, when they, first of all, they're all registered with the state of Colorado. They're all background checked. They carry a professional liability insurance as well as a higher auto liability insurance per the state requirements. And then once they've come through the mentoring, they sign it, what's called an SSP guidelines agreement. Within that is a code of conduct. And within that, one of many things is a code of confidentiality. And that is absolutely crucial because you have to have a level of trust in order to be successful with this work. What I recommend when a new consumer comes on is I'll say, you know, your first couple of jobs with your SSP, do 2 hours, 3 hours, and keep it real simple. Get to know each other. First, see, is it a match? Is the personality, you know, a good match for me, or are the interests the same? Is this a person that likes to go on hikes or likes to be outdoors, or is this a person that's great for shopping? Because SSPs have all sorts of different skill sets. But start small. And then as you work ongoing with this person, then step into the spaces where you might need some help with online banking or whatever. But the confidentiality is so crucial. It's a very small community, and trust is key. And you never want to lose the trust. That's really important. So if I were working with someone, and let's say their daughter approached me and said, "Oh, hey, you know, I saw you guys work today. What'd you guys do?" My response would be like, "You know what? We had a productive day." That's all I need to say, because it's not mine. It's up to the consumer to decide what they want to share.
1: So you kind of hinted at this, but I assume that once a client or consumer pairs up with a provider, that if the same individual who wants the services wants to get the services from the same provider, that you can make that happen. You don't just get a random provider next time.
3: Yes, absolutely. So when a new SSP starts work, I match them with a consumer that I feel is going to be a good, you know, just a good match, just to help them get started with their work. Same thing is true when a consumer comes on board. We do an onboarding meeting where we're going through all the guidelines and all the, you know, the nitty gritty stuff, boring stuff. But what I'm also doing in that meeting is assessing and thinking, which SSP would be a good fit for this person, so that we get them started with a little bit of a jump start, I guess, to say like, "Hey, I know you guys have this in common." From there, consumers can just reach out directly to their SSP and say, "Hey, you know, what are you available? You know, this day, this time." They can come to their agreement, and then the consumer just puts in their request for the time. Another way a consumer can get connected with an SSP is they can just simply put in a general request to the scheduling team and say, "Hey, you know what? I need an SSP for this date and time. The person I normally work with isn't available. Go find me an SSP." And then a blast email will go out to all SSPs to see who can take the job. So there's a couple different ways that can work.
1: So that raises another situation, which is the first time that a consumer and an SSP work together. So the rideshare companies have developed procedures by which blind people can somehow match up the description of the correct person who's showing up at their house and getting them into their car. What kind of procedures do you guys have the first time you show up at some new consumer's house, so they know you're the right person and it's not some random person intent on doing no good?
3: Well, there's a lot of communication that's going to take place prior to that first meeting. So if it's a new consumer, I actually just did one today. First made a call to the consumer, shared about the SSP they were going to be matched up with, and, you know, just kind of went through what that looks like, you know, gave the initial information. Then from there, we did an introduction email with the contact information for both, so they can decide, you know, texting is easier or a phone call I prefer versus the email. So then they're going to have a conversation about the when and where, what they're going to do. So it's not like, "Hey, Jane Doe's going to show up on Monday." There's a connection and a conversation that happens. And so then as they come to the consumer's location, it depends. You know, if the consumer said, "Hey, you know, let me know when you're 5 minutes out, just so I know to be ready," or whatever that scenario may be, that's an option. And then when the SSP gets there, they're going to identify themselves and say, you know, like, "Hi, John, it's Vicky, and I'm ready to work if you are," or just something, you know, so it won't be just that initial connection on the day of the meeting.
2: You talked about helping people at conferences, at doctor's appointments, going shopping. What are the more unusual things you've helped people with, just to give people an idea of the range?
3: Yeah, well, we do a ton of reading. We read a lot of mail. We help fill out a lot of paperwork. Sometimes that's applications for different services. But it can be fun stuff, too. I've had folks asked to go have support for a hike at Rocky Mountain National Park. I've had requests to go to a country music concert. I've been the SSP to the mother of the bride. It's sky's the limit. It really is more about getting the consumer to really think and like, what do I want to do? Like, I have independence to do what I want to do without having to ask a family member or a friend if it works for them. So maybe I want to go Christmas shopping and not have my family know what they're going to get for Christmas this year. Just the little things like that can really make a difference. But really, sky is the limit.
2: Well, that sounds like a very rewarding job. Plus, it sounds like you can also have some fun doing it sometimes.
3: Absolutely. I love the variety that this job offers. Yes, sometimes the week has routine stuff of grocery shopping and, reading mail, which may be, more routine. But then in the next day, it could switch and you're going down to the Capitol to support someone who's going to testify for legislation, like for this program. So there's just tons of opportunity for variety on both sides.
1: So if somebody were interested in signing up through your program to avail themselves of these services, which just sounds so useful, what would they do?
3: There's a couple of things. They could reach out to the Colorado Division for the Hard of Hearing and Deafblind. They could also reach out to me directly in an email. And then what we do is we would send the paperwork, which is a certification form where, they'll have it, a doctor or their eye doctor get the audiology report, basically just the paperwork requirements, get that filled out. And then currently, we would put them on a wait list. There is a wait list that we have, but what we do is just get everything going ahead of time so that once the state says, okay, it's time to bring folks off the wait list, we can literally make an appointment, go out, and get services going. So just simply reaching out, and we can get things going from there.
1: And what would the contact information be for that?
3: They can go to SENSEColorado.org, and that will take you to the Colorado Division for the Deaf, Hard of Hearing, and Deaf Blind. Or they can reach out to me in my email, which is my first and last name, which is Vicki, V-I-C-K-I, Scarborough, S-C-A-R-B-O-R-O, S like Sam, L-I, @gmail.com.
1: Is there some sort of umbrella organization that people could contact from other states or possibly even other countries?
3: Helen Keller National Centers is a resource that can help. They have a national list that will show what program each state has.
2: And as usual, you can find all of that information in the show notes associated with this episode, which is episode 2617. And in the show notes, we'll have a full link to the list of programs.
1: That's it for today's show. Next week on Eyes on Success, we'll be talking about Glide. Glide is moving closer to becoming a new primary mobility aid for blind users. We'll talk with Amos Miller, founder and CEO of Glidance, the company that makes Glide, about Glide's two-wheeled design, autonomous steering ability, extensive user testing, the upcoming pilot launch, and how added artificial intelligence features may support safer and more confident, independent travel this year.
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2: 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Until next time, I'm Peter Torpy.
1: And I'm Nancy Goodman Torpy. Thank you for listening.

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Hello and welcome to the first hour of the Arizona Republic for Sunday, May 3rd, 2026. This is Carrie, your volunteer reader with Sun Sounds of Arizona. We'll begin this first hour with a feature front page article from the Republic entitled A Legacy Endured. Then we'll move on to Valley and State News and conclude the first hour with national and world news from USA Today.

massacre, became a Tuskegee Airman, desegregated Luke Air Force Base, integrated Phoenix schools, erased housing red lines, organized with Martin Luther King Jr. He was the reason Arizona wasn't the Mississippi of the West, and today there's talk of naming in his honor a new $4 billion terminal at Phoenix Sky Harbor International Airport, a place where, back in the day, cafes wouldn't even serve Ragsdale lunch. He made Phoenix an all-American city, the late Reverend George Brooks, a civil rights champion, once said. He made Phoenix an inclusive city. But his story, which somehow grows more remarkable as the years go by, isn't as well known as it should be. It echoes today in an era of new racial challenges. It and others like it are being intentionally erased everywhere, from local school boards to the White House, threatening to set progress back decades and robbing us of lessons in how to turn tragedy to triumph. Ragsdale died in 1995. Had he lived, he would be turning 100 this summer, making it a perfect time to celebrate his life and tell his story. Lincoln was my mentor. Mary Davidson remembers most of Lincoln Ragsdale's story because she was there, and because she thinks her own story wouldn't have been possible without his. The 92-year-old educator was the first Black woman to graduate from the University of San Francisco. She went on to obtain a PhD from Brandeis, and she became dean of the Graduate School of Social Work at Rutgers. "Lincoln was my mentor," she said, "and her older cousin. He used to come and visit me and give me speeches on how I had to be a success and be in the mainstream because I was a Ragsdale." It was a tricky message at the time. In the late 1950s through the 1960s, Black America was trying to decide between separation and integration. Malcolm X and MLK, the Black Panthers or the Democratic Party. And of course, there was the older generation that just wanted to stay out of the way. Davidson remembers being listless. She didn't have much ambition and didn't know what she was going to do with her life. Lincoln, who was more like an older brother than an older cousin, wasn't having any of that. The military-trained civilian pilot was going to talk some sense into young Mary Edna. "He would get in his airplane and fly to San Francisco," Davidson said. "I kid you not, he would park at the airport, come to my house, get a pitcher of water, and start talking. And I would think, oh God, he's going to lecture all day, literally. Sometimes he did, but it worked." Davidson became a political insider and an activist social worker who broke barriers that prevented single men from adopting children, and she helped pave the way for interracial adoption in the 1960s. She later helped start social welfare programs in Russia after the fall of the Iron Curtain. It was Lincoln's encouragement, or badgering, that got her started on a path of success that seems to define the Ragsdale family. Lawyers, judges, academics, business owners, politicians, athletes, philanthropists. "You would be amazed at the success among the people who are Ragsdale descendants," Davidson said. All of what follows should be in history books. And none of it would have happened if Lincoln's father, Hartwell Ragsdale, hadn't escaped from the 1921 Tulsa race massacre by taking cover under a train. The Tulsa Massacre and what followed. Hartwell and William Ragsdale Jr. could have been the inspiration for Smoke and Stack Moore, the fictional twin brothers in the Oscar-nominated Hollywood film Sinners. Just picture a couple of successful Black men, owners of a prominent funeral home, among other businesses, doing their thing in Oklahoma back in the 1920s. They were earning money, falling in love, and planning their futures in the Tulsa district known as Black Wall Street. It had been a separatist dream. And then a mob of angry and scared white men, whipped up by Ku Klux Klan propaganda, decided they had seen enough and launched a coordinated attack on Greenwood. Oklahoma was an early destination for Black people fleeing racist oppression in Arkansas, Georgia, Tennessee, and other southern states
where Jim Crow laws and lynch mobs

0: jobs, limited their freedom in ways they couldn't have imagined after celebrating the Emancipation Proclamation of 1863. It was just a territory when black people started moving there and mixing with native tribes that had been forced to the area along the Trail of Tears. By the 1890s, journalist Ida B. Wells was writing that black people who could afford to move should head west. Wells had visited Oklahoma after her newspaper offices were burned down in Memphis, Tennessee, where she'd had the audacity to write about three of her friends who were lynched. She said, according to Smithsonian Magazine, that black people had the chance of developing manhood and womanhood in this new territory. By 1921, Greenwood, a neighborhood in Tulsa, contained 108 black-owned businesses, including 41 grocery and meat markets, 30 restaurants, 11 boarding and rooming houses, 9 billiard halls, and 5 hotels, according to Tulsa City County Library historians. Greenwood also had 33 black professionals, including 15 physicians and surgeons, 6 real estate, loan, and insurance agents, 4 pharmacists, 3 lawyers, and 2 dentists. 24 skilled craftspersons in the community included 10 tailors, 5 building contractors and painters, and 4 shoemakers. The community's 26 service workers included 12 barbers, 6 shoe shiners, and 5 clothes cleaning shops. It would all be wiped out in one 18-hour frenzy. Arizona State University history professor Calvin Schermerhorn describes it in The Plunder of Black America, how the racial wealth gap was made, one of only 2 history books I could find with anything about Lincoln Ragsdale or his family. Pops of gunfire echoed outside the Home Undertaking Company in Tulsa, Oklahoma, on a summer morning in June 1921. Its 29-year-old owner, Hartwell Ragsdale, didn't scare easily, but he hurried to gather valuables. Black Tulsa was under fire, and Ragsdale's sole consolation was that his wife and the mortuary's co-owner, Lydia, was out of town. Ragsdale could look out the windows at a pillar of smoke. The night before, white mobs had burned and looted African-American homes and businesses south of Greenwood Avenue, which locals called Black Wall Street. Numbers tell a story, but the damage was incalculable. More than 1,400 homes, schools, churches, and businesses over 35 city blocks were either looted or burned to the ground, oftentimes both. Hundreds were killed. Officially, 26 black people and 10 white people died. However, the Red Cross at the time put the actual number as high as 300, nearly all black. The tension started with a trumped-up accusation of rape against a young black man who supposedly assaulted a white woman on an elevator ride. Black World War I veterans grabbed their guns and headed to the jailhouse to prevent a lynching. They were confronted by a bloodthirsty white mob. A shot rang out and all hell broke loose. The destruction was total. About 10,000 white people participated in the well-organized assault. Attackers flew crop dusters over Black Wall Street to shoot at and drop bombs on buildings and people below. Some, like the Ragsdales, were tipped off before the chaos started. Hartwell ducked and dodged his way to the train station, where he hid under a boxcar and waited to jump on board as it finally chuffed away. Most others weren't as fortunate. The Commission to Study the Tulsa Race Riot of 1921 said that Black Wall Street business owners filed about $5 million in insurance claims, about $86 million in today's dollars. None of the claims were paid out. The American Journal of Economics and Sociology said in 2018 that if 1,200 median-priced homes in Tulsa were destroyed today, the loss would be around $150 million. The additional loss of other assets, including cash, personal belongings, and commercial property, might bring the total to over $200 million. Hartwell Ragsdale got away to Kansas City. William Ragsdale stayed. Within 2 years, he was killed. A direct attack on a vibrant community. About 3,000 people showed up to William Ragsdale's funeral. His $1,000 casket, the most beautiful seen in Muskogee in recent years, according to the Black Dispatch, was covered in $500 worth of flowers. That's a little more than $27,000 of last respects in today's dollars. A fitting tribute for a guy whose nickname was Boodles, which was slang for money in those days. The extravagance showed that William Ragsdale's death was a very, very big deal, said Brian Hosmer, a historian and the former head of the history department at Oklahoma State University. This is a vibrant community of prosperous people. This is a huge deal. It's a tragedy, and it's a direct attack on them and their community and their existence, right? Hosmer said. You could see the funeral from their perspective as a demonstration of defiance or of their worth. They're saying, we're still here, and we're not what you say we are. You, in this case, was the white power structure, supported by the Ku Klux Klan, saying that William Ragsdale was part of a conspiracy to kill a white police officer a few towns away. Based on what was published in newspapers at the time, the official version is tough to swallow. The real problem was that black people had been working together and getting rich in the years before the Tulsa massacre and Ragsdale slaying. One of the things that really fuels Jim Crow violence in Oklahoma and other places, Hosmer said, is the existence of prosperous African Americans. The thing about Jim Crow is it's all about hierarchy. The white communities are okay with the presence of non-white people if they're poor and if they're dependent. But if they're prosperous, then that is in some ways a violation of the hierarchy. Newspapers of the day tell the story. William Ragsdale had been connected to the death of a white police officer in nearby Sepulpa. Apparently, Ragsdale's brother-in-law was involved, and that was enough for an accusation. It didn't matter that Ragsdale was at a New Year's Eve party playing cards when the officer was killed in a brawl 17 miles away. Men in police uniform showed up to Ragsdale's home to take him in for questioning. 2 hours later, a phone rang at the Muskogee Times-Democrat. It was an anonymous caller asking if that N-blank had been taken to Sepulpa had been killed. Ragsdale had been beaten, robbed, and executed. Meanwhile, police said he had tried to escape and that they shot him in the back. An autopsy showed signs of a struggle and indications that the fatal shot had been fired from point-blank range, under Ragsdale's chin and through the top of his head. This is the world Lincoln Ragsdale would be born into just a few years later. The family didn't talk about those days often, too much pain in the memories. But Mary Davidson believes Lincoln Ragsdale knew about all of it, the riot, his father's harrowing escape, and his uncle's death. She thinks he used it as motivation. Becoming a World War II pilot to prove I could do it. Lincoln Ragsdale was born in Ardmore, Oklahoma in 1926, about 5 years after his family's funeral home was bombed out of Black Wall Street, about 3 years after his uncle Boodles was shot in the middle of nowhere. Lincoln's father, Hartwell, had returned to the area about a year after the attack. Everything had been burned out, Hartwell Jr., Lincoln's brother said, according to research by ASU's Schermerhorn. Hartwell set about rebuilding his life about 180 miles south in Ardmore. He was frightened of white people, and he felt comfortable in that mostly black community, Lincoln Ragsdale Jr. said in an interview with the Arizona Republic. My father always said he should have gone on to Dallas where there would have been a larger population. Lincoln Ragsdale just never seemed to get the memo that he was supposed to be inferior. He also didn't see any reason why his family's funeral home couldn't only bury black people. He thought the business should be open to anyone grieving from any background. He'd come to realize that dream decades later in Phoenix, but it wouldn't be easy. My father was a very brave man, Lincoln Jr. said, and a very strong man. strong enough that Lincoln Ragsdale Sr. decided to become a fighter pilot in World War II shortly after finishing high school in Ardmore. "I wanted to be a pilot because I wanted to prove something," Lincoln Ragsdale Sr. said in a video provided to the Republic by Lincoln Jr. "I had no real desire to fly. The newspaper said that blacks could not do it, and I wanted to prove that we could do it." He did, and he was punished for it severely. On the day the United States commissioned him as an officer in the Army, the Air Force wouldn't be a separate branch until after the war, a police vehicle tailed him in Madison County, Alabama, and several men pursued him down a muddy road and beat him while he was wearing his lieutenant's bar, Schermerhorn wrote. Change, however, was in the air. The United States was winning wars abroad, but ripping itself apart from within over racism. Desegregation efforts started small, like the decision to send Tuskegee Airmen to Arizona's Luke Field, home of the fighter pilot, a few years before President Harry Truman would move to desegregate the entire military in 1948. It wasn't an easy transition. White members of the military refused to salute black officers. Black officers had a hard time finding places to sit in the cafeteria. Lincoln Ragsdale was only going to put up with so much of it. The Arizona Republic's Valley 101 podcast on Ragsdale life has the best version of how he handled integration. They came in December 1945, and Lincoln is put in quarters with a white officer, another pilot. "This officer is a captain, and he's from Mississippi, and this is not going to be a good mix," said Ben Bruce, a historian who specializes in the Tuskegee Airmen and their time in Arizona. The pilot came home late one night to find that he had a new roommate, Lincoln Ragsdale. "What are you doing here?" the white officer asked. "I've been assigned here," Ragsdale replied. "You're not staying here with me," the white officer responded. "Fine by Lincoln Ragsdale." "Lincoln didn't leave the room, so the captain did," Bruce said. "He ended up sleeping in his car. The next day, he went to his squadron commander and complained." "You're not getting a new roommate," the squadron commander said. "He slept in his car for four more days." You can picture a well-rested Ragsdale walking around the base wearing a crisp uniform with his head held high. Meanwhile, the white captain would have been dragging around with bags under his eyes, rumpled clothes, and terrible posture from sleeping in the car and getting dressed in the parking lot. By the end of the week, the captain was ready to live in the same room as Ragsdale. And so, the captain had to learn to deal with this black man who he grew up being taught was inferior to him, Bruce said. When the war ended, Ragsdale was discharged and decided to return to Arizona. He came looking for the same thing his father and Uncle Boodles were looking for when their father, Stith Ragsdale, sent them from Jim Crow, Arkansas to territorial Oklahoma, a fresh start. He saw, Schermerhorn wrote, an opportunity to desegregate a city that was in its startup phase. Phoenix had just grown into one of the 100 largest U.S. cities by population, and it would be 29th largest by 1960. Parts of Phoenix felt like Oklahoma. Taxi drivers would not pick up black riders north of Van Buren Street, and though he had flown a P-51 Mustang fighter, Lincoln could not get a sandwich at Phoenix's Sky Harbor Airport because vendors didn't serve black diners. Ragsdale later said it was the Mississippi of the West when he arrived. He knew it didn't have to stay that way. By the time Ragsdale was done with Phoenix, the schools would be desegregated. Black families could live wherever they wanted, and the airport that wouldn't serve him lunch would have his name on it. Desegregating Phoenix schools before the court ruled. We could spend pages detailing the ins and outs of Lincoln Ragsdale Sr.'s integration work in Phoenix. Both white and African Americans, Native Americans, Hispanics, Jews, the Reverend George Brooks said in a video provided to the Republic by Lincoln Ragsdale Jr. "This community owes Lincoln Ragsdale a debt of gratitude that we do not have enough time to pay." Brooks, who died in 2007, led Phoenix's first African-American Presbyterian church and worked side by side with Lincoln Ragsdale and his wife, Eleanor Ragsdale. Lincoln and Eleanor helped fight to desegregate Phoenix schools a year before the Brown v. Board of Education Supreme Court ruling. The Ragsdales became the first black family to move north of Van Buren and later the first black family in Paradise Valley. In moving to North Phoenix, a white friend purchased the property and transferred the deed to the Ragsdales. One of the homes was vandalized with the word N-blank painted on the door. Lincoln Sr. left it there so they could see where the N-blank lived. Someone from the Homeowners Association painted over it after a few months. Lincoln Ragsdale Sr. also led the campaign to break Phoenix into voting districts that would create more representation for blacks and Latinos on the city's south side. He got Martin Luther King Jr. to deliver a series of speeches, including Religious Witness for Human Dignity at Goodwin Stadium, then home to the Arizona State University Sun Devils football program. It came just days before the Civil Rights Act passed in 1964. Only one audio copy of the speech survived. It belonged to Lincoln Ragsdale Sr. and is part of his archives at ASU. But what was Lincoln Ragsdale Sr. like as a man? And why was he so hell-bent on integration when his family history suggests he might have been just as likely to be a black separatist? Let's go back to Oklahoma when he was just a teenager. He told stories about what it was like to build caskets with his father in the backyard, said Emily Ragsdale, the youngest of Lincoln and Eleanor's four children. He built them with his brother and his father. He tells this story. It was sad. They brought in a baby. They couldn't take the child to the white hospital, so he died. So when they brought the baby in, they put him on the cold slab, and the baby started crying. He wasn't dead. The shock of the cold woke the baby, but then, eventually, he did die because they couldn't get medical help. Lincoln Ragsdale was no older than 14 at the time, and the experience stayed with him forever. You can imagine him standing there next to his father, too hurt to cry, and vowing silently to change the world no matter what it took. It helps explain why he decided to become a pilot and later a civil rights activist. It also helps explain his otherworldly ambition, which is how he met Eleanor. Arizona had a teacher shortage back then, too. Schools in Phoenix were paying black teachers more than they could earn back east. Eleanor Dickey already had family out west. A pair of uncles moved to Arizona for the climate back in the 1920s, so she decided to go for it. Lincoln's buddy showed him a picture of his beautiful young cousin from Philadelphia who was graduating from a Cheney State Teachers College and planning to take a job in Phoenix. "My dad fell in love on first sight of the picture," Lincoln Ragsdale Jr. said. He found out when and how she would arrive. Here you can picture Lincoln Sr. getting a haircut, buying flowers, putting on his best suit, and getting a shoe shine to make the best first impression in human history. "So when she came and got off the train, my dad was there with her cousin, and that's how they met. My dad worked hard at courting her because I think she had a boyfriend already." You think? Take one look at Eleanor. She was so beautiful that she probably had a line of guys from Phoenix to Philadelphia begging for a chance to ask her out. Lincoln Sr., however, was well-dressed, driven, handsome, educated, and confident. How could she resist? She graduated in 1947 and was Mrs. Lincoln Ragsdale by 1949. Remember here, he was a pilot. "He decided Eleanor needed a sable coat, okay?" Mary Davidson said. "So he took his plane and they flew to Montreal and he bought her a sable coat." This is after they had been married a while. Emily remembers her parents had been fur shopping in Detroit, where a friend told them there was nothing better than a Russian sable. They got back to Phoenix, and Lincoln started working the phones until he found the best furrier around, even if it was in Canada. Then he put Eleanor and Emily on the plane and headed north. Emily was small enough to fit in the luggage compartment of Lincoln's single-engine propeller plane, so that's where she sat. "I loved it," Emily said, remembering. Sometime later, Lincoln took Eleanor to Boston, where Mary was working in the mayor's office. Supposedly, the Ragsdales were there for a visit, but mostly she thought Lincoln was showing off. "I'm in Boston City Hall, in a suite of all the big mucky-mucks, right?" Mary said. "Here he comes in. He had an off-white coat, off-white ostrich boots. He was off-white from head to toe, and he bustled in. The whole place was on the floor. He sat in my office, and everyone came by to see this black man dressed in a cowboy hat and cashmere coat and boots, with his wife in a full-length Russian sable. He got the money from the funeral home he opened in South Phoenix. It served everyone, regardless of race." A story that didn't fit the mold. Lincoln Ragsdale Sr. died of cancer in 1995. His public legacy included opening at least 8 businesses, including a popular jazz club, the Century Sky Room. He served on more than a dozen board of directors, including the Phoenix Chamber of Commerce, not the Black Chamber, the Phoenix Chamber, the ASU Alumni Association, he was president, and the National Conference of Christians and Jews. He was also an advisor to Ronald Reagan on small and minority business ownership. Having accomplished all of this, how is it that anyone who spent any length of time in Arizona doesn't know the story of Lincoln Ragsdale Sr.? "That's a very good question," said Matthew Whitaker, a prominent historian and director of Phoenix's George Washington Carver Museum and Cultural Center. He wrote the book on Ragsdale, Race Work, The Rise of Civil Rights in the Urban West. Part of it is tethered to the fact that most people don't know much about black history in the state, but he also doesn't fit the mold of historical black figures during this particular time in history. Ragsdale was a businessman, a mortician, not a preacher like MLK, not a journalist like Ida B. Wells, not a scientist like George Washington Carver. But in his way, he was as effective as any of them. Shortly after his death, the executive terminal at Phoenix Sky Harbor International Airport was named for him. That terminal is likely to be torn down, however, as the airport expands, but there's a push to name a new $4 billion wing for Ragsdale when it opens in the early 2030s. Expect a fight, though. There will be plenty of people with their hands up to be honored alongside John McCain and Barry Goldwater, whose names grace the current stations. Still, there would be something cinematic about it if it were named for Ragsdale. Imagine a family driving to the airport for a trip home for the holidays, and a little boy looking out of the window and seeing the names Lincoln and Eleanor Ragsdale in huge letters on the side of the building. The boy would say, "Who's that?" His father would say, "You've never heard of Lincoln Ragsdale?" Emily Ragsdale knows exactly how the father would reply. "Oh yeah," she said, "he was a Tuskegee Airman. He helped integrate Phoenix and the Air Force. He really changed Phoenix." From there, you could imagine a Hollywood montage. Propellers spinning, a plane tearing down the runway, memories of a lynching, training at Tuskegee, a man in a uniform being beaten, a plane taking off, a train pulling in, a young couple falling in love, a beautiful wedding, a tiny casket, a newborn fighting for his life, more flights, city council meetings, school integration, a fur coat. And through it all, Lincoln Sr. delivering one consistent message. You've got to be a success. You're a Ragsdale. Do you know what our family has been through to get you here? And you can't just be for blacks. You've got to be mainstream. That was always his message to me, Mary Davidson said. You've got to be mainstream. And that article was entitled, A Legacy Endured, and that was by Greg Moore. We're 30 minutes past the hour in this first hour of the Arizona Republic for Sunday, May 3rd, 2026. We're going to move on now to Valley and State News. This article is entitled, Tempe Postpones Vote on Half-Cent Increase for Sales Tax. This is by Lauren DeYoung. The fate of a proposed half-cent sales tax increase is still up in the air after the Tempe City Council postponed voting on the issue. City staff have argued the increase is necessary to backfill a $24 million deficit caused by decisions at the state and federal levels, including the repeal of a statewide rental tax. They said the sales tax shifts part of the burden off residents and onto visitors. The hike is expected to raise more than $50 million. But the proposal will look different the second time it goes in front of the council on May 14th. Councilmember Randy Keating, with unanimous approval from the others, amended the 0.5% tax sales tax increase to carve out 0.1% for Tempe PRE, the city-run preschool. "We're taking proactive upstream measures here to increase public safety in the city of Tempe," Keating said, arguing that investing in early education and child care reduces future criminality. "We're talking about not only addressing the immediate need or public safety, but the future needs that we're really anticipating." The inclusion of funds for Tempe PRE removed a sliver of funds from the proposed public safety pool. If approved, that 0.5% would be split into 0.3% for public safety, which includes police, fire, and improvements to safety like lighting, 0.1% for Tempe PRE, and 0.1% for transit. Residents gave the proposal a mixed reception. The Tempe Firefighters Union, Police Union, and Chapter of Chamber of Mothers supported the tax increase. Tempe Fire and Medical and the Tempe Police Department leaders revealed stark and dire gaps in service time and staffing and said the increased revenue could help fill them. "The city is denser, taller, busier, more complex in ways that don't show up on a map, but show up immediately when a call comes in," said Mike Scheit, president of the Tempe Firefighters Union, who spent 27 years as a firefighter. "This conversation tonight is about whether the gap continues to widen or whether we do something about it. The proposal in front of you is not that complicated. It's about giving city voters a voice and how safe our community is." Many also spoke in favor of increasing the transit tax to support the local Orbit bus, streetcar operations, and bike lanes. The last time the transit tax was increased was in the 1990s. Kendra Flory, a 22-year-old resident of Tempe, said the transit tax was long overdue. But others, like former city council candidate Joe Forte, who campaigned on balancing the budget, said this was an opportunity to take a scalpel to the budget and go over it line by line. "People will see that when times got tight, your first instinct was reaching for their wallets instead of rolling up your sleeves and doing the difficult work they elected you to do," Forte said. The city council on May 14th is expected to decide whether to send the 0.5% sales tax increase to the voters for approval. If ratified by voters, it would go into effect January 1st, 2027. And that article was entitled "Tempe Postpones Vote on Half-Cent Increase for Sales Tax." That was by Lauren DeYoung. Our next article is entitled "Families Could Get Right to Put Cameras in Nursing Homes." This is by Helen Rummel. Legislation 3 years in the making could soon protect a person's right to install cameras in their rooms at Arizona assisted living facilities and nursing homes. The bill would require facilities to allow residents to use a monitoring device in their rooms if they choose to install their own, with advocates saying it would prevent the abuse of older adults. Supporters behind the bill said the mistreatment and sexual abuse detailed in The Bitter End, a reporting series from the Arizona Republic, was a driving force behind the legislation. Representative Quan Nguyen, a Prescott Republican, said he has been pushing for the changes for several years, citing his own father's experience in an assisted living facility. Gwynn said his father told him he had been beaten while living at the facility, with some of his belongings later going missing. As a result, Gwynn's family chose not to move his mother into any long-term care facilities, he said. Currently, several assisted living homes allow for video monitoring in a resident's room, but others have stopped families from installing their own cameras, said AARP Arizona Director of Advocacy Brendan Blake. "We don't know how many facilities allow for this," Blake said. "We believe that there should be an even playing field." Senate Bill 1041 is intended to combat the patchwork of policies, while also stripping providers of any responsibility to install or maintain the cameras themselves. A family member of a resident can also request a camera be added to a room as long as the resident is informed of the monitoring device and agrees. In cases where a person does not have the ability to consent, their representative with power of attorney can consent on their behalf if there are no objections. A person can also choose to include a preemptive rejection of the use of any monitoring devices in their will or other legal documents. AARP of Arizona has advocated for the legislation since its inception, citing a strong interest from families and their loved ones. According to polling conducted by the group, roughly 4 out of 5 Arizonans asked favor cameras being used by nursing homes for monitoring purposes. The polling didn't find any significant changes in opinion along party lines among the more than 1,000 respondents. The legislation has faced pushback from some groups representing assisted living facilities, who argue that some establishments should have the option to bar video monitoring. Jamie Roberts, the chief executive officer for Arizona Leading Age, said his organization was concerned about how the bill would impact the larger market. "We serve many individuals, including high-profile community members, for whom living in a camera-free environment is a deeply important personal and legal consideration," Roberts said in a statement. "Once this bill passes, that option effectively disappears. Every facility becomes subject to camera installation on request, and there's no longer anywhere to go for those who need that protection." The organization also cited concerns around how cameras in rooms with multiple residents would be handled. Gwynn said the bill allows a resident the option to add their own monitoring device, and if a roommate isn't comfortable with a device, it cannot be installed. Gwynn points to crimes and neglect happening in assisted living homes, including a staffer at a Mesa facility who was arrested in mid-April after he was accused of kissing and groping a resident. The incident was caught on camera installed by the family at the facility. "How many more cases do we need to have before the legislature asks?" Gwynn said. The bill has seen bipartisan support and passed with wide margins in the House. It will need to pass another vote in the Senate before going to Democratic Governor Katie Hobbs, but timing remains up in the air in the midst of heated budget negotiations. Hobbs has previously shown support for legislation written to protect the residents of long-term care facilities. And that article is entitled, "Families Could Get Right to Put Cameras in Nursing Homes." That was by Helen Rummel. Our next article is entitled, "Porter to Add 2 Nonstop Canadian Routes" from PHX. This is by Michael Salerno. Even with a sharp decline in Canadian visitors to the United States, Phoenix Sky Harbor International Airport is getting 2 new routes to Canada. Porter Airlines will begin seasonal service from Phoenix to Edmonton in November and to Calgary in December. The 2 cities in the province of Alberta will follow Porter's year-round flights to Toronto, which will increase to 2x daily starting in the fall, and seasonal flights to Vancouver and Ottawa. The new routes are part of Porter's service expansion from the 2026-2027 season, with 40 routes to warm-weather destinations. Phoenix was one of 4 new routes added out of Edmonton International Airport. The others will fly to Las Vegas, Los Cabos, Mexico, and Puerto Vallarta, Mexico. Edmonton is now home to more nonstop sun routes with Porter than any other airport in Western Canada, a meaningful vote of confidence in Edmonton and a clear response to the growing demand for leisure travel from our region, Edmonton Airport staff said in a social media post. When do Porter Airlines' Phoenix-Edmonton flights start? Porter's flights from Phoenix to Edmonton will begin on November 6. Flights will operate daily during peak travel periods and four times weekly from November 6th to December 16th and January 6th to February 10th, 2027, with fares starting at $96 one way. When do Porter Airlines Phoenix Calgary flights start? Porter's flights from Phoenix to Calgary will begin on December 20th. Flights will operate daily during peak travel periods and five times weekly from January 6th to February 15th, with fares starting at $96 one way. Why are Porter's new Canadian routes a big deal? Porter is the only Canadian airline to add new routes to and from Phoenix since Canadian travelers began making fewer visits to the U.S. About 1.6 million Canadians returned to Canada from the U.S. by air from January to March 2026, down from 1.9 million in the first 3 months of 2025 and 2.2 million in the first 3 months of 2024, according to Statistics Canada, which tracks data on Canadian travelers' return trips from the U.S. and overseas. Experts blame the Canadian travel declines on President Donald Trump imposing tariffs on Canadian goods and calling for Canada to be annexed as the 51st state. Other airlines have cut their capacity in response to the slower demand. Earlier this year, WestJet scaled back flights on its Phoenix-Vancouver and Phoenix-Edmonton routes, citing a notable decline in transborder travel. Phoenix Sky Harbor International Airport's 2025 passenger traffic fell 1.3% to 51.6 million passengers, following a record year of 52.3 million passengers in 2024, airport data showed. Airport staff cited a decline in Canadian visitors as the reason for the drop in traffic. Like Porter Airlines' other flights out of Phoenix, the new Edmonton and Calgary routes will fly in an Embraer E195-E2 aircraft, a narrow-body twin-engine plane that can seat up to 132 passengers. What terminal serves Porter Airlines at PHX? Porter Airlines operates out of Terminal 3 at Sky Harbor. What is special about Porter Airlines? Porter Airlines is popular for offering an economy experience with no middle seats, free Wi-Fi, free snacks, and free beverages, including beer and wine served in glassware. 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Flexible and Freedom fares include seat selection. Porter Airlines also offers the Premium Economy Porter Reserve, which includes free seat selection, dedicated check-in, extra legroom, up to two checked bags free, in-flight meals, which cost extra for Porter Classic flyers, and the ability to make changes at no additional charge beyond the difference in fare. And that article is entitled, Porter to Add Two Nonstop Canadian Routes from PHX. That was by Michael Salerno. Now we're going to move on to national and world news with articles from USA Today. We've got two front page articles. The first is on the war in the Middle East, and the second is on Spirit Airlines. First article is entitled, Iran Offers Straight Deal. The subtitle is, Trump Not Satisfied Says U.S. Could Restart Strikes. This is by Parisa Havizeh and Jacob Bogage. An Iranian proposal so far rejected by President Donald Trump would open shipping in the Strait of Hormuz and end the U.S. blockade of Iran while leaving talks on Iran's nuclear program for later, a senior Iranian official said on May 2nd. Trump, who has said repeatedly that Iran can never have a nuclear weapon, said on May 1st he was not satisfied with the latest Iranian proposal, while Iran's foreign minister said Tehran was ready for diplomacy if the United States changes its approach. When asked about Iran's proposal on May 2nd before boarding a flight to Miami at West Palm Beach, Florida, Trump replied, "They told me about the concept of the deal. They're going to give me the exact wording now." He added on his social media channel that he could not imagine the proposals would be acceptable and that Iran had not paid a big enough price for what it had done. Asked if he might restart strikes on Iran, Trump replied, "I don't want to say that. I mean, I can't tell that to a reporter. If they misbehave, if they do something bad, right now, we'll see. but it's a possibility that could happen. While saying repeatedly he is in no hurry, Trump is under domestic pressure to break Iran's hold on the Strait, which has choked off 20% of the world's oil and gas supplies and pushed up U.S. gasoline prices. Trump's Republican Party faces the risk of a voter backlash over higher prices when the country votes in midterm congressional elections in November. Trump spent May 2nd in Florida at his Mar-a-Lago resort and the Trump National Golf Club in nearby Jupiter and also visited the dentist. In the evening, he was due to visit another of his golf resorts, Trump National Doral outside Miami, which is hosting the PGA Cadillac Championship. Reuters and other news organizations already reported over the past week that Tehran was proposing to reopen the strait before nuclear issues were resolved. The official confirmed that this new timeline had now been spelled out in a formal proposal conveyed to the United States through mediators. Iranian media said that Tehran's 14-point proposal included the withdrawal of U.S. forces from areas surrounding Iran, lifting the blockade, releasing Iran's frozen assets, payment of compensation, lifting sanctions, and ending the war on all fronts, including Lebanon, as well as a new control mechanism for the strait. The United States and Israel suspended their bombing campaign against Iran 4 weeks ago, but appear no closer to a deal to end a war that has caused the biggest disruption ever to world energy supplies, roiled global markets, and raised worries about the possibility of a wider global economic downturn. Iran has been blocking nearly all shipping from the Gulf, apart from its own, for more than 2 months. Last month, the United States imposed its own blockade of ships from Iranian ports. Washington has repeatedly said it will not end the war, which has led to the deaths of thousands of people, without a deal that prevents Iran from obtaining a nuclear weapon, the primary aim Trump cited when he launched strikes in February in the midst of nuclear talks. Iran says its nuclear program is peaceful. Speaking on condition of anonymity to discuss confidential diplomacy, the senior Iranian official said Tehran believed its latest proposal to shelve nuclear talks for a later stage was a significant shift aimed at facilitating an agreement. Under the proposal, the war would end with a guarantee that Israel and the United States would not attack again. Iran would open the strait, and the United States would lift its blockade. Future talks would then be held on curbs to Iran's nuclear program in return for the lifting of sanctions, with Iran demanding Washington recognize its right to enrich uranium for peaceful purposes, even if it agrees to suspend its nuclear program. Under this framework, negotiations over the more complicated nuclear issue have been moved to the final stage to create a more conducive atmosphere, the official said. And that article was entitled Iran Offers Strait Deal, and that was by Parisa Havazi and Jacob Bogage. Our next front page article from USA Today is entitled Airlines Scramble to Help Spirit Passengers. The subtitle is Rivals Cap Fares After Budget Carrier Collapses. This is by David Shepherdson and Layla Kearney. Major airlines and the U.S. government scrambled to help stranded passengers and employees after bankrupt discount carrier Spirit Airlines ceased operations on May 2nd, the industry's first casualty linked to the Iran war. The collapse overnight of the carrier, following a doubling in jet fuel prices during the two-month-old Iran war, will cost thousands of jobs. It is a blow to President Donald Trump, who had proposed $500 million to save Spirit despite opposition from some of his closest advisors and many Republicans in Congress. Spirit's demise highlights the unintended consequences of the U.S.-Israeli war against Iran, despite an uneasy ceasefire. While Spirit was already struggling to turn a profit before the fuel shock, global carriers are contending with surging jet fuel.
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Hello, welcome to the second hour of the reading of the Arizona Republic for Sunday, May 3rd, 2026. I'm Gene, a volunteer reader with Sun Sounds of Arizona. We begin the second hour by reading the obituaries. Today's list includes the following names: Sue Ann Babcock, Nancy Clausen Bothfeld, Beverly J. Byers, Mario Robert Caraveo, Bonnie Jean Corrigan, Carmen Erasia Esparza, Nathan Tyler Figueroa, Kathy Sue Hamilton, Paul Stanley Harter, Donna L. Hunt, Leonard Coy Macy, Taylor Ann Mobley, Geneva Elise Robinson, Manuel Garcia Rodriguez, James Lewis Shamadon, Alan Sabransky, Alvaro Guadalupe Vega, James Curtis Warwick, Edward J. Williams, and Janet Yee Wong. Sun Sounds of Arizona extends its condolences to the families and friends of the individuals listed in today's obituaries. Now we'll turn to the economy section of the paper. It looks like there's two of them. The first article is entitled Monetizing Social Media. This was written by Ryan Cormier for the Delaware News Journal out of Wilmington, Delaware. In the 2010 film, The Social Network, which dramatizes the creation of Facebook, co-founder Mark Zuckerberg lays out his early vision for the social media network that would soon become an integral part of American life. Quote, "People want to go online and check out their friends, so why not build a website that offers that?" Unquote. He asked that of Jesse Eisenberg, who played his friend in the Academy Award-winning film. 22 years after Facebook launched for college students, those innocent, heady days when social media meant little more than sharing pot photos and pet photos and birthday wishes, well, they're often hard to remember. Facebook itself is as much a media content site with its news feed and its reels as it is a place for graduation pictures. Throw in a whirlwind of lawsuits and bans and scandals, and the site is just as controversial as it is influential. As Facebook grew, so did its parent company. It was rebranded as Meta Platforms, Inc. in 2021. Now valued at $1.63 trillion, Meta's ascent was fueled largely by multi-billion dollar acquisitions of brands like Instagram, WhatsApp, and Oculus AR. It has made Meta a rare, iconic American company, one that doesn't sell a physical product, joining the modern counterparts like Google, Netflix, Visa, MasterCard, and Oracle, as well as the more veteran corporations like AT&T, and the broadcast television networks, and the insurance companies like MetLife and Prudential. Meta's scale sets it apart from most other trillion-dollar companies, which typically generate revenue by selling physical goods or direct consumer services. Instead, Meta earns the vast majority of its revenue from advertising, effectively monetizing attention. Well, this story is part of the Iconic Brands series. It's a USA Today network project showcasing the companies and the brands that helped shape the nation's identity, economy, and culture. The series celebrates American ingenuity with a deeply reported examination of how brands intersect with history and community and everyday life in celebration of the nation's 250th anniversary.
Selection of companies in the iconic brand series emphasized historical significance or industry-building innovation with measurable economic influence and lasting cultural impact. Brands were chosen for transforming daily life or becoming enduring symbols of American values. Long-term relevance and sustained national influence carried greater weight than short-term financial performance or recent popularity. You can find out more by going to their website, usatoday.com/USA250/iconic-brands. Nicholas Meyer, known as the social media professor at Chapman University, Nicholas said, quote, "They have an audience hooked on their product, and advertisers are going to pay to get a sliver of that attention," unquote. At the heart of the conversation around Facebook is the company's monetization strategy. That's a reliance on algorithms that seem to favor more sensational content to maximize user engagement. Amplifying divisive content, teamed with an infinite scroll and notifications, has led to accusations of creating addictive and habitual usage patterns. Lindsay Hoffman, a University of Delaware Communications Associate Professor and the Director of Public Engagement for the Center for Political Communication, Lindsay said, quote, "You don't have to be a social scientist or a psychologist to know what keeps people coming back," unquote. As Meta's original brand, Facebook is its best-known anchor. It was launched in 2004, a year after Zuckerberg started the controversial FaceMash on Harvard University's campus, which allowed users to rank the attractiveness of female students, and it was quickly taken down. Facebook began as a Harvard-only network before expanding to all EDU mailed email addresses and taking hold on campuses nationwide. And its major shift came in 2006 when it opened to users older than 13 and it introduced the news feed, followed by the debut of the Like button 3 years later. And it was in 2012 when Facebook went public with a valuation of $104 billion. That was the largest tech IPO at the time. Hoffman, who teaches a course about technology and politics at the University of Delaware, Hoffman said, quote, "It was seen as rather cute and non-problematic. There was this utopian vision of what these online spaces could be, a place to hear different perspectives," unquote. Or, as Meir put it, quote, "It was a happy place built around relationships, and people were excited about the novelty of the whole thing," unquote. Well, what began as a digital networking platform for college students has since evolved into a space more commonly used by parents and grandparents, as many younger users have migrated to apps like TikTok and Snapchat and Instagram and Yik Yak. In his sessions, Meyer asked audiences to compare their current Facebook sharing habits to the site's early days. He estimates that 90% admit to sharing significantly less. He said, quote, "The regular person is sharing less, and professionals and influencers are sharing more than ever. It feels like people have taken a step back from being a participant to being a spectator. They are an audience, a valuable audience," unquote. So with a multi-generational customer base, Meta's reach is substantial, with Facebook, Instagram, and WhatsApp each having billions of users. But with great power comes great responsibility. The benefits of connecting people globally remain as potent as ever, and this impact is felt across the spectrum, from daily interactions between neighbors and friends to historic shifts like the Arab Spring, when Facebook served as a catalyst for the pro-democracy

to criticisms that the site pushes divisive and extreme political content. Then in 2025, the Federal Trade Commission filed suit against Meta, accusing the company of illegally monopolizing the personal social networking market through its acquisition of Instagram and WhatsApp. Meta won the case, avoiding a likely court-ordered breakup of their empire. A 2021 Wall Street Journal investigation, which was known as the Facebook Files, exposed internal documents showing Meta's awareness of the societal harms caused by its platforms. That leak was provided by whistleblower Frances Haugen, a former product manager, who later testified before Congress. And soon after that, Facebook was rebranded Meta. And in March, Meta was dealt courtroom losses on back-to-back days in a pair of possible landmark cases. In New Mexico, Meta was found liable for violating the state's consumer protection laws and failing to protect children from sexual predators. And then in California, Meta and YouTube were both found to be negligent in the design of their apps, failing to warn about their dangers and harming the plaintiff. Broader pushback has followed, including Australia's landmark 2025 ban on social media for users younger than 16. That's prompted other nations to consider similar crackdowns. That scrutiny intensified in 2026 when a major Los Angeles trial accusing Meta and Google of deliberately designing addictive platforms that harm children's mental health. When social networks like Facebook's are created, Hoffman believes, quote, technological philosophers are absent, unquote. Now, Hoffman described a technological philosopher as, quote, a person in the room who says, could this have negative consequences we're not expecting? Because that's what we're seeing, unquote. Then Mir followed up and said, quote, these platforms have evolved, not for the better. Instead of seeing what your friends are sharing, you see what the algorithm thinks you want to see based on the content, not the creator of the content. And that can be quite addictive. It has become less social and more about media, unquote. Now, Meta's future and the digital tentacles that reach into our daily lives will be shaped by several factors, including its massive investment in artificial intelligence, which could eventually supplant social networking with AI-curated content. Zuckerberg said in an earnings call with investors in early 2026, quote, we started with text and then moved to photos when we got phones with cameras, and then moved to video when mobile networks got fast enough. Soon we will see an explosion of new media formats that are more immersive and interactive, and only possible because of advances in AI, unquote. Meta also is heavily involved in its Orion brand augmented reality glasses, which have built upon the success of its Ray-Ban Meta glasses. Orion brings the digital experience of the phone to the physical world with large holographic displays, quote, placing 2D and 3D content and experiences anywhere you want, unquote, according to the company, and allows it to, quote, anticipate and proactively address your needs, unquote. Well, aside from technological advances and transformation, new regulations, such as measures banning news on social media, or new age restrictions, it could restrain parts of its business in some countries. And a successful pending FTC appeal antitrust ruling could force divestitures. Could any of these bans or lawsuits be a tipping point for major changes for Facebook and Meta? Well, Hoffman is pretty skeptical. Quote, how many times has Mark Zuckerberg been on Capitol Hill? We have had these moments over and over and over again. We have become numb. The way we use these technologies is what shapes them. We determine what decisions companies make based on our behaviors.

0: As long as we're engaging with it and getting rewarded by it, and companies are making money off it, it will just keep going. It would take a mass revolt to change, and I don't think that's going to happen. And that was the article, Monetizing Social Media. The other article at the bottom of the page of the economy section is entitled, Survey Says Working During College Can Help Job Hunt. This was written by Medora Lee for the USA Today. It's true, work does beget work, according to a survey by the job website ZipRecruiter. Work experience can often predict whether a college graduate lands a job out of school, the survey showed. Working during college more than doubles the graduate's odds of landing a job, 81% versus 40%. And that's after ZipRecruiter found, after surveying 1,500 students who graduated last year and 1,500 who will graduate this year. In a slowing job market where the share of entry-level positions is shrinking, competition is fierce among graduates, the report said. Knowing what makes a graduate stand out to employers can make a difference in landing a job, it said. ZipRecruiter's report said, quote, in a tougher market, outcomes are not random. More competition for entry-level roles means employers can be more selective about who they choose to fill them. Data shows that the single strongest predictor of post-graduation employment is whether a student worked in any capacity during college, unquote. Now, work experience also speeds up the time it takes to get a job, the survey said. Quote, the advantage of work experience compounds. Working during school builds a resume, but more importantly, it accelerates the entire job search timeline, unquote. So, when employers looking to hire for entry-level positions, they expect they will have to do some training, so they're looking at whether someone can do a job and hold it down, said Corey Stahle, S-T-A-H-L-E, senior economist at the job site Indeed. Corey said, if you worked, showed up day after day, and did a good job, businesses take that as a signal you are a potentially good worker, unquote. Business organization skills were among the most sought after. Indeed found that after analyzing 3,000 job postings in the last 3 months of 2025, customer service ranked 37%, administrative was 35% skills, led among the most desired business operation skills that companies wanted. Students who work during college also tend to begin their job search before graduation, 73% versus 43%, and they are twice as likely to have a job lined up even before graduation ceremonies, 20% versus 12%. The type of degree you achieve can also matter when looking for a job. Liberal arts majors are likely to be the most disappointed with their job prospects. Many of them, quote, wish they had pursued more scientific or quantitative fields, unquote, the report said. Almost 17% of English literature or journalism majors waited 6 months or more before landing a job. These graduates also accepted, on average, 30% less in pay than they had expected. In contrast, nearly a third of nursing graduates had secured a job before receiving their diploma, and they also landed the highest median pay at $70,000, saying their earnings were 16.7% more than they had anticipated. Nearly half of those about to graduate in 2026, that's 48%, and 56% of the 2025 graduates are already considering more school as an alternative to a traditional job. The ZipRecruiter report said, quote, graduate school could be functioning as a hedge against a tough market as college grads look to buy more time before entering the traditional workforce. And that was the article, Survey Says Working During College Can Help Job Hunt. At 20 minutes past the hour, we're going to move on over to the sports pages. Our first article on the sports section is D-backs fall to Cubs, Vargas extends hitting streak, written by Nick Pecoro for the Arizona Republic out of Chicago. During games, Diamondbacks manager Tory Lavullo normally remains on the side of the dugout nearest to home plate. But after the fourth inning at Wrigley Field on Friday, May 1st, he ventured to the far side, where his players were descending the stairs. He had a message he wanted to deliver. He yelled loudly, and only a few feet away from Todd Walsh, the team's television reporter, "Wake the expletive up!" Asked about his short outburst after his team's 6-5 loss to the Chicago Cubs, Lavullo said he was glad to see his players claw back from a 5-run deficit, but he remained bothered by the plays that put them in that hole. He said, I'm proud of the way we fought back, but I'm still pissed. I'm not going to lie to you. We've got to be better. We've got to do things up to our standard. The Diamondbacks remain a winning club, their record as 16-15. But the past week and a half have not been their best. Losers of 7 of 10 games. Their starting pitching especially has struggled. Zach Gallen kept that skid alive with a rough outing against the Cubs. But there were two plays that seemed seared into Lavullo's mind as he spoke to reporters after the game. The Diamondbacks allowed a run-scoring hit on a pop fly to shallow center, a ball that should have been caught. And they gave up an extra base on a throw that went to the wrong base. Both of those plays involved center fielder Alec Thomas, who entered the day as objectively the club's best defender this season. Lavullo said, quote, "We talked about all the things that took place in our pregame, in our advance, and we just gave them extra outs and extra runs. And when you do that, you lose one-run games," unquote. Ildemaro Vargas extended his hitting streak to 27 games, and he finished with 4 hits and a walk in 5 trips to the plate. Geraldo Perdomo blasted a 3-run home run to cap a 4-10, 4-run rally in the 6th inning, but the Diamondbacks came up empty in the final 3 innings, producing only 1 base runner. For Vargas, he now owns the second longest hit streak in Diamondbacks history, trailing only Luis Gonzalez's 30-gamer from back in 1999. It now is the longest ever hitting streak for a Venezuelan-born player that eclipsed Wilson Ramos's 26-game streak back in 2019. Gallen needed 95 pitches to record 11 outs. He gave up 6 runs on 7 hits and 3 walks. It was an outing that fell in line with the rest of the rotation in recent weeks. Over their past 11 games, Diamondback starters have logged only 44 2/3 innings. They have given up 50 runs, all of them earned. They have permitted 76 hits and 24 walks, which works out to more than 2 base runners per inning. In other words, it has not been pretty, and it has led them to lean heavily on their bullpen, and in recent days make regular roster moves in order to replenish it with fresh arms. Lavullo said, quote, "We're in the cycle right now. Every team goes through it," unquote. The Diamondbacks entered the day with a rotation that had posted a 5.13 ERA through the first 30 games of the season. That ranked 13th out of the 15 teams in the National League. It's not the sort of results that any club would want from its starters. It is especially troubling for a Diamondbacks team that has spent handsomely on its rotation. The club currently has 6 starters on its active roster, the 5 in the rotation, plus Brandon Pfaadt, who was bumped to a long relief role last month. It also has a right-hander, Corbin Burnes, on the injured list and hoping to make a return in July. The 6 on the roster are making roughly $75 million. Add in Burnes, and the number jumps to almost $110 million. Gallen said, quote, "I think it's a combination of we're just not executing, And we're playing teams that make you pay for not executing. By no stretch of the imagination do I think this is representative of the talent and the guys that we have in this clubhouse on all sides of the ball. Lavulo had reason to be upset about the fundamental mistakes. The Cubs already had two runs home in the first inning when Carson Kelly hit a pop-up to shallow center field. Vargas, the second baseman, drifted back. Thomas ran in, came to a stop, and the ball fell. Thomas said, "I felt like he was under it, so I pulled up." And that just wasn't the case. I think next time, just go after it and call him off. We just had about a meeting about not giving free 90 feet, and that was an example of a free 90 feet that ended up scoring, I think, a run. And that's on me. And that was the article, D-backs fall to Cubs, Vargas extends hitting streak. Our next article from the sports section is about ASU football. Six things that will impact ASU football in 2026. This was written by Michelle Gardner for the Arizona Republic. The fourth set of spring football drills in the Kenny Dillingham era is in the books. Now, in many ways, this April was more important than the others because of the number of holes to fill with the Sun Devils graduating most of the players who drew the bulk of the playing time from a team that went 8-5 in 2025. So here are our takeaways from spring football drills this season. Number one, true freshmen excelled. Nowadays, it's hard for true freshmen to have an impact right away because programs can pluck an experienced player from the transfer portal who is more game-ready, plug and play. But this is easily Dillingham's most talented group of true freshmen. Among the true freshmen with stellar showings was running back Carde Mack, defensive lineman Julian Hugo, defensive back Daquan Dunn, and quarterback Jake Fett. Now, they may not start, but they could find their way onto the two deep, which says a lot about their potential. Hugo was perhaps the biggest surprise and was singled out by Dillingham on multiple occasions. Number two, the skill positions have depth. The running back and wide receiver groups are loaded. Whoever emerges as the starting quarterback will have good weapons with which to work. Sun Devil fans have become accustomed to a single back in the backfield, Cam Scadabo, Relik Brown. But Dillingham says there's a good chance they will run many plays with a two-back set. Senior Kyson Brown looks fully recovered from the sprained ankle that sidelined him last season. Jason Brown is picking up where he left off in the Sun Bowl. And then there is Mac, and transfers David Abbott and Marquis Gillis. That's just the beginning. Wide receiver transfers Omario Miller and Reed Harris headline a talented crop. Each can do damage, and they will go in with a quarterback not fixated on just one weapon. Our number three item is the quarterback battle will extend to fall. There are four quarterbacks vying for the starting spot vacated by the graduation of Jeff Sims and the departure of Sam Levitt. The lone returning player is redshirt freshman Cam Dyer, who was rehabbing a torn ACL sustained at the end of his high school career for much of the 25 season. The true freshman, Fett, is joined by two transfers in Kentucky's Cutter Bowley and Michigan's Mikey Keene. The latter is a product of Chandler High School. None of the four separated themselves from the rest of the pack, although it appears to be Bowley's job to lose. What might be the most interesting battle is who emerges as QB2. Then there's a renewed emphasis on special teams. This was the weak spot last year. Aside from place kicker Jesus Gomez, special teams play was depressing. How did the Dillingham look to remedy that? Well, he brought in an extra coach for starters. Former NFL punter Mike Siffries was brought in to assist special teams coordinator Jack Nudo. Nick McClarty, a towering 6 foot 7 inch punter, was brought in to challenge incumbent Canyon Floyd, who was slowed by a quad injury last season. Austin PA transfer Carson Smith was brought in to succeed Gomez as the kicker. He didn't appear to have quite the distance Gomez had, but there wasn't a not long enough body of work in the spring to judge that. And then number five, we've got injuries to watch. Several players missed some or all of spring drills with injuries, though most of them were minor. The biggest injury was that lower leg injury sustained by senior tight end Kamari Anderson in the penultimate practice. With Shimon Mateer and Cameron Harpole graduating, Anderson looked like the starter, but that could be in jeopardy. Dillingham said he hopes to have Anderson back by the time the games roll around, but there's not enough information the last time he met with the media to have a definitive timeline or an exact diagnosis. And Georgia Tech transfer Tana Alo-Tupola, the likely starter at center, he injured his knee, and he missed the last few practices. Given how the ASU offensive line fared last season after Ben Coleman was injured, there should be some concern if Alo-Tupola isn't healthy come the fall. And finally, the Sun Devils have more size and length. This team has more mass than any Dillingham has had, and that was by intention. Dillingham has said that to move big, strong people, you need to have bigger, stronger people. Now, one place where size appears obvious is the offensive line. The newcomers there include junior Jarmaine Mitchell, 6 foot 8 inch, 310 pounds, freshman Rob Lapuahu, 6 foot 6 inch, 335 pounds, and Oklahoma transfer Luke Baklenko, 6 foot 6 inches, 313 pounds. And among the key defensive additions are end Emarion Winton, 6 foot 5 inch, 247 pounds. That's a transfer from Baylor who could help with the pass rush. And that's the article by Michelle Gardner, Six Things That Will Impact ASU Football in 2026. We're at 33 minutes past the hour. It's time for us to move on over to the Viewpoint section and read some opinion pieces. On the front page of the Viewpoint section, there's a big, makes up the whole page. It looks like either a comma or maybe it's a quotation mark, but it's all in white, and the text is over it. But at the tail of the comma, you know, it could be a tornado. The tail of it is wrapped in barbed wire, and it's entitled, Two Views of Arizona's Anti-SLAPP Law. The first one is, we must defend Arizona's law protecting free speech. And this was written by Greg Leslie, a guest columnist. Arizona's anti-SLAPP law is, plain and simple, an attempt to protect First Amendment interest by demanding greater proof of non-vindictive intent by those seeking to punish acts that involve expression. SLAPP, S-L-A-P-P, is an acronym for Strategic Lawsuit Against Public Participation. The Maricopa County Attorney's effort to have the anti-SLAPP law struck down relies on a very basic declaration of about the separation of powers among the three branches of government. All of my constitutional law students learn in their first year of law school, the most important and interesting elements of the separation of powers doctrine are not in how the basic powers are obviously divided, but in how the Constitution allows for, encourages, and even downright demands a plethora of checks and balances on those powers. The powers themselves, minus the checks on their use, are almost always too broad to exist without some limits in a democratic system. For example, the leader of the executive branch, whether a governor at the state level or the president at the national level, of course, has great discretion in the exercise of its executive powers. And yet every important official in that branch is approved and confirmed by the legislature, and every executive action taken is subject to review by the judicial branch, by those prosecuted. These limits are built into the system for good reason. At the time of the debate over the adoption of the U.S. Constitution, James Madison, in Federalist No. 47, wrote about not needing to see complete separation of powers in the document. Quote, "If we look into the constitutions of the several states, we find that, notwithstanding the emphatical and in some instances the unqualified terms in which this axiom, the separation of powers, has been laid down, there is not a single instance in which the several departments of power have been kept absolutely separate and distinct." Unquote. Think of how the legislature's decision to encode First Amendment protections in the prosecutorial decision-making process makes the entire system better. It does not intrude on the day-to-day actions of a prosecutor's office, but only comes to life when suddenly underlying constitutional protections are affected. While Rachel Mitchell mentions her respect for the First Amendment, I firmly believe that those with prosecutorial powers do not always appreciate how their actions can intimidate and silence those who simply want to speak out and participate in the democratic process. Anti-SLAPP advocates are not saying a judge should review the thought process of every prosecutor. It is only when that immense power risks trampling the fundamental intellectual freedom rights of people entangled in the law enforcement mechanisms that the interest in free expression demand that additional issues must be considered by a judge before imposing criminal penalties on individuals. Furthermore, this concept of allowing restrictions on power is hardly new. In addition to common rules against vindictive prosecutions, there are also national protections in place that in principle do exactly what the Arizona law does. But they are cumbersome and incredibly expensive for individuals to use, thus becoming almost unworkable in the context of typical law enforcement and speech incidents. Those are what we call Section 1983 civil rights actions. And that uses the statute number from a provision of the Ku Klux Klan Act of 1871, dating back to the post-Civil War Reconstruction period. It was given new life in the 1960s during the Civil Rights Movement, after the Supreme Court, U.S. Supreme Court, made it clear the law applied to anyone whose constitutional rights were violated by state and local officials and governments. Arizona's anti-SLAPP statute just moves this important remedy to an early part of the criminal case to get the action dismissed, not to a separate stage in civil court after years of prosecution and litigation that may or may not have ended in an adequate remedy. Remember that Arizona's anti-SLAPP law is a unicorn in the legislative world. It represents an unusual experiment in the area of First Amendment protections. The 39 other states with anti-SLAPP laws protect First Amendment rights in the civil lawsuit context only. Libel, invasion of privacy as such suits. But Arizona's 2022 amendments to a narrow law that only protected speech before a public body, like a city council, took the statute from one of the nation's narrowest to definitely the broadest, giving those protections to individuals in any legal action, and that includes criminal prosecutions. Arizona is the only state to have an anti-SLAPP law that applies in criminal trials. But it's important to remember that the law simply imposes a greater burden on prosecutors to continue with a criminal case when free speech rights are involved. It does not automatically lead to dismissal. It simply makes prosecutors show that they did not act in order to deter, prevent, or retaliate against the moving party's exercise of constitutional rights. So, the intent of the state's actions becomes important. And it seems preposterous to me to suggest that even when a prosecution is advanced because of the exercise of free speech rights, there should not be greater protections for the speaker. Arizona's solution To allow for early dismissal rather than just post-trial civil actions is downright revolutionary in this context. We should do all we can to make sure our state upholds its unique law, and we should encourage other states to look at our solution and consider adopting it themselves. The principle is simple and essential. Government actions that do not properly respect the First Amendment issues at stake in public activities must be subject to a meaningful review by our courts. Speech rights are not just a pretty bauble that lets people speak on any topic. They are an essential protection in the political process from government overreach against the people who seek to be their own governors. I'd rather stick with a careful approach to checks and balances on all government power, and when that means protecting the First Amendment right to engage in protest or question what the government is up to, we simply cannot and should not have to leave the discretion to wield extensive government powers to the whims of government officials, even those subject to the verdict of the ballot box, and even when they promise to use them fairly. The American experiment with democracy cannot depend on a promise by those in power to do the right thing without giving the people some way of holding them in check. And that was the opinion piece by Greg Leslie. Greg Leslie is the executive director of the First Amendment Clinic. He teaches constitutional law at Arizona State University's Sandra Day O'Connor College of Law. Before coming to Phoenix 8 years ago, he spent more than 20 years as the legal defense director of the Reporters Committee for Freedom of the Press in Washington, D.C. Well, we're almost out of time for this section, so I can't give you the other side of the opinion piece. I'm going to skip over to the letters to the editor section because we have a time for maybe one or two quick letters. The first letter goes like this. On April 25th, a crazed gunman with the intent of killing Trump administration officials and possibly the president himself attacked the annual correspondents' dinner in Washington. Thankfully, he was subdued before he could kill or injure anyone. Later, President Trump gave a message to the world regarding this incident. He was quiet, subdued, polite, and gracious. He thanked law enforcement, and he thanked all the journalists present. He, might I say, almost sounded presidential. Less than 24 hours later, Trump reverted to the same ugly, ill-mannered, disrespectful, and rude individual he has always been, and apparently cannot help himself from being. In an interview with the veteran 60 Minutes journalist Nora O'Donnell, Trump called her a nasty, disgraceful, and rude reporter. It was shocking and jaw-dropping, to put it mildly. What was O'Donnell's crime in Trump's eyes? Asking Trump tough questions that he did not want to hear or have to respond to. And we wonder why ugly political violence is becoming a pandemic. Signed, Antonio Morales Jr. in Glendale. In the April 26th Arizona Republic viewpoint section, Stephen Richard says he doesn't like politics taking the fun out of everything, including personalized state license plates. He says he doesn't like the government picking winners and losers, which I can get behind. And then he uses the example of Charlie Kirk supporters not wanting to see public money going to Planned Parenthood plates. Well, if enough people want a certain plate, then so be it. The market will dictate the winners and the losers of personal choice. Only the left seems to worry and fret about this nonsense. The right simply wants choice and let the rest take care of itself. Signed, Charles Lopresto in Phoenix. And we're coming up on 45 minutes past the hour, so it's time for us to move on over to the entertainment section. And we will begin by reading today's horoscopes. If your birthday is between March 21st and April 19th, that means you were born under the sign of Aries. Here is your horoscope. Are you following a contrarian impulse? You are disagreeing just to disagree. For Taurus, birthdays from April 20th to May 20th, woke up on the wrong side of the bed today? Well, moodiness lingers through the morning. For Geminis, birthdates from May 21st to June 21st, Your need for distance is not the problem, but how you demand it might be. For Cancer, birth dates from June 22nd through July 22nd. Mentally prepare for curveballs. A wrench has been thrown into routines. Be willing to pivot. For Leos, birth dates from July 23rd through August 22nd. Are you lone wolfing it? Your instincts scream for you to break from the pack. For you fellow Virgos out there, birth dates from August 23rd through September 22nd. Are you acting on your instincts? They may not be entirely accurate. Urgency is unnecessary. For Libras, September 23rd through October 23rd, are you receiving unsettling news? You cannot ignore what has been revealed. For Scorpios, October 24th through November 21st birth dates, are you retracting an offer? You cannot do everything yourself, even if you think you can. For Sagittarius, November 22nd through December 21st birth dates, are you having a moody morning? Well, avoid taking a loved one's behavior personally. For Capricorns, December 22nd through January 19th birth dates, are you retreating into your shell? Introversion is inspired, but this influence will be short-lived. And Aquarius, January 20th to February 18th birth dates, you are torn between following the herd and breaking from it. And finally, Pisces, birth dates from February 19th to March 20th. Don't be hasty. Pushing boundaries at work may not get you the attention that you are hoping for. And those were today's horoscopes. We turn now to letters of advice written by Abigail Van Buren in her column, Dear Abby. First letter goes like this. Dear Abby, my daughter, Aline, 40, has gone from crisis to crisis since childhood. She can go from kind and generous one minute to vindictive and mean the next. She's easily triggered into rants, hurling the most hurtful words that she can come up with. Men move in and out of her life on a regular basis. I'm sure that Aline would qualify as mentally ill, but she insists that she's too smart to go to therapy. She knows more than they do. I have become exhausted dealing with her. She believes everything is my fault. I'd walk away if I could. Aline has 3 children, 11, 17, and 25. She treats them like possessions and makes grand promises one day and reverses herself the next day, declaring them unworthy. The oldest moved out at 18 and has never looked back. He's had a difficult time due to the emotional damage his mother inflicted on him, but now he's in a stable situation thanks to support from me and his uncle. My concern at this point is with the younger two. All I can offer them is emotional support, but they are suffering. Because the abuse is not physical, there seems to be little else I can do. Any suggestions on how to help me and them deal with this? Signed, Grandma Protector. Abigail responds, Dear Protector, your daughter's middle child will be 18 in less than a year. Could that grandchild live with you or their adult sibling until they figure out what they want to do about the rest of their education or future employment? As for the youngest, is their father in the picture? I agree their current living situation is not emotionally healthy, but the question is, how involved is he willing to be? Depending on how disturbed your daughter is, custody of the 11-year-old may be transferable. A discussion with a family law lawyer may help you resolve this. Our next letter goes, Dear Abby, my boyfriend passed away 15 months ago. I have been devastated ever since. He was my best friend, and I'm having a hard time letting go. He said he would love me even in death, and when he died, he took a large piece of my heart with him. I know I'm depressed. How do you move on without your best friend? Signed, Hurting Heart in Georgia. And Abigail responds, Dear Hurting Heart, please accept my sympathy for the loss of your boyfriend. Moving on, if that's what one would call it, doesn't happen all at once. It happens in stages, two steps forward, one step back, until we become accustomed to the pain. Your love for each other will not fade. Your boyfriend will be in your heart as often as you need him. But at some point, you will be able to move forward and perhaps find love again, if that's what you wish for. If you have not had grief counseling, that time has come for you to join a support group or to consult an individual therapist. Both can be very helpful. Don't forget that Dear Abby, the column, is written by Abigail Van Buren, also known as Jean Phillips. The column was founded by her mother, Pauline Phillips. And you can contact Abigail one of two ways. You can go to her website, www.dearabby.com, or you can write her a letter, and you can mail it to P.O. Box 69440, Los Angeles, California, zip code 90069. And those were the letters of advice written by Abigail Van Buren. Well, now it's time to take a look at some comic strips. And in the Sunday comics, the first one is Zitz, drawn by Jerry Scott and Jim Borgman. In the first frame, Jeremy is sitting on the bumper of his van. And his girlfriend comes up and says, The van is back! And he goes, Crazy, right? In the next frame, he's explaining to her, My dad found a guy to totally rebuild it after the truck smashed it. And then in the next frame, she goes, It's amazing! And then she opens the door and looks inside. She says, Everything looks and sniff, ooh. And then she steps out of the car and goes, Smells exactly the same way. She does not look happy. And Jeremy doesn't seem to notice it and says, The attention to detail is impressive. And that was Zitz. And then there's Beetle Bailey, drawn by Greg Bryan and Neil Walker. And Private Beetle has got a Jeep from the company, and he's in front of the self-service gas station, and he's putting gas in it. In the second frame, looks like he's putting oil in it, in the engine. He's got the hood up. And in the next one, he's wiping the windshield with a wiper. And then, in the next frame, he's putting air in the tires of the Jeep. And in the next frame, he's at the self-serve coffee counter. And in the last frame, he's at the self-checkout. And the guy behind the counter says, Thanks for shopping at Quick Stop. Could you fill out a short survey? Oh, I don't think Beetle's going to want to do that. Anyway, that was Beetle Bailey. Then we have Blondie, drawn by Dean Young and John Marshall. Blondie's at the door. Dagwood's getting ready to go to work. He's heading towards the door. He's got his briefcase in his hand. And he says to her, Are you okay, honey? And she turns and says, Yes, but I'm just not in a work mode today. So they step out and they're at the front door. And she says, I'd rather be shopping. As he gives her a kiss. And here comes the mailman. And he hands her the mail and says, I'd rather be working on my stamp collection. And then the next frame, Dagwood's in his carpool. And one of the people in the carpool says, I'd rather be playing with my pooch. And the other person says, I'd rather be sunning. And Herb is thinking he'd rather be playing golf. And so finally, Dagwood gets to work and he says, Sheesh, does everybody wish they were doing something else? Uh-oh. In the last frame, Mr. Dithers is looking at the first quarter earnings and they've been going downhill. And he says, I'd rather be making money. And that was Blondie. And in the comic strip, Baby Blues, drawn by Rick Kirkman and Jerry Scott, Hammy's shooting paper wads up into the basket on the wall, and he hears his mom go, "Ah!" And so he runs in the other room and he goes, "What's wrong, Mom?" And she says, "There's craft paint all over the carpet. Do you know how it got there?" And Hammy looks at it and says, "Well, I've got it, I guess." And he reaches, looks down, climbs down on his knees, hands and knees, gets closer to the paint, says, "Wren probably got this jar of purple paint out of my art supply box, tripped, and accidentally spilled it right here." And then his little baby sister goes, "Nuh-uh." And in the last frame, Hammy has run out of the room, slammed the door, and said, "Wren can defend herself." And his big sister says, "The free ride is over." And that was Baby Blues. Well, before we go, we ought to wish happy birthday to some celebrities. Who is celebrating today? Oh my goodness, singer Frankie Valli turns 92 today. Singer and guitarist Christopher Cross turns 75. Bassist Bruce Hill with REO Speedwagon, he turns 73. Singer Mark Morrison turns 54. Christina Hendricks, the actress, turns 51. Actor Noah Monk turns 30. Rapper Designer turns 29. And actor and singer Rachel Ziegler turns 25. I'm Gene, a volunteer reader with Sun Sounds of Arizona. You've been listening to the second hour of the Reading of the Arizona Republic for Sunday, May 3rd, 2026. Have a great day.
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2: In his book about the history of wind, author Simon Winchester recalls his memory of a day in 1986 when the wind would dramatically shape historic events.
3: I remember it vividly. I was making a cup of coffee in my kitchen in Oxford in England, where I was living at the time. The BBC broke into its afternoon program, which it seldom does, and says that Swedish scientists have detected an enormous plume of radiation in the skies about 100 miles north of Stockholm. The wind that day, it was April 1986, was blowing from the southeast, so they tracked it back south of Stockholm, across the Baltic Sea, through Lithuania, Latvia, Estonia, across the Iron Curtain, which then existed in 1986, into Western Russia, specifically southwestern Russia, even more specifically Ukrainian SSR, and to a power station, one of two, they noticed, called Chernobyl.
2: The accident at the Chernobyl nuclear power plant would become one of the most significant nuclear disasters in history. This is Big Picture Science. I'm Molly Bentley. In the first of a two-part series, a journalist tells us the story of the accident and describes its long-term legacy. This episode is called 40 Years After Chernobyl. The Chernobyl explosion occurred in the early hours of April 26, 1986, but the Soviet Union said nothing at first. The world learned about the disaster from Sweden when officials detected those elevated radiation levels. It was only later when the USSR issued a brief statement.
4: In an unprecedented step, the Kremlin acknowledged there'd been an accident, but only after Scandinavian scientists had picked up high radiation levels. A statement from the Soviet Council of Ministers was read on television, a sign of the degree of Moscow's concern. Diplomats speculated that the mention of casualties could indicate a high death toll. The Soviet news agency TASS said one of the reactors at Chernobyl, north of Kiev, had been damaged, but there are no details of how serious the accident was.
5: Their initial impulses were twofold. One was to do something to try and stop this catastrophe happening, to try and stop the reactor melting down, and secondly, to make sure that nobody found out about it. My name is Adam Higginbotham. I am the author of Midnight in Chernobyl, the untold story of the world's greatest nuclear disaster.
2: A journalist whose investigation into the Chernobyl nuclear disaster and its aftermath, Adam Higginbotham, reminds us how serious the radiation leak was, what we know now about its cause, and some of the long-term human health consequences. He also compares its legacy to the nuclear disaster that has defined the 21st century, the accident at the Fukushima power plant 15 years ago. That radiation leak had a different cause, but each event dramatically reshaped our attitudes towards nuclear power. Mr. Higginbotham's book, Midnight in Chernobyl, which came out a few years ago, has been cited as a definitive retelling of the event. Adam, at the time that Chernobyl was built, the USSR, even the world, was in the midst of a nuclear power expansion. Nuclear energy was considered the bright future. Can you describe for us the hope and the optimism that nuclear power presented at the time?
5: Yes. I mean, the origins of the Chernobyl plant began at the end of the 1960s when the Soviet authorities became increasingly concerned that they'd fallen behind the West in the construction of nuclear power plants. And they wanted to bring electrification to as wide an area of the Soviet Union as they possibly could do. So they embarked upon this enormous and ambitious expansion plan to build as many nuclear plants as they could, as quickly as they could. And Chernobyl was part of that. So they embarked on building the first of what by 1986 was four reactors. But it was envisaged as the largest nuclear power plant in the world.
2: And what was it about nuclear power at the time that seemed like it was a marker for the future of power?
5: Well, I mean, in contrast to the alternatives, fossil fuel generated electricity, it was a kind of clean and efficient and extremely cheap method of generating electricity. It was seen in the same way it was in the West, you know, where it was infamously described as producing electricity that would be too cheap to meter. And it was seen in the same way in the USSR. And the people that ultimately went to staff the plant at Chernobyl, you know, believed in that bright, clean, optimistic future, and that they were going to be part of, you know, a cadre of experts who was going to transform the future of the state.
2: And in some ways, underscoring what they believed was the safety and the promise of nuclear power was the town of Chernobyl itself, this lovely town. Many families were living there, families, some of them were workers that were working in the plant. But it was this sense of, it was also a town not just for the nuclear industry, but for the families around it. Everything was being lifted in some ways by the promise of nuclear power.
5: Yeah, I mean, the town of Pripyat, which was built specifically to house the workers at the plant and their families.
2: Oh, right. That was close by, right?
5: So the city of Chernobyl was slightly more distant, but when they came to name the plant, they named it after the city that had been there for hundreds of years, not the one they were about to build. But yes, so they built this city, which, you know, given its location, one of the things that I found remarkable when I first started reporting on the story was the way in which people who had lived in Pripyat talked about it. You know, this accident was not something that, you know, was merely an appalling event that happened on April the 26th, 1986. It was something that completely destroyed their lives because they lived in the city for years and it was a wonderful place to live. It was built on the banks of the River Pripyat. And in the summer, it was just this amazing kind of sylvan environment with beaches and, you know, the architecture was really remarkable. It had all these amazing public murals. And
2: so it's a reminder that there were people there. There were many people there living in this area when this disaster occurred.
5: Yeah, it was a city of 50,000 people.
2: I wonder if you could say more about the design of Chernobyl. What was notable about its design? Was it considered a state-of-the-art reactor? I mean, we'll discover that there were design flaws. But was that in the original design or in the execution of this reactor?
5: Well, they talked about these reactors, which were known by the initials RBMK, as if they were indeed state-of-the-art. But the important catch with embarking on this crash construction program of building reactors as quickly as they possibly could do was that they had a design of reactor which was very similar to the pressurized water reactors that became standard in civilian electricity generation from nuclear energy in the West. But Soviet tooling in the factories that were intended to build them just wasn't up to the job, and they couldn't do it quickly enough. So instead of building these PWR-style reactors that they had designs for, they were forced to fall back on a much older design, which was easier to build and easier to build at scale. Now, those reactors were of a model that had its origins in the kinds of reactors that were built at Hanford in Washington State, which were designed to manufacture fuel for atomic bombs. And they were water-cooled graphite-moderated reactors.
2: And what does that mean? Can you help us just understand just very basically what that means?
5: It just meant that the control of the nuclear reactor was the control of the chain reaction within the reactor core that was used to generate steam and thus electricity was controlled by graphite rather than water and steam, which is what was used in the PWR design.
2: And I believe that it also lacked what's called a containment structure, which is something that Three Mile Island in the United States did have. So when there was an accident at Three Mile Island in 1979, it was a partial, I mean, there was containment of it, so it wasn't as bad as it could have been. In this case, that structure was not present.
5: Right, and that was similarly a result of the budgetary demands of what they were doing. In Three Mile Island, there was a containment building built over the top of the reactor itself. And that meant that when they had this partial meltdown in the reactor, anything that escaped from the reactor, you know, would be contained within the building, wouldn't escape into the outer atmosphere. But the RBMK reactors that they built at Chernobyl were so massive that it would have been prohibitively expensive for them to try and build a containment building over the top of the reactor itself. So they just went ahead and built it without. So the reactor was inside a building with a regular roof that actually was, in the original specifications, it was stipulated that the roof should be covered with a fireproof material on the outside. And once again, because of the limitations of Soviet industry at the time, they simply didn't have those materials available.

0: is that because it's a petrochemical product, if you set light to it, it burns.
1: Was uranium the source of the energy here? Is that what was, are those the atoms that were being split in this process of fission?
0: Yes. So the uranium fuel is in the fuel rods inside the reactor core.
1: Adam, I read in one report that when the explosion at Chernobyl occurred in the early morning of April 26, witnesses claimed to have seen a mushroom cloud. Could you describe for us what happened that morning? And was it confirmed that a mushroom cloud was created in the explosion?
0: I have never read that or heard that from anybody who was there at the time. Because, you know, obviously the implications of a mushroom cloud is that it's a nuclear explosion. And that's not what happened at all. What people I spoke to did describe seeing was something I found even more hard to believe, which was that after the explosion, which destroyed the reactor core and destroyed the roof of the building, opening the reactor to the outer atmosphere, some people described seeing an ethereal shaft of blue-white light going upwards from where the reactor was into the sky, into infinity, which was described by physicists I spoke to as a sign of a nuclear reactor that had been opened to the atmosphere.
1: Can you describe that explosion? How big was it? Was it one explosion? Was it a series? What happened?
0: So what happened is that the staff at Chernobyl were had been instructed to conduct what was actually a safety test on reactor number 4 at the plant, because it was due for a regular maintenance shutdown, and they were going to use the opportunity to conduct this test as the reactor ran down. And what happened on the night of the 25th is that they were intending to conduct the experiment in the afternoon with the afternoon shift, which was a group of specialists who knew what the test protocol was, knew what its purpose was, and were familiar with the documentation. But the load dispatcher in Kiev refused them permission to remove the reactor from the electricity generating grid that afternoon and told them that they would have to wait until at least 9 o'clock that night. And what that meant was that the people who were expecting to conduct the experiment went home. And the midnight shift who came on, who were expecting the reactor to have been shut down earlier in the day and to be just overseeing a cooling reactor in the early stages of post-shutdown, were faced with conducting this test unexpectedly. And so they really didn't know what the parameters of what they were dealing with were. But those people in the control room of Reactor 4 did know that the RBMK was notoriously unstable at the best of times, and that it was especially unstable during shutdown. And due to a series of miscalculations, during the process of preparing the reactor for the experiment, they put it in an acutely unstable state. And they successfully conducted the experiment. Then at the end of the experiment protocol, it said that they should press the emergency scram button to shut the reactor down and just bring it into a safe state. And that was the final step of the test, was just to press this button, the AZ5 button, and then everything would be over. So the reactor control engineer, Leonid Toptanov, did as he was instructed in the test protocol and pressed the AZ5 button. And that proved to be the initiating event of a massive steam explosion, which tore the reactor apart, threw the massive lid of the reactor into the air like a flipped coin, blew the roof off the reactor building, and threw blazing radioactive material out around the plant into the area surrounding the reactor building and onto the bitumen-covered roofs of the adjacent buildings, where it quickly caught fire.
1: How far away did people either see or hear this explosion?
0: Well, it was, you know, around 1:25 in the morning, so almost everyone was in bed. People who were immediately around the reactor building outside at the time, you know, obviously witnessed a massive explosion. One technician I spoke to, who was a reactor safety engineer, who was not on his shift, who was sitting at home drinking red wine and listening to Soviet progressive rock on his stereo, described to me the lights browning out at the moment of the explosion. But he didn't hear anything or see anything.

0: Well, to now help put the story of the Chernobyl accident in perspective, or what Adam has told us so far, we're joined by science reporter and BBC contributor Roland Pease. Roland, Adam mentioned this water-cooled graphite-moderated design of the Chernobyl plant. Can you say more about the role that that played in the accident?
1: Yeah, I mean, it was so interesting what Adam said, but there are two things here. So one thing is the graphite moderator is there because the neutrons emerge out of this this fission reaction very fast, and it's a bit like playing golf. If you're putting, you don't whack the ball, you hit it quite gently and then it'll fall in the hole. In the same way, the very fast neutrons coming out of one of these fission reactions are very bad at triggering the next one. The moderator slows them down, and so it's more like a golf putt, and they can tap the next uranium atom. And then you have water flowing through it all to take away the heat. The water also actually interacts with those neutrons inside the reactor, and if the water's behavior changed, that then changed the behavior of the whole reactor, which is one of the things that happened on the night of the accident.
0: It feels counterintuitive, because if the reactor was shutting down, it seems like then things would be cooling down, but it sounds like it's the opposite.
1: If you run a nuclear power plant at low energy for a long time, you get a buildup of a gas called xenon 135 inside. It's produced during some of these reactions. It also absorbs the neutrons. And so what was happening during this long delay was there's more and more of this reactor poison, as they call it, building up inside. Again, made the whole reactor sluggish in a really dangerous way. The last thing which Adam mentioned is that they tried to scram the whole thing, which is putting down in some rods, which were supposed to suppress all the neutrons. There's a terrible design fault in the Chernobyl, in the RBMK reactor, which was before the absorbing part of this control rods went in. There's a section which is made of graphite. Now, as I told you, the graphite is there to make the reaction go faster. So it's a bit like having a brake pedal, which is attached to your accelerator. And so the first thing this did was it triggered an acceleration of the reactions, which then burn out, or sort of dry out almost, all that xenon 135 that was slowing stuff down. So then suddenly it gets faster again, and then the water starts boiling, and that's no longer absorbing neutrons, and it gets faster and faster. And that's how they suddenly ran out of control. As I say, it's a very complicated thing, but the problem is that all these small details made it, as Adam said, very unstable. And the way they delayed and postponed and run the experiment meant that they just lost control of it.
0: Next, Adam Higginbotham describes the stunned official response to the explosion and the lack of a comprehensive emergency response.
2: And a lot of the senior officials on the site at the time, including the plant director, simply refused to believe the scale of the calamity. They couldn't really comprehend how bad what had happened was.
0: This episode of Big Picture Science is 40 years after Chernobyl.

0: As we continue our conversation with journalist Adam Higginbotham about the Chernobyl nuclear accident in April 1986, he describes what kind of radioactive material was ejected in the explosion, the workers who faced the unimaginable task of trying to contain it, and how Soviet officials scrambled to contain something else, the truth about what had happened. Mr. Higginbotham is the author of Midnight in Chernobyl. So, Adam, after the explosion, what was the immediate reaction by officials to assess or to contain the radiation and then ultimately begin to clean up the plant? I believe that workers at some point were dropping bags of sand and boron by helicopters over the site, which the smoldering wreck swallowed with indifference. It didn't work. And you get the sense from the reports at the time that officials were scrambling to respond to what had been an unimaginable catastrophe. They didn't really have a plan, but what did they try, and what ultimately did they settle on in the end?
1: Right. I mean, they didn't know how to respond because nobody in the Soviet Union had prepared for a nuclear accident on this scale. The truth is that nobody in the world had prepared for a nuclear accident on this scale. So it's not as if they had appealed for help to Western authorities or governments, it would have made that much difference. And, you know, in the hours after the explosion took place, they were really just trying to figure out what had happened. And a lot of the senior officials on the site at the time, including the plant director, simply refused to believe the scale of the calamity. They couldn't really comprehend how bad what had happened was. And that was partly because they'd all been trained to understand that it was impossible for a reactor to explode in this way. But very quickly, a whole series of different expert commissions from Moscow were flown into Kiev and then out to the site at Chernobyl in order of increasing authority. And so the most senior of these commissions arrived that night, that evening, around sunset in Pripyat. And their initial impulses were twofold. One was to do something to try and stop this catastrophe happening, to try and stop the reactor melting down, to try and put out the fire that had started in the graphite blocks inside what remained of the core. And secondly, to make sure that nobody found out about it. And as you say, when they tried to figure out, you know, in these kind of desperate hours over the night of Saturday, the 26th, how to put out this fire, the best they could come up with. They came up with all sorts of crazy suggestions. But the one they fixed on was using helicopters to carry loads of boron, sand, and lead into the air over the reactor and then just drop them into the blazing reactor core.
0: And why boron and lead?
1: The idea was that sand would deprive the fire of oxygen, lead would melt, and in melting, act to cool the remains of the reactor core. And then boron was a neutron absorber, which they intended to stop any further nuclear chain reactions taking place in what remained of the nuclear fuel still in the core.
0: And did it work? And if it didn't, what was plan B and C?
1: It did not work. And they only really discovered that months afterwards, when technicians, scientists finally found their way into what remained of the reactor building after the fire had gone out. And they could find no evidence of any of those materials anywhere inside what remained of the reactor core. It was elsewhere in the building because it was an extraordinarily difficult and dangerous task to drop this stuff from 100 meters in the air over a burning nuclear reactor.
0: But also to be a worker following up later and looking at the site close up was also extremely perilous. And that brings us to the radiation. The source of the radiation, Adam, was this nuclear fuel that was inside the reactor. And it was a mix of radioactive isotopes. These are the byproducts of nuclear fission. What are those byproducts?
1: Well, there's dozens or possibly scores of different radioactive isotopes that are released into the atmosphere in an accident like this. But the principal ones to worry about are strontium, radioactive cesium, and radioactive iodine.
0: And it's cesium-137, I believe. That's the one that's sort of the main contributor to, like, long-term contamination.
1: Right.
0: And the strontium, I think, accumulates in bones?
1: Yes. I mean, these are particularly dangerous isotopes because they're very similar to materials that are used and metabolized in the body. So strontium is I think it's very similar to calcium. But it's absorbed by the bones, and iodine is absorbed into the thyroid gland, particularly in children. So these two isotopes are especially dangerous.
0: There's one spooky effect of the radiation appears in films from the time. If you look at film recordings soon after the explosion in the towns nearby in the surrounding area, you notice white flashes appearing here and there. So the people walking around being recorded did not see the flashes, but we see them because these high energy particles were airborne and they were hitting the film directly.
1: That's right.
0: And it's very unsettling to watch these film recordings because we, the observers, know what was present in the air while the people walking around were oblivious.
1: Yeah, the flashes on the film are extremely unnerving once you know what it is. And I think that, you know, that's one of the reasons why Chernobyl proves to kind of exercise such an enduring grip on the popular imagination is because this notion of this invisible, intangible force that has no taste and no smell and yet can prove lethal, and you can be exposed to deadly amounts of it without even realizing it and feeling it at the time, you know, is as close to science gets as being supernatural.
0: Can you give us an overview of what the radiation exposure was close to the plant and how far it extended out?
1: Well, the reason that in the West we found out that the accident had happened in the first place was because the plume of radionuclides that was launched into the atmosphere by the initial explosion and then continued to roil into the air above the plant as the fire grew worse and worse, you know, went up into the stratosphere and was carried north by high altitude winds and deposited radioactive rain in the parking lot of a nuclear power plant in Forsmark in Sweden, which is about, I think, 800 miles from Chernobyl. So that's an indication of how, you know, the contamination spread. And ultimately, the contamination from Chernobyl spread all around the Northern Hemisphere. So it ultimately was found in lakes in Japan, on hill farms in Wales, in the United Kingdom.
0: And in fact, it was the Swedes that detected the radiation in the air.
1: Exactly. What happened was a remarkable guy named Cliff Robinson, who was one of the radiation safety monitors inside the Forsmark plant, discovered that workers arriving for work at Forsmark one morning were walking in from the parking lot, and they were setting off the radiation monitoring devices inside the plant, even though they'd only just arrived at work, because these things were designed to detect evidence of leaks inside the plant. So he was bewildered by this. And it turned out that it was because they were tracking on their shoes contamination from the parking lot inside into the plant from the outside. So the radioactive material from the plant eventually spread all around Ukraine, all into Belarus and into Russia and, as I said, far beyond.
0: Is the invisible nature of radiation, just as you described, one of the reasons that the Soviet Union was able to propel this narrative that nothing was wrong? Because you can't feel it unless you're very close to the source of the radiation. It takes time to show up in the body. So that gave officials this kind of wiggle room, if you will, to say that everything's fine, which is what they did.
1: But only for a couple of days, because what happened is, you know, the Cliff and the other scientists at Forsmark in Sweden were initially worried that there had been a leak from one of their own reactors inside the Forsmark plant. And indeed, they evacuated the area around the plant because they thought that that was what had happened. But Robinson's examination of the pattern of radionuclides and isotopes inside the samples he took off people's shoes quickly revealed that the origin of this contamination was not even from within a reactor of the type they had at Forsmark, and they knew it had come from the kind of reactor that they had in the Soviet Union. So Swedish diplomats that night approached their counterparts in Moscow and essentially said, hey, you guys, do you want to tell us anything about a leak from inside a reactor inside the USSR somewhere? And they just completely stonewalled. And they said, no, we have no idea what you're talking about. You know, so the truth was that, yes, it's invisible and intangible, but it's easily detectable with the right equipment. And pretty soon it became very apparent that they had had a catastrophic accident.
0: But apparent to the Soviets and apparent to the Swedes, perhaps, but not to the Soviet people. And I was wondering if that was one of the reasons that the Soviets could get away with this story that they were telling their own people, that there was no danger here. So, for example, if you look at some of the workers who were tasked with cleaning up the mess, a group called the Liquidators, I believe, they were not told how dangerous it was. And the people in the surrounding towns were not told that there was this radiation exposure. You're looking skeptical. Do I have that wrong?
1: I'm thinking about it. There's what happened is that they minimized the dangers of the accident and its scale to the people who lived in Pripyat and to the people in the surrounding countryside and towns and cities. But they did not say, they didn't say that radiation isn't dangerous. That's the distinction that I'd make, is that, you know, because they didn't evacuate Pripyat for 36 hours after the explosion took place. But they did have members of communist youth organizations go around and distribute stable iodine tablets to people on Saturday evening in their homes. But what they said at the time they were concerned about was they didn't want to spread panic in the local population. The truth is that they didn't want 50,000 people to head off to other parts of the Soviet Union as part of an evacuation and tell people what had happened. They were principally focused on trying to keep it covered up. But of course, you know, radiation spreads regardless of whether or not you put a police cordon around a burning reactor. So they could only keep that secret for so long. But they did continue to minimize the scale of the catastrophe. So, for example, they insisted that the May Day marches and celebrations in Kyiv go ahead on May the 1st, despite the fact that they knew, because they'd been taking radiation readings in the center of the city, that the streets were extremely contaminated with radiation from Chernobyl.
0: What do we know now, Adam, about the radiation levels in Pripyat and Chernobyl and beyond? How high were they, and what ultimately was the effect on people? How many people got sick? How many people died?
1: We don't know how many people died. The contamination spread in extremely high levels in the immediate surroundings of the plant itself, but also, you know, was carried by wind and rain, especially into Belarus. And some of the most contaminated areas of all lay over the border in Belarus and were brought down by rain in the days after the accident took place. But in terms of the health effects, it's extremely difficult to tell how many people sickened or were killed by radiation release from Chernobyl, partly because they did not keep accurate records, and partly because the level of cancer, especially the background levels of cancer in the human population, is so high under normal circumstances that it's very hard to pick out radiation that can be directly linked to radioactivity released from an accident like Chernobyl. And the one principal exception to that is thyroid cancer, which is caused by radioactive iodine released from accidents like this. And in that case, they saw, you know, an increase in the thousands, particularly amongst children, in the months and years after the accident took place, which can be directly linked to Chernobyl.
0: Now, some groups were harmed directly or immediately after the explosion, and one of them I'd mention was this group of workers that were tasked with cleaning up the mess. It was a group called Liquidators, which is such a strange term. I think also they were called biorobots, had to go up onto the roof of this reactor. And Adam, can you tell us what they were charged with doing in these very short shifts? They couldn't spend much time up there, but it was enough to make them sick. So what were they charged with doing, and then what happened to them?
1: So the Liquidators as a whole were actually men and women who were sent into the exclusion zone that was established around the ruins of the plant. But ultimately, there are around 600,000 people were sent into the zone to help in the cleanup and remediation in the what eventually became a years-long process of trying to fix this. There was a much smaller group that were sent up to the roofs of the buildings that were adjacent to the ruins of Reactor Number 4 because they had quite quickly come up with this plan to concrete over and cover with a steel structure what remained of the ruins of the reactor so that you would stop any further radionuclides escaping into the atmosphere and you could then ultimately find some way of making it safer. But their plan necessitated making sure that all of the most highly contaminated pieces of wreckage that were around, lying on the ground and lying on the roofs of the adjacent buildings, was thrown back into the ruins of the building before they could start building what they eventually called the sarcophagus. So having tried various different technological means of doing this, they tried robots, some of which had initially been built to work on the surface of the moon. They had a method which would use these sort of giant sticky pads that could be hung beneath helicopters and dropped onto the roof to act like giant glue pads, really, to kind of pick the wreckage up and then move it over to where they wanted it and drop it. And all those methods failed. So ultimately, they decided that the best way that they could do this was by sending human beings in to do the job. And these were the liquidators who eventually christened themselves, sardonically, bio-robots. And it was their job to go out onto the roof wearing sort of crude, homemade lead aprons and things to protect them from the worst of the radiation, with shovels and stretchers and sledgehammers to smash these pieces of nuclear fuel, in some cases, that had become kind of welded to the roof in the melted bitumen, and prise it off the roof and then run up to the edge of the roof and throw it over the edge into the maw of what remained of reactor number 4.
0: Those tools don't sound any more sophisticated than the ones we used when we pulled up concrete driveway by our house. Sledgehammer, crowbar.
1: That's right. They did have some giant tongs that they also used to pick the stuff up.
0: Did they know the danger that they were in? Did they realize it was a death sentence? Was it a death sentence?
1: I'm not sure that we can necessarily say that it was a death sentence. I spent some time interviewing General Tarakanov, who was a very senior officer of the USSR Civil Defense, who oversaw the operation. And, you know, he insisted that he did his best to keep his men as safe from the effects of radiation as they possibly could. And certainly, you know, some of those people, a number of those people survived for decades afterwards. Their exposure was limited principally by time. You know, in some of the most contaminated areas, they were only allowed to go out there for seconds at a time, and certainly no more than minutes at a time. And they worked that out in advance in order to try and protect the people from the worst exposure.
0: Well, Roland, we turn to you now with this follow-up question. You know, Adam said we don't know how many people died in the aftermath of Chernobyl. It's hard to tell how many people were sickened by radiation, and he said in part because of the background levels of cancer in the Soviet Union. Can you expound on that?
2: The problem is that if you do your calculations, back then I saw suggestions it could be 200,000 people over the next two generations, over the next 50 years. That sounds an awful lot of people. But if you look at the rates of cancers across the whole of Europe, actually millions and millions and millions of people will die of cancer over those decades. And a few thousand more, even 200,000 more, is really hard to identify. And on top of that, the whole economy in the Soviet Union was collapsing at the time. You had massive alcoholism, cigarette smoking, stress. When the Soviet Union collapsed, life expectancy collapsed at the same time because people couldn't feed themselves. They weren't working in the same way.
0: So you're saying that it's hard to discern deaths caused by the cancer due to stress or alcoholism or smoking that were rife in the Soviet Union with the radiation-led cancer deaths.
2: Yeah, absolutely. A cancer doesn't come with a label. This is how I was triggered. All it is, it's a growth that runs out of control. You know, just to put this in perspective, The WHO numbers, the World Health Organization numbers, are that 6 million people die every year because of air pollution. You know, and that's every year. So it's very difficult, I think, to make sense of the true impact of Chernobyl, because these are sort of just big numbers in whatever way you look.
0: Roland, there is one number that we do have, and that has to do with children who ended up with thyroid cancer. What do we know about those children?
2: Yeah, and that these were avoidable. So the numbers I've seen from, again, the World Health Organization is 4,000 children, a lot of them in Belarusia, just sort of downwind from the reactor, who got thyroid cancer. The reason they get that is that one of the fission products that came out of the reactor is called iodine-131. It's radioactive. Iodine gets absorbed by the thyroid. And so this was just building up in their thyroids, and they were getting irradiated from inside. It's absolutely preventable. All you have to do is give iodine tablets with non-radioactive iodine, and it displaces all that radioactive iodine, and that protects the children.
0: Why didn't they give the children the iodine tablets?
2: Because they were hiding it. They didn't accept it. They didn't want to acknowledge the accident. So these children are victims of that very secrecy that you're talking about. They didn't die, but they're living with the consequences of it to this day.

0: Next, how the Chernobyl accident ultimately rewrote the political map of the Soviet Union and cast a long shadow over the promise of nuclear energy.
1: A lot of the myths that have grown up around Chernobyl are the product of people's quite understandable, emotionally rooted fears of nuclear energy.
0: This episode of Big Picture Science is considering 40 years after Chernobyl.

0: While Soviet officials scrambled to obscure truth about the accident at Chernobyl after the April 1986 explosion, the facts did eventually emerge. Some were shared by the Soviets reluctantly, others deduced by global nuclear experts. But in the absence of a coherent narrative, falsehoods and myths filled the void. For example, exaggerations about the number of people sickened or killed by radiation exposure. The lack of clarity about Chernobyl has stoked suspicions about the safety of nuclear power. While the accident at the Fukushima power station in 2011 had a different cause, it further exacerbated nuclear energy jitters. In the conclusion of our conversation with journalist Adam Higginbotham, we consider the lasting legacy of Chernobyl. As we have this conversation, I'm noting that there are some things that I've read that you've corrected me on, and it gets to the question of just what kind of transparency and clarity we have about Chernobyl now, because I'm really getting a sense that there's a lot of myth that and just falsehoods that swirl around. What are some of the big ones that you and other reporters have been able to settle?
1: I mean, that's one of the reasons that I wanted to write the book in the first place, is that I initially began reporting on a story for a magazine piece that was being timed to coincide with the 20th anniversary of the accident, so right at the beginning of 2006. And, you know, I did a lot of background research before I went to Moscow and Kiev to begin interviewing people. But as soon as I sat down with the first person I'd arranged to talk to, I realized that, you know, there was an enormous amount that I didn't know about what had happened, but there was also a huge amount of stuff that was just wrong. And that was either the product of a kind of folk myths that had begun to grow around the story of the accident, or deliberate misinformation.
0: Like the mushroom cloud that I referred to.
1: I mean, I'm not saying that there wasn't a mushroom cloud. I'm just saying that you know, nobody I spoke to who was there at the time described that. And, you know, the obvious implication is it was a nuclear explosion, which I can assure you it was not.
0: So what do we know for certain, in just the briefest terms? There was an accident, that you did have this meltdown. There was this exposure of radiation. I mean, Adam, you tell us, what are the main points that you'd want people to take away and establish as fact about the Chernobyl explosion as we consider its 40th anniversary?
1: I mean, we know a huge amount about exactly what happened. Otherwise, I wouldn't have been able to write a whole book about the accident and the narrative surrounding it. I think that a lot of the myths that have grown up around Chernobyl are the product of people's quite understandable, emotionally rooted fears of nuclear energy and of radiation. And what I see as a kind of long-term problem with that is that the anti-nuclear movement, as early as the 1970s, latched onto that emotional reaction in order to bolster their cause. And one of the ways in which they did that is to confuse the effects of radiation released by a nuclear weapon with radiation released by a nuclear accident or by a nuclear reactor, specifically when it's operating normally. And so a lot of the myths that surround the Chernobyl accident are about effects of radiation that are just made up. So, you know, there's one that's quite prevalent about how the firefighters who were among the first responders who were sent to deal with the fires on the roof surrounding the reactor were exposed to such huge levels of radiation that in hospital afterwards, their acute radiation sickness behaved almost in like a communicable disease, and their loved ones and the people around them, you know, fell sick with acute radiation syndrome just as they had. And that's just not true. You know, that's not the way radiation sickness works.
0: What does it do to a body, acute radiation sickness? Because you do see these images of bodies that were severely burned, mm-hmm. bodies in hospitals being sort of eaten from the inside out.
1: Right.
0: And can you give us any idea how many people did die through that acute radiation poisoning?
1: Well, the official figures, the number of deaths caused directly by the accident, remains at 31. So those were the first responders and the people who are at work inside the plant at the time of the explosion. And went to try and remediate the problems that they found as soon as the first fires had broken out. And the effects are, they're indeed extremely gruesome. Alpha particles, beta particles, gamma radiation, you know, all cause terrible injuries to the body. I mean, they cause terrible burns externally, and the gamma radiation in particular rearranges your body at the cellular level.
0: Yeah, your cells can no longer divide.
1: And destroys you from the inside out.
0: Adam, how do we compare the Chernobyl nuclear accident with the accident that happened at Fukushima in 2011? They each have a notable anniversary this year, 40 years and 15 years, respectively. Fukushima, of course, had a different cause. It was an earthquake and a tsunami. What sort of comparisons come to your mind?
1: I think that although they are regarded on the international scale of nuclear accidents as being on the same level, Fukushima and Chernobyl are quite different, just simply on the standard of the amount of radioactive material that was released into the atmosphere by the Chernobyl accident. It dwarfed what happened in Fukushima. So I think that they're in that sense, they're quite different in scale.
0: And the cause, of course. One was a design flaw, human error, and the other one was natural causes.
1: Well, I mean, the fact that they put the emergency generators below sea level of the Fukushima reactor, that's definitely a design flaw.
0: So taken together then, but mainly Chernobyl, because that's you're an expert in that story, how did it shape the legacy of nuclear power? And had the Soviets been truthful immediately with the world, and maybe even with their own populace, and said, right, there was this design flaw, there was an accident, we're on top of it, would that have changed the trajectory of how we feel about nuclear power? I mean, was all that secrecy and the deception around it made the prospect of nuclear power, it clouded this as something that we could never really trust?
1: That's a great question. I think that the truth is that people were really primed for something like this because Three Mile Island had already happened. So there was already acute suspicion. There was already an anti-nuclear movement before Three Mile Island had happened.
0: Right, and the bombs had been dropped in Hiroshima and Nagasaki.
1: But the bombs that were dropped on those two Japanese cities in the public mind were very different from, they were very removed from the effects of nuclear energy and its potential benefits in the, through the 50s and 60s. And the anti-nuclear movement only really got going in a way that opposed nuclear energy specifically in the 1970s. And then it was given a real boost by Three Mile Island. And the truth is, I think that the Chernobyl accident was so catastrophic and its effects so visibly devastating and terrifying that I'm not sure that if the Soviet authorities had been more honest about it, it would have made that much difference, at least partly because they had no way of effectively remediating the problem. You know, the reason that they went ahead with this plan to drop these materials into the reactor core from helicopters was just because they knew they needed to be seen to be doing something. Because the scientists involved in the process, some of them at least, even when it first began, they pointed out that this was extremely unlikely to work. And Valery Legasov, who was the person who was in overall charge of the operation, you know, literally responded, "We've got to do something. We can't be seen to be doing nothing." So even he was aware of the fact that this really wasn't going to work. And, you know, subsequent opinion and analysis has suggested that what ultimately happened with that radioactive fire was it just eventually burned itself out. Now, the idea that you can have an accident where the best thing that you can do to respond is just to stand back and watch it continue to burn and release poison into the atmosphere for weeks, I mean, that in itself is terrifying. So I don't necessarily think that if they'd been more open about it at the time, it would have helped the nuclear industry because it really stopped nuclear development in its tracks in many countries around the world. And the unfortunate effect of that is that, you know, now we're in the middle of this climate catastrophe. And if we had recourse to using nuclear energy to create electricity and it had been in continuous development, in all of these countries since 1986, we wouldn't be in this mess in the first place. Because the Chernobyl accident, if people in Western countries had been better informed, rather than people in the Soviet Union, what happened was that people in the West were badly informed about the nature of the accident. And that was partly because of the secrecy of the Soviet authorities. But they, you know, it wasn't apparent to people that this was an accident that could really only have happened at that time inside the Soviet Union. The reactor was of an exclusively Soviet design, which was known by Soviet scientists to be unstable and dangerous. And it was being operated within an industrial culture where they had no safety culture to speak of at all. So both the safety standards and the equipment that they were using at Chernobyl was completely different from that was in use in Western countries. And the technology in Western countries was a lot safer. As you said at the beginning, you know, the accident, the partial meltdown that happened in Three Mile Island really didn't release very much dangerous material into the atmosphere at all. And, you know, there's no evidence, as far as I understand it, of anyone suffering ill health as a result of the Three Mile Island accident.
0: Well, then, finally, Adam, there was another major consequence to the Soviets' attempt to control the truth around the accident. And that was that the deception about the radiation exposure, the lack of transparency about the accident, prompted widespread disillusionment about the leaders and the leadership in Moscow. This prompted two notable political events. One was that Ukrainians voted for independence in 1991, and soon after came the collapse of the Soviet Union. Do you attribute those two events to the Chernobyl disaster?
1: Definitely, because the Ukrainian opposition to the Communist Party coalesced around the Green Party in Ukraine. And, you know, the central issue that opposition coalesced around was around the Chernobyl accident. And this was not merely because of the enormous amount of lies and the cover-up that surrounded the accident itself, but the fact that the nuclear industry was one of the numerous centralized Soviet authorities. So these plants were viewed as having been, because they were, imposed on the Ukrainian people from Moscow. And, you know, the people who ran the plants were appointed from Moscow. And then the reaction to the accident itself and the cleanup was all conducted from Moscow. So you can see why, you know, in spite of everything else that was happening after 1986 within the Soviet republics, you know, there was an extremely good reason why Chernobyl would be a catalyst for each of the republics deciding to go their own way. And it, certainly it was equally an important catalyst in the collapse of the Soviet Union itself. Although that was, I think, you know, from what I've read, I found that the most significant effect of the accident, it seemed to me, was the way it affected Mikhail Gorbachev's own state of mind. Because once the investigation into what happened really got going, it revealed to him that although he'd been aware when he came to power that there was something really rotten in the Soviet system and it really needed reform, he still thought that there were parts of the USSR. And so he believed genuinely that you know, Soviet science led the world and that the nuclear industry was this kind of, you know, the pinnacle of Soviet science. But what the investigation revealed was that it was just as rotten as everything else. And so when he realized that, it convinced him that he needed to plunge into reforming the USSR much more deeply and much more quickly than he'd initially thought he would. And it was the speed and depth of the economic reforms that he engaged in Perestroika that ultimately led to the downfall of the Soviet Union.
0: Adam Higginbotham is a journalist and he is the author of Midnight in Chernobyl, The Untold Story of the World's Greatest Nuclear Disaster. And we've been talking to him on the 40th anniversary of that accident. Adam, thank you so much for your time and for joining us today.
1: Thank you.
0: Well, Roland, in the second episode of our two-part series on this 40th anniversary of Chernobyl, we look at modern perceptions of nuclear power and the future of nuclear power. Are we emerging out from under the shadow of Chernobyl and Fukushima?
2: I think actually we have to remember what those disasters were. There's no getting away from the fact that they were disasters and very expensive ones. And if anything, I think the problem that nuclear power has these days is actually one of cost, which may be why it's still not coming back. It's a mixture of public perception, but also commercial cost. And that's, I hope, what we can get into a bit in the next episode.
0: And Roland, in the next episode, we're looking forward to your conversation with a scientist who has been sending robots into the exclusion zone and who describes how life there has returned.
2: And of course, Molly, you might think that exclusion zone sounds a bit apocalyptic, deadly, and somewhere to avoid, but Tom Scott's description was really rather different.
3: My first impression is just how stunningly beautiful the exclusion zone is, because it's pretty much untouched by human hands for 40 years.
0: This show would not be possible without the talented team of senior producers Seth Shostak and Gary Niederhoff, assistant producers Shannon Rose Geary and Brian Edwards, and contributor Sikhan Akban. A special thanks to science writer and BBC contributor Roland Pease for lending his reporting excellence to this episode. I am the executive producer of Big Picture Science, Molly Bentley. The original music in the show is by Dewey DeLay and June Miyake. And this episode of Big Picture Science, the first in a two-part series, is called 40 years after Chernobyl.
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5: Welcome to Science Matters. My name is Cynthia Ellick, and I'm your host today on Sun Sounds of Arizona. And today is Sunday, April 20th, 2025. Clothes are in the news. From Climate Solutions, three actually, one written in July, one written in August, and one written last week in April 2025. First, from July 5th, 2024. Why scientists think they may finally have a way to recycle clothes. From the Washington Post. It's almost impossible to turn old threads into new clothes, but scientists are working to change that. By Nicolas Rivero. Nearly all your clothes will wind up burned or in a landfill, but scientists are coming up with new ways to recycle those fabrics into new clothes or useful products. A critical step, though, will be figuring out how to handle blended fabrics that combine different materials, mainly cotton and polyester, into one piece of cloth. Once the fibers are blended together, it's hard to separate one material from the others so that each can be recycled separately. Researchers at the University of Delaware are proposing a new recycling technique that breaks down blended fabrics using chemicals and microwaves. The researchers say the process takes 15 minutes and can dissolve any blend of cotton, polyester, nylon, and spandex into molecules that can be used to make new fabrics or products like dyes, electronics, and tires. Catch-all recycling techniques like this one could be a last line of defense to keep clothing out of the dump, according to Tasha Lewis, an associate clinical professor in fashion and retail studies at Ohio State University. There are other solutions to fashion waste that are simpler and cheaper. People can buy secondhand clothing and make their wardrobes last longer. Companies can make garments more durable and make them out of one material so they're easier to recycle. Worn-out textiles can be chopped up and used as insulation in buildings. But when there are no other options, chemical recycling could save the day. This would be the final stage for the leftovers that just have no other purpose, said Lewis. The state of textile recycling. The need to recycle clothing is becoming more urgent, along with the rise of fast fashion. The business model where retailers churn out cheap, flimsy clothes quickly to keep up with ever-changing fashion trends. The world now throws out 92 million tons of clothes a year, and only about an eighth of it gets recycled, according to an analysis from the Ellen MacArthur Foundation, a nonprofit focused on recycling. The rest winds up in landfills or incinerators, where it pollutes the air and water. Most of the clothes that are recycled get downcycled, meaning they're shredded into a less valuable material that's used for things like padding or insulation. Less than 1% of all garments get turned into a new piece of clothing, according to the Ellen MacArthur Foundation. That rare form of recycling is key to many environmentalists' and fashion designers' vision for a future where most clothes are made from recycled fabrics, and the same fibers can be used again and again in new garments. Ideally, if we recycled all textile waste, we would have enough materials forever, and we wouldn't need to produce new materials, said Miriam Riboul, a senior research fellow in materials circularity at the Royal College of Art in London. Today, that happens in a small number of facilities that take old fabric and turn it into new fibers and new yarns. Just as glass and metal can be melted down and remolded into new products, synthetic fabrics like polyester can be melted into plastic pellets and turned back into fibers. And just as paper can be churned into pulp and rolled into new sheets, natural fibers like cotton can be shredded and spun into new yarns. Most of these plants focus on just one type of material, such as cotton or polyester, and some struggle to find companies willing to buy their recycled threads, which are often lower quality than new fabrics. Renewcell, a Swedish startup that opened a plant to turn old cotton into new rayon in 2022, filed for bankruptcy in February. What about blended fabrics? The challenge is even harder for blended fabrics that have to be separated before they're recycled. The fashion industry is not always transparent about what's in their clothes, said Erha Andini, the lead author of the University of Delaware study on recycling blended textiles. It's common for retailers to weave a little spandex or nylon into modern garments to make them stretch and help them fit. But they don't always say so on the tag. Companies also rarely list the dyes and finishes they add to fabrics to make them wrinkle-resistant or waterproof. To deal with complicated clothes with mysterious materials, Andini and her colleagues developed a chemical recycling process that strips fabrics down to their molecular studs. Using microwaves and chemical solvents, the researchers can break the bonds that hold synthetic fibers together, leaving behind the basic molecules used to make polyester, nylon, and spandex, along with intact cotton fibers. The molecules can be turned back into fibers for clothing or used to make other products, such as seat belts and airbags. Unlike with existing recycling methods, researchers can use this technique even if they don't know exactly what's in a piece of clothing. But they've only demonstrated it in a lab. They say it may take a decade or more for companies to turn the idea into a profitable business. In the meantime, experts say, the fashion industry should also think about other ways to curb waste, such as making garments out of one material so that they're easier to recycle and making less clothing in the first place. We can't just recycle our way out of this issue, said Sophie Scanlon, a textiles specialist at WRAP, a British nonprofit, RAP, focused on waste. We really need to tackle the root issue of why are we producing and consuming greater and greater quantities of clothing. What readers were saying in response to this article. The comments reflect a strong concern about the environmental impact of fast fashion and the need for sustainable practices. Many suggest reducing consumption, buying quality clothing that lasts, and recycling. There is also a call for systemic changes. This first of three articles on the challenge of recycling clothing appeared on July 5, 2024, as part of the Washington Post's ongoing series, Climate Solutions. This one is entitled, Why Scientists Think They May Finally Have Found a Way to Recycle Clothes. It's almost impossible to turn old threads into new clothes, but scientists are working to change that. Next, the most recent of the three articles, again in the Washington Post under Climate Solutions, but this one posted on April 5, 2025. These recycling techniques could help keep clothes out of landfills. Researchers are experimenting with using static electricity and other techniques to separate the components of hard-to-recycle mixed fabrics. By Allison Chu. Each year, as tens of billions of garments are made, countless unwanted clothes end up discarded, often destined for landfills or incineration. The fast fashion industry often gets blamed for encouraging people to buy more than they need and for making clothes that don't last long. But another problem with all those spring must-haves is that recycling textiles can be difficult, especially when so much clothing is, you guessed it, made out of a combination of fibers. A key challenge, experts say, is figuring out how to sort and separate materials in a way that makes them reusable in new clothing. And we hear from experts that were not mentioned in the previous article. For example, Karen Pearson, chair of the Sustainability Council at the Fashion Institute of Technology in New York, says, "Most of our garments themselves, the majority are not made from a kind of monofiber fabric. It's hard to get back to a point of pureness, and how you can treat and refabricate the textile is based on how pure it is." But she and other experts said, efforts to improve and expand textile recycling are underway. But first, why don't more clothes get recycled? Out of all the textiles produced, the Environmental Protection Agency, EPA, estimates that about 85% wind up in the garbage or incinerated. Less than 1% of the material used to make clothing is recycled into new garments, according to a 2017 report from the Ellen MacArthur Foundation, a British nonprofit focused on promoting a circular economy. "The difficulty starts with collection," said Amanda Forster, a materials research engineer at the National Institute of Standards and Technology, NIST, NIST. "There isn't a centralized collection infrastructure for textiles in the United States," Forster said, noting that it often falls to charities, such as Goodwill, to take in unwanted clothes and figure out what to do with them. "Trying to make the best decisions about every single individual item in there is a big, big challenge," Forster said. "Once these garments are collected, recyclers must sort all the material by type, a process complicated by blended fabrics. Sorting and detangling blended textiles, which can be a mix of natural and synthetic fibers, can be costly and time-consuming. Previously used fibers also aren't always accepted by textile mills," said Abigail Clark Sather, an associate professor of mechanical

thread that can become the output of fabric that their large retailer customers are asking for, said Clark Sather, who researches textile recycling. So how can recycling textiles be improved? Research is ongoing to make sorting textiles more efficient and accurate. Near-infrared spectroscopy, which measures how much light passes through or scatters off fabric, is one approach. The method produces a unique pattern that can act as a fingerprint to identify the types of fibers in clothing. In January of this year, NIST scientists released a database of these molecular fingerprints to help recycling centers sort materials more rapidly. Researchers are also experimenting with using static electricity to separate different fibers. When fibers rub against each other, they can pick up a charge. A natural fiber, such as cotton, will have more of a positive charge, whereas a synthetic, like polyester, will become negatively charged. When exposed to an electric field, the positively charged cotton fibers can be pulled apart from the negatively charged polyester fibers, said Katrina Guge, a postdoctoral researcher at NIST who has studied this method. It's using intrinsic properties to the fibers, Guge said. If there is a blend in there that you weren't able to pick up on during the sorting process, it can still sort that itself. While working on electrostatic separation is nascent, Guge said it could become part of a mechanical recycling system, which involves shredding textiles into fibers. But shredding causes fibers to degrade and become shorter over time, experts said. Shorter fiber lengths can affect material performance, leading to issues such as shedding and pilling. Mechanical recycling can also have an environmental cost, in part because the process typically requires energy and water. Chemical sorting and recycling is another method being studied that can create virgin quality materials from used fabrics, said Amber Herkinen, circular business manager with Circulose, a brand that makes new material out of textile waste. Similar to mechanical recycling, chemical recycling at this point can involve some environmental trade-offs. It requires water and heat, along with the use of chemicals. Still, Herkinen said recycling textiles mechanically or chemically can still be better for the planet than making virgin materials the old-fashioned way, such as conventionally grown cotton. Experts are also studying biological processes that use naturally occurring enzymes and could have a substantially smaller environmental impact compared to synthetic chemicals, some of which might be derived from fossil fuels, Pearson said. It's critical, she and other experts said, to continue developing all available recycling techniques. There's lots of processes that can create usable fibers, Clark Sather said. The question is, are there fiber mills that are willing to accept and innovate and experiment with those fibers? The demand for recycled material exists, she added. Consumers want to wear recycled fibers, she said. They want to do the right thing. And what readers said in response to this article written just last week. The comments highlight several challenges and perspectives on recycling textiles made from blended fibers. Many who commented emphasized the importance of reducing consumption and reusing clothing to mitigate environmental impact, rather than relying solely on recycling. But armed with all this information, the problem still exists. What do you look for when you go shopping? Well, we turn to a third climate solution article, this one published last August 13, 2024, and written by Anna Kramer. The one thing you should look for on clothing labels when you go shopping. When Megyn Kelly goes clothes shopping, she scans labels for a key number, 100%. She picks garments made of 100% cotton, 100% wool, and occasionally 100% polyester, avoiding fabrics that blend natural and synthetic materials together whenever possible. I am a fabric purist, said Kelly.
who is a professor.

0: Professor of Textile Design at Thomas Jefferson University. It might seem that fabrics made with plastics, such as polyester, would be more environmentally friendly if they had some natural fibers mixed in. But, as we've already heard, when plastic and natural fibers are combined into one fabric, it becomes more difficult to care for and reuse over the course of its life. Blended fabrics are one reason clothes recycling is still rare and why heaps of them pile up in landfills. Sorting and detangling blended textiles is costly and time-consuming. Accidentally allowing too much of a synthetic fiber, such as spandex, into the recycling stream can cause the whole process to break down, destroying the machines. Yet clothing made of natural synthetic blends, such as cotton and elastane, a material often used for denim jeans, is increasingly common, said Georgia Parker, the innovation director at the apparel sustainability initiative Fashion for Good. In Europe, nearly a third of all clothes are made with these fabrics. Our findings underscore the prevalence of blended fabrics in the industry, Parker said. So, here's what you need to know about what fabrics to pick the next time you're shopping. First, the problem with blended fabrics. Compared to 100% natural fibers, linen, cotton, wool, for example, or other biodegradable materials such as viscose or rayon, which is made from a wood-like fiber, blended synthetic fabrics can be more durable and withstand more stress. They can also feel softer and smoother, and perhaps more importantly, they can be cheaper, according to textiles researchers. That low cost makes the fast fashion problem worse, inspiring people to buy more than they need. The average American buys more than one new piece of clothing per week. Because they're not easily recyclable, these textiles eventually end up in landfills, both within and outside the U.S., typically in countries such as India, Pakistan, and China. That means the resources that went into making them are essentially wasted, said Karen Leonis, a professor of textiles sciences at North Carolina State University. Clothes made out of natural fibers, such as cotton or linen, are easier to take apart and recycle, though there are few facilities to process even those materials. Still, experts say that recycling technology is improving and that apparel companies will invest in it if enough customers signal they want their clothes to be more sustainable. The consumer really drives the product that goes out there, Leonis said. If consumers were demanding 100% single-fiber products and they were willing to pay for it, there's a return on investment that companies can get from that if they launch buyback and recycling programs. So, when you're shopping, what you should look for in a label. First of all, avoid blends with synthetic materials. Polyester, acrylic, and spandex shed plastic fibers every time they are washed in a machine. Washing synthetic textiles is the single greatest contributor to ocean microplastics, which eventually enter the food chain, animals' bodies, and our own bodies. The exact health effects of microplastics are still unknown, but researchers are concerned they could be causing or exacerbating serious health problems. While clothing made of natural fibers also releases fragments in the wash, those materials will biodegrade. Polyester doesn't go away, so by its very nature, not demanding its presence helps us keep it in check, Kelly said. But if choosing between a blended fabric and 100% polyester, go with the pure polyester garment. Because polyester fibers are made of plastic, they can be easily recycled and reused over and over again. Enough polyester clothing exists today that the fashion industry should never need to make any more new material, said Becky Flax, a colleague of Kelly's at Jefferson University's Textiles Design Program. Labels will often indicate if clothing is made from recycled polyester. Natural fiber blends can be okay. When choosing between different kinds of biodegradable and natural material fibers and fabrics, You should think about fiber families, Flax said. Different types of cotton, such as recycled cotton and new cotton, will blend well together and be easily separated. And the same goes for cotton and linen blends. By contrast, a mix of wool and cotton is harder to recycle because the two fabric types are so different that they are hard to separate, even though they are both made of biodegradable materials, according to Flax. So you have to know your natural fibers. Natural and biodegradable fabrics are not equal in terms of their environmental impact. Cotton grown organically can create lower greenhouse gas emissions and use less water than conventionally grown cotton. Linen and hemp, both known as bast fibers because they come from the bark of trees that grow like a stalk, require fewer resources to grow and are more durable than cotton, but they can be more difficult to dye and require more water, energy, and chemicals to transform into usable fibers. Wool can be sheared every year from the same sheep, but how that's done and where the sheep are raised will determine how much wool is used, how much is wasted, and whether it's dyed sustainably. Unfortunately, types of wool are rarely labeled for consumers. And then, lyocell, which is made from wood pulp, can be produced with resource-intensive methods and pollute water. But it can also be made in more environmental friendly ways, Leonis said. Tencel, for example, is certified for sustainability by the EU Eco Label. So how on earth do we choose? Each type of fiber has trade-offs, so avoiding natural synthetic blends is not a panacea, Leonis, Kelly, and Flax cautioned. Consumers should read every label and research the materials, treating their clothes as if they are art or an investment, they say. They recommend doing research on the specific company you're purchasing from, looking for where they source their materials, and what certifications, if any, they may have. The more you learn about what you're buying, the better you will care for it. For example, if you know that wool is naturally odor-resistant and absorbs more moisture than many other fibers, you might choose wool-based athletic clothing over synthetic because you can wash it less. And if you're choosing between a new 100% cotton t-shirt or a thrifted one made of a cotton synthetic blend, always opt for thrifted. The bottom line is that diverting it from the landfill is increasing the longevity of the particular product, Leonis said. The comments reflect a diverse range of opinions on clothing materials and consumer habits. Some prefer natural fibers like cotton and wool, while others highlight the benefits of synthetic blends for durability and cost effectiveness. Because I'm a big thrift store shopper, I decided to summarize the advice from this last article, and I hope that this summary will help you shop for clothing as well. The bottom line, buying at a thrift store is better than buying a new item, even if the item is 100% a particular fiber, because buying used will extend the life of the garment. But even when rescuing clothing from a thrift store, keep in mind that buying fabrics that are 100% cotton or 100% linen or even 100% polyester can be more easily recycled when the garment is at the end of its life because the entire garment is one material. If you have to buy a garment that has blended fabrics, then blended natural fibers are easily separated and recycled, unless they are very different, and the example the article gives is wool and cotton. So when shopping, keep the following in mind. First of all, it is best to buy a garment that is 100% one fabric, 100% cotton, 100% linen, even 100% polyester. And don't forget about rayon. Rayon is made from a wood-like fiber and also 100% recyclable. If you have to buy a garment that is blended fibers, then consider blended natural fibers because they are easily separated and can be recycled, such as a blend of cotton and linen. But beware of blended fabrics that are too different. An example is wool and cotton. Above all, avoid blended fabrics that contain a natural fiber and a synthetic. In other words, a fabric, and this is very, very common, that is cotton with a tiny bit of spandex so that the fabric gives a little. But remember that buying any garment at a thrift store is better than a new item, even one that is 100% one fiber, because you are rescuing that garment and getting the most use out of it that you can. Also keep in mind that every time you wash a piece of clothing, it sheds fibers, no matter what the fabric is. However, if the fabric is made of natural fibers, those fibers that are shed are biodegradable. Because clothing made of synthetic fibers also sheds, but because they don't biodegrade, they are the single biggest contributor to ocean microplastics, which eventually enter the food chain, animals' bodies, and our own. For these three articles, our columnists consulted researchers at the University of Delaware, at Ohio State University, their Fashion and Retail Studies Division, at the Ellen MacArthur Foundation, at the Materials Circularity at the Royal College of Art in London, at Renewcell, a Swedish startup, at WRAP, W-R-A-P, a British nonprofit that is focused on waste, at the Fashion Institute of Technology in New York, their Sustainability Council, at the Environmental Protection Agency, or EPA, at the National Institute of Standards and Technology, or NIST, at the University of Minnesota Duluth, and a business manager at Circulose, a brand that makes new material out of textile waste. All three articles appeared in Climate Solutions in the Washington Post. And now we turn to science news. The news section, February 2025 issue, in the Department of Plants. This botanist is on a mission to save the Atacama's cacti, by Rebecca Zombach. Paulo Guerrero has been visiting cacti in the Atacama Desert his whole life, first on family trips to the Chilean coast, and later as a researcher studying the impacts of climate change and illegal poaching on the fragile flora. The desert, which is the driest spot on Earth beyond parts of Antarctica, can be so desolate that NASA, the National Aeronautic and Space Administration, uses it to test Mars rovers. But from a young age, Guerrero learned to spot pockets of life hidden within the arid landscape. Cacti, a smorgasbord of funky shapes and showy flowers, easily became his favorite. Guerrero began visiting the Atacama as a researcher in the early 2000s, observing the plants of his childhood with a botanist's eye. Their ability to flourish in such extreme conditions impressed him, and he grew concerned about their ability to continue surviving as humans infiltrated the desert. Encountering these plants, especially those facing conservation challenges, was almost an epiphany for me, says Guerrero, of the Universidad de Concepción in Chile. Cacti in the Atacama are particularly vulnerable to disturbances. Many species are found in only a few square kilometers of the desert, and in the driest reaches, cacti depend on fog alone for water. But as the desert gets hotter and drier due to climate change, the fog is disappearing in some places. Humans' direct impact on the Atacama is increasing, too. In Guerrero's youth and earlier in his research career, the only way to access remote hotspots of biodiversity was to trek through the desert on foot. As the mining and energy industries began to grow, more roads were built, turning hours-long treks into quick drives. Litter now pools alongside the roadside, Guerrero says. Once bursting spots feel lifeless, haunted by desiccated cacti husks. Because the desert is so dry, remains are slow to decompose and linger for years, and many remaining cacti populations are sparse. Comparing today's populations with historical photos, it's easy to see the change in the presence of plants, Guerrero says. They're much less abundant now. In recent years, he began hearing from colleagues about an increasing number of cacti being seized at the Chilean border. Interest in having cacti as houseplants has grown around the world, and so has cactus theft. From the American Southwest to South Africa, desert plants have been targets of plant poaching. Even the remote Atacama wasn't safe. How, he wondered, was poaching affecting the desert's cacti? Guerrero looked to Copiapoa, a diverse genus found mainly in the Atacama that has been a hot commodity in recent years. From his field visits, it seemed obvious that many species were threatened, if not already near extinction. In a 2015 assessment, 28% of the species and subspecies were classified as critically endangered or endangered. But nearly half of the 39 known species and subspecies hadn't been evaluated. Guerrero used new evolutionary histories of the species, careful mapping, and outside experts to reclassify the genus's extinction risk. The results were stark. 76% of all Copiapoa species and subspecies are critically endangered or endangered, drastically more than the 2015 assessment's finding. 28% of Copiapoa species and subspecies were classified as critically endangered or endangered, but nearly half of the 39 known species and subspecies hadn't been evaluated. Guerrero used new evolutionary histories of the species, careful mapping, and outside experts to reclassify Copiapoa's extinction risk. The results were stark. 76% of all Copiapoa species and subspecies are critically endangered or endangered, drastically more than the 2015 assessment's finding. Guerrero then analyzed factors of extinction risk, such as landscape condition, human footprint, plant poaching, and legal trade, to determine which factors were most likely responsible for the increase. Poaching and trade clearly stood out, affecting almost all critically endangered species, he and colleagues reported in the journal Conservation Biology. The situation is really bad, he said. Determined to help conserve the Atacama's cacti, he is researching how the cacti are surviving despite the disturbances and collaborating on state and international efforts to document poaching. Creating new conservation areas with the greatest biodiversity and training park rangers to identify rare cacti are essential, he says. But the rapid rise of extinction risk for the Atacama's cacti alarms him. I'm scared for the future of some of these species. And this news article, This Botanist is on a Mission to Save the Atacama's Cacti, appears in the February 2025 issue of Science News. And from the December 2024 issue of Scientific American, The Science of Health. Everyday concussions. Hidden brain injuries are surprisingly common. New diagnostics may improve outcomes, by Lydia Denworth. 15 years ago, I slipped on a wet patio deck and fell backward, slamming the back of my skull into a pillar. I saw stars and briefly felt nauseated. But I picked myself up, checked that I wasn't bleeding, and went about my day. The back of my head was sore for a few days, but there weren't any lingering effects, and I didn't see a doctor. Still, those symptoms I did have might have been signs of a concussion, the common term for a mild traumatic brain injury, or TBI. Such injuries are a lot more common than you might think, and may cause long-term problems. When more than 600 average middle-aged people in the UK and Ireland were asked careful questions about past incidents in which they might have hit their heads, a full third turned out to have suffered a TBI of some kind. and nearly 3 million people in the U.S. are officially diagnosed with a TBI every year in emergency departments and hospitals. About 75 to 80% of their injuries are described as mild. But mild, it turns out, can have consequences years later for many people. For example, in 2023, the multi-center TRACK TBI study revealed that out of more than 1,200 people, 33% of those with mild TBI and 30% of those with moderate or severe TBI showed deterioration 1 to 7 years after injury. Complaints can include problems sleeping, headaches, and memory and psychiatric issues. Long-term, a TBI can lead to dementia, and it may also trigger several types of cardiovascular disease. Doctors have misunderstood or misdiagnosed these problems because of an old way of looking at and thinking about concussions. For 50 years, physicians have relied on symptoms they observe, such as loss of consciousness and motor or verbal changes, and on patient reports, to classify traumatic brain injury as mild, moderate, or severe. But this system isn't very accurate at predicting either short or long-term outcomes. Experts have been pushing for change for several years. A 2022 National Academies report listed reclassification of these three grades based on stronger evidence as its first recommendation. We know these terms are not accurate. They're not precise. In fact, they can actually be problematic for patients, says Sini Umo, who is the TBI program director at the National Institute of Neurological Disorders and Stroke, or NINDS. Now the field is doing something about the problem. After a January 2024 meeting hosted by NINDS, experts are proposing a new system of diagnosis and classification that provides neurobiological detail instead of a vague term such as mild. Called the CBIM model, it includes clinical symptoms, C, blood-based biomarkers, B, imaging, I, and modifiers, M. The last item includes social determinants of health, such as access to care. If doctors use this model, they will have to approach concussions and their treatment differently. Breast cancer patients, for instance, are not told that their cancer is mild or severe, but are informed of the exact size of the tumor, whether it is estrogen receptor positive, and so on. People with a potential TBI could get that level of detail. Under the proposed guidelines, they will get a TBI score on a scale based on their responsiveness to a clinician's questions, as they do today, as well as blood biomarker results and possibly imaging results. The biomarkers are proteins released in the brain in response to injury. New technology can measure concentrations of these proteins in the bloodstream. The U.S. Food and Drug Administration has approved two tests for the proteins GFAP and UCHL1 that can predict whether intracranial lesions are present in the brain and whether a CT scan is warranted to confirm them. Someone with no visible changes in imaging and low blood biomarkers would be told that their recovery prognosis was good. Someone with more worrisome indicators might be told to follow up with specialists over months or even years. Physicians would adjust these risk assessments based on modifiers. For example, a person with a history of mental health issues is at higher risk than someone without. What we need to do is pay more attention to what happens in the months and years after injury, says neurologist David Sharp of Imperial College London. The way to do that is to do blood tests for particular things we think are relevant. And non-protein biomarkers are turning up too. Neuroscientist Audrey Lowe of the University of Cambridge and the Mayo Clinic used imaging to uncover signs of cerebral small vessel disease, a risk factor for dementia. One such sign, tiny chronic brain hemorrhages called microbleeds, was associated with past TBIs. The more TBIs a person had, the more likely they were to have had these microbleeds. Implementing more standardized tools to screen for traumatic brain injury could be a way to pick these up, Lowe says. Such screening will also allow doctors to better assess the risk of dementia. Fortunately, healthcare providers now take mild TBI far more seriously than in the past, when you'd have been told, "You've had your bell rung and you're fine," says neuropsychiatrist Thomas W. McAllister of the Indiana University School of Medicine. Thanks in part to modern concussion protocols, which call for several days of cognitive and physical rest, followed by other supervised treatments, most patients do feel better in a few weeks or months if diagnosed properly. And the new methods should help even more. The author of this column, Lydia Denworth, is an award-winning science journalist and contributing editor for Scientific American. She is also the author of Friendship, which was published by W.W. Norton in 2020. Her column, Everyday Concussions, Hidden Brain Injuries Are Surprisingly Common, appears in the December 2024 issue of Scientific American. A new nonfiction book has been published entitled Marie Curie, Mentor to Women or Martyr to Science. In a new biography, Dava Sobel, who edits the column Meter, which opened this program today, focuses not just on the legendary physicist and chemist, but on the 45 women who worked in her lab. The article is written by Kate Zernicki, who is a reporter at the New York Times. She is the author of The Exceptions, Nancy Hopkins and the Fight for Women in Science. The article was posted on October 10, 2024. The book, written by Dava Sobel, is entitled The Elements of Marie Curie, How the Glow of Radium Lit a Path for Women in Science. In June 1921, in the flush of a triumphant six-week American tour by Marie Curie, a prominent male scientist urged the young women graduating from Bryn Mawr to follow her example and enter into a career of science. An unsigned editorial in the New York Times scoffed, not to take anything from the illustrious Madame Curie, then the only woman to have won a Nobel Prize and the only person to have won twice. But surely, the editorial opined, the young women must have understood that such achievement was not for them. While some might be efficient in the laboratory for drudgery and perhaps original investigation, most had yet to develop the scientific or mechanical mind. Men had more latent capacities in those directions. Women were too emotional to view the facts abstractly. The Times was, to use the old newspaper cliché, not alone. Back home in Paris, the French Academy of Sciences refused to elect her a member. It later repeatedly rebuffed her daughter, who also won a Nobel Prize. In her new biography, The Elements of Marie Curie, Dava Sobel quotes a letter from a Yale professor recounting Curie's American visit, saying he was pleasantly surprised to find she was quite keen about scientific matters. "But I feel sorry for the poor old girl," he added. "She was a distinctly pathetic figure." The belief that women lack the intrinsic aptitude to master math and science stubbornly persists, as Sobel begins her book. Even now, nearly a century after her death, Marie Curie remains the only female scientist whom most people can name. Previous chroniclers of women in science, especially Margaret Rossiter in her three-volume book on the Americans among them, have argued that Curie's exceptional achievement made it harder for women who aspired to follow her. They already suspected they'd have to be twice as good to get half as far. She made the standard more unattainable and gave cover to male department heads looking for an excuse not to hire them. She's likable enough, but she's no Marie Curie. Sobel, the author of several scientific biographies, Longitude was a bestseller, and Galileo's Daughter, a Pulitzer Prize finalist, looks for a more positive result. She sets out to show how Curie's discovery of radium lit a path for women in science, namely the 45 aspiring female scientists who spent a formative period in the Curie lab at the Sorbonne. But her telling confirms heartbreakingly at times, just how narrow and gloomy the path was. Curie herself was able to have a lab of her own because her husband, the physicist Pierre Curie, demanded that the school where he worked give her the space. Her father-in-law moved in with a couple to babysit for their two children. After Pierre Curie and Marie Curie shared the Nobel Prize, the Sorbonne gave Pierre a professorial chair. Marie was relegated to chief of operations in his new lab. The university made her its first female professor only in 1906, after Pierre was killed by a horse-drawn wagon on a rainy night near the Pont Neuf. As with so many early women in science, Curie's is a story of self-sacrifice. Before she met her husband Pierre, she nearly starved herself, living on tea and bread as she studied in a Parisian garret. After his death, she dressed in black and shunned attention. Urged to write a memoir, she wrote his biography instead. She poured what paltry prize money she won back into buying bits of radium for her research. With rare exceptions, the 45 other women subjects appear in Sobel's book only as emanations. Sobel names her chapters for them, but tells little of their stories beyond that. One, Irene Goetz, is mentioned in only one sentence in the chapter named for her. Two get fuller treatment. After Barnard College told Harriet Brooks she had to quit because she was getting married, she did. Her job as a physics instructor, and the engagement, too, only to sacrifice her career for another marriage down the road. Ellen Gleditsch became a university professor in Norway, but after 13 years, the university still refused to grant her tenure or lab space. Support came from several men, one of whom referred to his wife as BG for beautiful genius. When Curie, 4 years widowed, was attacked as immoral for an affair with a married man, Albert Einstein defended her. The man in question went on to have a child out of wedlock with a former student working in his lab. Predictably, no scandal ensued. By contrast, the women in Sobel's book doubted themselves and Curie. Some noted that she barely showed up in the lab as her health declined from years of exposure to the radioactivity she had discovered. And those who did try to improve conditions for women often worried that such efforts only distracted them from their scientific passions. As one suffragist scientist wrote, "I often think very sadly that I might have been more useful to the cause if I had devoted myself to my own special work, as Madame Curie has done." As in her earlier books, Sobel writes elegantly about science, unspooling Curie's pursuits in the lab like a mystery. She leaves us less clear how Curie herself viewed the position of women in science. When a member of the Nobel Committee suggested that she not come to Stockholm to collect her second prize in 1911 because of the bad publicity around her affair, she insisted on going. "I believe there is no connection between my scientific work and the facts of private life." But when Gleditsch and others formed an international society devoted to promoting women in science, Curie declined to ally herself. Her ailments debilitated her so much that she begged off several events on her American tour. Her exposure to the very elements she had discovered ultimately killed her. The Times ran its obituary on the front page of July 5, 1934. "Madame Curie is dead. Martyr to science." This review by Kate Zernicki, a national reporter at the Times, reviews the book, The Elements of Marie Curie, How the Glow of Radium Lit a Path for Women in Science, written by Dava Sobel, published by Atlantic Monthly Press. This review was posted in the New York Times on October 10, 2024. And finally, a New York Times trilobite, posted on October 11, 2024, by Jack Tomisiea. "Hairballs shed light on man-eating lion's menu. The Tsavo man-eaters terrorized railroad workers in British East Africa in the 19th century, but their tastes went well beyond human flesh. In British East Africa in 1898, two lions living along the Tsavo River were hungry. This was bad news for the workers building a railroad there. They would retreat to their tents at night, and come morning, some of the men would be missing, the latest victims of big cats that had a hankering for human meat. Bones, flesh, skin, and blood, they devoured all and left not a trace behind them, wrote Lieutenant Colonel John Henry Patterson, a British Army officer leading the railroad project. During the nine-month reign of the Tsavo man-eaters, the lions, which like most males of the area lacked manes, devoured around 35 workers. Eventually, construction of the railroad stopped completely until Colonel Patterson shot the two cats. The lions' bodies were initially fashioned into trophy rugs. In 1925, the Field Museum in Chicago purchased the rugs for a display. The two skulls ended up in the museum's collection. It turns out that the Tsavo lions had a taste for more than men. Using hair fragments preserved in the lion's broken teeth, scientists discovered DNA from several species. Their findings were published a few weeks ago in the journal Current Biology, offering a snapshot of the surprisingly diverse buffet of wildlife once consumed by a top predator in what is today Kenya. In the 1990s, Thomas B. Ganaska, a collections manager at the Field Museum, got a chance to examine the Tsavo lion's skulls. He noticed hair fragments in the cat's cracked canine teeth. In 2001, Mr. Ganaska contributed to a paper positing that the lions had developed a preference for human prey because the cat's teeth were damaged and our species' flesh was easier to chew. In the new paper, Mr. Ganaska teamed up with other researchers to further flesh out the Tsavo lions' diets by examining the century-old hair fragments with microscopy and cutting-edge genetic analysis. Snippets of DNA found in the lion's teeth matched the hair fragments with several species, including oryx, waterbuck, zebra, and giraffe. According to Ross Barnett, a paleogeneticist who was not involved in the new study, hair is a hardy source of preserved DNA. You can dunk it in bleach to remove surface contaminants, but the DNA inside the keratinous layers will be unaffected, he said. The hair packed inside the Tsavo lion's broken teeth proved to be a dietary time capsule. We were looking at these tooth cavities in the same way geologists look at soil, said Alida de Fleming, a postdoctoral researcher at the University of Illinois, Urbana-Champaign, and the lead author of the new study. Analyzing hairs from different layers should give us an idea of the lifetime diets of these lions. The team focused on mitochondrial DNA in the hair fragments, which provide abundant genetic information that is relatively easy to decipher. They compared these snippets of DNA with the genetic record of species native to the Tsavo region and matched the hair fragments with several species, including oryx, waterbuck, zebra, and giraffe. I was pleasantly surprised when we were able to actually identify various species that were authentic for that age, said Reepen S. Molly, a molecular anthropologist who works with Dr. De Fleming at the University of Illinois, Urbana-Champaign. The team discovered surprises in the hair samples. Modern Tsavo lions prefer Cape buffalo, but the man-eating lions had virtually no buffalo hair in their teeth, an absence consistent with the speed of rinderpest, a cattle disease, through Africa in the 1890s. The team was also surprised to uncover DNA from wildebeest, a species that was not common then in the Tsavo region. This finding may help corroborate historical records suggesting that the lions left the rail encampment for nearly 6 months before resuming their killing spree. There was even genetic material from the lions themselves in the sample. By comparing the two predators' mitochondrial DNA, which is transmitted by maternal lineage, the team confirmed the theory that the two lions were siblings. The sample also contained DNA from multiple human individuals. Dating these hair samples may provide clues to when the lions first preyed on people. However, the researchers avoided further deciphering these remains until they could work more closely with local communities, which may be home to descendants of the lion's victims. Tsavo communities continue to live alongside lions, and the danger that these predators pose is still real. What strikes me about the Tsavo story is that it is almost incomprehensible to a 21st century Western mindset, Dr. Barnett said. The terror that the night must have brought is unimaginable. This New York Times trilobite, Hairballs Shed Light on Man-Eating Lion's Menu, was posted on October 11th, 2024, in the New York Times. And that brings us to the end of today's broadcast of Science Matters. My name is Cynthia Ehlich, and I've been your host today on Sun Sounds of Arizona. And remember, if you missed any part of this program, you can access it on demand at sunsounds.org and click Broadcast Info and Audio. Thank you so much for listening, and please join me again next week.
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1: Does exercise have antidepressant properties? A new study suggests it could be as good as antidepressant medications. This is the People's Pharmacy with Terry and Joe Graydon.
2: Depression isn't the only condition that benefits from exercise. Cardiologists prescribe exercise after heart attacks. Should oncologists also prescribe exercise for their cancer patients?
1: We will speak with Dr. Claudio Battaglini and Dr. Jordan Messel about how to motivate yourself to get started and maintain a lifelong exercise habit.
2: We'll learn about the science of exercise motivation to help people get moving.
1: Coming up on the People's Pharmacy, the exercise prescription to treat depression, cancer, and aging.
2: In the People's Pharmacy Health Headlines, new research shows you get a big boost from even a few minutes of vigorous physical activity. Of course, an exercise program that gets you to the gym several times a week is great, but even running up the stairs or walking quickly up hills on your usual route can make a difference. The study compared two groups of people. There were more than 96,000 volunteers with an average age of 62 in a prospective cohort. These folks wore accelerometers on their wrists to quantify their physical activity. Another group of more than 375,000 people were participants in the UK Biobank. They reported their own physical activity. Scientists analyzed the data to discover how activity relates to a range of health outcomes like cardiovascular complications, diabetes, and liver disease. People who included more vigorous physical activity in their day, regardless of the total amount of exercise, were less likely to develop any of these chronic conditions. Intense activity was especially protective against immune-mediated inflammatory diseases. Data from the devices was especially clear in revealing the benefits of short bursts of vigorous activity sprinkled into daily life.
1: GLP-1 agonists have become the superstars of weight loss. There's little doubt that medications such as semaglutide or tirzepatide can help many people lose pounds, but a new systematic review of 36 randomized clinical trials shows that people lose more muscle than originally appreciated. Over two-thirds of the people using these drugs lost more than 25% of their muscle mass. It's unclear, however, whether this loss of muscle tissue leads to weakness or loss of function. The lead author cautions his colleagues that older people may be especially vulnerable to losing muscle as they lose weight. It would be worthwhile for prescribers to measure their patients' strength and stability as they lose weight on GLP-1 agonists.
2: For decades, investigators have had roadblocks to studying the potential benefits of psychedelic compounds for a range of mental health problems. That's because drugs like LSD, psilocybin, and ibogaine were classified as Schedule I. Schedule I drugs have a high potential for abuse and no approved medical use. Studies must be carried out under the most restrictive conditions. Nonetheless, several studies have suggested that psychedelics may hold promise for post-traumatic stress disorder or severe depression. Last week, President Trump signed an executive order that will remove some of the barriers to studying and using such drugs. In addition, the order provides funding for ibogaine research, which is already underway in Texas. It would also offer a path to ease restrictions on drugs such as MDMA, which has been studied as a treatment for PTSD.
1: Pancreatic cancer is notoriously difficult to treat. 3 out of 4 people die from this malignancy within a year of diagnosis. A phase 1 trial conducted at Memorial Sloan Kettering Cancer Center showed promise for a new treatment. Investigators utilized mRNA technology to activate the immune system against pancreatic cancer. Findings from this trial were presented at the annual meeting of the American Association for Cancer Research. People who mounted a response to the vaccine have lived years longer than expected. A stage 2 clinical trial is underway. If the results hold up, this could become a game changer for this deadly disease.
2: Parkinson's disease is thought of as a neurological condition, but new research on the gut microbiome may allow doctors to diagnose it much earlier than they currently do. The disease has become more common over the past few decades. Brain damage, which starts in the substantia nigra, leads to problems with balance, movement, and even memory. Scientists at University College London compared microbiomes of patients with Parkinson's disease, people with a gene that predisposes them to the disease, and healthy people serving as a control group. More than a quarter of the gut microbes identified were different in abundance in patients and in people at risk for Parkinson's disease. The researchers corroborated these changes, and that's the health news from the People's Pharmacy this week. Welcome to the People's Pharmacy. I'm Terry Graydon.
1: And I'm Joe Graydon. Do you have an exercise habit? Most of us know that physical activity is essential for good health, but so many things get in the way. Family obligations, work pressure, or bad weather can interfere with good intentions. Then we feel guilty for skipping a workout.
2: Feeling guilty won't build muscle or improve our exercise capacity, though. Instead, let's learn how we can get off the couch, move our bodies, and start to love exercise. So if we miss a session, we feel disappointed and figure out how to make it up. The latest discoveries on the health benefits of exercise may offer the incentives you're looking for.
1: To learn more about this, we turn to Dr. Claudio Battaglini, professor in the Department of Exercise and Sports Science at the University of North Carolina at Chapel Hill. He is director emeritus of the Get Real and Heal Breast Cancer Research Program and co-director of the Exercise Oncology Research Laboratory.
2: Welcome back to the People's Pharmacy, Dr. Claudio Battaglini.
3: Thank you very much. I'm very happy to be here.
1: Dr. Battaglini, it is such a joy to see you. And I think the most important question that I could possibly ask has to do with the many benefits of exercise. We know you're an exercise enthusiast for all kinds of things. But the most recent study comes from the Cochrane Collaboration. This is one of the world's most rigorous analysis of research. And they found, I think to my astonishment, and maybe to theirs as well, that exercise is about as good as pharmaceuticals and psychotherapy in dealing with depression. How can that be?
3: Yeah, it was very encouraging to read the paper and discover the findings and the very strict analysis and compilation of findings throughout the years. They did a very good job, in my opinion, on that manuscript. And I'm not surprised.
1: Really?
3: Being an exercise, guy for many years in using exercise as a therapy to treat clinical conditions, I see the impact of exercise in multiple outcomes, including depression. So by any means, I am a psychometric guy. I'm not a psychosocial scientist, although I have used many, psychometric measurements, including depression, in evaluating the effects of exercise on depression symptoms in cancer patients, for example. We use a variety of different instruments and across the board. I wrote a review in about 10 years ago incorporating every study looking at the effects of exercise in cancer patients, and unanimously, the results on improving depression symptoms was across the board. So it was a very good reading. I was very excited to look how strict the review was, and you know, the effects of exercise in comparison to other treatments for depression.
2: Dr. Bartolini, do we have any idea how exercise is able to ease depression?
3: Yeah, the mechanism is not as simple as it sounds, right? But in my opinion, I think in my specialty, using these measurements in cancer, I'm going to speak mostly of cancer because that's what I have done, and I can talk in general as well, but mostly cancer, is the fact that not only the exercise make of patients feel better, but it gives them a sense of control back into their lives. And I think that's very important. So if you think about, if you're taking something from you that you're used to, your freedom or your ability to make decisions, you know, how does that impact your psyche, right? And in cancer, when you get diagnosed with the disease, it's a huge shock. Suddenly, you are at the mercy of the physicians, nurse, scheduling. Your life is flipped upside down. So no wonder the terrible psychological, negative impact psychologically that have to you, which leads you to experience, you know, sadness, some times of uncertainty. I think all of those factors combined, you know, help the development of that depression. But the mechanism, I can't tell you. I'm not very versed on that.
1: Here's something that you might be able to share, and that has to do with a story, because that's how we all learn. And you have dealt now with a great number of cancer patients, some of whom are incredibly stressed out. Many, if not most, are. But in addition, some may also find themselves depressed and overwhelmed. Can you think of one person that you can recall in all of the time that you've spent with these folks, how exercise has improved their outlook as well as their physical well-being?
3: Oh, absolutely. I can give you hundreds of examples.
2: Just one.
3: Yeah. So, patients coming in into our program, right, at UNC, the Get Real Heal program, sometimes they came very down, very defeated, because the diagnosis, mm-hmm. as you know, it's a bomb, right? I mean, nobody wants to be diagnosed with cancer. The uncertainty, and then the treatments, they are so harsh in many physiological systems.

0: live and enjoy, you know, the new phase of her cancer journey. And the first week was tough, you know, because I tried to play, I tried to go outside, I tried to create an environment where she would enjoy more than usual, right? And it was difficult, very difficult, one of the toughest patients I ever had, right? And then on the second week, she started to open up a little bit more. And I believe because some of the effects of exercise already, you know, in reducing the levels of fatigue, she was a little bit more energized, she was a little bit more perky, hey, how you doing? And I'm like, oh, okay. Hello. So, and after a while, oh my goodness, she was totally in charge again and happy and talkative. So, you know, and I've seen many times cases like that, you know, where the person is down and there's this huge level of uncertainty and you are afraid, you know, of dying from the disease. It's such an uncertain disease, right? And suddenly the exercise gave them some hope, gave them something to look up to. To kind of substantiate what I just said here, if you look at the level of adherence to our program, was extremely high.
1: In other words, people love doing it and they keep doing
0: it. They keep doing it and they're happier. And I measure fatigue psychometrically with some of my colleagues at UNC that were specialized on that. And across the board, we saw significant improvements in depression on those patients.
2: It's impressive that you say the level of adherence was high, because very often if you talk to doctors or researchers about, yes, everybody knows physical activity is good for us, we should all be physically active, and yet many of us, maybe most of us, are not. So we're not adhering to what we know, and yet your cancer patients were. How did you manage that?
0: And Terry, this is a $1 million question, right? Overall, in a general population, why people don't engage and sustain that levels of physical activity that are beneficial to them over time. But in cancer, what I can tell you is that as soon as we start exercising, they start feeling better very quickly. You know, and I don't know physiologically if we even have, if we don't have the time to have made any drastic change in their physiology by exercising them for a week or two. I don't think it's the pure physiology that is changing so drastically and so fast, right? It doesn't make much sense. But psychologically, it might be that 1 or 2 weeks of moving, feeling a little bit better, they appears to be less fatigued. Maybe that fatigue comes from a lot of stress that they're undergoing. You know, that brings them back. Because, you know, it's almost like a drug, right? You like it, and you're going to continue to come back for it. I don't know, because I don't use drugs, but that's what I hear from. For them, they come to the center, they exercise, they feel better, they want more.
1: So, Dr. Badalini, exercise is good for the brain. We know it can reduce the risk of dementia. We now know that it also is important against depression. And you've described your work with a lot of cancer patients. Does exercise reduce the risk of getting cancer? Does it reduce the risk of a recurrence of the cancer? How does it impact cancer survival?
0: Oh, we have studied this for a long time. There are a lot of different biological mechanisms that help us explain why exercise may prevent the development of cancer first, okay, and very similar mechanisms are also, after you get cancer, preventing you from recur from the disease. There's and every cancer is very specific to different types of those mechanisms, right? I'll give you a very simple example. For example, high percentages of body fat, you know, has been associated with the development of cancer. So if you exercise and you're losing percent body fat, you know, you are reducing the exposure, because fat cells also produce estrogen. Most of the breast cancer types of tumors are estrogen positive. So that's one of the ways that potentially explains. But there are many biological mechanisms.
1: It seems like if exercise is so valuable for depression, for other states of mind, and against cancer, not to mention heart disease and goodness knows how many other conditions that afflict us, It should be paid for by insurance

0: without a doubt. You know, I still, in the world of cancer, which is my world, we keep fighting to demonstrate, you know, as we talked about in my last visit here, that study that showed colorectal cancer patients being on exercise had the same benefits of those that were undergoing chemotherapy. It's an important, you know, to be observed, be recognized. So, but I agree with you. We should provide cancer patients with exercise as part of treatment.
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2: After the break, Dr. Battalini will help us understand the role of coaching as we learn to embrace exercise.
1: How does coaching work in the cancer center?
2: Dr. Battalini listened to the patients and learned about the value of groups meeting for scheduled exercise.
1: We'll also talk with Dr. Jordan Metzel, a widely recognized sports medicine physician and author. 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

0: Welcome back to The People's Pharmacy. I'm Joe Graydon.
1: And I'm Terry Graydon. 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
1: Today we're talking about the amazing health benefits of exercise. It appears to be just about as effective as antidepressant medications against depression, and it has powerful anti-cancer activity. How can people motivate themselves to get moving?
0: Our guest is Dr. Claudio Battaglini, professor of exercise and sports science at the University of North Carolina at Chapel Hill. He is also director emeritus of the Get Real and Heal Breast Cancer Research Program and co-director of the Exercise Oncology Research Laboratory.
1: Dr. Battaglini, as we know, many people are aware, intellectually, they know that they should be moving their bodies, but perhaps they don't know exactly how. Perhaps they know why, but they don't really have that motivation. So can you help us understand the role of coaching?
2: No, I think it's a very important role, to be honest, and also have friends that are regular exercisers and bring you into their routines slowly. I think having someone that you can share that experience together go long ways. You know, there's a sense of accountability. So if you don't show up for the exercise, your friend or your coach are going to be calling you. That aspect, I think it's also very important. In creating this social network, okay, of friends that exercise and being part of that, it appears to be very beneficial, allowing people to retain and maintain that physical activity levels or participation in an exercise for a long periods of time. So I think it's very important, you know, to have that, not only for the knowledge that the person can pass to you and start you in the right way into the exercise without pushing too hard or taking into account all the limitations, taking into account about things that you like to do versus things that you don't like to do.
1: Maybe checking your technique.
2: Correct. Oh, yeah. And it sets you up for success in the exercise.
0: You know? So how does this work at a cancer center like yours? Because I'm guessing that the idea of a health coach and a team process where not just one, but maybe several people get together and exercise together. You've talked in the past about breast cancer patients. Tell us a little bit more about the importance of the social interaction along with the exercise.
2: Oh, so, well, first and foremost, for each patient, right, that they enroll in our program, that the Get Real and Heal program, or any exercise program devised for cancer patients, there's a whole process of learning about the patients, not only the medical history, the physical issues that we have to address in designing an exercise prescription, but also questionnaire, lifestyle questionnaires that allows us to identify things that they like to do versus things that they don't. And we try to take all of that into consideration, right? And on top of that, for certain cancer types, for example, breast cancer, women that end up being diagnosed with breast cancer, we learned throughout the years that being on a community of people together is extremely important to them. That's why we went from one-on-one exercise sessions with a trainer, one of our students, to group workouts. And they were very, very happy that they were able to communicate among themselves. They have issues that they don't want to share with us. I think I mentioned previously that we learned that, right? We had a program that was on one-on-one basis first. And when they start reading the results of the exit interview and they graduate from the program, they said, we love it. It's amazing. But we never met the other patients. We never had a chance to talk to them. So perhaps creating a group allows us to get out our concerns, allows us to share issues that we have and learn how they're dealing with the issues. Because certain issues are very personal. Certain issues they don't want to share with me. You know, and when we learn that, we implement this group exercise workouts. It's fantastic. they're happy, they're coming, they're looking forward to see each other. They have the sense of accountability. When somebody doesn't show up, they're picking up the phone, hey, why didn't you come? All of that, I believe, that helps with that adherence, the high adherence that we have seen throughout the years in our program.
0: Dr. Badalini, one of the challenges of exercise, especially as people start getting older, is injury. And once you've had an injury, you may be a little reluctant to get back on the horse, so to speak, whether it's just running or walking or swimming or whatever your particular favorite exercise may be. So, as someone who has observed a lot of people, especially older people who are dealing with other health conditions, how do you help people get back on the horse, metaphorically speaking, to be able to resume an exercise program and then to make physical activity a part of their routine every day?
2: Excellent. Well, as a matter of fact, I'm teaching a course on clinical exercise physiology currently, and my students have done a tremendous amount of work looking at the literature and brought us the latest and greatest of exercise with geriatric patients. And one of the things that we talked a lot about based on guidelines too, you know, is the implementation of exercise that prepare them for exercising. So, you know, sometimes balance becomes an issue as you get older. You know, you weaken your limbs and your balance control is not the same. And that's possibly recipe for disaster, right? That's where a lot of injuries end up occurring from falls and muscle strains and things like that. So, you know, basically some of the current recommendations incorporate some, you know, training for balance, for improving proprioception, you know, before you start getting into the real exercise and start getting them to achieve whatever level of, you know, physical activity and physiological responses that we're looking for them. So I think the whole process of understanding them well, take a look at the medical history well, get consent from the physician, learn from the physician, what are the issues that I need to take care of here, first and foremost. You know, that allows us to prescribe the exercise in a manner that will be safer, and not only that, will be more efficient, you know, to understand, okay, where can we go, where can we shouldn't go there yet, we're not ready for this, and implement this exercise, you know, step by step instead of going right into it. So I think this is extremely important to follow the guidelines and you know, prepare the person to exercising in a different level later on. But there's some steps that I think we need to follow. And those have been, you know, very important for people to lose their fear of exercising, get adapted to exercise. And I'm confident that when you do that in the correct way, the retention, you know, the longevity of this person participating in exercise is greater.
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2: Well, thank you so much for having me. I love being here with y'all.
1: You've been listening to Dr. Claudio Badalini, Professor of Exercise and Sports Science at UNC Chapel Hill, where he is also co-director of the Exercise Oncology Research Laboratory.
0: We turn now to Dr. Jordan Metzl. He is a fitness instructor, an author, and a sports medicine physician who practices at the Hospital for Special Surgery in New York City. His new book is Push: Unlock the Science of Fitness Motivation to Embrace Health and Longevity.
1: Welcome back to the People's Pharmacy, Dr. Jordan Metzl.
3: I am so happy to be back with you. It's a pleasure to speak with you again. It's been too long.
0: You bet. And we are really looking forward to talking to you, especially about your new book, Push. And we'll get to that in a moment. But first, Dr. Metzl, I have a confession to make. People, you know, they ask us a lot of times, well, what's the single most important thing I can do for good health? And I bet you get that question a lot as well. And we always say, numero uno, exercise. Exercise, exercise. In the morning when you rise, or in the afternoon, or in the evening, whenever, just exercise.
1: Just keep moving.
0: Keep your body moving. And we just talked to Dr. Claudio Badalini about the power of exercise as kind of like an antidepressant, almost as good as the medications, also to prevent Alzheimer's disease. So many things exercise can do.
1: So, Dr. Metzl, I think a lot of people know this, but they don't necessarily do it. How can we get them to push themselves off the couch and actually start moving?
3: Well, that's a great segue into talking about motivation. And as you know, I was on your show maybe 15 years ago talking about my book at that time, The Exercise Cure, which looked at the science of exercise as medicine, which really looked at a number of the scientific studies that had been done at that point on exercise and the effects of exercise across the entire system, many systems of the body, and exercise as medicine. That led to the creation of one of the first seminars we started now 10 years ago at Cornell to teach the second year med students about prescribing the medicine of exercise. Because the idea was that if we don't teach our doctors of the future how to talk to their patients in whatever specialty they end up in about the medicine of exercise, we're not doing a very good job preparing them to think about preventive health, whether they become a psychiatrist or a gastroenterologist or a neurologist or a cardiologist. We have now great evidence on the role of exercise for preventive health.
0: Well, but Dr. Metzl, I am so excited to hear that you were at the forefront of training healthcare professionals that exercise is critical. You know, and yet, quite candidly, a lot of healthcare professionals will tell people, well, eat a well-balanced diet and exercise, end of story. You know, and the patient leaves the office going, yeah, I've heard that a dozen times, maybe 50, and it still doesn't help me get off the couch. So how do you help that process to get really moving?
3: That's exactly right. So that led to where we are now, which is thinking about motivation, because I tell people a lot of things, as many doctors do, but how do we get them to follow through? How do, in my world as a sports medicine doctor, how do I get people to be consistent with their exercise? And so that's the idea of PUSH, is trying to really understand the science of motivation and fitness motivation. And the reason I think that's so important is because I view exercise as the most ubiquitous, effective preventive health drug that works for every single person around the world, rich or poor, young or old, has 100% efficacy and zero side effects. And there's no drug like that at all. So how do we motivate people? And I think the clues are different for each person. When I look at motivation and the science of motivation, it's different than putting up an x-ray and showing somebody they have arthritis in their knee. The x-ray just shows an arthritic knee and you can show them, here is your arthritis. But how do you assess motivation? I had it, I used to have it, I want it, I want more of it, it's gone out the window. What are the ways to evaluate that? So what I tried to do is to look at the ways that we assess motivation, and more importantly, how we can empower people to evaluate and maximize their own motivational health. Because the best advice in the world doesn't mean squat if you're not going to do it. And so I start actually the book with two quotes, one by Gandhi: you must be the change you wish to see. If you want to have change, you must see it and be it. And then a quote by me, somewhat crude, but commit to getting off your ass. Like, you have to basically commit to getting off that couch. If you're not doing it and making it happen, it's not going to happen. And those two things together are the foundation of understanding motivational science. You must visualize it and you have to do it.
1: Well, Dr. Metzl, how do you assess motivation?
3: Well, when I was looking at PUSH to try and think about a motivational scale, I was looking for different validated models. We have all kinds of scales in medicine. So for example, if your knee is sore, we have a number of different research tools we use to look at how do you evaluate your knee pain? How do you grade it? Is it better, worse, the same? We can look at x-rays and grade the arthritis. When it comes to motivation, we really don't have much in the way of validated scales. And so I tried to put together several different metrics to give people a motivational score they could give themselves. And much like if they were getting a blood pressure reading or something, you know, of their own health, blood pressure is only valuable if you compare it to where it's going to be, you know, where it was a month ago and where it's going to be 3 months from now. So it's basically an idea of giving yourself, adding up your behavioral tendencies, giving yourself a motivational score, and then comparing to where you are 3 months, 6 months. And so I've put that inside PUSH, basically a self-test to kind of get an idea of where your motivation is. But you know, if you're motivated, you're excited about getting out, you're excited about moving, you're excited about doing things. If you're not motivated, you know, the couch is much more appealing, and you lose all these terrific health benefits from moving, whether you are an 87-year-old grandmother who wants to walk around the block, or you're a 20-year-old who wants to run a 5K, or anybody in between. You know, the key for motivation is it applies to everybody, and how you can learn to harness your own is really important.
0: Well, Dr. Metzl, let me just get personal for a moment, if I may. when my friends call me up and say, hey, how about a tennis match on Thursday at 2 p.m., and let's say it's Monday, I look forward to that tennis match almost as soon as I hang up the phone. It's like, oh, yeah, I can hardly wait. And as it gets closer and closer, I get more and more excited. And if it starts to rain, I get really, really disappointed. But, you know, it's like I get to hang out with my friends and I get to play a game that I absolutely love. And when our dog starts wagging her tail and she wants to go for a walk, I get excited about that too. But if you said to me, hey, Joe, how would you like to lift some weights this afternoon? I'll go, oh, do I have to? So there's a big difference in the kinds of exercise. How do people find out what really turns them on?
3: Well, Joe, you have raised a number of great points that I really try and go through. And one of the main is when it comes to consistency, the holy grail of fitness is compliance. And the holy grail of compliance is fun. And so people need to be smiling. I really introduce and push a concept that comes out of, there's a wonderful school, which is a combined school with Wharton, the business school, and Penn Med School, called the Center for Behavioral Economics. And what they do is they look at the things that make people alter their behaviors. And surprisingly, it's very little changes that can really change your behavior profile and your motivation. And so the concept is what's called lowering your cost to act, meaning I'm going to take what I know is my goal. I want Joe to be more active, and I'm going to make the cost to act something where the default is not sit on the couch. The default is make Joe go be active. And so what are the things that can make a difference? Well, definitely fun is a huge factor. Making plans in advance, community, being part of a group, prepaying sessions with a personal trainer, finding a gym on the way home, getting new exercise clothes that you're excited about. You know, everybody has a different trigger, but you definitely hit on a couple, which is basically I'm part of a community and I love tennis. And those are two great ones to try. And what you're doing is lowering your cost to act. When I started writing Push, I thought there were people that were motivated and unmotivated. As I've finished this book and interviewed a whole number of my patients, I've come to understand that everybody's motivated, the people who are consistently motivated have figured out how to lower their cost to act and make their desired outcome part of their lifestyle. And that's the formula for success.
1: You're listening to Dr. Jordan Metzl. He is an internationally recognized sports medicine physician. Dr. Metzl is also a fitness instructor who founded the first physician-led online fitness community, Iron Strength. It has more than 50,000 members. In addition, he's an author. His latest book is Push: Unlock the Science of Fitness Motivation to Embrace Health and Longevity.
0: After the break, you'll get a bit more explanation of the concept of cost to act.
1: We'll also find out about unhealthy motivation and what role that plays.
0: Dr. Metzl perceives push as a positive verb, but there are some folks who dig in their heels if you push.
1: We know a few of them. How can you make it a positive call to action instead of eliciting resistance?
0: In summary, you'll hear why exercise is so critical and how we can remain motivated to move.

0: Welcome back to The People's Pharmacy. I'm Joe Graydon.
1: And I'm Terry Graydon. Here at The People's Pharmacy, we wish more physicians would write exercise prescriptions, not just for cardiac rehab, although that is important. We would like to see more healthcare providers prescribing exercise for conditions like depression, cancer, and osteoporosis. If insurance companies would pay for health coaching and gym memberships, they might save a lot of money down the road.
0: We're talking today with a physician and exercise enthusiast. Dr. Jordan Metzl, M-E-T-Z-L, is a fitness instructor, an author, and a sports medicine physician who practices at the Hospital for Special Surgery in New York City. His new book is Push, Unlock the Science of Fitness Motivation to Embrace Health and Longevity.
1: Dr. Metzl, you just mentioned the cost to act, and I'm wondering if you could explain that just a little bit more. How do we figure out what makes someone more likely to act rather than not to act?
2: Yeah, well, that it really is the crux of what PUSH is about, because I think people can learn to understand and harness and maximize their own motivation through the way they set up their activities. Much like if you want your kindergartner to do well in school, they may get like a little gold star on a piece of paper that goes on the fridge, and their objective is to get that gold star. So by sitting quietly, they'll get the gold star. So their behavior that you want is, I want them to be quiet in kindergarten. Their objective is, I want to get the gold star. But by giving the gold star, you basically change their behavior pattern. And so the idea of lowering your cost to act is exactly that. I want to be more active, Terry. So what does Terry do to be more active? Well, Terry loves Pilates, or Terry loves yoga, or Terry has
1: some
2: friends.
1: Terry loves karate.
0: Terry is black belt and a sensei in karate. So
2: Terry loves karate. So Terry loves karate. She likes the community of karate. She likes what it makes her feel like. And so by Terry joining a karate club. By Terry joining a karate club, she has a community. She has something she likes to do. She has goals, different kind of targets along the way. She wants to move up in her different belts, and so she's able to do that. And so there are all these whole host of things that are built into lowering Terry's cost to act. And so the concept is, what are the things that will get any listener out and being more active? And the answer is that they need to start thinking about, you know, I'm part of a community. Can I join a community? It becomes more difficult as our world gets more segmented, and B, as people get older, it becomes more challenging. So you have to look a little extra, but it's definitely possible to do. And what you're looking for are ways to find things you like to do. And then you want to think about, you know, what are the activities that will bring you the best balance? And so I'm a big believer in strengthening. In the back of PUSH, I have a whole series of exercises that people can do to maximize their mobility and their strength. That's really important to maintain your functionality across your lifespan. And these are all targeted at improving your health span, meaning giving you the maximum health across the spectrum of your life.
0: Dr. Metzl, what about unhealthy motivation? You talk a bit about healthy versus unhealthy. And I remember watching people out running on the road, sucking up fumes, looking really grim early in the morning as if they are being tortured. So they may be doing it because they think it's good for them, but they don't look like they're having fun. So help me understand better the healthy versus unhealthy motivation story.
2: Sure, Joe. So I think the key with that is, so for example, in addition to my sports medicine practice, I run a big fitness community. I think I was just starting that when I was talking to you guys 10, 15 years ago. We now have about 57,000 people in our community, and we do free classes. We have almost 30 classes a year. And last year, we got almost 15,000 people up and moving around. And I've learned a lot that I put into PUSH about, those combination of my world as a doctor and as an athlete myself and as a fitness instructor. And so one of the challenges in my fitness classes was I wanted people to do a reverse plank. So plank, everybody knows, or many know, you kind of get on your elbows and your toes and hold it for a minute or 2 minutes if you can. And it's a great way to build core strength. Reverse plank is like a crab, the kind of the crab walk position. And some people may find that to be fun. Many people don't. And so I then had the idea, I want people to do this maneuver, but I want to make it fun, which is tough to do. So I brought about 75 balloons to my class. Usually we have about 60 plus people that show up at 6 a.m. in Central Park. And at the end of the class, I had everybody take a balloon and they blew up their balloon. And the goal was to keep your balloon in the air and your butt off the ground. And it went from being the miserable minute to people were, and the last balloon in the air basically won a cheap hat that I got in Chinatown that said King on the front. And so to win the King hat, you had to be the last balloon in the air. And all of a sudden, in this one maneuver, we had a whole kind of fun, friendly competition of people trying to keep their balloon in the air. And the winning guy had his balloon up for like almost 5 minutes and everyone was around cheering. And it totally took this exercise that was not fun and made it fun. And so one of the things I really like to kind of emphasize when I talk about fitness compliance and motivation around lowering your cost to act is making sure you're fun. And I think one of the keys to that is making sure you're smiling to kind of get into this idea of healthy motivational activity. And we have great evidence on the importance of fun and exercise compliance over your lifespan.
0: Dr. Metzl, we have learned over the last 30, 40, almost 50 years that if we want people to truly understand a particular behavior or a particular approach, it's best to tell a story. That's how medical students learn, and it's certainly how our listeners learn. Can you tell us about Alice and her story, please?
2: It's my pleasure. So I started PUSH with the idea of someone like Alice, and Alice is a real person, though different name. When I researched PUSH and started thinking about motivation, I looked no further than my exercise classes and my practice. And so I got to pick out different patients who really illustrated some of the concepts I wanted to talk about. And I start the introduction, both in the written and in my audiobook, with the story of Alice, who Alice in her late 60s, and she was a college professor tenured here in New York. And she had a breast cancer diagnosis and lost her husband in a 2-year period of time. And so by the time she got to her late 60s, she was a widow and was kind of in the late stages of her breast cancer treatment and really went through a profound depression, according to her. And then she basically decided, and she was kind of really feeling rock bottom, and she decided to go out for a walk. And she noticed she went out for a walk and she felt a little better. And then she went out for a walk the next day. And then she went out for a slow jog and then another jog the next day. And then at age 70, her depression was basically more under control, and she ran her first marathon at age 70. By the time she showed up with me in my office with some achy knees, we did injections of different kinds of lubricants to make her knees feel better. I've been seeing her for about 12, 13 years. She's now in her mid-80s. She's run 14 marathons.
0: Wow.
2: And she teaches a kettlebell class for people 80 years plus. And that kind of story, that kind of understanding motivation for her was a lot about harnessing the power of movement. In your first segment, you talked about exercise for emotional and psychological health. And it is exactly the story of Alice, that if she had not gone out and started moving and moving a little more, she never would have harnessed that power. And people, other medical professionals may have put her on medications and drugs, which have a number of really painful and, you know, problematic side effects, but exercise works for every single person. And so I don't want to sound like I'm proselytizing exercise, but I'm proselytizing exercise. I deeply believe in the power of this as a baseline medication that people should take no matter what issue they're dealing with as part of their treatment.
1: Dr. Metzl, I want to ask you about PUSH, because you make the point in the book that you want people to perceive this as a positive type of verb. And what we have sometimes seen is we know a few people who, if you push them, they dig their heels in and it will be impossible to get them to move or change what they're doing. So how do you make push positive rather than have it elicit resistance?
2: Exactly. And I, you know, I thought about, should I call it pull instead of push, but I like the idea of push. And in push, I really see pushing as essential to the message I'm trying to give, that I want people to learn to push themselves mentally, meaning overcoming whatever obstacle is in their way, be it getting off the couch or having a specific goal or getting their black belt in karate. So there is a mental piece of that. There's a physical piece where I want people to be comfortable being a little bit uncomfortable. That if you're not a little bit uncomfortable, you're generally not doing it hard enough. And that I want them to learn to push themselves physiologically, meaning we increasingly, and I have a lot of evidence in the book on the science of intensity. And there's two kinds of intensity. There's what's called high intensity interval training or short bursts of exercise activity, things like sprinting or burpees, which is great for some people. But then there's other things which is called VILPA, variable intermittent lifestyle physical activity, or variable intense lifestyle physical activity, or VILPA. And the idea of VILPA is that you're just getting your heart rate up through everyday things like taking the stairs or doing air squats or things which will get your heart rate up, which also has a lot of tremendous health benefits. So I want people to think about push as an idea to learn to push themselves mentally, physically, and physiologically, all have a lot of merit. But I want them to be comfortable getting off their behind. That's the starting point. And so I want people to understand it, and then I want them to internalize it, and then I want them to do it.
0: Just to go a little further down that path, Dr. Metzl, you talk about the three ingredients of healthy motivation: knowledge, emotion, and belief, and how they intertwine in your brain to get you moving. I wonder if you can maybe make that a little more specific.
2: It's my pleasure.
0: Help people understand how to intertwine those three things: knowledge, emotion, and belief.
2: My absolute pleasure. Yeah. So knowledge was basically my first book. That was, you know, the exercise cure. And that was the knowledge that exercise is great for my health. And yet many people kind of know that, and it's difficult unless you've been like living under a rock the last 15 years, you've been besieged by some information, someplace, somehow, some way, that exercise is great for your health. So I know it's good for me to do. Emotion, I have the emotional sensation that it's something that I want to do and keep doing. And there's a strong emotional response. Joe, when I heard you talk about your tennis, Terry, when I heard you talk about your karate, the one thing that struck me is you were both very excited about it. And so there's an emotional component to that, which is essential for people continuing to do what they want to do. And then lastly, there's belief. Terry is somebody that's been, I don't know how old Terry is, but someone in Terry's age group shouldn't be doing karate. You know what? That's a bunch of BS.
3: Exactly right.
2: That's a bunch of BS. I believe I can do it because I'm Terry and I'm a black belt, and you can kiss off. Joe's going to pull his muscle playing tennis. No, that's a bunch of BS. Joe loves playing tennis. So there's a belief that that's something I can do, which is the kind of, so knowledge, I know I should do it. Emotion, I feel like I want to do it. And then belief, I believe I can do it. And those are three very important ingredients to a successful motivational profile for people.
3: Now, Dr. Metzl, you just mentioned pulling a muscle or possibly twisting an ankle. How do you minimize injury? Because that's something that people are sometimes concerned about.
0: And it will interfere with exercise.
3: Absolutely.
2: Yeah, well, I want people to really think about it. And during my day job, I take care of people's aches and pains all day long and get them moving around, whatever their problem is. And so that's what I do during the day. Actually, my first book, Athlete's Book of Home Remedies, was about how to fix your aches. I think it's how we first started talking about fixing your aches and pains. So what I try and differentiate is pain that's healthy is it's a little bit achy, but it's not changing how I move, versus pain that's unhealthy. I am limping because my knee hurts so much, it's changing how I move. So healthy pain, a little bit of uncomfortableness, versus unhealthy pain, it's actually changing my movement mechanic. You want to look for unhealthy pain. And then, you know, the second piece is that everybody can work on their baseline strength, and that, you know, in order to push yourself, which I want you to do, you have to really maximize your skeletal muscle strength and mass. And so, unfortunately, the further we are from 20 years old, the faster we lose muscle and strength. And so by the time we get to 60, we're losing almost 10% of our skeletal muscle mass per decade of life. And so what that means is that we get this unhealthy curve of loss of skeletal muscle, loss of mobility. And muscle is incredibly important for several reasons. First of all, it helps us move and it offloads our achy knees and backs and hips. But in addition, muscle is our biggest reservoir for glucose in the form of glycogen, which helps glucose homeostasis in our body, which helps us basically process the foods and things we take in during the day. It's very important for us. And so basically muscle has a number of important functions. It also secretes myokines, which are linked to a whole host of diseases and disease prevention around the body. So learning to build and maintain muscle isn't only about movement. It's a lot about your metabolic health as well.
0: We have just a minute left, Dr. Metzl. If you had to sum up your life work and your passion, tell us why exercise is so critical and how we can start maintaining our exercise plan and remain motivated.
2: Well, push is a lifelong nod to the things that really get me out of bed every morning. That I love moving. I love moving for myself. I love moving for my patients, community. And I've dedicated this book to the memory of my incredible dad, who at age almost 90 passed away. He was a pediatrician who took care of so many thousands of kids in my hometown of Kansas City. And he was always looking to get people to move and be healthy. And he taught me how to push myself. And in turn, I'm hopefully teaching my patients and community about the message of push and why I want you to be comfortable pushing yourself for lifelong health and improved health span.
3: Dr. Jordan Metzl, thank you so much for talking with us on The People's Pharmacy today.
2: I love speaking with you guys. My pleasure.
3: You've been listening to Dr. Jordan Metzl, an internationally recognized sports medicine physician. He practices at the Hospital for Special Surgery in New York City. Dr. Metzl is also a fitness instructor who founded the first physician-led online fitness community, Iron Strength. It has more than 50,000 members. In addition, he's an author whose latest book is Push: Unlock the Science of Fitness Motivation to Embrace Health and Longevity. Dr. Metzl has run 40 marathons and completed 14 Ironman competitions.
0: We spoke earlier with Dr. Claudio Battaglini, professor of exercise and sports medicine at the University of North Carolina at Chapel Hill. He's also director emeritus of the Get Real and Heal Breast Cancer Research Program and co-director of the Exercise Oncology Research Laboratory. Dr. Battaglini has also coached athletes at the Olympic level internationally. He's applying knowledge of exercise physiology to give U.S. swimmers an edge in the upcoming 2028 Summer Olympics in Los Angeles. And Terry, what was the title of Dr. Metzl's article in the Washington Post?
3: It was about just 2 minutes a day. And I don't remember the rest of it, but it can make a big difference in preventing chronic conditions. Lynn Siegel produced today's show. Al Wodarski engineered. Dave Grayton edits our interviews. BJ Lederman composed our theme music.
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0: 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Dr. Metzl will describe teaching medical students about the value of exercise. We also discuss how gold stars might work, and Terry makes a confession.
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0: In Durham, North Carolina, I'm Joe Grayton.
3: And I'm Terry Grayton. 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

0: 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You are listening to AfterSight. This recording is intended solely for individuals who are blind or have low vision.
1: Good day, Colorado, and thank you for joining us for the April 29th reading of the environment. My name is John. Today we'll share a couple of main articles from the magazine of the Sierra Club, Four National Parks to Visit on Earth Day and Beyond, and from Mother Earth News, How Much Does AI Cost Our Environment? Time permitting, we'll share a second article from the magazine of the Sierra Club titled, How Language Shapes the Fight Over Wolves. So back to our lead article, Four National Parks to Visit on Earth Day and Beyond. These protected public lands are perfect for spring and summer exploration. This was written by Cassandra Brooklyn. It opens up with a gorgeous photograph of a bunch of flowers in the foreground, yellow, maroon, and red, a little purple in there. And in the background, on a bluff, is a white lighthouse against the stark, deep blue sky and some blue water there off to the right. This one is captioned, Channel Islands National Park, Anacapa Lighthouse, Anacapa Island Lighthouse. And the article begins, Our national park system is the crown jewel of the United States public protected lands. Ever since Yellowstone was established in 1872, the country's first national park, the list of wild places dedicated to preservation for all to enjoy has been growing. Some come to mind immediately. Big name destinations like the Grand Canyon with its majestically carved canyons, and Yosemite with its signature giant sequoias. Others may not sound so familiar, but offer just as rich an experience for visitors of all ages. There are now 63 official national parks to choose from. That includes unique recent additions like New River Gorge National Park and Preserve in West Virginia, which has excellent hiking and whitewater rafting, and Pinnacles National Park in California, a volcanic, mountainous park that offers hiking, climbing, and birding. It's one of the best places in the country to spot California condors. Here are just four to consider adding to your bucket list. This opens up now with another photograph of arches with the sun just peeking through the arch and some gorgeous canyonland spires and buttes all around. This one is captioned Canyonlands Mesa Arch. Canyonlands National Park, Utah. Not far from the Red Rock stage of Arches National Park, Canyonlands National Park unfolds as a quiet yet equally extraordinary landscape. Here, vast canyons split open the earth. Mesas glow in shades of rust and copper, and sandstone spires rise like sculptures shaped by the sun, wind, and time itself. Despite its grandeur, Canyonlands, which, surprise, also has arches, welcomes far fewer visitors than its more popular neighbor, offering the space to wander, reflect, and absorb the terrain without having to elbow your way through crowds. The park is divided into three distinct districts, Island in the Sky, The Needles, and The Maze, each with its own character. Island in the Sky delivers sweeping overlooks high above the Colorado River, while The Needles invites hikers and backpackers into a labyrinth of Mars-like rock formations, mesas, and remote trails. For those drawn to water, summer rafting or kayaking along the Green and Colorado Rivers reveals the park from an entirely new perspective. If bikers don't want to fight cars for space on the park's famous White Rim Road, 211 miles of trails just opened up for e-bikes around Moab. At this point in the article, there's another photograph of a star-studded sky, along with the Milky Way and the vague outline of some big pine trees. This one is captioned, Great Basin National Park. Great Basin National Park in Nevada. Tucked into Nevada's high desert, Great Basin National Park offers an exclusive kind of stillness, one shaped by alpine lakes, ancient forest, and skies so dark they shimmer with clarity. Less than 5 hours from the neon glow of Las Vegas, and four from Salt Lake City, this remarkable landscape feels worlds away. As it's celebrating its 40th anniversary, the park will be offering a series of free online lectures digging into the park's biology, ecology, and history. In the park itself, hike to the legendary bristlecone pines, some over 5,000 years old, along the Wheeler Peak trails, or wander alpine loops where glacial lakes reflect the surrounding peaks. Bring binoculars for birding and elk watching near the Sage Step Loop on Strawberry Creek. Next, head below ground to Layman Caves, which reveal intricate limestone. The caves are currently under construction, but are set to reopen and resume guided tours on May 22nd. Reservations are highly recommended. Come evening, look to the heavens as the park's gold-tier international dark sky status, a coveted status indicating the darkest, clearest skies, invites unparalleled stargazing, often guided by astronomy rangers. There now is another photograph, this underwater, undersea, and long strands of kelp with a scuba diver and a gargantuan lobster held by the tail, captioned Channeled Islands National Park. Channeled Islands National Park, California. Just beyond the sunlit shoreline of Channel Islands National Park, five rugged isles rise from the Pacific in a quiet display of raw, untamed beauty, an unparalleled escape often called the American Galapagos. Here, coastal cliffs plunge into crystalline waters, kelp forests sway beneath the surface, and wildlife thrives. Sea lions bark from rocky outcrops, harbor seals drift in sheltered coves, and migrating gray whales trace elegant arcs offshore. Reaching the islands is part of the adventure, and many excursions require a full day. Begin at the visitor center in Ventura Harbor or board a boat with Island Packers, the park's official concessionaire. Crossings range from 1 to 3 hours, depending on your destination, with Santa Cruz Island offering the most accessible introduction. A day trip here rewards with sweeping views along the Cavern Point Loop, where dolphins often appear just beyond the cliffs. With a single day, plan to hit only one island. Boats do not shuttle between islands, so to visit multiple, you'll need to return to the mainland and catch another ferry. Those who linger longer can tackle longer backcountry hikes and camp under open skies on Santa Cruz and on Santa Rosa, where you can explore sea caves via kayak at Scorpion or Prisoner's Harbor, also on Santa Cruz. Reservations are essential, including for scuba diving, the most unique way to explore the park, especially during peak seasons, and conditions at sea can change quickly. Yet for those who make the journey, the reward is extraordinary. Our next picture is of a giant, looks like an eagle, just grabbing a fish out of a relatively flat lake surrounded by trees. Voyageurs National Park in Minnesota. Northern Minnesota's Voyageurs National Park takes its name from the French-Canadian voyageurs, fur traders who traveled and transported their goods by canoe, who once navigated the park's abundant waters. Just one visit will have you scratching your head about why Voyageurs is one of the least visited national parks. This is one of the only places where you can see the northern lights in the contiguous lower 48 states, which is most likely during long, dark winter nights. The park is also best explored by boat. Yes, by boat. Much of it can only be explored by boat since the majority of the park sits within the sizable Cabot-Tagama Lake and nearby bays. While group motorboat tours are available, many prefer to canoe and kayak between the park's islands in summer. Boat rentals range from kayak and canoe to motorboats and pontoons. Many companies also offer water taxi service ferrying campers to campsites on various islands. Note that while this northerly park tends to not experience peak fall foliage until late September or early October, much of the park and many of the tour operators and watercraft rental companies are already shut down by then. You'll still find a handful of companies offering boat tours, and some trails will be open, so it's a great time if you prefer a solitary park experience, but know that you'll have access to a smaller slice of the park. Our next article comes from Mother Earth News. It's titled, How Much Does AI Cost Our Environment? This was written by Amanda Sorrell. The existence of artificial intelligence stretches back decades, from bots that could play games in the 1950s to the virtual assistants incorporated into smartphones in the 2010s. But in November 2022, AI use expanded drastically after the company OpenAI released ChatGPT, a free generative AI chatbot, to the masses, allowing users to enter text or image prompts that the chatbot could process into instant responses. These exchanges range from asking the bot to generate a meal plan to asking it to summarize scholarly research papers, with either task taking the bot mere seconds. Within days of its debut, the app surpassed 1 million users. As of this writing, at least 100 million people use the platform daily. Following ChatGPT's release, AI tools spread widely and rapidly as tech companies scrambled to incorporate AI features into their products. Proponents have lauded this technological breakthrough and what they see as AI's potential to enhance the convenience of everyday tasks, improve worker productivity, advance scientific research, and more. Critics point to the risks of plagiarism, threats to privacy, the spread of misinformation, and the displacement of human workers and human problem solving. Some have even hypothesized about whether the tech might go rogue and harm humans. Both favorable and critical stances touch on the environment, with some saying AI could help with resource management and extreme weather tracking, and others pointing to AI's appetite for non-renewable resources. Just as climate scientists can use AI to optimize renewable energy systems and find leaks in pipelines, the fossil fuel industry can use it to

hardware. As AI models learn, modify their behavior with experience, their resource needs increase. The U.S. has more than 5,000 data centers, thousands more than any other country, with 80% of U.S. data centers concentrated in 15 states, including California, Arizona, Texas, Illinois, and Virginia. These data centers collectively consume as much electricity as entire nations. According to MIT News, by 2026, U.S. data centers will rank fifth on the list of largest electricity consumers in the world, between Japan and Russia. By 2030, International Energy Agency analysts predict data centers will increase U.S. electricity demand by 20%. This explosive growth is happening at a time when many countries have committed to cutting carbon emissions and reducing their reliance on non-renewable energy sources. As for water, a single data center can consume 18,000 gallons of water per day, the equivalent of 4,200 humans' daily needs, at a time when the United Nations estimates that nearly half of the world's population, or 4 billion people, experiences severe water shortages for at least 1 month a year. These resource requirements strain energy grids and water supplies, from diverting fresh water in Arizona, which is among the states that recently faced the Southwest's worst drought in a millennium, to contributing to rate hikes in New Jersey, where the state's Public Utilities Board warned residents they could see 20% increases on their electricity bills. In Virginia, the National Parks Conservation Association found that the construction of two proposed data centers could result in 57,000 tons of sediment being dumped into the Occoquan Reservoir, which supplies drinking water to more than 800,000 people. Tech's Wild West. Utah and Colorado are among a few states that have put forth legislation on AI to protect consumers, but they're up against the powerful tech industry, hungry for a share of a market poised to hit nearly $5 trillion by the 2030s. Consumer advocacy groups are pushing for stronger oversight, with a coalition of 90 consumer rights and environmental justice groups creating a People's AI Action Plan to promote a trajectory for AI that puts people first rather than the interests of tech billionaires. The frenetic pace of development is akin to a Klondike gold rush, write researchers at the Massachusetts Institute of Technology, who advocate for a more deliberate, thoughtful approach that considers long-term environmental impacts and societal needs. So far, no federal legislation exists to regulate the development or use of AI, leaving consumers to their own devices when weighing convenience against the costs. And consider that producing a single AI-generated image can use the equivalent of a bottle of water or as much energy as charging a smartphone. The costs are high. And with the remaining time, we'll share another article from the magazine The Sierra Club, How Language Shapes the Fight Over Wolves. Word choice and framing can have a major impact on conservation outcomes. This was written by Linda Lynn Grigsby. It opens up with a photograph of a mother and two wolf pups following her on a path in 2017 in the wilds of Laysan National Forest in Northern California. The article begins, "As wolves make their way back to California, the language used to describe their return reveals a lot about how entrenched views can shape conservation. For instance, when the California Department of Fish and Wildlife announced that a pack of wolves was preying on a herd of cattle last year, outlets latched on to words like unprecedented and surge to describe the 175 cases of livestock killed or injured by the pack. Despite multi-agency efforts, the conflicts continued for months, ending when wildlife officials killed all four members of the pack. The killing of the wolf pack sparked debate about conservation policy and management tools. Many leaders at environmental groups and wolf experts argued that deterrence came too late and that the wolves had already been habituated. Others in the ranching community said the killings were a step in the right direction, citing public safety.
However, wolf attacks on cattle are exceptionally

0: rare. For instance, California has over 5 million cattle, meaning that even with the exceptionally high year of wolf-caused cattle mortality, wolf kills accounted for less than 1% of the cattle population. Attacks on people are even rarer. Beneath the discourse, however, was a less salient cultural dynamic that is so omnipresent it's barely noticed. The language often used to describe wolves. In a local news report, a Northern Californian livestock owner described the wolves in familiar terms, good wolves and bad wolves. The word choices invoked certain moral connotations based on their behavior toward cattle. But animals, with all their complex thoughts, feelings, and interactions, cannot understand human-created moral frameworks, said Christy Ferraro, an ecologist and presidential postdoctoral fellow at the University of Michigan. A wolf is a wild animal, acting according to its biological and cultural imperatives. In the human world, animals like wolves are often portrayed as villainous predators. Fairy tales such as Little Red Riding Hood, as well as books and their adapted movies, including White Fang, frequently reinforce these stereotypes. This negative bias is also reflected in news reports and on social media, further cementing the narrative that these creatures are somehow flawed. Our culture and our fables from childhood have made it so that when we look at landscapes, we're primed to see the landscapes as stages with heroes and villains within them, said Ferraro. Kagi Orick, the director at the California Wolf Project, said she encounters this binary language when she meets people affected by wildlife conflicts. They often ask her if there is such a thing as a good or a bad animal. What I've seen is that the most productive conservations happen when the language becomes more precise and less moralized, said Orick. A recent bioscience paper by Ferraro and Adam Meyer urges scientists to be mindful of the language and narrative tools they use when communicating their scientific studies because their word choices can shape how ecosystems are understood and ultimately managed. The paper's target audience is fellow scientists, but its lessons resonate beyond academia. Experts say word choices, such as problem wolves or depredation, can influence how people see these animals in real life. One study suggests that negative perceptions toward wolves persist in many regions. For those with deeply entrenched views, language alone may not change opinions, said Amarok Weiss, senior wolf advocate at the Center for Biological Diversity. For that vast swath of people in between, she added, language is really important. If, for example, a person is continually described as untrustworthy, that reputation tends to stick, said Weiss. The same is true for wildlife. I think how we talk about them affects how other people think of them, she added. Scientists call this message framing, presenting the same issue in different ways to shape how people understand it. Many people have strong feelings about wolves, which can lead to fixed ideas about wolf management, said Rebecca Nyamik, PhD assistant professor and co-director of the Animal-Human Policy Center at Colorado State University. In 2020, message framing came into play in Colorado, where voters faced a ballot measure that required the state to reintroduce gray wolves to the landscape. A survey that same year, led by Nyamik, tested six different ways of framing this issue. While messaging alone did not change votes, the survey found that more extreme or one-sided language made people with neutral views less likely to share positive information about wolf reintroduction. The type of stories the media chooses to tell can also shape how people see wildlife. Another Colorado State University analysis of local news coverage of wolves found that articles focused on the creature's negative impacts, including livestock losses, appeared nearly twice as often as those highlighting the animal's potential ecological benefits. Since 2023, when wolves were first reintroduced to Colorado, the rollout has remained contentious, with ongoing media coverage of livestock conflicts and continued debate over the program's future. As a related outcome, the state offers one of the highest livestock compensation programs in the U.S. On average, ranchers are paid up to $15,000 for every confirmed cattle killed by a wolf. When state wildlife agencies document livestock losses, the language used to describe those incidents becomes part of this negative bias that disadvantages wolf conservation. In 2021, the Center for Biological Diversity and its partner organizations developed a state wolf conservation planning guide to help wildlife agencies, policymakers, and advocates design management plans that emphasize non-lethal conflict prevention. The guide included an appendix, Words Matter, focused on how language can shape public perception. Weiss said the guide was widely shared, but its recommendations have seen limited implementation. The appendix calls for clear language, noting that agencies often use terms such as management, lethal removal, control, or harvest to describe what is simply killing, said Weiss. If agencies choose to kill wolves or other animals in response to conflicts, she argues, the language should be explicit. The guide explains that the term depredation, which is used by wildlife managers to describe livestock losses linked to wolves, means pillaging. The term connotes violence and suffering that humans inflict on each other, said Weiss, and it implies cruelty and malice. But language doesn't only shape perception in negative ways. It can also influence how people feel invested in an animal's survival. A case in point, Weiss said, would be the lone wolf nicknamed Bay that captured public attention as she traveled through Southern California in search of her mate. Her nickname and quest for love launched Be My Bay, memes and jokes about small dating pools. This language choice is valuable, Weiss added, because it helped turn a wild animal into a character and even a species that people want to root for. In a landscape where wolves and humans overlap, some policymakers are prioritizing coexistence. California lawmakers are considering a bill that would mandate the use of non-lethal wildlife management approaches and direct CDFW to create a wildlife coexistence program focused on public education and a statewide reporting system. Even using the word coexistence has a more positive framing than a conflict program, right? Said Weiss. The bill, introduced by Senator Catherine S. Blakespear, Democrat out of Encinitas, is set for a committee hearing on April 27th. For conservationists like Oryk, human-wildlife coexistence is the goal. To get there, she meets with livestock owners whose livelihoods are directly affected by wolf conflicts. The system can feel like a pressure cooker. Wolves are trying to survive. Ranchers are dealing with economic and emotional stress, said Oryk. Wildlife agencies are navigating the conflicts and undergoing intense scrutiny on an underfunded budget. When the language of these experiences focuses on shared constraints and realities between humans and wildlife, she said, it can help move the conversation forward. That shift in language can open the door to solutions that feel more grounded and collaborative, said Oryk, rather than polarized. And that concludes the time we have today. Thank you so much for joining us for the April 29th reading of The Environment. My name is John.
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0: Well, good morning. It's Jeff Wine, host of The Car Show here on Sun Sounds Radio. Folks, we've got an action-packed show for you today. We're going to catch you up on the latest and greatest of the world of the automobile. Well, today it's going to be a heavier-than-normal motorsports conversation. We've got Formula One back after being off for an entire month because of the war in the Middle East. We're going to talk about the loss of one of the greatest race car drivers ever, Alex Zanardi. We'll catch you up on what's going on NASCAR last weekend in Talladega, this weekend in Texas. We'll also talk about some weird and unusual automotive news. And, of course, we'll talk about what's going on with gas prices. And then, of course, it wouldn't be the car show without a little car talk. You know what to do. Fasten those seatbelts nice and tight. It's going to be a fast ride on the car show. Well, from the Racer website, the headline reads, Alex Zanardi, 1966 to 2026. Well, as a Paralympian, Alex Zanardi was a household name and an inspiration to millions, but his indomitable spirit and his need for speed as a race car driver made him a hero. Now, after Alex Zanardi dodged the Grim Reaper in an IndyCar crash back in 2001, we thought he was indestructible, and his success as a Paralympian surely proved it. But now he's gone, and we're left devastated. What a man he was, and what a hero he is. Born in Bologna, Italy, Zanardi was driving a self-built go-kart in 1979. This was the same year his sister, Christina, died in a streetcar accident. Naturally, his parents became overprotective, but they could equally see nothing was going to stop him from pursuing his dream. Then they had enough faith in him, and he was a considerable talent. That saw him rise from karts to the Italian Formula 3 in 1988. After showing promise and strong results, he graduated Formula 3000 in 1991. After a season-long battle with Christian Fittipaldi, he saw the Italian playing a starring role with two wins, four runner-up finishes, and then he became the second in points of that season. However, he wanted to become a Formula One driver, and the fallout from an unsavory late-season dispute with Benetton Jordan over Michael Schumacher, and whose services involved driver Roberto Minerino being cast aside late in the season, well, Alex Zanardi found himself being a Formula One driver, driving with Eddie Jordan, and he worked with Andre Cesaris for the final three races of the Formula One season. Zanardi scored two top 10 finishes, not worth points in those days, but he was also left on the sidelines for 1992, three more starts coming for a sub for the injured Fittipaldi at the race team called Minardi. However, for 1993, he got a full-time ride signed by Team Lotus. The hallowed Squalds had a racing season in the Formula One season, along with experienced driver Johnny Herbert. Alex not only scored his first point, sixth place in Interlagos, he also proved himself a hard fighter in wheel-to-wheel battles. A huge shunt during practice at the Belgian Grand Prix left him with a neck injury that curtailed his season. He returned for action to the team in 1994, subbing for injured Pedro Lamy, who had subbed for him after his Spa crash, but Lotus was in a serious financial state and later was dropped because they had a funded driver, Felipe Adams, who came in with money so he could drive. The team submerged at the end of the season. With no more opportunities in Formula One, Zanardi killed time by racing sports cars in 1995, but then turned his attention to U.S. open wheel, and Chip Ganassi, whose team had landed its first two kart IndyCar wins in 1994, needed a partner for Jimmy Vassar in 1996, and they signed the 29-year-old Italian. Well, the timing was perfect for an ambitious driver whose career had recently become a patchwork of high promise and thwarted potential. Ganassi Racing, which in off-season has switched from Ford to Honda engines and from Goodyear to Firestone tires, now entered its golden era. Vassar won the 1996 championship, and the ever-improving rookie teammate had three wins, six pole positions, and was third in the championship. Well, Zanardi's technique meshed beautifully with the cars that proved to have a great amount of feel for drivers who tried to put the 900 horsepower to the ground. He proved that he could master this car with a flamboyant style and apply smooth inputs with great restraint. One of his most prominent fans was Mario Andretti. Alex was superb when everything was perfect. He was even better when it wasn't. Well, Zanardi's natural aggression in competition raised the hackles of many drivers for his three seasons at Ganassi, but he also took his lumps from the stewards, which would firmly rebuff his criticisms when he felt wrong. Over the course, he naturally earned his respect. He also formed a lifelong bond with his teammate Jimmy Vassar and a hugely productive relationship with his chief engineer and former Formula One team owner, Mo Nunn. As well as being appreciated for his fan friendliness and his approachability off track, the in-cockpit aggression that was needed by his trackside running and the TV spectators was admirable and an exciting trait, but he was simply irrepressible. He's never better demonstrated than his famous pass on Brian Herta to grab the lead on the last lap of the 1996 season finale at Laguna Seca, or storm back from the back of the field in Long Beach in 98 to snatch an unlikely victory. Far more often he did not cross the 97-98 seasons. Zanardi was the man to beat. He could do it and with consistency, also racking up two straight championships and 12 more wins. Well, Zanardi, one of his strongest rivals in the 90s was Dario Franchitti. He tweeted, "He defied odds all his life. He had always seemed to do things that were impossible. We raced against each other, and there was never a point in his life when I thought he was beaten." Well, despite loving the variety of skill set and becoming a successful IndyCar driver throughout the Chip Ganassi era, Alex could not resist the call from Williams Formula One to head back across the Atlantic for the 1999 season. It was not without a backwards glance back to the United States. In his brilliant 2004 autobiography, "My Sweetest Victory," Alex Zanardi wrote, "After my family and my parents, I'm most grateful to Chip. I wish I could tell him how much he impacted my life. Needless to say, I went and drove my last race for him with a heavy heart." Throughout the 1999 season, he would wistfully look back at the target-sponsored red car with a Reynard Honda that he had left in his replacement, Juan Pablo Montoya. The Colombian went on to nail the team's fourth straight title. Zanardi failed to even score a point on his return to Formula One. The contrast was even starker when the Nigel Mansell-Michael Andretti transatlantic swap of 6 years earlier. Williams was going through a lull with its Renault-based Supertech engine in 1999, and Zanardi's car had reliability issues, and it wasn't best suit for him. As a result, he was rarely on the same qualifying pace as his teammate, Ralf Schumacher. Now, Alex admitted he loathed the groove tires that were being used in Formula One in that era. They allowed hardly any time to work on the setup before they went off. He confessed he wasted too much time in testing and practice time and too many tires trying to adapt the Williams car to his driving style versus trying to adapt his style to the setup of the car. There were additional complications. Zanardi felt the team lost faith in him very early in the season, and he blamed himself for not standing his ground on technical matters when the team owner Sir Frank Williams and Patrick Head still regarded his opinion as having some merit. There are a myriad of colors that compromise the full picture. The facts were that Zanardi could often start races in mid-grid, where his teammate Ralf Schumacher was yapping at the backsides of the Ferrari and the McLaren team, and the Italian seemed to be set for a confidence-building breakthrough result. The car would falter or fail, or they would go through some kind of pit stop issue. After a dispiriting season he once called soul-destroying, Zanardi and the team split. Given the huge setback, he was more than happy to take a sabbatical in 2000. After enjoying life in Europe and his beautiful wife and his two-year-old daughter and son, Nicola, the domestic bliss meant he was looking for bigger things. Well, there were some big IndyCar teams, including Newman Haas and Ganassi, that were trying to lure him back to the U.S. Yet, following the irritations and the persuasion by his very dear friend, Vassar, Zanardi would give himself a mental reboot and decide that no, he didn't want to be a retired race car driver at age 34, and there were only a few attractive options left for him to pursue. However, his old engineer Mo Nunn had left Ganassi to set up his own team and had some big sponsors and Honda backing persuaded to Zanardi that he was on the fast track and a deal was struck. yet Alex swiftly discovered that he hadn't appreciated the size of the challenge. The team's funding wasn't a problem. Its relatively newness of the unit was definitely a hindrance. Mo Nunn, who had started the team in 2000, and 2001 was his first year he had run two cars, Zanardi was first bewildered and frustrated at what he perceived as Mo Nunn's lack of interest in engineering in order to focus on the team ownership. In truth, Alex himself was also struggling to recapture the form and a type of car he hadn't raced in well over 2 years. He was often showed up by his teammate and rising future IndyCar star Tony Kanaan. Yet mid-season, despite struggling, Zanardi was also clearly making progress. Indeed, highly unfortunate not to land podium finishes in both Cleveland and Toronto. Ironically, his most competitive oval showing was in Germany, when he spun out of pit lane on trying to make his final pit stop. As his car slid broadside across the track, the cockpit was impacted by Alex Tagliani driving for Forsyth Racing, traveling at nearly 200 miles an hour. The impact tore off Zanardi's legs, and masterful work by the CART IndyCar safety team prevented blood loss and his death at that time. For a few seconds, the accident didn't seem to be that bad, Alex wrote. If the car hadn't split in two, it would have absorbed all the energy from the impact. I hardly felt a thing. My helmet didn't even have a dent in it. I must have realized something when I looked in front of me and I saw no car and no legs. Before fainting, I must have realized something. From time to time, it's really hard. I don't know if it's my imagination or my disjointed memories, but I have some images that come to surface in my mind. Maybe one day the whole event will come back to me. I'm afraid, though, the damage has already been done. Well, following expert work in the hospital, Zanardi's rehabilitation program saw him fitted with prosthetic legs and then CART, and then he revisited the track in 2003 and ran a demo run in a car fitted with hand controls, driving the 13 laps he failed to complete 2 years earlier, and lapped at speeds that would have seen him qualifying on the third row for that race that weekend. He was that fast. Aside from the onlookers who were brought to tears, especially CART safety team members, the event sparked Alex Zanardi's thought that, well, maybe returning to the sport might be viable. An outing in a BMW touring car cemented his resolve. Well, joining the Touring Car Legends BMW team, the European Touring Car Championship in 2004, Alex drove a heavily adapted BMW 320i in a series that evolved into the World Touring Car Championship in 2005. Zanardi stayed on and earned several wins and more top 10 finishes that year. Over four seasons, he would add a hat trick of triumphs onto his resume. Now, however, he has forged his name and as a hand cycling expert, finishing fourth in his division in the 2007 New York City Marathon. He went on to win similar races in Venice and Rome before returning to New York City in 2011 and nailing the victory. Zanardi's performances were enough to earn him a spot on the Italian Paralympic team in 2012, where he went on to win gold medals in the road time trials and the road race, won a silver medal in the road rally relay, and all the events were held at Brands Hatch. 4 years later, in the next Paralympics in Rio, he nailed two gold medals and one silver. Now, Alex Zanardi didn't quit motorsports, competing in the 2014 Sprint Series where in a BMW Z4, starring in a one-off appearance in DTM, went to his fifth victory. He returned to the U.S. in the 2019 Rolex 24 at Daytona, sharing one of the Letterman Lanigan Racing Works cars in a BMW M8 with John Edwards, Jesse Krohn, and Chas Moset. The quartet finished ninth in their class. Who knows how long this true Ironman would continue to find success in hand cycling without the 2020 accident. Along with in his inquisitive mind, where would this spirit have led him? In the foreword of his book, Mario Andretti wrote, Alex's stories were not about the rotten, unfair thing that happened to him. They're about the power to adapt and change, about scoring victory over victory rather than becoming a victim of the accident. Most surely would agree that before his last accident in 2020, which devastated his body, Alex Zanardi had loved so many things and was already a master. Few who knew him would subsequently say today, through the tears, What a fantastic driver, a wonderful man, an example to all. Ciao, Alessandro. We will never see your likes again. Yes, I was heartbroken when I saw that Alex had passed away. He fought through so much adversity with a smile on his face and always a winning attitude. Rest in peace, my friend. We will miss you. Formula One is back, and the headline reads, Antonelli storms to the Miami pole. Well, Kimi Antonelli controlled the qualifying from the Miami Grand Prix to claim his third consecutive Grand Prix pole position. The championship leader set the benchmark for qualifying in Q3. His teammate George Russell preceded him over the line but couldn't match his time. Lando Norris and Charles Leclerc shortly thereafter, but they could not improve the speed on the sweltering 126-degree track. Quote, it's been an amazing day to be on pole, Antonelli said. It was a good quali. I got a little bit too excited with the last lap in Q3. I was very stressed, to be fair. I was just waiting for everyone to finish his laps at the ends. It was good enough. So, pretty interesting to see Formula One back. It is hot and steamy down in Miami. They had the sprint race, which is a short race that they ran on Saturday, and Lando Norris won that race. So the results for qualifications today in this race is on Apple TV, which I am not a subscriber, and I'm fighting not to buy another subscription. So I'm not watching the races live this season, which is a little difficult for me after getting up all those mornings early to watch them on ESPN. So Kimi Antonelli will start on pole. Max Verstappen will start in second. Charles Leclerc in third. Lando Norris in fourth. And rounding out the top five is George Russell. Lewis Hamilton will start sixth, Oscar Piastri in seventh, Franco Colapino in eighth, Isaac Hadjad in ninth, and Pierre Gasly will start 10th. And I'll have those results for you next weekend. Well, last weekend, NASCAR was at Talladega, the largest and fastest track they race at. And the headline reads, Josevar rises to Talladega for an emotional first NASCAR Cup Series victory. Well, fitting for his first NASCAR Cup Series wins, Carson Josevar turned to an ultra-original victory celebration, sitting on the window ledge of his 77 Spire Motorsports while driving around the massive 2.66-mile Talladega Super Speedway and soaking up the emotions that will forever define and reward his first victory. The huge crowd loved the unique celebration, and the 23-year-old Michigan native deservedly soaked it in after earning his first victory over Brad Keselowski Racing's Chris Buescher in Sunday and winning the Jack Links 500. This is the second time in the last three races a driver has earned his first career victory, matching the works of Ty Gibbs 2 weeks ago. And I've been thinking about this for a long time, and I was so excited to win. I'm just so thankful. The grandstand crowd roaring in approval. This is the biggest dream I've ever thought of. Thank you. I couldn't have done it any better way. I hope my grandfather is watching. My grandmother died at the end of last year, so I'm thankful to give my grandfather this trophy now. So it was incredible. This young man is definitely going to be a star in NASCAR, and he's fun to watch. His nickname is The Hurricane. So Carson Josevar wins, Chris Buescher second. Alex Bowman in one of his second race back after being out with some illness, finished in third. Chase Elliott in fourth, and Zane Smith rounding out the top five. Now let's go to Texas, as well, they'll be racing today, and that race is on Fox Sports 1, and that starts at 12:30. Well, the headline reads, Josevar claims Texas Cup pole. Well, Carson Josevar is still the hottest thing in NASCAR series after claiming the pole for Sunday's race at Texas Motor Speedway. Josevar won the pole at 191.3 miles an hour and will lead the field after winning last weekend at Talladega. Well, To quote Carson Josevar, I think this establishes all of us is that we are all winners, Josevar said. I was 22nd in practice. I took it a little bit easy because I felt my car was going pretty good. You got to be careful with the risk and reward here, but we definitely felt the reward after qualifying on the pole. So the young man, the young race driver who won his first race last weekend is now starting on the pole this weekend, and his teammate, Daniel Suarez is going to start second. They drive for Spire Motorsports. Chris Buescher will start in third. Denny Hamlin fourth. Chase Briscoe in fifth. Kyle Busch in sixth. Christopher Bell in seventh. Tyler Reddick in eighth. Alex Bowman, very nice, will start in ninth. And Ty Gibbs rounds out your top 10. And like I said, that race is starting in about 30 minutes, and that is over on Fox Sports 1. So, Josevar wins the pole for the Cup race. Well, he also raced in the Truck Series event, and Josevar continues his role with a Truck Series win at Texas. Well, the glass slipper is firmly on the foot from last weekend's NASCAR Cup Series as Carson Josevar mashed the gas in an overtime win and won the Speedy Cash 250, beating runner-up and his Spire Team Motorsports driver for the Truck Series, Kyle Busch. Now, I watched this race on Friday night, and I can tell you, folks, it is one of the best truck races I've ever seen. There was so much passing, and it was really fun to watch Kyle Busch, who has won the most races in the history of the Truck Series and is a two-time Cup champion, race young Carson Josevar. They raced each other clean, and it was a blast to watch. And all three series were racing down in Texas, racing down in Texas this weekend. And the Andy's Frozen Custards race, which was for the O'Reilly series, was just as good. Three wide, and Cup Series champion Kyle Larson held on and just barely beat Justin Allgaier for the win. And that was another exciting race. So hopefully the Cup race will be as exciting as the truck race and the O'Reilly races have been from Texas this year. Weird and unusual automotive news. Trucker finds out evading $22,000 in tolls is enough to catch a grand theft charge. If you ever racked up a stack of past due turnpike pulls, just remember, it could be worse. If you're like the trucker who is currently staring down more than a year in prison and the surrender of his semi for evading tolls on the Ohio Turnpike, an investigation by the Ohio Highway Patrol resulted in a grand theft indictment for the driver, who is accused of skipping out on $21,991 in tolls over the last 2 years. Such antics could be a serious problem, and roughly over 300 trucking companies have accumulated $5 million in past due tolls since April of 2024. Now, according to the Ohio Turnpike, which runs 241 miles, which traverses 13 counties across northern Ohio, to address toll evasion and related offenses, use of fictitious license plates of being obscured or covered or removed in a press release. Wow. Well, I would never call the Ohio Turnpike cheap. It takes a lot of trips to accumulate $22,000 in charges. For an example, a non-easy pass fare to run from the East Gate to the West Gate is $156. So the bottom line is, if you're on the toll booth, or if you're running on a toll road, pay your tolls. If not, you could find yourself in serious trouble. Well, it's time to talk gas prices with our friends at AAA. Well, gas prices are up again. Right now, the average gas price in the United States is $4.44. A week ago, we were at $4.09, so we're up over 35 cents a gallon in just 1 week. And a year ago, the average gas price was $3.17. Right now in Arizona, gas price is $4.74. New Mexico, $4.16. Colorado, $4.43. Utah, $4.39. Nevada, $5.16. California, $6.10. Texas, $3.91. Oklahoma, $3.88. Missouri, $3.97. Illinois, $4.93. And Indiana, $4.82. As we're getting ready to head out on our big road trip in a week, heading back to Indiana, be looking forward to some of those Texas and Oklahoma gas prices. But certainly Indiana is about the same price, if not a little bit more, than Arizona. All right, let's see where the cheapest gas is across our state. Well, the least expensive gas in the state is in Casa Grande at $3.89 at the 76 station. The Arco station is at $3.99, $4.09 at the 76 station. And in St. Michael's, Arizona, $4.05 at the Speedway station. Well, a big jump in local gas prices. The least expensive gas in the city is at the Arco station in Gilbert at $4.29. Sam's Club on Rio Salado Parkway is at $4.43. And right now, the Circle K on Apache Trail and Apache Junction is $4.39. So gas is very expensive everywhere. Not going to find anything in the metro under $4. For a little car talk. Dear Car Talk, I have a 2021 Buick Envision, and lately when I turn the air conditioning on, a low, unearthly moaning comes from underneath the dashboard. It's the kind of sound if you heard walking through a cemetery at night, it might make you run faster than you ever run before. It lasts about 6 seconds, doesn't otherwise make the noise until I turn the air on again. Besides that, the AC and the vehicle run fine. Do I need a mechanic, or do I need an exorcist? And that's from Jim. Well, I'd get both to cover all my bases, but let me be clear from the outset. I don't know the answer without being able to stick my head underneath your dashboard and listen for the noise, but I'll give you some possibilities. One, it's due to the initial movement of coolant when you turn on the air conditioner. When you fire up your AC, your coolant has to be pressurized. It makes a groaning and hissing sound as it passes through the expansion valve near your dashboard, and it's more likely to make that noise if your refrigerant level is low. The other noise could be, other possibility, is your compressor starting up. In hot weather, the internal valves of the compressor can groan for a couple seconds to adjust to the pressure. And my final guess, well, you have a noisy blend door, and the blend doors are the flaps inside your heating and cooling system. By the way, your car obeys your command to use these blend doors. Once activated, the blend doors move the ducts and close off, or partially close off the air to one set of ducts and direct to your preferred setting, the floor or your face. These flaps are often controlled by little servo motors powered by electricity or vacuum, and they take a few seconds for the doors to move into a new position. So a door could be sticking, a servo could be weak, or a piece of petrified cheese could be a popcorn cheese could be blocking the door from closing or opening all the way. I guess this is probably the noise versus that, or it could be the restless ghost of David Dunbar Buick. And if you have an extended warranty, take it to your dealer and ask them for a positive diagnosis. If it's not under warranty, I'd have my mechanic check the refrigerant level, make sure it's not low. As long as the system is working well and the groaning doesn't get any worse, just use the noise to scare the neighborhood kids on Halloween and call it a day. Yeah, I would say that is a great diagnosis, and it's one of those situations, it's continuing to work, and hopefully it will continue to work for the customer. Well, that's all the time we have for the car show today. My name is Jeff Wine. We'll meet you back again on the radio next Sunday, and you're listening to Sun Sounds Radio of Arizona.
1: 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That's 480-774-8300.

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Hello. I'd like to welcome you to today's program on careers. I'm Irene Lubin, a volunteer reader for Sun Sounds of Arizona. The first article today is titled, Job Market Keeps Humming as It Absorbs Shocks, but the Outlook is Murky. The article appeared in the April 6th issue of the Wall Street Journal, and it was written for the journal by Nick Timoreos. The March jobs report offered a reminder of why so many economists have been reluctant to bet against the U.S. labor market. Even after 4 years of shocks, it keeps finding its footing. The question now is whether that can last. Over the last few years, the job market has weathered the most aggressive rate hiking cycle in decades, a regional banking crisis, and a tariff shock. Each time it bent but did not break. The latest joke, though, to energy prices and supply chains from the Iran war will again test the limits of that resilience. Employers added 178,000 jobs in March, reversing a larger than previously reported decline of 133,000 in February. The unemployment rate also unwound February's increase, ticking down to 4.3%. Some details were less encouraging, however. Wage growth for rank and file workers slowed to its weakest year-over-year pace since the pandemic reopening 5 years ago. Averaging two volatile months together gives a clearer picture of the underlying trend and showed monthly gains of just 22,500 jobs. While that pace would have been alarming enough 2 years ago, the labor market has held together in large part because a sharp drop in immigration and an increase in retirees means economists now think that it needs fewer new jobs on net than it used to just to stand still. Coming into 2026, economists had hoped that the job market was done slowing down. March's solid headline number might have been a glimpse of that, but after the closure of the Strait of Hormuz and upended the global energy supply chains, nobody's talking much about reacceleration now, said Guy Berger, a labor economist. The labor market had already been adjusting to a significant change in immigration policy that has reduced the pool of potential workers. Firms have been slow to hire, but reluctant to fire. It is a job market consistent with full employment, but with very low growth and much less dynamism, leaving little cushion. Federal Reserve officials have been grappling with what it would mean if the economy needs far fewer jobs to keep the unemployment rate steady, conveying that a zero job growth economy is consistent with full employment is not easy, San Francisco Fed President Mary Daly said in a blog post Friday. The limited inflow of new workers means that the economy's speed limit is lower now, she said, and the risk of a miscalculation holding interest rates either too low or too high is greater. Uncertainty from the war has already shifted how Fed officials talk about the path of interest rates. Before the conflict, many policymakers still expected to resume cutting rates this year. Now, more have indicated that the Fed could be on hold indefinitely. The optimistic case is that the war and the resulting supply chain disruptions don't last much longer, limiting the damage to hiring. The pessimistic case now is that a prolonged conflict sends a price shocks rippling through fertilizer, industrial chemicals, and semiconductor production. Higher costs for employers and consumers alike could squeeze the spending that supports new hiring.
Unlike the energy shock from Russia's invasion of Ukraine in 2022, consumers have already drawn down savings buffers and wage growth is decelerating. That means that households have less room to absorb higher prices without cutting back on spending. If they do cut back, businesses that depend on that spending could also reduce the hours and headcount. The bottom 60% of earners today keep spending as long as they've employed because so much of their budget goes to necessities, says Nathan Sheets, chief economist at Citigroup. What would break them would be if the labor market softened significantly, he said. Although the costs are starting now to add up, the fiscal boost that was supposed to carry growth this spring, and with it support for hiring as well, is in a race against the gas pump. Economists at the St. Louis Fed estimate the increase in fuel prices over the past month could cost consumers the equivalent of 10 to 50% of President Trump's tax relief enacted last year for every quarter that gas prices stay around current levels. Every dollar that goes into the gas tank is a dollar that doesn't go to the restaurants, the retailers, and the service businesses that account for the bulk of American employment. Rising bond yields have pushed mortgage rates back toward 6.5% from 6%, dimming prospects for a lift to housing that could support construction jobs. The next article that I would like to read for you today was taken from the New York Times the 10th of April of this year. The title is Blue Collar Work Has Plateaued, Narrowing Options for Young Workers. This article was written for the New York Times by Talman Joseph Smith. In June, the White House said President Trump's signature package of tax cuts would unleash our economy and deliver a blue-collar boom. The president and his vice president, J.D. Vance, have also pledged that Mr. Trump's tariff campaign would revive manufacturing jobs, including those in the skilled trades. Instead, the parts of the blue-collar labor market occupied primarily by men have been slowing for over a year now. Jobs in sectors that include the trades, such as manufacturing and construction, have racked up roughly 150,000 net losses on an annual basis as of March, based on calculations by Joey Politano, an economic analyst. In contrast, healthcare and social assistance jobs, professions that women typically dominate, generated the most job growth in 2025. More tradesmen like plumbers and pipe fitters are retiring these days, opening up some opportunities for younger workers. But the slowdown in hiring across the labor market is limiting demand for new labor. Mr. Trump's tariff increases, which he said would bring blue-collar jobs back to the United States, have instead raised costs for manufacturers, as well as the repair and maintenance sectors, and elevated inflation and interest rates have also slowed business. Layoffs are low across the economy and in the trades, too. But hiring rates have slumped to the drab pace of 2009, when the unemployment rate was 10%, twice as high as it is now. Hiring across the manufacturing sector, which encompasses the trades, has declined roughly 40% since 2022. There are jobs available, said Joseph Bruzuelas, who is chief economist for RSM, an accounting firm. But right now, demand for blue-collar labor is not sufficient to meet the supply. Changing prospects. For years, hiring managers in the trades complained about labor shortages. After President Joseph Biden Jr. signed legislation that encouraged a burst of infrastructure projects, job openings in manufacturing, which include welders, machinists, and mechanics, peaked in 2022.
Over the past few years, however, openings have plummeted to 2018 levels, even as the economy has grown much larger. Job openings in construction, which include carpenters, HVAC installers, and iron workers, have fallen to levels seen last in 2016. Even so, U.S. labor force participation among men ages 25 to 54 is well above levels from the last decade, rising over the past year to 90%, compared with 78% for women. Federal Reserve researchers have noted that the drop from higher male participation levels in the late 20th century also reflects younger millennials enrolling in post-secondary education at higher rates through their late 20s. This idea, though, that all these people need to do is to go into the trades or whatever is just not supported by the data, said Guy Berger, a labor economist and senior advisor at Access Macro, a consulting firm. As artificial intelligence threatens various forms of entry-level white-collar work, some career advisors and business leaders point to work in the trades as potentially artificial intelligence proof. Unionized skilled workers benefit from solid middle-class pay once trained and licensed. And the college wage premium, as economists call it, has stagnated, especially as the cost of four-year college has risen. Still, that premium is still high overall. Economists at the Cleveland Fed estimated in a 2025 paper that the wages of college-educated workers in the coming years are likely to be 76% more than those of workers with less education. There is less of a penalty to not having a four-year degree than in the past, but there still is a penalty, Mr. Berger said. Business owners and economists say the doldrums of the job market for the trades can be explained by a messy trio of overlapping factors. Commercial activity has decelerated throughout the country. Immigration has tanked since Mr. Trump returned to office, halting a steady inflow of men willing to do entry-level, blue-collar work at relatively low incomes. And interest rates, which have risen once again since the war with Iran have started, have frozen the housing market, the steadiest source of work for many tradesmen.

the people that are super motivated and super hardworking isn't easy, he argued. But he said, electrical contractors also face the opposite problem, a lack of projects or positions available. Business has picked up for Mr. Marquardt in recent months, he added, but I know a lot of guys who are out of work right now. Hard-to-square mismatches in the sector stem from two factors, veteran tradesmen said. How long it takes to go from lower-paid apprentice to licensed tradesman. Hourly wages for years-long apprenticeships can be as low as the mid-teens. And specific qualifications that make someone a fit for a given job in a way that is not clear from a job posting alone. It's all about finding the right people. Just because somebody shows up with a pulse or even an electrical license does not automatically mean that we could use him, said Carl Murawski, who works at Ducci Electrical, a construction company in Farmington, Connecticut. We had an interview yesterday. This kid came in, and he already knows how to do a lot of technical highway construction work, highway lighting and signs and stuff like that, Mr. Murawski said. He held all the cards because there's not many people out there with that type of experience. We were just one of several interviews he was doing. Mr. Murawski is an evangelist for the trades. On his YouTube channel, he gives career advice, reviews work gear, and hosts debates among practitioners of different crafts. But he is not shy about the workload. He recently broke his fibula after a pole fell on him. It can be especially tough, he said, if you're a gopher starting out, hauling heavy materials, working nights and early mornings in hot attics or outdoors in frigid weather. Some boosters of the trade glorify it and maybe are not as upfront about the downsides, he said. Richard Reeves, an author of A New Contract with the Middle Class and the president of the American Institute for Boys and Men, said that for all the talk of labor shortages in the trades, the healthcare and education sectors, which are growing faster, had several times more job openings. Similar to how proponents of the trades have spent years trying to destigmatize manual labor, Mr. Reeves and his group have argued for destigmatizing care economy work for men. Job preferences among the sexes tend to be sticky. In recent years, though, the share of men in nursing has increased to 11% from 9%. If we want men to have job opportunities, then we need to get them into these jobs where the job opportunities are coming from, Mr. Reeves said. I desperately want to get this whole issue about what's happening to boys and men away from the culture war stuff, away from the dinner party lamentations about the manosphere, and into the reality of the economy. The artificial intelligence data center build-out is providing strong but spotty opportunities for workers in the trades. In the areas where data centers are being built, they literally cannot find bodies fast enough, said Steve Messman, chief executive of Connected Apprentice, which facilitates digital training for trades work. But interest rates may need to drop before the gains can spread to more of the country and the types of construction connected to housing. If job openings tick up, Mr. Murawski, the electrician from Connecticut, said, a fresh supply of workers might start looking for something new. We have already had some guys come in asking about work because they're trying to get away from artificial intelligence, he said. It's a good option for some people. The right person has a tremendous amount of opportunity in front of them. The next article that I would like to read for you today comes from the Arizona Republic, the 12th of April. Women take lead in these high-paying career fields. This article was written for USA Today by Daniel DeVise. In academia, women now outpace men at every level. They earn the majority of bachelor's, master's, and doctoral degrees, federal data show. But women

0: still are earning less. The gender pay gap narrowed slightly in recent years, but it widened again in 2025, according to an analysis by the Economic Policy Institute. Controlling for socioeconomic factors, women earned 18.6% less than men did. It's really depressing to say this, but I don't see it being closed in this lifetime, said Eva Chan, a career expert at Resume Genius, the job seeker website. Still, there are some high-paying careers that are dominated or at least led by women. A lot of these are leadership or management roles, Chan said. Several fall into the healthcare realm. They tend to require strong communication skills. They are generally artificial intelligence resistant. So here are the 10 fields in descending order of median salary. First, financial manager. This job pays a median annual salary of $161,700, according to Labor Department data for 2024. Women make up 53% of the workforce. The field encompasses 868,600 jobs and is expected to grow by 15% between 2024 and 2034. Financial managers review financial reports, create budgets, analyze data, and forecast future income and expenses, Resume Genius reports. Next is human resources manager. This field pays $140,030 a year and spans 221,900 workers, of whom 76% are women. HR managers recruit, hire, and oversee employee relations and workplace issues. Next down is pharmacist. This job pays $137,480 per year, and the top 10% of pharmacists pull down $172,040 annually. Women make up 60% of pharmacists, who number 335,100. It requires more education than most, generally a doctor of pharmacy degree and a state license. And next is physician assistant. These workers earn a median salary of $133,000 a year, and the top 10% get $182,000 annually. The field is 73% women. Job growth is projected at 20% by 2034. Physician's assistants treat patients under a doctor's oversight. The job generally requires a master's degree. Next is public relations and fundraising managers. This job pays $133,000 a year. There are 129,000 positions nationwide, 70% of which are held by women. These workers shape and protect a company's public image. This is, again, public relations and fundraising managers. Resume Genius reports to us. Next down is nurse practitioner. Median pay here is $132,000 each year. Top earners get $217,000 annually. The field is 88% of women, with 382,700 positions and a strong projected growth of jobs of 35% by 2034. Nurse practitioners provide advanced patient care, Resume Genius reports to us. They need at least a master's degree. And then there are veterinarians. Veterinarians make $125,000 a year, with top earners at $212,000 annually. The field is 69% women today and encompasses 86,000 jobs. Job growth is projected at 10% by 2034. Note here, the patients may growl or hiss at you. And next is medical and health services manager. This vague sounding job pays $117,960 per year, with the top earners in the field getting $219,000 per year. There are 616,000 positions out there, 74% of which are held by women, and projected growth is a robust 23% by 2034. These managers oversee and coordinate healthcare services across facilities or departments. The report says, supervising operations and managing staffing and budgets. And then there are occupational therapists. This job pays just under $100,000 a year, with the top 10% of earners getting $130,000 yearly. There are about 160,000 positions out there, with 88% filled by women. Job growth by 2034 is projected at 14%. Occupational therapists help people rebuild skills for daily routines when they are recovering from illnesses or injuries or coping with ongoing health conditions. And finally, we have speech-language pathologists. This field pays $95,000 per year, with the top earnings in the field getting $132,000 a year. There are about 187,000 positions out there for speech-language pathologists, 95% of which are filled by women. Job growth by the year 2034 is projected to be 15% in this field. These people work with people who have disorders involving speech, language, and swallowing. Typically, they need a master's degree. I recently found an article in the New York Times about some jobs that no longer exist, but were once good jobs out there that you've never heard of, and I had never heard of either. First, there was a hurrier. This is just an interesting byline here. Coal mines were never much fun places to work. But in the early 1800s, some coal chutes and tunnels were only 2 feet high. The coal was transported up these tunnels in baskets called corfs, which were pushed and pulled along a system of rails. The people doing the pushing and pulling, they were called hurriers, H-U-R-R-I-E-R-S. Small boys or girls, sometimes as young as 4 years old. Because the tunnels were so tight, many hurriers pushed the coal by walking on all fours, pushing the corf with their heads, causing some children, of course, to develop bald spots. And today we seem to be worried that artificial intelligence is going to be putting some of our jobs out of existence. This is all we have time for in our program on careers today. I hope you've enjoyed listening in and will enjoy the rest of your day. And thank you for listening. I'm Irene Lubin, a volunteer reader, and you're listening to Sun Sounds of Arizona.
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0: Hello, welcome to the show called Job Opportunities. I'm Gene, a volunteer reader with Sun Sounds of Arizona. We're going to begin by looking at opportunities found in the Arizona Republic this past week. This first opportunity takes up two columns of the newspaper page. Most of the opportunities are just one column wide, but this one's expanded into two columns. And it's at the top of the page, and there's even a little color on the black and white part of the page. News, talk, and sports, 1100 KFNX, the Pulse of Arizona. We are hiring. 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That's operations, O-P-E-R-A-T-I-O-N-S, at, the at sign, then 1100, those are the numerals, followed by KFNX, so 1100kfnx.com. If you'd like more information about them or their careers, you can go to their website. 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And that was an opportunity as a salesperson for KFNX, a highly motivated and proven sales professional. Now, right below that, we have the category of education and training. And the first opportunity is with an elementary Montessori teacher, an elementary Montessori teacher in Litchfield Park, Arizona. St. Peter's Episcopal Church of Litchfield Park, doing business as St. Peter's Montessori School, to direct students' activities academically, emotionally, and physically, math, science, English, social studies, art, geography, and practical life for grades 1 through 6. This requires a bachelor's degree in education or elementary education, and at least 2 years' experience in Montessori education, and you must have a valid Arizona teaching certificate. The salary is $45,850 per year. You can email your resume to, the name of the person is Diane, D-I-A-N-E, middle initial K, Woodyard, that's W-O-O-D-Y-A-R-D, and the email address is diane@stpetersaz. So that's stpetersaz.org. And that's an elementary Montessori teacher in Litchfield Park. Our second opportunity there is as a primary school teacher with the Daisy Education Corporation, 1489 West Elliott Road, Suite D103, Gilbert, Arizona, zip code 85233. The wages are $39,880 up to $42,880 per year, but the job is located in Tucson, Arizona. So at the very bottom line, they put, oh, the job's located in Tucson, Arizona. But the company, Daisy Education Corporation, is located in Gilbert, Arizona, and that's where you would mail your resumes to. Daisy Education Corporation, 1489 West Elliott Road, that's E-L-L-I-O-T, Elliott Road, Suite D, as in David, 103 are the numerals, Gilbert, Arizona, and the zip code is 85233. And those were the two opportunities under the education and training category. Now, these next few opportunities are under the professional category. This is an assistant project manager in Phoenix, Sturgeon Electric Company Incorporated, to plan and interpret construction drawings to ensure project accuracy and compliance. 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And there are multiple positions available. And then it says, indicate California-Arizona. I don't know if that means you should indicate that you would like to work in California, or if you'd like to work in Arizona, or if that's something that they're using as the identifier for this position. But it's a senior manager at BDO Consulting Group, LLC, in Phoenix, Arizona. Then, our next opportunity is with a health services advisory group. They're looking for a senior analyst in Phoenix, Arizona, to evaluate and work with a wide variety of data using SAS to facilitate data exploration. It requires a master's degree in statistics or methods or public health with a concentration in biostatistics or epidemiology or related field, and 3 years experience as a data analyst or with healthcare or medical data. Must also possess encounter data validation, advanced SAS, HIPAA compliance, CMS 140, CMS 1500, NCPDP and supplemental data sources, SQL, relational databases, This position is 100% telecommuting and can be performed from anywhere in the United States. To apply, send your resume to J. Goodman, that's J-G-O-O-D-M-A-N, J. Goodman at H-S-A-G, Harry Sally Apple George.com, and in the subject line, put in the job ID number 2026-8675. The job ID number is 2026-8675. 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Now this next one, I've never seen it before either. MEP Superintendent at Clayco Incorporated in Phoenix, Arizona. The MEP Superintendent will be based on the construction project site and responsible for field operations and on-site construction management, design, build construction projects, specifically quality control for mechanical, electrical, plumbing, and fire protection, construction startup, and testing highly complex projects nationwide. 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And then a search box pops up for a requisition number, and that's your job ID number. And in that search box, you're going to put in 2687. MEP Superintendent at Clayco Incorporated in Phoenix, Arizona. Our next job opportunity comes as an estimator in Santan Valley, Arizona. Sought to analyze project specifications, blueprints, and customer requirements, material and labor cost, to calculate estimates for gutter installation and labor and repair and projects, to prepare proposals and bids, to generate reports, incidental frequent travel 70% of the time to various unanticipated job sites in Maricopa and Pinal, Arizona. 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The job site is in Phoenix, Arizona. The salary is $138,000 to $140,000 per year. Send your resume to, this is going to be an email address, and I have no idea how to pronounce this. So the first word to the left of the at sign is AmyHsiao. That's AmyHsiao at yuchens.com. So to the right of the at sign, it's yuchens.com. Acme Control System Corporation is looking for a full-time business manager. Well, that's it for the professional category, and there's just one opportunity under the general category, and that's in Surprise, Arizona. 8 Pretty Nails Spa, LLC, is looking for a full-time senior nails tech and nail tech apprentices. All techs must have completed nail or cosmetology training, must apply for state license upon starting. The senior tech must have 2 years' experience with acrylics, gels, sculpting, and custom designs. The duties before state licensure would include clean stations, maintain supplies, wash towels, provide refreshments, organize products. The duties after licensure would incur manicures, pedicures, gels, acrylics, and advanced nail art. The apprentices would have the same duties as above before licensure, but after they get licensed, they would perform nail services under supervision. There are multiple positions available. You can apply, I don't know how to pronounce this, but it's Tuong, T-U-O-N-G. Middle name is Thien, T-H-I-E-N. And the last name is Tran, T-R-A-N. And the email address is 8prettynails23. The 8 and the 23 are numerals. 8prettynails23@gmail.com. Oh, they've got a phone number down here at the bottom. Or you can call 623-337-1238. 623-337-1238. That's a senior nail tech and nail tech apprentices at 8 Pretty Nails Spa, LLC in Surprise, Arizona. We're at 18 minutes past the hour, and I think we've covered just about all of the opportunities except for the engineering opportunities as found in the classifieds this past week in the Arizona Republic. So let's take a look and move on over to looking at some job opportunities on our computers in our web browsers. I thought that last time we were together, we kind of focused on jobs on the West Valley. The time before that was the East Valley. But when we got to the West Valley, I think all we had time for was Glendale. I thought today we'd try and pick up West Valley and maybe let's go a little farther west over to towards Peoria and see what opportunities they have. So to do that, in your web browser, in the search bar, you would type in peoriaaz.gov. That's peoriaaz.gov. And when that page loads, in the upper left-hand corner will be the seal of Peoria, Arizona. And to the right of that will be the title, City of Peoria. And then to the right of that, you have four tabs, residence, then business, then government, and then I want to. And under the government tab, when you put your cursor over it, some more options occur. One of them is departments. And when you put your cursor over the word departments, then you see the various departments for the City of Peoria. And what we're looking for is human resources. So all you have to do is put your cursor on human resources and select it, and it will then load the employment opportunities. And on the left-hand side of the page, there will be some tabs down the side about the various parts of the government of the city of Peoria. But in the center, two-thirds of the page, to the right, the employment opportunities will be listed. And there will be the city of Peoria. There's about a paragraph there about their job page and if you're interested and blah, blah, blah. But below that, there are two tabs. The first tab is for new applicants, and the second tab below it is for current city of employee Peoria employees. So all we have to do as we scroll down is when we find that first tab, we click on new applicants. And it will then load the page and show you that there are 15 jobs found. And in the at the top, they've got a little banner across the top of the page. Peoria is the place where employees ignite values. Then there below that on the left-hand side is a search box. And below that, you have four what I call categories or column listings. The first one on the left says location. And when you put your cursor on the location, it then shows you the various locations in Peoria where the jobs are. So you can actually search by location. And when it pops up, as you scroll down, the first one says there's a select box on the left. Then it says Community Center, Peoria, Arizona. And then parentheses, numeral one, parentheses. That means there's one job at the community center. The next one down is a select box on the left, then Development Community Services in Peoria, parentheses, two jobs. The next one down, there's a select box on the left, Municipal Operations Center, Peoria, Arizona, parentheses, three. That means there's three jobs at the Municipal Operations Center. So you can search by location. And all you have to do is put a checkbox, put a select with your mouse in the boxes on the left, and that will pull up just those particular jobs. If you don't want to use that box, at the bottom of the box is a word clear, and if you click on it, it will then clear that. Then, to the right of the location box is time type. And it tells you that there are 10 full-time jobs and 5 part-time jobs. To the right of that is job category, non-sworn, public works, community services, sworn, police enforcement, park services, facilities, engineering. So you can search by job category. And the final box is labeled more, and it's by job type. And so here it's the job types are regular, 9 jobs, temporary, 4 jobs, seasonal, 1 job, fixed term, 1 job. So you can search by those. Or you don't have to use those 4 to whittle it down. You've got the 15 jobs listed. So I'm just going to scroll down the page. The first one says police investigator specialist, fixed term benefited. Then the next one is lateral special victim unit detective, $10,000 hiring incentive. Then the next one is adaptive recreation leader 1, community center, this says part-time, solid waste supervisor, civil engineer, solid waste equipment operator, principal planner, lateral 911 dispatcher, sports field maintenance worker, youth sports site lead official, sports field maintenance site lead, street maintenance worker, signs and striping, groundskeeper, parks and sports facilities, librarian, Sunrise Mountain Library, Peoria, full-time. Well, I wonder what a librarian does in Peoria. I click on the word librarian. It loads the job description page on the right, from the center to the right side of the page. It covers about two-thirds of the page. It's on-site work. It's full-time. It was posted 15 days ago. The application deadline is May 3rd. Oh, man. I just missed it. Salary range was $63,000 to $79,000 to $94,000. They've got a minimum, a mid, and a max. minimum requirements in education, a master's degree in library science, experience, minimum of 1 year related experience, preferred desirable qualifications, experience in a public library setting. Then they've got, the ideal candidate for this position will have. And then they've got some bullet points here. Looks like about a dozen of them. And then why Peoria and about Peoria. And then the application process, describing the application process. But I'm at the bottom of the page. I see it. It's up there at the top. Right underneath the title of librarian, in the top center of the page, is the button to apply. So if you wanted to apply, that's where you would go. So that's where how Peoria handles their online job search. Pretty much like all of the other cities in the valley, there is a way to search, a way to filter out the jobs, a way to find more specific information about that particular job you're interested in, and a way for you to apply online. Well, we've reached the end of our time together, so I'm going to have to say goodbye. I'm Gene, a volunteer reader with SunSounds of Arizona. And you have been listening to the show called Job Opportunities. I hope you have a great week ahead, and I hope you keep on listening. Bye for now.
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1: Hello, and welcome to the African American Hour. I'm Rosemary Onkwe, bringing you readings from the following publications: The Root, Andscape, The Griot, Ebony Exclusive, Blavity, The Beacon, Kansas City, The Associated Press, and The Voice. Today we'll begin our readings from an article titled, Kansas City Launches New Strategy to Stop Domestic Violence Before It Turns Deadly, by Bonita Gooch, BONITA GOOCH, The Voice, March 30th, 2026. Kansas City leaders are rolling out a new strategy to reduce domestic violence killings as cases tied to intimate partner violence surge across the city. In 2025, 1 in 3 homicides were related to domestic violence compared to 1 in 12 in 2024, Jackson County Prosecutor Melissa Johnson said during a press conference announcing the initiative. That's a reality we are seeing firsthand, and it demands we act earlier, she said. The new effort, called the Intimate Partner Violence Intervention, IPV1, Focused Deterrent Program, is designed to stop violence before it escalates by identifying people at risk and intervening sooner. The program is a partnership between the City of Kansas City, the Kansas City Police Department, and Jackson County Prosecutor's Office, and several domestic violence service organizations. It is funded by a $400,000 grant from the Bloch, B-L-O-C-H, Family Foundation, awarded through the Police Foundation of Kansas City, along with $75,000 from the city's health department. Mayor Quentin Lucas said the goal is to break cycles of violence before lives are lost. Our goals here are very clear: reduce repeat harm, disrupt cycles of violence, and protect the safety and stability of families in Kansas City, Lucas said at the press conference. Unlike traditional approaches that respond after violence occurs, the IPVI program focuses on early intervention, accountability, and coordinated services. The model identifies individuals at risk of committing repeat violence and delivers a clear message: the abuser must stop, while also offering access to support services for both victims and those causing harm. Local domestic violence service organizations will play a central role in carrying out that work. Representatives from Newhouse, Synergy Services, Hope House, and the Maddie Rhodes Center will help connect survivors to safety planning, housing resources, counseling, and advocacy. These organizations bring deep expertise and trusted relationships within the community, Johnson said. Their involvement ensures this initiative remains survivor-centered and grounded in real-world experience. Lace Klein, C-L-I-N-E, Kansas City's Assistant City Manager for Public Safety, said the strategy builds on the city's Save KC program, which has already shown measurable success in reducing violence. That program helped reduce homicides by 40% between 2024 and 2025, and non-fatal shootings by 60%, she said. These results give us real confidence that a similar strategy can be effective in addressing intimate partner violence, Klein said during the press conference. Klein said one of the biggest challenges is that many domestic violence-related homicides involve people with little or no prior criminal history, which means we have to intervene earlier before the patterns of violence take hold, she said, describing an approach that emphasizes clear communication, accountability, and access to services for both victims and those causing harm. Johnson said the initiative will take a dual approach, holding repeat offenders accountable while also working to prevent first-time offenders from escalating. We're committed to prosecuting to the fullest extent, Johnson said. At the same time, for first-time, lower-level defendants who are at risk of escalating, this program looks like flooding them with resources and enforcement messages before they become offenders we never want to see in our courtrooms. Police Chief Stacey Graves said the city has already seen some progress with domestic violence homicides dropping from 12 at this time last year to 2 so far this year. Still, she emphasizes the need for continued action. That's still 2 homicides, Graves said. City leaders say the new program brings together law enforcement, prosecutors, courts, and community organizations in a coordinated effort to prevent violence before it turns deadly. I want Kansas to hear our message, Graves said. No, we are a lifeline. We are working in the 3 pillars of prevention, intervention, and enforcement to stop intimate partner violence. This article was titled, Kansas City Launches New Strategy to Stop Domestic Violence Before It Turns Deadly, written by Bonita Gooch. The Voice, March 30th, 2026. Next, a special segment from News 4 Washington, titled, Who Are the Victims and Perpetrators of Most U.S. Murder Suicides? Here's the data. Written by Ted Oberg, O-B-E-R-G, and Maggie Moore, M-O-R-E, NBC Washington, digital editor. Published April 16, 2026. Murder suicides, on average, happen more than once a day, somewhere in the United States, studies show. Who is most often involved? News 4 consulted 2 studies to look at the data on this kind of domestic violence, one from Columbia University and another from the Violence Policy Center in Washington, D.C. Those studies show that there are between 800 and 1,000 victims of murder suicides annually. They are most often committed by white men armed with guns, and the majority of people murdered are their significant others. Of the murder victims, 57% to 65% are the romantic or intimate partners of the person who died by suicide. The person committing the crime is a man, 92% of the time. More than 70% of the time, that man is white. Roughly 87% of the time, a gun is involved. News 4 didn't find statistics specifically linking murder suicides to divorce proceedings, but experts say that moments in ongoing divorces, when new papers are served or new court dates are set, can sometimes trigger violence in homes where abuse has happened before. That's the case, even if that previous abuse has not been physical. If there's any history of abuse, even if it's nonviolent, if it's verbal or coercive control, which is actually a red flag for lethal danger, any spouse in that situation should absolutely be aware that any steps towards separation, including litigation, are high risks. Domestic violence lawyer Joan Meyer, M-E-I-E-R, said, any of these process procedures in litigation could trigger violence, because if there's an abusive history, there's symbols to the victim getting out from under the abuse and getting out from under the control of the abuser, Meyer said. Whether a couple is married or dating, one of the most dangerous moments in an abusive relationship can be when someone tries to leave. That's part of what makes the case of former Virginia Lieutenant Governor Justin Fairfax so alarming. The details of what happened in their Annandale home before Fairfax County police say Justin shot and killed his wife, dentist Serena Fairfax, then himself, are unknown. But court records reviewed by News 4 show the couple were in the middle of separation and custody proceedings. Justin was 2 weeks from a court-ordered deadline to leave home, and Serena had been granted custody of their teen children. Very, very often, when couples, and particularly when a man is a highly accomplished and impressive human being, professionally accomplished and has a status in society, that's the last person we think of as being violent, Meyer said. And that's perhaps the last woman we think of as being at risk, and we need to get over that. We need to stop thinking that abuse and violence are only a risk at the lower end of the socioeconomic spectrum, because that is not true, Meyer said. No matter who's involved, court dates, custody rulings, separation, and divorce filings can all raise the risk of domestic violence, especially where there is already a history of control, coercion, or other abuse. It's why Meyer says divorce lawyers need to strongly question their own clients about their safety. She adds that there are red flags that everyone can keep an eye out for when it comes to their loved ones. It's always better to say something, however awkward, than to say nothing for fear of being disrespectful. I think it's tricky because no one wants to sort of say, hey, are you abused, to someone they know and respect and care for, Meyer says. The kind of thing one can say without being offensive is to say, do you feel safe at home? Is there anything that worries you about moving forward with this divorce, Meyer said. Those kinds of questions are not offensive. Conversely, using words like abused or asking directly if there is domestic violence can be off-putting to someone at risk, Meyer explained. But you can ask about feeling safe, Meyer said. You can ask about worry. You can ask about why are you staying in the same house? Do you think it would be safer if you weren't? If you or someone you know is experiencing domestic violence, contact the National Domestic Violence Hotline by calling 1-800-799-SAFE or 1-800-799-7233, visiting www.thehotline.org or texting LOVEIS to 22522.

build. Kansas City Public Schools, Making Strides in Graduation Rates, written by Kansas City Documenters, April 13th, 2026. Kanye Griffin, Connye. These notes were produced through Kansas City Documenters, which trains and pays community members to take fact-checked notes at public meetings, strengthening transparency and accountability in local government. Summary. A student from Lincoln College Preparatory Academy made a presentation about the Student District Advisory Council, SDAC. KCPS administrators briefed school board members on counseling and school leadership initiatives that have helped improve the district's graduation rate. Board members expressed support for the progress in achieving goals and meeting technology challenges. SDAC update. The SDAC gives students an opportunity to provide perspectives and guidance as KCPS develops solutions, programs, and services. The council provides opportunities for students to share issues and ideas to make KCPS a better place for students and staff. The council also works on projects that will benefit all students throughout the district. Chase Minton, M-I-N-T-O-N, a junior at Lincoln College Preparatory Academy, provided an overview of the SDAC. Minton explained, "The SDAC uses a program called Satchel Pulse to gather data from across the district and uses the information to focus on the issues of greatest concern to students. In the current year, bullying was reported as a problem. SDAC developed a resource guide to help students report and learn about de-escalating methods." Minton acknowledged that each school may not have access to the same opportunities, so SDAC is seeking ways to collaborate and to amplify its message. Deputy Superintendent Davis noted some recent district achievements, including the return of musical theater at East High School. The school acquired tools and sewing machines so that students could make costumes and sets. Graduation Policy Monitoring. Part 1, School Counseling. In reviewing programs the district is using to improve student achievement, Guidance and Counseling Director Powell noted the district's graduation rate increased from 72.2% to 88.6% between the 2022 and 2025 school years. She further broke out student achievement in different categories, including gender, race, student type, and types of courses taken. She said the counseling department uses graduation audit teams to review students' progress, collaborate to prepare the intervention plans and/or individualize success plans, and conduct regular monitoring. Challenges the counseling department faces are the 177 undercredit senior transfers who came to the district between August 2025 and March 2026 and delays in receiving records from the prior school. Part 2, School Leadership. School Improvement Officer Ervin, E-R-V-I-N, emphasized the importance of early interventions. He noted research stating that ninth graders who pass all core classes are 3.5% more likely to graduate than those who fail just one. Echoing the report from the counseling department, Ervin stressed the use of data to assess individual progress and the effectiveness of intervention plans. He noted the district's graduation rate of 88.6% is about 3 percentage points below the state average of 91.5%. He told the board in response to its request for clarification that the counselors rely on grades posted and the numbers of credits earned to screen for on-track or off-track. In response to other board questions, administrators acknowledged the need to define college and career ready more specifically and said an academic success contract, individualized intervention plan generally involves checking in with a counselor and/or the building graduation coach who guides the student to success. This year,
The district projects

0: that 21 students will not graduate, down from 42 last year. Chief Technology Officer Jones reviewed upgrades, including replacing the phone and intercom system, and discussed student technology pathways towards earning information technology certifications and pursuing technology career paths. Board members praised those developments, noting that students' achievements improved with access to technology. Jones explained the hardware made available to all students and planned updates. The district will transition from iPads to Apple Neos, NEOS, for secondary school and MacBooks for teachers and staff. He noted more professional development will be needed so staff can take advantage of all that a MacBook offers. He stressed that student input regarding keypads was the reason for moving away from iPads to Neos. Jones said the next steps in technology include improving uninterrupted power supply, assessing the usefulness of device insurance, upgrading to 30 gigabyte internet speed, implementing an artificial intelligent AI policy that ensures safe, secure, and educational use of AI, while adhering to privacy laws and accessing only approved tools without supplanting critical thinking, instruction, or authentic student work. This article was titled, Kansas City Public Schools Making Strides in Graduation Rates, by The Beacon, Kansas City, April 13, 2026. The next article is from Blavity Health and is titled, Is Your Joint Pain Actually a Bone Spur? By Dr. Diana Rangaves, RANGAVES, April 17, 2026. A bone spur is a smooth, hard, bony growth that develops over a long period. While the word spur might sound sharp, these are actually rounded projections that often feel like a small, immovable pebble under your skin. The most frequent appear near joints such as the knees, hips, or spine, where the body is trying to repair itself. When cartilage wears down due to age or osteoarthritis, your body compensates by growing extra bone to increase the joint's surface area and provide greater stability. While many bone spurs are painless and go unnoticed, they become problematic when they press against nerves or restrict movement. For instance, a spur in the spinal column can narrow the space intended for the spinal cord, causing a pinched nerve. This often manifests as a radiating ache, weakness, or pins and needles sensation in the arms and legs. To accurately identify these growths, medical professionals rely on diagnostic imaging, such as x-rays or CT scans, which reveal the exact size and location of the spur. What is a bone spur? The official medical name for a bone spur is an osteophyte, O-S-T-E-O-P-H-Y-T-E, as explained by the Cleveland Clinic. Healthcare professionals see them all the time on x-ray pictures. To understand what they are, imagine your bones are like building blocks. Sometimes your body decides to add a little bit of extra cement to the side of a block. The extra cement is the bone spur. According to the Mayo Clinic, most bone spurs cause absolutely zero pain. You might live your whole life with a bone spur on your spine, your knee, or your foot and never feel it. They only become a problem when this extra piece of bone grows too large and starts to rub against a nearby nerve or bone. When the extra bone gets in the way, that is when it starts to hurt. What's happening in your body? Think of your body as a finely tuned machine, much like a door hinge that requires a little bit of oil to stay quiet and smooth. In your joints, that oil is actually a soft, slippery cushion known as cartilage. According to Cleveland Clinic, this cartilage sits at the ends of your bones to allow them to glide effortlessly against one another when you walk, run, or bend. It acts as a vital buffer, keeping your skeletal system moving without friction. Over time, however, this protective padding can wear down due to the natural aging process or years of high-impact sports. When that cushion thins out, your bones begin to rub directly against each other. In a clever attempt to repair the weakened area, your body tries to protect it by growing a new bone. While your body's intentions are good, it doesn't always place this extra growth in a helpful spot. This well-meaning but misplaced patch is what we call a bone spur, which often ends up causing the very aches and discomforts it's trying to prevent. Causes of bone spurs. Your body never builds extra bone without a good reason. It is usually responding to a specific need or physical stress. The most common culprit is osteoarthritis. While that sounds like a complicated medical term, it simply describes the natural process by which your joint cushions or cartilage wear down as you age. While this protective padding wears away, your body shifts into repair mode, rushing to build extra bone to stabilize and support the affected area. Beyond the natural aging process, repetitive physical activity can also trigger these growths. According to research in PubMed Central, athletes such as runners and dancers often develop spurs on their heels due to the constant rhythmic pounding of their feet against hard surfaces. In an effort to make the heel thicker and more resilient against this impact, the body adds more bone as a defense measure. Similarly, wearing shoes that are too tight can create excessive pressure on your toes, prompting your body to grow extra bone to shield itself from the squeeze. Finally, lifestyle habits play a significant role in how quickly these spurs might develop. Harvard Health publishing that carrying excess weight or following a diet lacking essential nutrients can put surprisingly additional stress on your knees and feet. This increased load forces your body to adapt more rapidly to the pressure, often leading to the formation of bone spurs as it struggles to support the extra weight and maintain your mobility. Health risks and complications. Dr. Justus Rabach, R-A-B-A-C-H, M.D., explains, "Even though a bone spur is just smooth bone, it can cause some big problems if it grows in the wrong place. The biggest risk is pinching a nerve. Nerves are like tiny electrical wires that run all over your body. Imagine stepping on a garden hose. The water cannot flow through the hose when you step on it. A bone spur can step on a nerve in your back or your neck." The Mayo Clinic warns that a pinched nerve can cause numbness, tingling, or weakness in your arms and legs. Another problem is that bone spurs can interfere with your normal movement. If a big spur grows inside your knee, it might act like a doorstop. It can make your knee feel stuck so that you cannot bend your leg all the way back. It can also tear the tendons that attach your muscles to your bones, making it very painful to walk or lift heavy things. What to do about bone spurs? The very best thing you can do while facing a bone spur is to give your body a long rest. If running makes your heel spur hurt, stop running for a few weeks. Try swimming or riding a bike instead, since those activities don't pound your feet on hard ground. You can also put an ice pack on the painful bump for 15 minutes a day. The ice helps reduce heat and swelling and makes the pain from rubbing feel much better. If your pain is bad, you may be able to take over-the-counter medicine like ibuprofen. This medicine helps calm down the angry, swollen areas around the bone spur. If you have a bone spur on your heel, the easiest way to feel better is to check your shoes. Take your favorite sneakers and try to bend them in half. If they bend super easily in the middle, like a piece of paper, they're not protecting your feet. You need to buy shoes with a thick, stiff sole to protect your heel from hitting hard ground. When to see a doctor. Most bone spurs will stop hurting if you rest and wear better shoes. But if the pain is so bad that you cannot walk or sleep at night, it's time to call an expert. You also must see a doctor right away if your fingers or toes feel numb, tingly, or completely weak. This means the bone spur is crushing a nerve wire very badly, and a doctor needs to take an x-ray of your bones to see exactly what is happening inside your body. Bone spurs in the hand can be secondary to several causes and can result in pain and limited functionality. It's important to meet with your healthcare provider for a full workup and treatment, says Anita Chandrasekaran, Chandrasekaran, MD, a board-certified internal medicine and rheumatology specialist, who currently works as a rheumatologist at Hartford Healthcare Medical Group in Connecticut. How do doctors remove bone spurs? While rest and physical therapy often do the trick, sometimes a bone spur can press against a nerve so firmly that it causes numbness or severe pain. In these more serious cases, a medical expert may suggest a specialized surgery to remove the growth and restore your comfort. The process is designed to be as smooth as possible. You will be placed under anesthesia, so you can sleep through the entire procedure without feeling any sensation. During the operation, the surgeon makes a very small incision to precisely reach the spur. Using specialized miniature tools, the doctor carefully shaves or trims the excess bone bump until the bone surface is smooth again. This effectively unblocks the area, giving your nerves the space they need to function properly. Once the surgery is complete and the pressure is relieved, the pain and numbness typically fade away, allowing your body to move freely once more. What happens if bone spurs are left untreated? If you happen to have a bone spur that isn't causing any discomfort, the good news is that you can generally leave it alone. These silent spurs are often harmless, and your body can continue functioning perfectly fine without any intervention. However, if a bone spur is already painful, ignoring it can lead to more serious complications, as your body continues its well-meaning but misguided construction project. Left untreated, a painful bone spur may continue to grow larger over time. While these growths occur in high-traffic areas like your knees or spine, they can cause the joint to become incredibly stiff, eventually making it difficult to stand up straight or walk long distances. Beyond mechanical stiffness, constant friction between the spur and surrounding tissue can lead to chronic swelling and inflammation, making daily life feel quite miserable. Addressing the pain early with rest and proper treatment is the best way to protect your mobility and keep the problem from escalating. Bottom line, a bone spur is a small, smooth bump of extra bone that your body builds to protect a weak or rubbing joint. While most bone spurs never cause any pain, they can sometimes pinch your nerves or make your joints feel stiff. By wearing supportive shoes, resting your body, and using ice, you can easily stop the pain and keep your bones feeling happy and healthy. This article was titled, "Is Your Joint Pain Actually a Bone Spur?" by Diana Rangavis, Blavity Health, April 17, 2026. The next article is titled, "Maryland Lawmakers and Advocates Celebrate Passage of State Voting Rights Act. History Was Made," by Maya Bodie, Boddie, Blavity, April 16, 2026. Maryland lawmakers passed sweeping voting rights legislation Monday night, marking a significant expansion of protections for voters of color and setting the stage for the measure to be signed into law by Governor Wes Moore. The Maryland Voting Rights Act, approved April 13th, is designed to prohibit discriminatory election practices and strengthen access to the ballot, particularly for Black, Indigenous, and other voters of color. Advocates say the legislation builds on the Federal Voting Rights Act of 1965, while responding to what they describe as a steady erosion of those protections at the national level. How history was made for voting rights. History was made in Annapolis last night as Maryland lawmakers and advocates secured the passage of a key piece of Maryland Voting Rights Act package. Janai Nelson, President and Director Counsel of the Legal Defense Fund, said in an exclusive interview with Blavity, "The critical legislation will finally provide essential protections to ensure black voters aren't silenced by discriminatory district maps or election systems at the local level in Maryland," Nelson added. "With this momentous victory, the Free State is living up to its moniker, creating a pathway for a truly multiracial and representative democracy to thrive in Maryland." The Legal Defense Fund played a key role in supporting the legislation, working alongside state lawmakers and advocacy groups as part of a broader coalition pushing for the bill's passage. Protecting voters of color. According to Common Cause Maryland, the act ensures that all voters can cast meaningful ballots and participate free and fairly in the democratic process, particularly communities that have historically faced barriers to voting. At its core, the Maryland Voting Rights Act targets practices known as racial vote dilution, systems or policies that weaken the ability of voters of color to elect candidates of their choice. In earlier advocacy around the bill, the Legal Defense Fund explained in a February Substack post that Senate Bill 255 and its companion, House Bill 350, aim to address these inequities at the local level. The bills were sponsored by State Senator Charles Sidnor and Delegate Greg Wims, W-I-M-S. Combating voting rights attacks at the federal level. Civil rights advocates say the need for state-level protections has become more urgent amid shifts in federal enforcement. In a 2024 report, ACLU of Maryland warned that local election systems across Maryland continue to dilute the voting strength of black, indigenous, and other voters of color, arguing that the state must act proactively as federal safeguards face increasing uncertainty. The NAACP Legal Defense Fund has also pointed to ongoing legal battles at the federal level. In recent weeks, the organization joined a coalition of civil rights groups suing over a Trump administration executive order aimed at redistricting mail-in voting, arguing that it could disenfranchise eligible voters and overstep federal authority. With this kind of legislation, efforts to enshrine protections at the state level can persist regardless of possible federal changes. The push for expanded voting protections has also intersected with broader conversations about disenfranchisement. In a Baltimore Beat op-ed published in March, Erica Lewis and Rihanna Mukherjee highlighted disparities affecting incarcerated individuals, noting that black Marylanders are disproportionately impacted by laws that limit voting rights. If signed into law, Maryland will join a growing number of states adopting their own voting rights acts, like Colorado last year and Minnesota in 2024, which represents the enduring fight to uphold democracy amid federal efforts to completely undermine the right to vote. This article was another one from Blavity, titled "Maryland Lawmakers and Advocates Celebrate Passage of State Voting Rights Act. History Was Made," by Maya Brody, Blavity, April 16, 2026. The next article is from The Griot and is titled "Rihanna Makes History Again by Breaking RIAA Singles Certification Record," by Nhari Djan, Nhari Djan, April 16, 2026. Rihanna gave us her last album a decade ago, but she's still breaking music records. She is now the first female artist in the history of the Recording Industry of America, RIAA, to have over 200 million singles certifications. With 200.5 million singles certification to be exact, the 38-year-old singer and entrepreneur is the third-ranking musical artist on the association's all-time digital singles units list, behind Drake, who has 277.5 million units, and Morgan Wallen's 215 million units. RIAA defines one unit as either one permanent digital download or 150 on-demand audio and or video streams to qualify for certification. Last December, Ree also hit another musical milestone when Billboard announced that her eighth and most recent studio album, ANTI, had spent 500 weeks on the Billboard 200, the first black woman in history to achieve this. "God ain't forget about me," she said at the time, celebrating the moment. Rihanna also released the Certified Sextuple Platinum album, ANTI, in 2016, which brought us hits like Needed Me, Work, and Love on the Brain. Since then, the beauty mogul has become a billionaire, storming the business world with her cosmetics company, Fenty Beauty, and lingerie brand, Savage X Fenty. And she's had three children with her long-term partner, rapper ASAP Rocky. The Bajan artist has given us a song here and there since ANTI, and has said over the years that a ninth album is coming, telling Harper's Bazaar in 2025 that her next project is not going to be anything that anybody expects. She also teased fans earlier this year with an Instagram post of her in the studio, though no word yet as to when we'll hear the final product, named R9 by fans, that she has been reportedly mulling over for these past few years. But until then, this new accomplishment shows that Rihanna lovers are still savoring the tracks that have shaped our sound for the last 20 years. This article was titled, "Rihanna Makes History Again by Breaking RIAA Singles Certification Record," by Inhari Dijon, The Griot, April 16, 2026. The next article is titled, "Why Black Women Continue to Defend Meghan Markle Despite the Online Trolls," written by Chanel Janai, The Root, April 17, 2026. It's no secret that Meghan Markle has dealt with more than her fair share of online hate and bullying. Now she's opening up about how all the negative digital discourse affected her and how it's impacting young folks today. Not long after the announcement that Prince Harry would be marrying Markle, the internet exploded. A myriad of racist people were severely and swiftly irate at the impending nuptials. In addition to the online bullying, she was also subjected to rough treatment from the royal family. In fact, things were so bad that in a March 2021 interview with Oprah Winfrey, Markle revealed that amidst all the emotional turmoil and pressure, she had once felt like she just didn't want to be alive anymore. In March 2024, she told a SXSW audience that she experienced the bulk of bullying and abuse while she was pregnant with both her kids, Archie 6 and Lilbeth 4. And that's exactly why she was able to deliver a powerful message about the dangers of online bullying and trolls to students from Australia's Swinburne University of Technology recently. 10 years, every day for 10 years, I have been bullied and attacked, according to Reuters. And I was the most trolled person in the entire world, man or woman. Now I'm still here. She continued, "When I think of all of you and what you're experiencing, I think so much of that is having to realize that you know that industry, that billion-dollar industry, that is completely anchored and predicated on cruelty to get clicks. That's not going to change, so you have to be stronger than that." However, if there ever comes a time when the Duchess of Sussex can't rely on her own strength, She has a whole slew of black women online who are determined to stand for her and have her back. If you don't believe us, take a look at what more than a handful of black women had to say in March 2025 when Marco released her Netflix show, With Love, Megan. When negative Nancys were trying their hardest to talk crap about the show, black women called out viewers for their undercover jealousy and racist feelings. This is what the girls want to see. It's called aspirational television, one user said on TikTok at the time. Y'all mad because she's got her staff running around doing things? You can't take that a black woman, a biracial woman, is having stuff? They will never accept Megan, no matter what she does, because she's living the fairy tale they once dreamed of. Except the prince chose to marry a black woman, another user wrote on TikTok then. And even when Marco admitted to being severely trolled, it was black women, once again, who were affirming her experience. The hounding has been disgraceful and has gone on for too long, and it needs to stop. What are they aiming to achieve? Bully her till she's 6 foot under? Then move on to the next person and bully and torment. I blame all this mainly on the gutter press. They're the ones, said one black woman on X Twitter. Another added on TikTok, Megan, keep going. You are loved. Mukhtar wrote, it is well documented that Meghan Markle was bullied, trolled, and attacked every day for 10 years. Piers Morgan is one example. He used to bully her almost every morning on Good Morning Britain. He lost his job because of it. Why black women continue to defend Meghan Markle despite the online trolls. Written by Chanel Janai, The Root, April 17th, 2026. The next article is from Ebony and is titled, The Biggest Movies of 2026 That Are Worth Your Watch, by Malik Pie, P-E-A-Y, January 14th, 2026. Rom-coms, psychological thrillers, wild cards, and long-awaited sequels define a 2026 movie slate that blends nostalgia, black storytelling, and big-screen spectacle. Movies coming out of Hollywood in 2026 serve up nostalgia, black joy, and psychological thrills, all with a twist that speaks to us. Acclaimed creatives like Boots Riley, Sorry to Bother You, and Antoine Fuqua, Training Day, both return to the big screen with releases this spring. Romantic comedies and personal dramas abound, while laughs and scares go hand in hand in the Wayans' latest Scary Movie 6. The year also delivers on franchises from The Hunger Games to Jumanji, and more all return to play. And then there are the wild cards, like Moses in Black and the Curtis 50 Cent Jackson produced film is a modern-day biblical retelling of the story of the Ethiopian martyr, famous from his dramatic conversion from ruthless bandit to a revered saint known for humility, wisdom, and death. Grab your calendar and mark these dates for films that are worth your time this year. Mother Mary, March 20th. Michaela Cole, C-O-E-L, plays a bewitched stylist to a diva, Anna Hathaway, who needs that dress. But the cost is more than just blood, sweat, and tears in this thriller, which exposes the intense relationship creatives have with the superstars they craft. FKA Twigs and Hunter Schafer also star. Is God Is, May 15th. Twins take over Hollywood again in Is God Is. Janelle Monáe plays twin sisters who suffer from permanent burn scars. Their vengeful mother orders her daughters to kill their abusive father, who caused their wounds. Vivica Fox and Erica Alexander star alongside this exciting lineup performers in director Alicia Harris's first feature film. I Love Boosters, May 22nd. Riley's offbeat film follows a team of shoplifters who want to overthrow the secrets of a fashion corporate Hegemony, K.K. Palmer, Naomi Aki, Taylor Page, Demi Moore, and more star in this thrilling sci-fi feature, along with Lakeith Stanfield, who is re-teaming with Riley since the brilliantly warped Sorry to Bother You. Black Love Unfiltered, the drama, April 3rd. Zendaya thought she was ready to get married, but her soon-to-be husband, played by Robert Pattinson, gives her apparent cold feet in this dark romantic comedy. It's an intimate exploration of a young couple's uncertainty about their future together. You, Me, and Tuscany, April 10th. Halle Bailey whisks off to Europe to find her would-be Italian lover, who materializes in the form of British cousin Regé Jean Page, R-E-G-E-J-E-A-N. It's a Tuscan romantic comedy with eat, pray, love vibes, so we can all get caught up in this foreign love affair. All About the Sequel, Scary Movie 6, June 12th. It's the screen we can get behind, the entire original comedy ensemble, including Regina Hall, Marlon Wayans, and Sean Wayans, return to deliver unflinching jokes and mischief. And since we're in a whole new era, this 2026 retelling is poking fun at some of the biggest horror tropes of the decade. The Odyssey, July 27th. Christopher Nolan's follow-up to Oppenheimer transforms verses from the epic poem into magnificent cinematic scenery. Zendaya stars as the divine goddess, Athena, in this incredulous journey for ancient soldiers to make their way home. Spider-Man, Brand New Day, July 31st. Peter Parker wants to retire his superhero suit and live a normal life with MJ. But it will be anything but ordinary as the rumored engaged couple, Tom Holland and Zendaya, return to the screen in this supernatural love story. The Hunger Games, Sunrise on the Reaping, November 20th. Finally, we'll learn how Haymitch Abernathy survived the 50th annual Hunger Games with double the contestants and bear witness to his love for Lenore Dove Baird, played by Whitney Peake. Jumanji 4, December 11th. Dwayne Johnson and Jack Black return in this fourth installment. The new Jumanji franchise follows the board game characters' adventures into the unknown as they risk their lives, time, and time, and time again for play. Dune Part 3, December 18th. The latest installment of this sci-fi odyssey will focus on Paul Atreides, A-T-R-E-I-D-E-S, ascension to the spiritual title of Muad'Dib. Zendaya plays the Fremen warrior, Chani, C-H-A-N-I, who must protect and do good for her people, even as her love interest falls victim to the all-powerful forces of an ancient prophecy. Avengers, Doomsday, December 18th. Ready for the sixth phase of the MCU? Robert Downey Jr. has switched sides and now embodies mega supervillain Dr. Doom. Thank goodness Wakanda's Black Panther, Letitia Wright, and M'Baku, M-B-A-K-U, Winston Duke, will once again be fighting on the side of good. The Wild Cards, Moses the Black, January 30th. The biggest movies of 2026 that are worth your watch. By Malik Pie, P-E-A-Y, January 14th, 2026. Next, another article from Ebony titled Sustainability Power Players. Ashley Kimone, C-I-M-O-N-E, and Moya Anise, M-O-Y-A-A-N-N-E-C-E, founders of Asia Make Bags for the Sophisticated Eco-Conscious World Traveler by Victor Q. Unell Vaughns, April 26, 2026. When you're a devoted world traveler, you know what and what not to carry with you. Large bags are not always comfortable or smart to lug around in the States or abroad. They are a burden to carry, and they make you easy targets for plucky pickpockets. Ebony cover star Ashley Kimone and Moya Anise are the founders behind the popular eco-friendly bag line Ashya, A-S-H-Y-A. Founded in 2017, the Lux Accessories brand was created after the pair made a trip to South India together. The friends met while in college at the Fashion Institute of Technology and decided to go into business with one another after separately working at different fashion companies. As savvy world travelers, the design duo decided the first release from their Brooklyn-based line would be a chic take on the practical belt bag, which ended up being an immediate hit with the jet set and fashion community. Ever mindful of the ecosystem, the designers craft their sleek, streamlined bags using pieces of vegetable tanned leather. They also produce their collections in small quantities to limit excess waste. Some of the bags they have are Ashya Heritage Multi Bag, Slingback Mini Bag, Heritage Checker Bolo Bag, and Ashya Bolo Bag, Berry Croc. And they range in prices from $485 to $1,050. This article was titled Sustainability Power Players, Ashley Kimone and Moya Anise, founders of Ashya, make bags for the sophisticated, eco-conscious world traveler, by Victor Quinuel Vaughns Jr., Ebony, April 26, 2026. Next, an article from Anscape titled New Denver Broncos RB Jonah Coleman Eager to Show NFL His Worth, written by Eric Horn, H-O-R-N-E, Anscape, April 25th, 2026. From youth football through high school and college, opponents often praise running back Jonah Coleman for his competitiveness. Now in the NFL, Coleman has no plans to ease off the accelerator. Drafted by the Denver Broncos on Saturday in the fourth round, 108th overall, of the NFL's signature off-season event, the former standout in Arizona and Washington is eager to show the league both how hard he works and how hard he runs. He'll get his chance soon, just perhaps not soon enough for Coleman. "I'm ready to go right now," the powerful runner said in a phone interview recently. "If the season started tomorrow, I'd be ready. That's just my approach. Always work hard and always be ready. That's my way." Coleman's approach has served him well. As a sophomore in Arizona, Coleman averaged an impressive 6.8 yards per carry, while leading the team with 871 rushing yards and scoring 6 touchdowns, 5 rushing. He helped the Wildcats improve to 10-3 after they went 5-7 during his freshman season. After transferring to Washington for his junior season, Coleman continued to thrive, rushing for a personal best 1,053 yards with a 5.5 yard per carry average and 10 touchdowns. His senior season was a smashing success. Coleman led the Huskies with 17 touchdowns, 15 rushing, and 758 rushing yards while averaging 4.9 yards per rush. Washington improved from 6-7 to 9-4. Along the way, Coleman received many pats on the back for his aggressive running style. "I mean, pretty much for as long as I remember, every team we've played, defensive guys or opposing coaches, have come up to me after games," he said. "They give me props for the way I play." Reflecting on his time at Arizona and Washington, Coleman took pride in being a catalyst for positive change. "I felt like I helped leave both places better than I found them," he said. "And that starts with being a great person, a great teammate, who people can rely on. It's also about someone who sets the standard. And from there, just being able to live by that and having integrity." New Denver Broncos RB Jonah Coleman, Eager to Show NFL His Worth, written by Eric Horn, H-O-R-N-E, and Scape, April 25th, 2026. That's all the time we have for the African American Hour. My name is Rosemary Onkwe. Thanks for joining me.
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Sun Sounds listeners, this is Michael Shannon, a volunteer reader for Sun Sounds of Arizona, reading for Arizona history. Today, I'll begin with an analysis of that famous incident in Tombstone, the gunfight at the OK Corral. We'll look at the characters and the events leading up to that conflict. Before we continue, I want to acknowledge that some of the information that I'm presenting today was compiled and published in two books. The first book is titled Analysis of the Gunfight at the OK Corral by the late Ben T. Trawick, Tombstone's town historian. And the second book is titled The Illustrated Life and Times of Wyatt Earp by Bob Bose Bell, the publisher of True West magazine. The gunfight at the OK Corral lasted 30 seconds, 30 bullets were expended, resulting in 3 deaths and 3 wounded participants. Frank and Tom McLowry and Billy Clanton died from their wounds. Virgil Earp was shot in the calf of his right leg. Doc Holliday was slightly wounded in the hip, and Morgan Earp was wounded in the shoulder. Wyatt Earp was left unscathed, and as a side note, during his lifetime of 80 years, Wyatt Earp was never wounded by a firearm. So let's continue. After the smoke cleared, Sheriff John Behan decided that a crime had been committed, so he confronted Wyatt with an attempt to arrest him. Wyatt's response was, "I will not be arrested. You deceived me, Johnny. You told me they were not armed. I won't be arrested, but I'm here to answer for what I've done. I'm not going to leave town." It's important to review what caused the animosity that resulted in the conflict. There are 11 events that ultimately lit the spark of the gunfight. The first event occurred in late July 1880. Wyatt's brother, Virgil Earp, a deputy U.S. Marshal, was charged by the U.S. Army to assist in locating and recovering 6 mules which had been stolen from Camp Rucker, a military installation 75 miles east of Tombstone. U.S. Marshals are generally responsible for recovering any property that belonged to the federal government. He was to assist Lieutenant J.H. Hurst and join his search party of 4 soldiers. Virgil recruited Wyatt, Morgan Earp, and Wells Fargo agent Marshall Williams. Williams was not an official lawman, but he was responsible for the safety and security of Wells Fargo shipments and passengers. The group rode to the McLaren's ranch on the Babacomari River. Virgil Earp, as a deputy marshal, held the position of authority. Virgil had done some preliminary investigation and found that the theft had been carried out by the McLaren's Billy Clanton and Pony Deal, another known rustler. When the posse arrived at the ranch, they found the mules. The cowboy thieves were in the process of changing the U.S. brand to D8. Not an easy task unless you had lots of experience with this kind of activity. In those days, the term cowboys had a different connotation as it does today. Then, the term referred to organized cattle thieves and rustlers. To avoid a major incident that could erupt into violence, Lieutenant Hurst entered into negotiations with the leader of the cowboy group. The cowboys agreed to return the mules to the posse in Charleston the next day if no arrests were made. Hurst accepted the arrangement, and the posse left the McLaren Ranch to wait in Charleston. The lieutenant waited for 2 days before the cowboys rode into town and laughed at him, saying that they had offered the compromise only to get clear of the Earp party. Hurst reacted angrily and posted placard notices all over town, accusing each of the cowboys by name. Frank and Tom McLowry came to town and asked Virgil if he had anything to do with placing the notices. When Virgil said that he did not, Frank threatened Virgil, "If you ever again follow us as close as you did, then you will have to fight." Virgil responded that if ever any warrant for a McLowry arrest were to be put into his hands, he would catch them. If they were forced to fight, he would not bring them back alive. Later, Virgil said that he was sure that if he had participated in the placement of those accusatory public display notices, that Frank would have tried to kill him on the spot.
Of course, the McLowrys never did return the mules. In fact, the mules were never even recovered by the army. And so the animosity between the McLowrys and the Earps began. The second cause of all that animosity was that there was a love triangle between Josephine Marcus, John Behan, and Wyatt Earp. Josephine, the one-time actress who represented herself as Behan's wife, returned from a trip to find Johnny keeping company with a married woman. She did not take kindly to her husband's courting another woman, and she left the sheriff. At some point, some months later, she and Wyatt began a friendship that would eventually grow into a romance. Their relationship became more public, and soon Johnny knew that Josephine, or Sadie, had become Wyatt's girl. Johnny's humiliation turned into quiet resentment. She eventually became Wyatt's life partner. And we'll tell you more about that story later. The third event was the killing of Town Marshal Fred White by Curly Bill Brocious on October 28, 1880. Curly Bill and his cowboy gang were harshly treated that night by Wyatt Earp, and they never forgot it. The gang was soaked with whiskey and started shooting into the sky at the moon and stars for target practice. City Marshal Fred White came to break up the fun and chased one of the cowboys into a vacant lot. The cowboy turned out to be Curly Bill Brocious, one of the leaders of the cowboy troublemakers with a reputation as a dangerous man with a gun. Wyatt had heard the gunshot volley and found the two. As Wyatt approached White and Brocious, he heard Fred White's voice announcing to Brocious, "I am an officer. Give me your pistol." As Curly surrendered his gun, White grabbed the pistol and pulled it forward to yank it out of Curly's hand. It discharged a bullet into White's lower body. City Marshal Fred White died of his wound several hours later. White immediately buffaloed Curly Bill, who fell to the ground. He was arrested with a bloody head wound. After Curly appeared before a justice of the peace for processing, White rushed him to Tucson before the enraged citizens of Tombstone could gather up into a lynching party. Curly never acknowledged White's rushing him out of town to prevent his hanging. He eventually was found not guilty, with White's testimony that the gun went off when Fred White grabbed and yanked it. But the smash of Wyatt's gun over his head never left Curly's memory. Curly traded his gratitude for resentment and added more animosity to fester between the cowboys and the Earps. The fourth cause was politics. Cochise County was to be separated and formed from a portion of Pima County in February 1881. At that time, the general election was a year away, causing all new county positions to be appointed by the territorial government. Wyatt Earp, a Republican, and Johnny Behan, a Democrat, both wanted to become the first Cochise sheriff. White realized that Johnny Behan would probably be appointed due to his numerous political connections and outgoing personality. Wyatt struck a deal with Johnny that if Johnny agrees to appoint White as the deputy sheriff after the appointment, then Wyatt would pull himself out of the running now. Johnny agreed and was indeed appointed as the first sheriff of Cochise County, but reneged on his promise to Wyatt. The deal would have allowed Behan to be the public social glad-handing sheriff, and Wyatt would be the one to do all the dirty work of keeping the peace. Either Johnny did not want to share the prestige of the office with Wyatt, or did not want to share the sheriff's cut of the tax collections, or just did not want to be constantly reminded of his humiliation of losing Josie Marcus. We'll never know. The fifth cause was the attempted stagecoach holdup and murders of Bud Philpott, the driver, and Pete Rohrig, a passenger, near Contention City on the night of March 15, 1881. The Earp brothers captured one of the highwaymen named Luther King and forced him to reveal the names of the others involved. The prisoner was placed in the custody of Sheriff Behan, who promptly and conveniently allowed him to escape. This made White realize that Sheriff Behan was supporting the cowboy criminals. White was beginning to realize that it was going to be difficult to bring any major crime perpetrator to justice. The sheriff's department would work against his efforts
And if an accused would actually get as far as a trial, there would be several friends and drinking compadres that would falsely testify an alibi for the accused. This had happened quite often when he arrested someone for a crime. It's difficult to find guilt in a person that has several unshaken alibis. This would later have a great impact on Wyatt's action after the gunfight at the OK Corral and the subsequent shooting of Virgil and the murder of Morgan. This realization would force Wyatt to go to the extremes to keep his family from further harm because he had no confidence in the justice system of Tombstone except for his own efforts. The sixth event was an unusual deal that was made between Wyatt and Ike Clanton, Joe Hill, and Frank McLowry. Wells Fargo had offered a $3,600 reward for Crane, Head, and Leonard, the other three involved in the attempted stage holdup. Wyatt wanted to make this arrest because it would likely put him into the sheriff's office the next election, so he proposed a deal with Ike and his lieutenants. The deal was for them to put the three outlaws into a location where Wyatt could capture or kill them. Wyatt would get credit, and Ike, Frank, and Joe would get the $3,600 reward that was being offered by Wells Fargo. Ike thought that Wyatt was quite likely to kill the stage bandits and would not take them into custody, so Ike wanted assurance that the reward would be paid dead or alive. Because of the telegram from Wells Fargo stating that the $3,600 reward would be paid for the outlaws dead or alive, word about the deal became known on the streets of Tombstone. Ike was terrified when he heard of this. He knew well that his outlaw friends, especially the three stage robbers, what they would do to him for double-crossing them. Frantic now, the only way Ike could see himself out of this predicament was to run the Earps out of town or somehow get them killed. Now, at this point, Doc Holliday's sometime girlfriend, Big Nose Kate, complicated the situation even worse. She went on a monumental binge and ended up in the company of Sheriff Behan and County Supervisor Milton Joyce. These two quote-unquote public servants plied Kate with all the drinks she wanted and then talked her into signing an affidavit that implicated Doc in the attempted stage holdup and murders. This would add another wave of panic to Ike. He knew Doc's reputation as a cold killer. The seventh event. In August 1881, a group of about 25 cowboys crossed the Mexican border into the northern Sonora area and gathered up all the loose, roaming stock they could find and brought them back across the border. The Mexicans quickly organized a posse to chase the cowboys to retrieve their cattle and take revenge on all prior border breaches. The father of Billy and Ike Clanton, known as Old Man Clanton, as he referred to by all, was one of those killed at the Guadalupe Canyon massacre. For some reason, many Tombstone citizens and a number of the cowboy gang felt that the Earps and Holliday either were involved or knew a lot more about those dead men than they were saying. One of the people killed by the Mexicans was Crane, one of the fellows that had attempted to rob the stagecoach near Contention City on the night of March 15th, 1881.

deputy sheriff and delivery partner Frank Stillwell, and Frank's friend Pete Spence. Frank Stillwell, the cowboy outlaw cattle rustler and future murderer of Morgan Earp, had been appointed by Behan as a deputy. The two culprits, Stillwell and Spence, were arrested by Wyatt Morgan, Marshall Williams, and Deputy Billy Breckenridge soon after the holdup. The ninth event was when the Clantons and the McLaries began to publicly threaten the lives of the Earps and Holiday in the streets of Tombstone on numerous occasions. In those days of the Wild West, if someone would threaten your life, and it could be shown that the threat was serious, and the person had the capability to carry out the threat, then you could shoot that person and have no fear of prosecution. It would be considered an act of self-defense. White Earp always avoided a deadly outcome of armed confrontations with his skilled buffaloing method. A slap of the left hand to distract, and then draw his weapon and club the aggressor over the head. A very effective method that he learned in his lawman times in Wichita and Dodge City. Of course, in Tombstone, this approach created enemies of permanent members of a community. In Dodge City, he used this method on rowdy drovers who were drunk and were blowing off some steam. Then he dragged them off to spend the night in jail. All would be forgotten when they sobered up, paid their fines, and be on their way heading back home to Texas after they spent all the money earned on the cattle drive. They probably spent several days wondering how they received that bloody bump on their head. The 10th event occurred around noon on October 26, 1881, on the day of the gunfight. Ike Clanton was prowling the streets of Tombstone armed with a pistol and a rifle, threatening to kill Doc or the Earps on sight. When Virgil found him, he hit him over the head with his pistol and dragged him off to the judge's office on 4th Street, where he was fined and released. The 11th event was when Tom McLaury had the bad judgment to challenge Wyatt just outside the justice court. Remembering the incident of the army mules, Tom McLaury was blustering over what he would do to Wyatt someday, so Wyatt invited him to make any move he wanted right now. When Tom hesitated, Wyatt slapped him, then buffaloed him with his long-barreled pistol. Another cup of animosity was poured into the barrel. These 11 events provide an explanation for the great animosity that existed between the two groups. Some of this animosity could be construed as personal, but ultimately the Earps had a responsibility to enforce law and had a reputation for being tough and efficient lawmen. The cowboys were professional stagecoach robbers, murderers, and were running a well-organized, wide-ranging cattle rustling ring. There are still some questions we need answers to before we continue to the actual fight so that we can fully understand it. First question is, why did the group of cowboys congregate in the area of the OK Corral armed? There was no prior agreement for the two groups to meet at, to quote-unquote meet at the OK Corral for a gunfight. Well, there seems to have been a separate backstory to the tensions between the two groups. It is theorized that the cowboys were at the OK Corral because the alley at that location borders Fly's boarding house, where Doc Holliday was staying. Ike Clanton was there to assassinate him because they had exchanged many death threats, and he knew that Doc Holliday had a reputation for being an unpredictable, hothead, ruthless killer. Ike brought the cowboys to quote-unquote even the odds because he did not have the courage to confront Doc alone. Ike and the cowboys were loitering directly below the window of Doc's room, apparently waiting for him. They had not expected the Earps and Doc to appear as a group. The second question is, what prompted the Earps to walk down to the OK Corral? Well, Virgil Earp, whose job it was to enforce the town's policy that prohibited the open carry of firearms, was told by several citizens that the cowboys were armed and were seen hanging around the OK Corral. He was exercising his legal responsibility to disarm the group. Tombstone had that ordinance against the open carry of firearms, and he expected that they would comply with his command to disarm. He hoped that they would be humiliated to the point of stopping their continuous death threats in the future. He did not anticipate the gunfight. Virgil invited Doc Holliday to participate first because Doc requested to participate.
Second,

The lawmen did not know how many members were in the group of cowboys, and Virgil felt that additional backup would be useful. It is also speculated that Doc was taking advantage of the opportunity to rid himself of Ike Clanton legally. Bringing Doc was an error in Virgil's judgment, as will be determined later. The third question is, what expectations did they all have of the pending confrontation? When Doc joined the group to confront the cowboys, Virgil handed him a double-barreled shotgun. Doc had a walking stick which he handed to Virgil, who carried it in his right hand, his shooting hand. At the same time, he moved his pistol to his left side, which shows that he did not expect to be shooting. On the walk to the OK Corral, they ran into Johnny Bean, who tried to dissuade them from the confrontation by telling them that he had disarmed the cowboys. Wyatt was holding his pistol in his right hand, and when hearing Johnny's comment, he put his pistol back into his coat pocket. Not something he would have done if he had expected their armed resistance. As the leader of the lawmen, should Virgil have anticipated the armed response of the cowboys right from the beginning, at the moment he decided to walk to the area where he heard that the cowboys were loitering? First, the area where the cowboys were congregating was a very small and confining space, a small alley between two buildings. Virgil was the leader of the law enforcement group. He was the most senior and experienced of the team. Considering all the prior animosity that existed between the two groups, it would have been prudent of him to expect that the cowboys would react exactly as they did. After all, they were in a narrow environment, and their sworn enemies were asking them to hand over their guns and put themselves at the mercy of the likes of the unstable, murderous Doc Holliday. 2. It was not prudent of Virgil and Wyatt to bring Doc Holliday with a cannon-like weapon, the shotgun, to the fight. Although deputized for the confrontation to disarm the cowboys, Doc was not a law enforcement officer, and his reputation and prior dealings with the cowboys would act like a spark that lights the fuse of a stick of dynamite. And as it turns out, that's exactly what happened. The cowboys reacted to the perceived threat and intent that they would be legally murdered after handing over their defense weapons. 3. The sound of pulling the two hammers back to ready the shotgun to arm Doc's weapon was heard by the cowboys, who then expected to be shot. Wyatt said that he heard the hammers of the pistols being cocked. Many experts later did some sound analysis, and it was determined that Doc's cocking his shotgun is what was heard and is probably the sound that started the cowboys to assume that they were being assassinated by their sworn enemies and felt they had no choice but to pull their own weapons. So Frank and Billy pulled their guns, which prompted Wyatt to fire at Frank. So that begs the question, did Wyatt hear the shotgun being readied for fire? Well, he must have, because that was the only way that Frank and Wyatt would be start shooting simultaneously. Wyatt had his pistol in his pocket, Frank had his in his holster close at hand. How could they begin shooting at the same time? He did not wait until Frank had his pistol drawn and aiming. They both reached for their guns at the sound of Doc's shotgun's hammers cocking. So why did Doc pull back the hammers of his shotgun when the purpose was to disarm the cowboys, not to engage them in a gunfight? Well, remember, there was a backstory to all this. He knew that the cowboys were looking to kill him, and he did not want this to happen in some back alley in the middle of the night. It's possible that Doc wanted this gunfight. He had tuberculosis and knew that he would not live much longer. If he was going to die before he succumbed to his disease, it would have been in some kind of confrontation. Well, as it turned out, he would eventually die in a bed in the sanitarium. It is also important to realize that in the Old West, in any arrest situation between lawman and criminal, even the slightest pushback from the criminal would cause the deputy to shoot. The law was on their side. If the criminal would hesitate or talk back or make the wrong move, they would get shot. The cowboys in the gunfight knew this and reacted immediately upon hearing the noise of the hammers being cocked. So here's another question. What was the general state of law enforcement in the Arizona Territory?
Well, first, at the end of the war with Mexico and the subsequent Gadsden Purchase, the United States had increased its territories by more than 500,000 square miles. This includes all of present-day California, Nevada, and Utah, most of Arizona, and western portions of New Mexico and Colorado. John C. Fremont was appointed to govern the Arizona Territory. Fremont felt that his appointment was not satisfactory as a reward for his service to his country, and his disappointment manifested itself in his general neglect of most administrative duties. He spent very little time in the territory, and the secretary of the territory eventually asked him to resume his duties or resign, and he chose resignation. During this time, the two basic industries developed in the Southwest, mining and ranching. Due to the government neglect, the affected area suffered from an epidemic of criminal activities, particularly stage robberies, cattle rustling, and the violence that accompanies these activities. So what else contributed to the general atmosphere of Tombstone? Well, the population of Tombstone consisted of two distinct groups, those that came to get rich quick from the silver mines and then settled somewhere else, and those that came to build ranches, businesses, start families, and settle in for generations. Much of the North and South animosity carried over from the Civil War. Arizona had a history to Southern sympathy and, in fact, had once been declared a territory of the Confederacy. Between the two newspapers and Tombstone, the Epitaph voiced the Republican view, while the slightly older Nugget leaned towards the Democrats. This was a situation filled with a pervasive animosity, with Northerners against Southerners, with miners against town businesses against ranchers, and Republicans against Democrats. Many confrontations and disagreements were fueled with an abundance of alcohol, intense emotions, fake information, greed and self-interest, and fear of loss. By the time of the gunfight, the town was a powder keg. In fact, the town leaders had requested that the government send in armed forces to bring some order to the situation. The government refused. Well, we've reached the end of this broadcast, and I hope you enjoyed listening about the seminal event in Arizona history that actually became a cultural phenomenon for the entire country. I hope you found our stories interesting. This is Michael Shannon, your Sun Sounds reader, and we'll have more stories for you.

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2: 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That's 480-774-8300.

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You are tuned to Sun Sounds of Arizona and KBAQ Phoenix HD3. 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

This is Lee Henney, volunteer reader for Sun Sounds of Arizona. Today I'll be reading from the July 2019 issue of Arizona Highways, The Architecture of Arizona, 1182 through 2019. Different by Design, Arizona Architecture. People visit Arizona from around the world. Usually it's for the things that Mother Nature has built, Sedona, the Grand Canyon, Monument Valley. But there are some man-made structures worth a look, too. Some of them are well-known, such as Mission Sanavir del Bac and Taliesin West, while others are not. All, however, are worthy of contemplation. By Lawrence W. Cheek. Photographs by Carrick James. Editor's note. In May 1984, we welcomed Larry Cheek to the pages of Arizona Highways. His story that month, which we billed as an article about Arizona's storied edifices, from Anasazi to Arcosanti, from Wopatki to Wright, was a fascinating look at the state's architectural history. 35 years later, we asked Larry to revisit the subject. When an architect designs a building for Arizona, the problems and opportunities are like nowhere else. First, in the landscape, magnificent and angular and dominating and intimidating. What to do? Stand up to it or bow in humility? Or coax a metaphor from it. Next is the sun, fierce and relentless. Work with it, or repel it, or try to hide from it. And then there's culture, which cannot be an afterthought in any thoughtful architect's mind. How to create a sense of home, of belonging, in a place where many people have come from somewhere else, and where the state population nearly doubles every 20 years. Landscape, climate, culture, these are the best lenses for viewing and understanding, and yes, judging, Arizona's architecture history. It's not nearly as useful to simply tick off historical styles, territorial, mission revival, mid-century modern, as it is to see how architects have responded to the unique circumstances of Arizona. Or haven't responded. Too much of Arizona's built environment looks and acts as if it was intended for somewhere else. Mirror glass high-rises rebounding blinding light into the street, shopping centers ringed by vast heat-storing asphalt moats. Charles Bowden, the Southwest's most eloquent pessimist, wrote in 1986, "Here the land always makes promises of aching beauty, and the people always fail the land." But Frank Lloyd Wright, right here in the pages of Arizona Highways in 1940, laid out a prescription. Architects should learn from the abstract design inherent in all desert fabric, using dotted outlines and wall surfaces that eagerly take the light and play with it and break it up and render it harmless, or drink it in until sunlight blends the building into place with the creation around it. Wright's unique aesthetic wasn't and isn't the only appropriate way to build here. Arizona's landscape, climate, and layered cultures are too complex for any one idea to address. And it's that complexity that inspires this architectural tour of Arizona. Two of these, the Spanish Mission of Sanavir del Bac and Wright's Taliesin West, would alight on anyone's top 10 list of must-see bucket list buildings in Arizona. Most of the rest are not obvious choices and might be unfamiliar to most people. Some are dramatically beautiful, others not easily understood. All are worthy of contemplation, and all are accessible to the public in some form. Private homes and office buildings are excluded. Most important, they all say something essential about Arizona and about how we humans might respectfully carve out our place in this lovely, deceptively fragile land. The Burton Barr Central Library. Phoenix, 1995, William P. Bruder, DWL Architects and Planners. Open daily, 602-262-4636, www.phoenixpubliclibrary.org. Must a building be beautiful to qualify as great architecture? Not if it's a seething cauldron of surprises, provocations, and intellectual challenges. Will Bruder is an architect whose mission is to create a critical mass of architectural encounters for the people who use his buildings. He's been known to install cabinet doorknobs an inch differently on right and left opening sides, to let you experience the tension of asymmetry. In Phoenix's flagship library, one such encounter, on a grand scale, is the celebration of the elevator.
It's centered in the lobby and surrounded by a moat, and it slithers up a glass hoistway with all its mechanical entrails gloriously exposed, as if the cables and conduits were part of a post-industrial archaeological dig. Another touch. Where interior concrete columns abut ceiling beams, Bruder has separated the joints at their surface level, so it looks as though there's some invisible magnetic force holding this vast building together. The library has a decidedly industrial mood, but it's endlessly bursting with intriguing surprises and spaces that trigger emotional responses, which is what Bruder was pursuing. This library, he said, is a realization of my core philosophy, that real architecture exists when both pragmatism and poetry are served with equal passion. Most big cities have a density, whole districts of architecture, teeming with ideas that generate urban energy. In young, open, sprawling Phoenix, the Central Library alone activated the city's urbanity when it rose almost 25 years ago. It feels like it's still doing the same today. Mission San Javier del Bac, Dona Orum Nation near Tucson, 1797, Ignacio Gaona, open daily, 520-294-2624, www.sanjaviermission.org. This is the Spanish High Baroque in full cry, the most elaborate and sophisticated mission church in what now is the United States. The Franciscan missionaries at this far tendril of New Spain intended it to dazzle the indigenous people not only with the majesty of this new god, but also with the power of the Spanish crown. It rides the desert with a conqueror's resplendence. The church follows the familiar European cruciform or cross-shaped floor plan, with a great dome at the crossing and two 80-foot bell towers on the flanks. Its most exquisite quality is how the serene and perfect balance of its large-scale forms cools the crazed energy of its decorative detail. Birds, cats, grapes, flowers, saints, angels, geometric carvings, and trompe-l'oeil designs sizzle relentlessly about the facade and throughout the sanctuary. While its architecture stands as a starkly foreign presence in the Sonoran deserts, its construction is still instructing us in how to make enduring buildings in this land. During one of the mission's many restoration cycles, in 1989, Tucson architect Bob Vint discovered that the modern Portland cement lathered onto the outside walls in an earlier renovation was failing to let the fired adobe bricks underneath breathe, and they were eroding from the inside out. Vint discovered a traditional Mexican folk remedy, lime and sand plaster bound with a soup made by boiling prickly pear pads. It was a reminder that the land itself can teach us how to build on it. Lookout Studio, Grand Canyon National Park, 1914, Mary Coulter. Open daily, 928-638-7888, www.nps.gov/grca. Some of the Grand Canyon's early buildings were made to look like prehistoric Pueblo construction. This one, though, looks like the canyon itself. Lookout Studio perches spectacularly on the very lip of the South Rim, offering visitors a terrace and balcony for views into the canyon. Its walls are composed of large, rubble-like Kaibab limestone boulders, same as the upper canyon walls, and the window frames' blue paint perfectly matches the deep blue of the sky at this 7,000-foot elevation. It can hardly be said to have any style at all. It's the least possible architecture flowing into and out of its site with such graceful deference that we hardly know it's there. And yet, its apparent simplicity is deceptive. Walk the rim trail a few hundred yards to the east, and you will notice that the tower's ragged parapet precisely echoes the form of a great escarpment on the canyon wall a mile away. When the setting is the Grand Canyon, care is required to perfect such humility. The studio's generally acknowledged designer was Mary Coulter, who worked for Fred Harvey and the Atchison, Topeka, and Santa Fe Railway, although one researcher has recently disputed Coulter's lead role in designing throughout the West.
Regardless, this little building reflects the textures and forms of its site so skillfully that it might serve as a retort to Teddy Roosevelt's famous 1903 speech at the canyon, "I hope you will not have a building of any kind. Man cannot improve on it. Not a bit." Taliesin West, Scottsdale, 1938 through 1959, Frank Lloyd Wright. 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Taliesin West, the compound that formed Frank Lloyd Wright's winter home, office, school, and architectural laboratory, is one of Wright's finest works and the instructional essay that shows us how to build in the desert. The noted architect Pietro Belluschi said Taliesin West, more than any of Wright's other work, shows how to grasp the mood of the land and transform it into a place of harmony and beauty. Elizabeth Gordon, who edited Wright's book, The House Beautiful, and was a friend of the Wrights, sensed a feeling of something almost prehistoric when she visited. Wright certainly was conscious of reaching back into time to achieve timelessness when he conceived it. He installed boulders with prehistoric Hohokam petroglyphs at strategic intersections in the compound, then wrote in his autobiography that it belonged to the Arizona desert as though it stood there during creation. A grandiose claim, yes, but not an empty boast. The buildings insinuate themselves into the land in many ways. Most obvious is the texture and slope of the stone and concrete walls, an abstraction of the mountainous horizon. The strange fin-like trusses elbowed over the drafting studio give the place a defensive posture, like the body armor of a horned lizard. But on a winter evening, when pink streaks rake the sky overhead, the armor elides into the heavens. The place is endlessly quirky. The rain gutters in the Wright's living room run inside, under the ceiling, but one never feels manipulated by architectural theatrics. The structure is as honest as the landscape itself. With Taliesin West, Wright was demonstrating that a building shouldn't be a refuge from nature. It should be a means to enhance human reaction with nature. Environmental plus natural resources, too. University of Arizona, Tucson, 2015. Ricard and Bauer. Open weekdays, 520-626-4345, www.environment.arizona.edu. Several contemporary Arizona architects have drawn inspiration from canyon landscapes, but the most dramatic is this University Sciences building. Its five-story interior court is a thrilling evocation of a slot canyon on the Colorado Plateau, deploying vertical angle bars along the mezzanine walkways to weave and undulate, much like the water-sculpted sandstone canyon walls. Vines dangle here and there from the ramparts, and the sand and stone xeriscape at the bottom guides rainwater into a storage cistern. A canyon creates an interior world that goes quietly about its business without reference to the outside world. And that is what this building does too. It creates its own climate and landscape within the interior court, and most of the views from the classroom and offices are directed inward toward it. It makes sense, when you're studying environmental science, why look out at an urban world of city streets and parking garages. Nelson Fine Arts Center, Arizona State University, Tempe, 1989. Antoine Predoc. Open Tuesdays through Saturdays, 480-965-2787. www.asuartmuseum.asu.edu. The storyline for this building, which grew out of the architect's stream of consciousness thinking, is strange enough that not many visitors will guess it on their own. Imagine an archaeological cross-section with the remains of 14th century Hohokam irrigation canals underground and a 20th century ruin, the drive-in theater poking into the sky. Store in the Spanish concept of naked walls composing a counterpoint of sol y sombra, or sun and shadows,
and choreograph the entire sequence as an intellectual mystery. When you finally find the door and entrance lobby, they will be underground. This is architecture of challenge and adventure, not rational planning. And its nakedness, stark, undecorated masses jostling and colliding in the bare sun, no overhanging eaves, screens, or shade structures, stands in vivid contrast to the way most thoughtful architects now are responding to the desert. It wasn't a dumb oversight. Antoine Prédat meant it to be uncomfortable outside at times. Look, he said, desert animals don't lounge around in the midday sun. They burrow underground and resurface at dusk. This building suggests that we do likewise. The best architecture doesn't simply provide a place for us to live or work, shop, worship, or play. It shows us how to live. This is the lasting lesson of the buildings on this tour. The Tempe Municipal Building, 1970, Michael and Kemper Goodwin, open 8 a.m. to 5 p.m. weekdays, 480-350-4311, www.tempe.gov. It's easy to dismiss the Tempe Municipal Museum as a quirk of modernism or an architect's conceit, but either would be unfair and outright wrong. Architect Michael Goodwin conceived the inverted pyramid as a way of making the building shade itself even before the environmental movement began to dawn in on most architectural offices. The pyramid doesn't simply burst out of flat ground. A landscaped plaza, scooped out below grade, surrounds its base like a sunken garden. City offices line the plaza's perimeter. The main building's glass walls, angled outward at 45 degrees, allow only 18% of the sun's heat to pass through on the hottest summer day. A suite of good ideas weave together in this architectural scheme. The building not only shades itself, but also creates a quiet, cool public park below. With 20,000 square feet of offices underground, the complex neither sprawls nor towers over the city. Far from a domineering presence, it feels approachable and humanely scaled, even friendly. And its unique shape is a symbol for Tempe, a city hall and sculptural presence in one tidy unit. I remember growing up in town and having people go, "Oh, that weird building," Goodwin's daughter Lisa told the East Valley Tribune in 2011. "Yes, it did. And still does cut an unnatural profile, one not likely to be imitated often. But it's a pivotal building for Arizona, the one that literally began reshaping our thinking about sun, shade, and the possibilities for environmental architecture." Wukoki Pueblo, Wapatki National Monument, circa 1182. Sinaguan peoples, open daily except Christmas, 928-679-2365, www.nps.gov/WUPA. The spiritual embryo for organic Arizona architecture lies reclusively off a spur road in Wapatki National Monument, 40 miles northeast of Flagstaff, a modest six-room Pueblo-style building constructed by people we now call the Sinagua. This is architecture in deep conversation with the land, profoundly respectful yet defiant. Isolated and lonely, it expresses the courage an ancient people would have needed to pry a living from this high desert. The builders used a natural sandstone outcropping as a foundation, providing a 360-degree view of the surroundings and any approaching trouble. The formation points like a ship's prow straight into the San Francisco peaks, which may have been a sacred landmark. The bricks were chiseled out of the same ruddy sandstone nearby, so the structure morphs almost invisibly from geology into architecture as it rises into a three-story tower. Arizona has scores of prehistoric ruins that are larger and more dramatic, but no other one demonstrates so well how civilization might insinuate itself organically into a starkly dramatic land. The question will likely never answer: did Wapaki's builders shape the form for aesthetic values, or was it simply a logical response to the site and the occupants' needs? The most satisfying answer would be both, which is the template for what a good architect would do today. Helen S. Schaefer Building, University of Arizona Poetry Center,
Tucson. 2007, Les Wallach, Line and Space. Open Mondays through Saturdays, 520-626-3765, www.poetry.arizona.edu. There's an Arizona native Tucson architect, Les Wallach, who founded the firm Line in Space, has always held a realistic attitude toward the desert sun. Don't try to ignore it, and for sure don't fight it. Find ways to live with it. His buildings, exemplified by the Poetry Center at the University of Arizona, always feature lavish expanses of shaded and usable outdoor space. These serve both as gathering places and as transitions to soften the shock of emerging from an air-conditioned building into furious desert sun. Inside this poetry library, soft and welcoming morning light floods the two-story space, but it's indirect so as not to threaten the 50,000 books in the stacks. The eastern glass wall leans outward, each window bay leaning a couple of degrees more than its neighbor, so the wall itself becomes a poetic presence. One outdoor plaza serves as a gathering space, while another is a narrow bamboo garden tuned for contemplative reading. The idea is a progression towards solitude, a hierarchy of emotional spaces, as well as graduated levels of refuge from the desert light and heat. Scenic Drive, Winslow to Second Mesa. Steeped in Hopi and Navajo history, this scenic drive features a dazzling array of otherworldly buttes in a land where the only creatures on the road are cows. Monument Valley is one of the Southwest's iconic landscapes, but sometimes a drive through it can leave you longing for more solitude and fewer tourists standing in the road with selfie sticks. Fortunately, there's another Monument Valley on the Navajo Nation, and this one is well off the beaten tourist path. Take the scenic route from Winslow to Second Mesa, and you'll be treated to a dazzling array of otherworldly buttes in a land where the only creatures in the road are cows. This 66-mile tour also is steeped in Hopi and Navajo history. The trip back in time starts early in the drive at Homolobi State Park on State Route 87. The park protects the ruins of four large pueblos that were occupied by Hopi ancestors at various points from about AD 620 to 1400. Some of the Homolobi residents migrated north to the mesas where members of the Hopi tribe live today. Continue your own journey north on SR 87 through a green and gray sea of sagebrush that gradually melts into the pastel-hued cliffs and clay hills of the Painted Desert. Towering, solitary buttes rise against the horizon like lighthouses on a distant shore. The oceanic space beneath an infinite blue sky is mesmerizing, but pay attention because you don't want to miss the turnoff to Indian Road 60. At mile 20, you'll come upon Dilkin Junction, also the junction with IR 60. Even though there's no sign, turn right and home in on those buttes, which you'll pass over the next 10 miles. First up on the left is Chimney Butte, which, true to its name, looks like a giant smokestack. A few miles further down the road, IR 60, also on the left, is Castle Butte, with three pillars that shoot up to 100 to 200 feet from a grass-covered hill. They're like stone towers on a medieval fortress. According to Margie Barton, manager of the Navajo Nation's Dilkin chapter, Castle Butte was a life-saving hideout in 1864 when the Navajos were rounded up for the Long Walk as U.S. Army soldiers led by Kit Carson scoured the Navajo homeland for tribal members to send on the 300-mile forced march to New Mexico. The top of Castle Butte provided a safe haven from the soldiers. Some Navajos climbed up there and were able to stay for a long time, because there are water catchments, Barton says. They threw rocks at Carson's men, and after the soldiers finally left, the people climbed down. Continuing northeast on IR-60, orange and red sandstone walls with crumbling jagged tops look like the ruins of a burned skyscraper, and at the base of many buttes are small houses and traditional hogans, where families have operated ranches for generations. Around mile 31.5, an imposing black cinder hill on the right marks the small town of Dilkin. From here, it's another 13 miles through a rolling, ancient volcanic landscape to the junction of SR 87. Hang a right at the stop sign and drive north on SR 87 toward the hulking island of Second Mesa. It was this behemoth landmark
that beckoned the Hopis from Homolovi hundreds of years ago. When you reach the junction with State Route 264, you'll be in the heart of the Hopi tribe's land. To the left, just off the highway, are pre-Columbian Second Mesa villages of Shungopavi, Mishungnovi, and Sipalovi. 5 miles further northwest is the Hopi Cultural Center, a tribe-run complex that includes a museum, a campground, a hotel, a cafe, and a gift shop. It's an excellent place to stretch your legs, grab some lunch, and visit with fellow travelers. Just don't tell them about the other Monument Valley. This has been Lee Henney, volunteer reader for Sun Sounds of Arizona.

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2: Hello and welcome to this week's World Traveler. I'm Leah Blackman with the Virginia Voice. Our first article is from Footsteps, Literary Pilgrimages Around the World, Trumping the Unbearable Darkness of History by Nicholas Coolish. That history has not been just a string of kindnesses and gifts of beauty for the ancient golden city of Prague is far from apparent at first glance. The blows of World War II and the heavy hand of communist construction, so apparent in neighboring capitals, are barely discernible there. It is nothing like the wholesale reinvention of Bucharest, the scars of Warsaw, or the division of Berlin. The people of Prague had an inferiority complex with respect to those other cities. Milan Kundera wrote in his now classic novel, The Unbearable Lightness of Being. Old Town Hall was the only monument of note destroyed in the war, and they decided to leave it in ruins so that no Pole or German could accuse them of having suffered less than their share. The hall is in ruins no longer, and the city's old town begs a postcard from almost every angle. On a crisp fall day, the flagrant yellows and reds of the autumn trees on the lesser bank of the Vltava gild the city's already rich skyline. The Charles Bridge remains in a permanent tourist traffic jam long past the summer high season. The streams of visitors are not disappointed by the Gothic Tin Church or the Art Nouveau Municipal House, but the result of so much beauty is a visual amnesia that lulls even the historically versed visitor into a kind of forgetting, encouraging a Disney castle version of the city and rendering Prague's recent wounds almost invisible. As Teresa, a principal character in the novel, climbs the grassy Pitrin Hill, Kundera wrote, on her way up, she paused several times to look back. Below her, she saw the towers and bridges. The saints were shaking their fists and lifting their stone eyes to the clouds. It was the most beautiful city in the world. But the unbearable lightness of being, first published in a French translation from Czech in 1984, is no love letter to the city. It is a message from a time of oppression, and one worth caring for perspective on a trip through Prague. Kundera submerges the reader in the undercurrents of political life. The rough passages of far too recent vintage and the personal repercussions of an invasive, claustrophobic time. Teresa is climbing Pitrin in a dream in which she will be executed, but only if she convinces the executioners that she seeks death of her own free will. The novel returns again and again to Teresa's harrowing dreams, simultaneously erotic and morbid. She and her husband, Tomas, are living through a most tumultuous period for what was in Czechoslovakia. The crackdown by the Soviet Union after Czechoslovakia's attempt at liberalizing reform. The Prague Spring of 1968 was a brief flowering of openness behind the Iron Curtain. What followed was a trauma hidden inside the city. The novel provides a key to remembering. Kundera writes of a time when a former ambassador could be consigned to the reception desk at a hotel, when private conversations were not only recorded by the police, but broadcast on state radio, and when the cinematographers of authority would set up bright lights and film cameras at a funeral to record the mourner's state faces for study. In the novel, Tomas, a superior surgeon, is consigned by the authorities to wash windows because of a politically provocative essay he once wrote about Oedipus and the guilt of unknowing crimes. Today, scenes of surveillance and harassment play on a permanent loop in the small video room at the Museum of Communism. The visitor is also confronted by unforgettable images of tanks on the streets outside, armed forces in Wenceslas Square, and protesters being sprayed by hoses and beaten with clubs. Much is held at the arm's length distance of black and white. But the scene shifts to the demonstrations in 1989 that led to the collapse of the Soviet-backed regime. Suddenly, the faded jeans and bad haircuts are distinctly recognizable as, for all but the youngest of us, coming from our own time. The blows of the club seem to land that much harder with the realization that it could be you. Though moving and informative, the Museum of Communism has a strangely amateur feel. Busts of party heroes are collected in one corner haphazardly and without explanation, like knickknacks in a grandmother's attic. The texts on the walls are at times quaint, like the one that declares, "From the very beginning, Lenin pushed forward the tactics of extreme perfidiousness and ruthlessness," which earns a laugh, but also cuts through the typical staleness of academic understatement. But perhaps the most surprising is that the museum itself is hidden on a commercial strip of not Prekope, tucked, as the museum's own literature puts it, above McDonald's, next to Casino. Decades of a dictatorship for an entire country, a dictatorship within the lifetime of most Czech people, is squeezed into a space smaller than another pleasant enough museum devoted to the Slavic Art Nouveau pioneer Alphonse Mucha. There is no question that Prague has chosen, at least for its public face, not to dwell on the communist era. In the Kundera novel, Sabina, Tomas's lover and an artist, detests when she or her work are revered or adored for her country's trauma. The trouble was that Sabina had no love for that drama. The words prison, persecution, banned books, occupation, tanks were ugly, without the slightest trace of romance. It is easy to understand why residents would just as soon forget the entire episode. And tourists can be forgiven for concentrating on the city's grandeur rather than hunting for odd remnants of communism. As much as it cherishes the decorative finery of Mucha, the city unabashedly embraces Franz Kafka as its literary laureate, with Kafka tours, Kafka cafes, Kafka restaurants, and Kafka hotels. But it is a branded Kafka commodity, stripped of the dread of the trial, a quaint Kafka tailored to match the charms of old bohemian beer halls and castle views. The alleyways and courtyards of the city still embody the disorienting quality of Kafka's work. As cold night descends, the twisting little lanes seem to mock the city plan clutched and a traveler's numbing fingers. Prague defies maps. Prague is a place to get lost. Kundera recounts how ordinary people across Czechoslovakia tried to foil their invaders, not with cannons, but by tearing down the street signs to slow and confuse their oppressors. The act feels distinctly Czech in its mixture of defiance, creativity, pacifism, and even the hint of oddness. With Kutner's work as a point of reference, the city takes on a different aspect. It is as if Tomas, reduced to a window washer by the regime, was wielding the squeegee on the plate glass fronts of the luxury boutiques off Old Town Square and winking at the shoppers inside. The novel, and the movie made after it, is best known for the erotic contradiction of Sabina, stripped down to her underwear and wearing an old-fashioned bowler hat. This single object is slowly weighted down with a series of meanings. From the functional article it was for Sabina's grandfather, a 19th-century mayor, to the sexually charged plaything it became to the lovers, and eventually as a monument to the affair after it had ended. Each time the same object would give rise to a new meaning, though all former meanings would resonate like an echo, like a parade of echoes, Kundera writes, enriching the harmony. The same could be said for the city. The monumental misfit of the former Federal Assembly building, where the Slovak and Czech delegates once met, squats near Wenceslas Square, one of the lonely examples of communist-era architecture downtown. Its colossal overhang seems to me like a giant chin stuck out for an uppercut from an architecture critic's. It was built on top of the old Prague Stock Exchange without destroying the original building, a project heavy with symbolism. In another layer of historical irony, the building became home, after the Velvet Revolution, to Radio Free Europe, the United States financed service. The Wenceslas Square is topped by the equestrian rectitude of its patron saint. It is anything but upstanding. Preservationists would no doubt love to wipe away Casino Happy Days' light-studded facade, its neon palm tree, and incongruously colored dollar signs flashing red and yellow. The square is home to drug pushers and strip club panderers, solicitous to members of the roving packs of stag party celebrants who descend upon the city each weekend. The city is ripe with such turnabouts. The national martyr Jean Palach died after setting himself on fire in 1969 to protest the Soviet occupation. Now the one-time square of the Red Army soldiers bears his name. The history of the Czechs and of Europe is a pair of sketches from the pen of mankind's fateful inexperience, Kundera wrote. History is as light as individual human life, unbearably light as a feather, as dust swirling into the air, as whatever will no longer exist tomorrow. From his exile in Paris, Kundera was less prescient about the imminent collapse of communism, writing of the forfeit of their nation's freedom for many decades or even centuries. The communist era may have begun to seem like one of those passing sketches in the flip book of history, but four decades after World War II, the Iron Curtain seemed of unshakable permanence. This is a memory worth holding onto, one that gives depth to, rather than contradicting, the city's beauty, as a place that survived its trial and came out, if not unscathed, strong and fair. That was Trumping the Unbearable Darkness of History by Nicholas Kulish. Our next article is from LATimes.com. Prague, the heart of Europe, a tapestry of history and modern vibrancy.

me back in time, where every cobblestone whispers tales of kings, emperors, artists, and revolutions. Often referred to as the Golden City or the City of 100 Spires, its skyline is a breathtaking panorama of Gothic towers, Baroque domes, and Romanesque foundations, reflecting a continuous architectural evolution that has captivated visitors for generations. As one of the most beautiful cities in Europe, visit Prague is to immerse oneself in a living museum, a vibrant city center that beats with a contemporary pulse while cherishing its storied past. From its ancient beginnings, through its pivotal role in the Holy Roman Empire, the turmoil of World War I and World War II, the grip of the communist era, and its reemergence in the new Czech Republic, Prague has consistently been a major hub in Central and Eastern Europe. Its allure draws travelers to explore its historic old town, the majestic Prague Castle, the iconic Charles Bridge spanning the serene Vltava River, and the charming narrow streets that characterize its well-preserved historic center. Old Town Square, where history breathes. No exploration of central Prague is complete without an extended sojourn in the Old Town Square. This vast historic town square has been the city's principal public space since the 10th century, witnessing countless historical events, from joyous celebrations and bustling markets to solemn pronouncements and pivotal moments in the nation's chronicle. It's not merely a square. It's the vibrant heart of the old town, an architectural treasure trove where centuries of design converge. The undisputed centerpiece, drawing crowds throughout the day, is the magnificent Prague astronomical clock, proudly displayed on the southern wall of the old town hall. Dating back to 1410, this horological marvel is one of the oldest and most elaborate astronomical clocks ever built. Every hour, on the hour, a captivating mechanical performance unfolds. Figures of the apostles and other sculptures, including a striking representation of death, emerge to the delight of onlookers. The clock not only tells the time, but also displays astronomical information, such as the position of the sun and moon, various zodiacal signs, and Christian holidays, a testament to the advanced scientific understanding of its era. Securing a good viewing spot a few minutes before the tour is highly recommended to fully appreciate the spectacle. The Old Town Hall Tower itself offers panoramic views of the square and beyond, providing a stunning perspective on the City of 100 Spires. Accessing the tower involves a climb, but the vista is a worthy reward. The City Hall complex itself has a fascinating history, pieced together over centuries from several adjoining Gothic houses. Dominating the eastern side of the Old Town Square is the formidable Church of Our Lady before Tin. Its twin Gothic spires, reaching dramatically towards the sky, are an iconic feature of Prague's skyline. Construction began in the 14th century, and its imposing facade, somewhat hidden by the arcaded tin school in front, creates an air of mystery. Step inside if you can, opening hours can be limited, to discover a surprisingly Baroque interior, a stark contrast to its Gothic shell, housing an impressive pipe organ, and the tomb of the Danish astronomer Tycho Brahe, who once worked for Emperor Rudolf II in Prague.
The square is

0: also home to the Baroque St. Nicholas Church, distinct from the St. Nicholas Church in the Lesser Quarter, an elegant structure with a beautiful interior. Surrounding the square are colorful Baroque buildings, the ornate facades now housing restaurants, cafes, and galleries. In the center of the square stands the Jan Hus Monument, a powerful Art Nouveau memorial to the religious reformer who was burned at the stake in 1415, sparking the Hussite Wars. This monument serves as a potent symbol of Czech identity and the enduring quest for intellectual and religious freedom. Take a moment to simply sit at one of the charming outdoor cafes, sip a coffee or a traditional Czech beer, and absorb the vibrant atmosphere, the street performers, the artists, and the sheer weight of history that permeates this extraordinary public space. The Old Town Square truly functions as a city center of historical Prague, a place where the past and present merge seamlessly. During Christmas and Easter, the square transforms into a wonderland with festive markets, adding another layer to its timeless appeal. Navigating this area is primarily done on foot, as many streets in the historic center are pedestrianized, restricting commercial vehicles. Charles Bridge, a stroll through medieval majesty. Connecting the Old Town with the Lesser Quarter is the legendary Charles Bridge, an enduring symbol of Prague and a masterpiece of medieval engineering. Commissioned by King of Bohemia and Holy Roman Emperor Charles IV in 1357, its construction was entrusted to the architect Peter Parler. The bridge replaced the earlier Judith Bridge, which had been destroyed by a flood in 1342. Legend has it that egg yolks were mixed into the mortar to strengthen the construction, a tale that adds to the bridge's mystique. For centuries, this was the only means of crossing the Vltava River in Prague, making it a vital connection for trade, royal processions, and daily life. Walking across the Charles Bridge is an experience akin to stepping onto a historical stage. The bridge is 516 meters long and nearly 10 meters wide, resting on 16 arches. Its most distinguishing features are the 30 statues and statuaries of saints that line its balustrades, predominantly in the Baroque style. Most were erected between 1683 and 1714, though the originals have largely been replaced by replicas to protect them from the elements, with the originals housed in the National Museum and other locations. Each statue has a story. Perhaps the most famous is that of St. John of Nepomuk, the Czech martyr saint, who was, according to legend, thrown from the bridge into the Vltava River at the behest of King Wenceslas IV. Touching the plaque on his statue is said to bring good luck and ensure your return to Prague. As you traverse the bridge, take time to admire the breathtaking views. To the west, the majestic Prague Castle Complex, crowned by St. Vitus Cathedral, looms impressively over the Lesser Quarter. To the east, the spires of the Old Town punctuate the skyline. The Vltava River flows serenely below, often dotted with pleasure boats. The bridge is a hive of activity, especially during the day, with artists, musicians, and souvenir vendors adding to its lively atmosphere. For a more tranquil experience, visit early in the morning as the sun rises. or late in the evening when the crowds have thinned and the gaslit lamps, now electric but retaining the old style, cast an ethereal glow. The Old Town Bridge Tower on the eastern end is considered one of the most beautiful Gothic gateways in the world, offering another opportunity for stunning photographs and views. Its counterpart on the Lesser Quarter side, the Lesser Town Bridge Towers, also provides access and historical insight. The Charles Bridge is not just a crossing, it's a destination in itself, a must-visit Prague landmark that encapsulates the city's artistic and historical grandeur. Its historic architecture has withstood floods, wars, and the passage of centuries, a testament to the vision of Charles IV. Prague Castle, a millennium of power and splendor. Perched majestically on a hill overlooking the Vltava River and the sprawling city below, Prague Castle is not merely a castle, but an expansive complex of palaces, churches, fortifications, and gardens, covering over 70,000 square meters. It proudly holds the Guinness World Record for being the biggest ancient castle complex in the world. For over a millennium, this has been the seat of Czech monarchs, Holy Roman Emperors, presidents of Czechoslovakia, and now the presidents of the Czech Republic, making it the enduring political and cultural heart of the nation. The star of the complex is undoubtedly St. Vitus Cathedral. This magnificent Gothic edifice, officially the Metropolitan Cathedral of Saints Vitus, Wenceslaus, and Audibert, took nearly 600 years to complete, from its founding in 1344 by Charles IV to its final consecration in 1929. Its soaring vaults, stunning stained glass windows, including a remarkable one by the Art Nouveau master Alphonse Mucha, and intricate chapels are awe-inspiring. The St. Wenceslaus Chapel is a particular highlight, encrusted with semi-precious stones and housing relics of the patron saint of the Czech lands. The cathedral also contains the royal mausoleum and the Czech crown jewels, which are displayed to the public only on very special occasions. The great south tower of the cathedral offers a challenging climb, but rewards with unparalleled views of the castle grounds and the entire Golden City. We will continue this article next week. That's all for this week's World Traveler. I'm Leah Blackman for the Virginia Voice. This program is also available on demand at www.virginiavoice.org.
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welcome to the reading of the Yuma Sun. This is Joyce Vesper, your Sun Sounds of Arizona Radio Reading Service volunteer broadcaster. Today I'll be reading some of the following articles. SBDC to offer 8-week session on starting a child care business. Internal feud jeopardizes Democrats' push to take Arizona Senate. Superhero 5K raises funds for Children's Museum of Yuma County. Mary Jo Pitzel of the Capital Media Services writes, internal feud jeopardizes Democrats' push to take Arizona Senate. Dateline Phoenix. There's a battle brewing in a competitive North Phoenix district represented by State Senator Shawana Bolick. But this fight doesn't involve the incumbent Republican. The tension is on the Democratic side of the ticket, as one candidate alleges the Democratic Party has broken the law by funneling money to help his opponent. This is more than just a local squabble. The infighting could undermine not just the ability of Democrats to oust Bolick, who won her 2024 election in the competitive district with just 50.8% of the vote, but to have Democrats take control of the Senate, something that has not happened since 1992. Dan Toporek said he intends to file a campaign finance complaint against the Navajo County Democratic Committee and its legislative campaign arm, pointing to a money trail documented in campaign filings made earlier this month. The reports show that Navajo County Democratic Party, which is running the state party's campaign funding this cycle, gave $15,000 to Arizona List, a political action committee which supports Democratic women running for office. It was an unusual move. Usually PACs give money to the political parties, not the other way around. Campaign finance reports show Arizona List then spent $10,000 to hire a firm to gather nomination petitions for Amelia Galitano Mendel, a late arrival to the Senate primary and now a candidate along with Toporek for the Legislative District 2 seat. Arizona List disclosed the money as a contribution from a political party, and Galitano Mendel campaign reported that the $10,000 as an in-kind donation from a PAC in campaign finance reports filed earlier this month. The chain of spending appears to violate a state law that bars political parties from contributing to candidates until they have become the party's nominee. And who will the Democratic nominee won't be decided until the July 21st primary election. Legislative District 2 is considered one of the few legislative swing districts in the state. It is true that registered Republicans outnumber Democrats by a margin of about 5-4, but what also is true is that there are more residents registered as independents than are affiliated with either party. They control the balance of the power. Democrats are eyeing a potential pickup of knocking off Bolick. The district runs from Moon Valley in north central Phoenix north to Loop 303 at the edge of the city. At a district meeting April 23rd, Toporek aired his complaint that the party, through its legislative arm called Arizona Democratic Legislative Campaign Committee, took sides in what until earlier this year had been a one-candidate race. He called Galitano Mendel to withdraw, a request that was met with silence. At the meeting, Toporek recounted a February 18th meeting with the executive director of the legislative committee and former state representative Judy Schweibert, expecting support for his campaign. Instead, he learned the committee was promoting Galitano Mendel. Schweibert, who ran unsuccessfully for the Senate seat in 2024, initially backed Toporek after her efforts to recruit Galitano Mendel didn't pan out. But when Toporek posted an anemic finance report in January, Schweibert said she and the legislative committee were able to convince Galitano Mendel to run. Toporek said the shift bothered him, not only because he felt the party was picking favorites, but also because he thought the party had bought Galitano Mendel. Jean Lun, campaign manager for Galitano Mendel, rejected the charge and said there are no coordinations between the campaign and the legislative committee. Such coordination would be illegal, she noted. As for the call for Galitano Mendel to withdraw, Lun said that isn't happening.
Amelia's campaign is focused on talking to voters and winning the race, Lund said. Toporek said party officials, in an attempt to pacify him, offered him the same service that they were providing to his opponent's campaign. That agreement gives a candidate support on things such as staffing, fundraising, and communications, but only after the candidate pays $3,000 to buy in to the party's services. That wasn't the only issue. They wanted to run my campaign, and they wanted to run her campaign, Toporek said. Both candidates would share the same staffers, an arrangement Toporek found unacceptable since they are competitors. He said he wanted the ADLCC to stay neutral in the primary race, but was rebuffed. That was fueled his intent to file a campaign finance complaint, although Toporek said conditions could change. While his goal was to get his opponent to withdraw from the race, he now sees larger issues. One is the roundabout way in which the party's money was directed to Galitano Mendel's benefit. The other is that buy-in program, which provides party services at a discounted rate. Both, he said, are illegal. Senate Minority Leader Priya Sundaresan, co-chair of the legislative committee, declined to comment on the specific charges, but said the committee she co-chairs is pledged to give candidates equal access to its services. The Tucson Democrat also said in a statement that the finger-pointing could distract from Democrats' shared goal of flipping the Arizona legislature, but the fight is not over. Toporek's attorney, Craig Morgan, wrote to the Democratic Party officials and asked them to cease what he called illegal contributions to Galitano Mendel and to treat each candidate fairly. He said he got a curt response that he interpreted as a no. It's so bonkers to me that a party would do something like this, Morgan said, of picking favorites in a primary. He said the party is still recovering from the turmoil it went through last year when it ousted Robert Branscum as its chairman just after 6 months, starting anew in September with former state lawmaker Charlene Fernandez at its new chair. Morgan said the party needs to get its act together. Now, more than ever, we need you, he said, of a unified party. Mary Jo Pitzel of the Capital Media Services wrote, internal feud jeopardizes Democrats' push to take Arizona Senate. Our next article, Superhero 5K raises funds for Children's Museum of Yuma County. The Children's Museum of Yuma County hosted its first Superhero 5K and Fun Run on Saturday morning at Gateway Park, drawing a sold-out crowd of runners, families, and costumed characters. Anna Kohler, MED, the museum's director of development, said the event was created in part to help keep the admission prices low for local families. On the average, it costs about $11 per person to keep the museum running, but we only charge $8 and even less for first responders and others, Kohler said. Events like this help us offset those costs so we can keep the museum affordable for our community. The fundraiser sold out about a week before the race day, and Kohler said she wished that they had more openings after seeing how quickly the event filled up. We aimed for 125 and we sold out. I wish I had more places left to sell. We're on track to raise about $6,000 for the museum. Both the 5K and the fun run began and ended at the Ocean to Ocean Bridge at Gateway Park. Five professional superheroes were also on the scene to greet runners at the start and finish line, adding to the family-friendly atmosphere. Kohler said the money raised will also support exhibit maintenance and community programming. There's always exhibit maintenance that has to happen. This helps with that and with the programs we offer. It's a little bit of everything. The 5K began at 8 a.m. with runners lining up just before the countdown to start the race. Fun Run participants began arriving at 9 a.m. for their portion of the event. Kohler said the museum hopes to grow the race in the future. I think it gathered a lot of interest from the community, and people are excited to be here, she said. We love to see it double next year. The article written by James Gilbert of the Sun staff, Superhero 5K raises funds for Children's Museum of Yuma County. Our next article by Michael Neary, SBDC to offer 8-week session on starting childcare business. An 8-week program designed to help people who'd like to open a childcare business is slated to begin this month, coordinated by the Arizona Western College's Small Business Development Center.
The sessions led by the SBDC business counselor, Myra Franquez, are part of what's called the Dream Builder series. Childcare, Franquez said, is sorely needed in the area. Right now, we're in a childcare crisis. Franquez, in conversation with people from various parts of the community, said she's heard from people who have difficulty finding as well as affording childcare, particularly if they need to find the care for multiple children. The upcoming Dream Builder group is free and open to the public. It meets from 5 to 7:30 p.m. Tuesdays and Thursdays, beginning May 12th and running through July 2nd. The group meets in Classroom 164 of the SBDC at 1351 South Redondo Center Drive in Yuma. People can also register by visiting https://www.azwestern.edu/sbdc/events. The SBDC is part of a child care task force created by the Yuma Economic Development Corporation to combat the shortage. The task force, formed in 2024, includes the GYEDC, the Small Business Development Center, First Things First, and the other local organizations and businesses. There are a lot of people interested in starting a child care business, but they don't know where to start, Franquez said. Franquez has just wrapped up the first Dream Builder group offered by the SBDC. She noted that the group included people who'd already started businesses, as well as people who spoke mostly Spanish and had a chance to practice English. Franquez said she saw great strides both in language usage and business outlook. For the upcoming Dream Builder group focused on childcare, Franquez is planning for a number of guest speakers, including those within the childcare discipline, as well as those with other sorts of business and economic experience. Childcare is not a competition, Franquez said, noting that some experienced childcare providers can often provide mentorship for those coming into the field. Franquez said the wide range of childcare formats sought by families help to prevent the field from becoming too competitive. That range of times and approaches, she explained, means that different centers appeal to different families, and so less head-to-head competition tends to exist in childcare than in other fields. There are some centers that rely more on technology, and there are some that try to use as little technology as possible. Franquez mentioned, too, that parents may be working different shifts and seeking different hours. Franquez noted that the sessions would focus on economic aspects of opening a childcare business. We are doing the economic impact side of it, making sure they have their licenses in order business-wise, and that they have their businesses planned, and that they're already able to apply for a loan. She said that the SBDC's support continues after classes are complete. Once they open their doors, we ensure that they stay open by helping them develop a marketing strategy. We help them on that side of things. First Things First will help them more on the child development side of things. Franquez expects that the vast majority of participants will be looking to open businesses within their home. Participants will participate in a graduation ceremony, and they will receive a binder, a tote bag, and an NFC business card. The card allows people to tap their digital devices and call up their business website. More Dream Builder groups or cohorts are expected in the future, Franquez said. We're currently looking for organizations that want to partner up to do a cohort for their program. She said, noting that organizations looking to help people find work are especially welcome. Michael Neary of the Sun staff wrote SBDC to offer 8-week session on starting childcare business. Yuma highlights Safe Haven program on the anniversary of baby Sunny's passing. This is written by the Yuma Sun staff. As the Yuma community reflects on the one-year anniversary of baby Sunny's passing, city officials remind residents about the importance of Arizona's Safe Haven program, an initiative designed to protect infants and provide compassionate support to families in crisis. A year ago, the body of a newborn who became known as baby Sunny was found abandoned in a trash can outside a local hotel.
Baby Sunny's story deeply impacted the Yuma community, bringing attention to the need for awareness, education, and accessible resources for parents facing difficult circumstances. In the years since, community partners have continued efforts to ensure families know that they are not alone and that safe legal options are definitely available. As part of these efforts, Yuma's locally designated safe haven locations are marked with a custom logo designed by Yuma Communications staff that incorporates Baby Sunny's footprints, a simple but meaningful symbol of remembrance, awareness, and community's shared commitment to protecting its most vulnerable. The Safe Haven program offers parents a safe, legal, and anonymous option to surrender a newborn up to 30 days old at designated safe haven locations. This ensures that the infant's immediate safety and well-being while connecting families with supportive resources and care. A safe start should never be out of reach. Safe Haven ensures that in a moment of crisis, safety and compassion lead the way, and every child in our community is given the chance to be safe, protected, and cared for, said Tori Bourguignon, executive director of Amberley's Place, about the program. Safe Haven Law, ARS 13-3623.01, enacted in 2001, allows a parent to legally and safely surrender an unharmed newborn up to 30 days old at a designated safe haven site. No names or personal information are required, and parents are protected from prosecution if the infant is within the age limit and unharmed. Safe haven sites include hospitals, fire stations, and other designated facilities where trained staff are available. 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This article is written by the Yuma staff, and it is titled Yuma Highlights Safe Haven Program on the Anniversary of Baby Sunny's Passing. Another article from the staff report, APS marks 140 years with tree planting at San Luis Elementary School. Arizona Public Service, or known as APS, marked its 140th anniversary on April 29th with the largest single day of volunteerism in the company's history, bringing employees and community partners together for service projects across the state. One of the day's most visible events took place at Sun Valley Elementary School in San Luis, where students joined APS volunteers to plant trees on the campus. The activity took learning outdoors as students helped add new shade trees that will benefit the school for years to come. The tree planting was part of APS's statewide 140th anniversary day of service, a coordinated effort focused on giving back to the communities the utility has served for generations. While volunteers worked with students in San Luis, other APS teams were spread across Arizona, supporting environmental restoration, food banks, and community organizations. In Yuma County and beyond, APS volunteers planted and distributed more than 140 trees in Florence, Yuma, and Wickenburg, including plantings at Jason Lopez Memorial Park, several Yuma area schools, and Coffingen Park. The number symbolized APS's nearly a decade and a half of partnership with Arizona communities.
Volunteers also took part in cleanup efforts at 5 major wildlife corridors across the state. Working alongside Game, Fish, and Maricopa County Parks, the City of Phoenix, the City of Flagstaff, and Liberty Wildlife, APS teams collected more than 300 bags of trash at the Rio Salado Habitat Restoration Area, Lake Pleasant, Goldwater Lake, Rim Lakes, and Ashurst Lake. Food insecurity relief was another major focus of the day. APS volunteers packed 6,000 food boxes at St. Mary's Food Bank in Phoenix and Surprise, United Food Bank in Mesa, and Flagstaff Food Bank. Nearly 2,000 families were served directly at the Phoenix and Surprise locations. Volunteers also assembled 1,000 heat relief kits for St. Vincent de Paul and wrote 500 thank you cards for active duty service members. At Sun Valley Elementary, the morning event ran from 8 to 9 a.m. as students worked side by side with APS employees to place young trees around the campus. School leaders said the added shade will support outdoor learning and provide long-term benefits for the students. APS officials said the day of service was designed to honor the company's long history in Arizona by investing time and effort back into the community that it serves. The staff report is titled APS Marks 140 Years with Tree Planting at San Luis Elementary School. And here is some interesting information from News of the Weird by the editors at Andrews McMeel Syndication. It's a bird. It's a plane. A spring football game at Virginia Tech was delayed after a parachuter crashed into the scoreboard over the school's football field, Lane Stadium, the New York Post reported on April 18th. Shortly before the game, which was scheduled to start at 3 p.m., two parachuters could be seen gliding over the field. The first one flew safely over, while the second crashed into the board between the C and the H in Tech. Emergency personnel were able to retrieve the parachuter safely, and the skydiver was not hospitalized. While fans waited for the game to start, the board displayed an explanation for the delay, and it said, quote, "Attention, please. We are waiting for EMTs to get out of the board. Thank you for your patience," unquote. Over in X, Virginia Tech athletes said, quote, "We are grateful to the report the skydiver was safely secured and is currently stable. Our primary focus remains on their well-being," unquote. The football game resumed at 4 p.m. That same day, on the other side of the country, a hot air balloon carrying 13 passengers made an unexpected stop in the backyard in Temecula, California, ABC News reported. According to witnesses, the pilot announced that a lack of wind and dwindling fuel supply meant he had to land. "He was trying to get us to the street, but we couldn't get to the street in time, so we landed in the people's backyard safe and sound," the passenger Brianna Avalos said. "He was an amazing pilot." Neighbors alerted the homeowners, Hunter and Jenna Perrin, of the incident. Quote, "I opened the sliding glass door, and there's a basket full of 13 people in my backyard," unquote, Hunter said. Quote, "The pilot got it right down inside, directly into the backyard, where there was nothing. The balloon didn't catch on anything. No one was injured," unquote. And here's the buzz. It was an unusual sight on the side of the road on I-40 in East Tennessee. Beekeepers donned in full gear trying to collect 1 million bees after the truck they were in crashed on April 17th in Knoxville, the Associated Press reported. Tennessee Department of Transportation regional spokesperson Mark Nagy said the swarm shut down an exit and the truck was destroyed in the accident, but there were no injuries. Nagy posted a photo of the bees and the beekeepers on social media. "The bees are, well, they're buzzing," he said. "Unless you are dressed in this outfit, please stay in your vehicles in this area." All the bees were rescued and moved from the area. And that's your news from The Weird. And now we turn to the Yuma Sun obituaries. Dennis Wayne Budd, 77, from Yuma. Carlton Don Cheryl Hawkins, 91, from Sharpsville, Indiana. Daniel J. Hoy,
83, from Yuma. Victoria McCrary LeVay, 71, from Yuma. Lois Jean Shepherd, 86, from Welton. Harold R. Short, 88, from Yuma. Mary Lou Slane, 86, from Yuma. Rebecca Garza Tovani, 81, from San Luis. Sun Sounds of Arizona wishes to express its condolences to the friends and family members of their loved ones. And now we turn to the weather forecast for the week. For today, Monday, it's going to be mostly cloudy with a high near 81. It's going to be breezy with west winds 10 to 15 miles per hour with gusts as high as 25 miles per hour. On Tuesday, it will be sunny with a high near 79, breezy, with a west wind 10 to 15 miles per hour with gusts as high as 25 miles an hour. On Wednesday, it will be sunny with a high near 87. It will be calm with winds becoming west-northwest around 5 miles per hour in the morning. On Thursday, again, it will be sunny, but it will be 10 degrees higher. The high will be near 97. Calm winds becoming west around 5 miles per hour in the afternoon. And on Friday, we hit triple digits. It'll be sunny with a high near 103. Calm wind becoming southwest around 5 miles per hour in the morning. And Saturday, more of triple digits. It'll be sunny with a high near 103. It'll be light south-southwest wind increasing to 5 to 10 miles per hour in the morning. So you're weather forecast ranges everywhere from 79 degrees all the way up to 103 for the coming week. Well, we're now at the conclusion of today's Yuma Sun program. This has been Joyce Vesper, your Sun Sounds of Arizona Radio Reading Service volunteer broadcaster. 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

Good morning, this is your Sun Sounds of Arizona volunteer broadcaster Cicely Tiernan with today's Wall Street Journal. World, Middle East, Trump says U.S. will guide stranded ships through Strait of Hormuz. The president called the plan, which doesn't involve escorts by U.S. warships, a humanitarian gesture, and said that discussions with Iran continue, by Lara Seligman and Robbie Gramer. President Trump said Sunday that the U.S. would start guiding commercial ships out of the Strait of Hormuz, where they have been trapped by the war between the U.S. and Iran, adding that talks continued with Tehran to find an end to the conflict. Countries from all over the world have asked the United States if we could help free up their ships, which are locked up in the Strait of Hormuz, Trump wrote on Truth Social on Sunday. For the good of Iran, the Middle East, and the United States, we have told these countries that we will guide their ships safely out of these restricted waterways so that they can freely and ably get on with their business. The new effort, which Trump dubbed Project Freedom, is a process through which countries, insurance companies, and shipping organizations can coordinate moving traffic through the strait, according to a senior U.S. official. It doesn't currently involve U.S. Navy warships escorting vessels through the strait, the official said. Iran's Islamic Revolutionary Guard Corps has recently deployed naval mines in the strait, posing new dangers for commercial shipping traffic through the waterway, according to the official. Before the conflict, some 20% of the world's oil supply passed through the strait. If there is interference with the process, that will, unfortunately, have to be dealt with forcefully, Trump said in his social media post. The initiative will begin on Monday morning, Middle East time, Trump wrote. He described the move as a humanitarian gesture on behalf of the U.S., Middle Eastern countries, and in particular Iran, without elaborating on what role the Islamic Republic would play. And on to our next story. Exclusive deals GameStop is offering to buy eBay for $56 billion, CEO Ryan Cohen says. Cohen told the Wall Street Journal he wants to make eBay a legit competitor to Amazon, by Lauren Thomas. Chief Executive Ryan Cohen said he was making an unsolicited offer to buy eBay for about $56 billion and saw a path to make the e-commerce company a much bigger competitor to Amazon.com. Cohen told the Wall Street Journal that GameStop has built a roughly 5% stake in eBay and was offering $125 a share in cash and stock, a roughly 20% premium to its closing price on Friday. eBay should be worth and will be worth a lot more money, Cohen said in an interview. I'm thinking about turning eBay into something worth hundreds of billions of dollars. Cohen said he has a commitment letter from TD Bank to provide around $20 billion in debt financing to help make a deal possible. If eBay isn't receptive to the proposal, Cohen said he was prepared to run a proxy fight and take his offer directly to shareholders. The window for shareholders to nominate director candidates at eBay ahead of an annual meeting scheduled for this June has already closed, according to the company's proxy materials. GameStop is expected to make the details of its offer public later Sunday. In the interview, Cohen said putting his video game retailer and eBay under one roof could create huge opportunities to cut costs and improve earnings. The two companies share some sharp overlap already, including a focus on selling collectibles such as trading cards. There is nobody who is more qualified, based on my experience, to run the eBay business, Cohen said, referencing his time at GameStop and previously Chewy, the online pet products marketplace he co-founded. The Wall Street Journal reported Friday evening that GameStop had been building an undisclosed stake in eBay and was preparing an offer. eBay was valued at about $46 billion ahead of the journal's report.
Its shares shot up around 12% in after-hours trading on news of Cohen's potential offer. GameStop is a much smaller company than eBay, valued at around $12 billion. That makes pulling off this sort of deal no easy feat. GameStop has around $9 billion in cash on its balance sheet to put toward a deal. It wasn't immediately clear how it would come up with the rest of the money needed for a $56 billion acquisition. It is possible Cohen could tap outside investors such as Middle Eastern sovereign wealth funds to back the deal, people familiar with the matter said. Some Wall Street analysts are already skeptical that Cohen could pull off an acquisition. Investors have embraced eBay's focus on collectibles and other niche categories. Why disrupt things? The turnaround is working, Bernstein analysts say about eBay in a note to clients. Cohen built a big stake in GameStop in 2020 and criticized the company for moving too slowly toward e-commerce. He started gaining a cult-like following among retail traders online and proceeded to make a number of other activist bets, including at Bed Bath & Beyond. GameStop gained fame during the meme stock craze of 2021, in which individual traders bid up the retailer's stock. In 2023, the company named Cohen, who was already serving as chairman, as its new CEO. Under Cohen's watch, GameStop has closed hundreds of stores and exited much of its international business. It has pivoted toward higher margin items such as trading cards, retro games, and consoles that strike a nostalgic chord with shoppers. Cohen has told the Journal in January that he was scouting out big acquisition targets. He said he saw ways to integrate GameStop's bricks and mortar stores with eBay's online operations to help scale both companies. The stores could become locations to collect and authenticate items from eBay sellers, for example, he said. He also said he believed eBay should be doing more around live commerce, where brands sell directly to shoppers via real-time video streams. It could be a legit competitor to Amazon, Cohen said about eBay. eBay has already been taking steps to cut costs with a strategy that includes embracing artificial intelligence tools to help streamline its buying and selling processes. In February, the company said it would be culling about 6.5% of its global workforce, or roughly 800 employees. Late last month, eBay reported strong first quarter results and said its gross merchandise volume, or the total value of all paid transactions between users on its marketplace, climbed 18% versus the prior year period. Smaller companies have pulled off much larger deals before. Paramount Skydance earlier this year emerged victorious in a bidding war for Media Warner Brothers Discovery. Charter Communications struck a debt-fueled merger with the much bigger Time Warner Cable in 2015. Cohen also has a potentially massive payday at stake if he can pull it all off. GameStop adjusted Cohen's compensation package at the beginning of the year to give him extra incentive to boost the company's market value and profitability. He stands to make as much as $35 billion in stock if certain criteria are met, including if its market value hits $100 billion, the journal previously reported. I'm going to be as focused on eBay as personally involved as I have been in the GameStop turnaround for the next few years, Cohen said. A federal housing handout has ended. Foreclosures will follow. A Biden-era program that prevented distressed borrowers from losing their homes has been rolled back by Carol Ryan. A generous Biden-era subsidy that helped people who fell behind on their mortgage stay in their homes was recently scaled back. A jump in foreclosures is an early sign of the fallout. The number of U.S. homes with foreclosure filings rose 28% in March compared with a year ago, data from Adams shows. Foreclosures are still below 2019 levels, but probably not for long.
Homeowners with the Federal Housing Administration mortgage who get into financial difficulty can apply for a subsidy, known as a partial claim, to clear any arrears on their mortgage. Some borrowers can also get a loan modification to make their monthly payment more manageable. During the pandemic, the Department of Housing and Urban Development lifted limits on how many times borrowers could receive these partial claims. The only restriction was that the total claims couldn't exceed 30% of the outstanding balance on the mortgage. Many people who used the program were in genuine distress, but others were gaming it. Mark McDonough, a managing partner of consultancy Assume Loans, found instances in publicly available documents of homeowners who repeatedly claimed the subsidy. One buyer, who purchased a $430,000 home in Woburn, Mass. in 2019, has received 5 partial claims totaling $96,000 since 2021. The arrears will eventually have to be settled. They are added to the mortgage balance in a junior lien that is repaid once the loan matures, is refinanced, or the home is sold. However, as the arrears accrue no interest, the homeowner effectively got a $96,000 interest-free loan for the lifetime of the mortgage. This can't happen anymore after the Trump administration tightened the rules. Since last October, borrowers can only apply for one partial claim or loan modification every 2 years. They also have to make 3 consecutive mortgage payments before they qualify for government help to settle any arrears. This is to make sure they are able to pay the loan longer term. Borrowers who can't meet this bar will start to show up in foreclosure numbers. Is a coming wave of forced sales bad news for U.S. home prices? It depends. Distress is high in FHA mortgages, where a lot of first-time buyers and lower-income Americans get their home financing. But these riskier loans make up only about 1/10 of all outstanding mortgages in the U.S. As of March, 11.6% of borrowers were delinquent, according to John Kaminsky, founder of Reverse Engineering Finance, who tracks the performance of 7 million out of the 8 million outstanding FHA loans captured in Ginny Mae's mortgage-backed securities data. The real number is higher, as some of the most troubled mortgages are taken out of the MBS pool of loans. Kaminsky believes up to half of seriously delinquent FHA borrowers could fail to make the 3 consecutive mortgage payments needed to qualify for help under the new rules, based on conversations he has had with professionals that service the loans. If that happens, he expects around 250,000 people to lose their homes over the next 12 to 18 months, either through a voluntary sale, a foreclosure, or a short sale. The story here is that people have been distressed over the last 5 years, but loss mitigation prevented the natural clearing cycle, says Kaminsky. The flood behind the dam has to be released. Depending on where they bought their house, some seriously delinquent borrowers might get lucky. In parts of the country where home prices are still rising, owners may have built enough accidental equity to let them sell at a price that clears their liabilities. The $430,000 home in Woburn now has more than $500,000 outstanding on the mortgage, including the arrears. The property could probably be sold for $625,000, according to Assume Loans McDonough, as the local housing market is hot. But another property in Lee County, Florida, shows how foreclosures could drag down local values in areas where the housing market is already weak. A new single-family home that was purchased from the home builder D.R. Horton for $394,000 in 2022 went through foreclosure earlier this year after its owner got into difficulty.

your neighbors too. And on to our next story. Central banking. Why Jerome Powell decided to stay at the Fed. The departing Fed chair didn't want to remain on the board. He concluded he had no choice. By Nick Tiramos. The Federal Reserve was breaking all the rules. It was April 2020, with pandemic lockdowns producing some of the scariest moments for the U.S. economy in decades. The central bank had just rolled out plans to do things it would never ordinarily do. Lending to mid-sized businesses, purchasing junk bonds, and hoovering up treasury securities at a pace that had never attempted. Federal Chair Jerome Powell was unapologetic. None of us has the luxury of choosing our challenges, he said in a virtual speech. Fate and history provide them for us. Our job is to meet the tests we are presented. 6 years later, the same sentiment explains a more personal reckoning. His decision to remain on the Fed's board after his term as chair ends May 15th, the first chair to do so since Mariner Eccles in 1948. Powell had long been counting down the days to retirement. By April, he had concluded reluctantly that the days were no longer his to count. Powell's decision was one he didn't want to make and hoped he could avoid, according to interviews with current and former Fed officials and others who have worked closely with him. At his final news conference last week, Powell said President Trump's legal challenges had crossed a line that threatened to change how the Fed operates. The things that have happened, really, in the last 3 months have left me no choice, he said. Staying on the board was his bid to ensure the central bank would continue to be able to conduct monetary policy without political interference. The legal actions were unprecedented in our 113-year history, Powell said. I worry that these attacks are battering the institution. The January decision to pursue a Justice Department criminal investigation, in the view of people who know Powell well, reflected a fundamental misreading of the Fed chair, one they described as alarming, strategically inept, and ultimately revealing about the administration's intentions. Rather than push him out the door, the move reinforced Powell's sense of responsibility to the institution and helped produce the decision he had hoped to avoid. The probe wasn't the only concern. Talk among the president's allies about firing Reserve Bank presidents who, since 1935, have served as a structural check on White House influence over monetary policy deepened the worry. The tactics might change, the thinking went, but the goal wouldn't. Seizing control of the Fed's decentralized rate-setting committee outside of the legally established appointment process in which a board seat opens every 2 years. What the probe signaled about Trump's willingness to pursue those aims, these people said, was the reason that staying was on the table at all. Without it, Powell wouldn't have seriously considered remaining once Trump nominated former Fed Governor Kevin Warsh to succeed him as chair. Powell's decision drew swift criticism from Trump allies. Treasury Secretary Scott Bessent called it a violation of all Federal Reserve norms and said Powell was acting as if he alone can maintain the integrity of the Fed, adding that it was insulting to Warsh. Larry Kudlow, the former Trump economic advisor who used to meet with the Fed leader, said the decision reflected poorly on Powell. Jay Powell's not the martyr he thinks he is, Kudlow said on his Fox Business program. He has bad manners. Trump said Thursday that he wasn't bothered by Powell's decision. I don't care, he told reporters. Powell said he wasn't staying to second-guess Warsh and that he would keep a low profile. I'm not looking to be a high-profile dissident or anything like that, he said. The pressure had been building for months. Verbal criticism from the White House turned to legal confrontation in August when the Trump administration sought to fire Fed Governor Lisa Cook in a case she challenged, it is now pending at the Supreme Court.

Then in January, the Justice Department opened a criminal investigation of Powell's oversight of building renovations. Powell challenged the effort in a behind-closed-doors legal battle, and a federal judge ruled the subpoenas improper. Lawmakers in both parties called the matter unworthy of criminal scrutiny. The blowback froze Warsh's path through the Senate until April 24, when the U.S. Attorney's Office announced the probe would be halted, just in time for the Senate to confirm Warsh on schedule. Current and former Fed officials, who have been appointed by presidents from both parties, said they hoped they would have made the same decision Powell made if they had been in his position. Jay was in a really difficult situation, said Loretta Mester, who, as president of the Cleveland Fed from 2014 to 2024, served alongside Powell for a decade. I think he did what he had to do, given the conditions. The probe was resolved in a way that satisfied the key Senate Republican, Tom Tillis of North Carolina. With his one-man blockade ended, Warsh's confirmation advanced through the Senate Banking Committee on a party-line vote last week. Hours later, Powell said the resolution hadn't met the standard he had publicly set weeks earlier when he said it needed to end with transparency and finality. The Justice Department offered private assurances that it would pursue a criminal referral only if the Fed's Inspector General, whose audit Powell had requested last July, found wrongdoing. The department also indicated that its forthcoming appeal of the subpoena ruling was about preventing adverse case law for the government, not about reopening the probe against him. But the U.S. Attorney's Office didn't issue a public exoneration, and officials suggest they could restart the investigation at any time. Powell hasn't said how long he plans to stay. His term as a governor ends in early 2028. Some of those who know him say he could be there a while because they have concluded the administration can't be trusted to change its behavior. Given that Powell is looking for credible assurances from an administration that has shown repeatedly that it cannot be trusted to restrain its vindictive urges, I suspect Powell's tenure may continue for a considerable period, said John Faust, who was a senior advisor to Powell from 2018 to 2024. Staying carries its own risk for the institution Powell is trying to defend. Every vote he casts as a governor will be parsed for political meaning. Powell's mere presence gives the administration a target it wouldn't otherwise have and complicates Warsh's task of taking command of an institution his predecessor had run for 8 years. Warsh has laid out an ambitious agenda for the Fed that promises a rethink of how the Fed operates, manages its relationship with the Treasury Department, and communicates with the public. Even without giving speeches or interviews, Powell will introduce an unfamiliar dynamic by sitting in the room as those debates unfold. He doesn't want to be viewed as someone who is obstructing a new chair who's coming in, said Mester, the former Cleveland Fed president. And if he was ever in a position where he felt like he had to dissent, then that's going to be even more scrutiny. Oh, the Fed's acting political. That Powell is willing to bear those costs reflects both on how he reads the threat and how he reads his obligations, said former Philadelphia Fed President Patrick Harker. He is doing what he has done from the start. He is absorbing pressure that the institution would otherwise have to absorb without him, he wrote in an essay Saturday. He had every right to retire, Harker added. He earned it. He chose not to. On Wednesday, Powell said he wants to see more than just a resolution of the legal cases. He wants a return to a calmer relationship between the Fed and the executive branch. The Fed hadn't lost the ability to make its decisions free of politics, Powell said, but we've had to fight for it. He added, I'd like to think we can get out of that era and go back to respecting what the law says and what custom has been, what is to let the Fed do our thing.
World, Europe. Germany and Europe have bigger Trump problems than U.S. troop withdrawal. The transatlantic relationship is eroding faster than the continent is rearming. By Bertrand Benoit and Danielle Michaels. German officials shrugged off President Trump's decision to withdraw 5,000 U.S. troops from the country as symbolic, but analysts warned the broader transatlantic rift risks leaving Europe's economy and security dangerously exposed. Trump's latest increase in tariffs on European cars, his apparent U-turn on plans to station long-range missiles in Germany, and the economic and military fallout from the war in Iran will have a bigger impact on the region, they warned. All of these are a bigger deal than a symbolic 5K troop reduction, said Thorsten Benner, director of the Global Public Policy Institute, a Berlin security think tank. So is the rapid depletion of the U.S. arsenals due to wasting enormous amounts of precious assets in the Iran war. Senior U.S. defense officials said Friday the Pentagon would withdraw an army brigade from Germany within 6 to 12 months, days after German Chancellor Friedrich Merz said the U.S. didn't seem to have an exit strategy in Iran and described Tehran as humiliating America in negotiations. Merz sought to lower the temperature on Sunday, telling public broadcaster ARD in an interview, "I have to accept that the American president has a different view on these issues than we do, but that does not change the fact that I'm still convinced that the Americans are important partners for us." A senior U.S. official said Saturday that Trump, U.S. adversaries, and the world were watching what European nations like Germany do, including in the Middle East, adding that their actions and words matter to the president. Germany is the nerve center of the 85,000-strong U.S. troop presence in Europe, where a dense network of bases helps Washington project power across the world. The vast Ramstein Air Base in southern Germany has been a key logistics hub for U.S. military operations in Afghanistan, Iraq, and this year, Iran. The announced withdrawal would represent about 14% of the roughly 36,000 troops currently in the country, not much more than the normal fluctuation and much smaller than the 12,000 reduction Trump tried to implement in his first term. Most of these troops serve U.S. military operations around the world and aren't there to protect Germany in case of an attack. It was foreseeable that the U.S. would withdraw troops from Europe, including Germany, German Defense Minister Boris Pistorius said Saturday, adding that Europe was already investing to fill the gap. "Germany is on the right track," he said. Germany and allies in the North Atlantic Treaty Organization are working with the U.S. to understand the details of their decision on force posture in Germany, said the NATO media service on X. The military alliance said the move underscores the need for Europe to continue to invest more in defense and take on a greater share of the responsibility for our shared security, but NATO can still provide for our deterrence and defense. A bigger concern is the news that the U.S. has decided not to deploy a battalion to operate Tomahawk cruise missiles and Dark Eagle hypersonic missiles in Germany, a deal struck in 2024 by the Biden administration in an effort to deter Russia from an attack on NATO after its invasion of Ukraine 2 years earlier. Officials in Berlin had anticipated that the Trump administration wouldn't honor the deal, having never committed to do so, said Nico Lang, director of Germany's Institute for Risk Analysis and International Security and a former senior German defense ministry official. "Still, the fact that now, when we're facing such a serious threat level in Europe, this conventional deterrence gap isn't being closed, that is a real problem," said Lang. You're listening to the Wall Street Journal on Sun Sounds of Arizona,
read by your volunteer broadcaster, Cicely Tiernan. Now continuing on with our story. We have troops of our own, but no one in Europe possesses this specific capability yet. In Washington, members of Congress from both parties criticized the announcement as potentially hurting U.S. interests. Based on congressional reaction, the announcements have not been fully coordinated and will have an impact on NATO deterrence, said retired U.S. Army Major General Gordon Davis, a former senior NATO official. The U.S.'s ability to respond rapidly to potential conflict in Europe or adjacent regions would also be affected, he added. Polish Prime Minister Donald Tusk said Saturday the greatest threat to the transatlantic community are not its external enemies, but the ongoing disintegration of our alliance. In a post on X, Tusk, a former president of the European Council, wrote, "We must all do what it takes to reverse this disastrous trend." Another reason to worry: withholding the battalions is the latest signal of a détente between the Trump administration and Russian President Vladimir Putin. It follows the suspension of oil sanctions against Russia after Iran closed the Strait of Hormuz. European leaders think the moves are undermining efforts to reach a ceasefire between Ukraine and Russia. Under Merz's government, Germany has been ramping up military spending and speeding up procurement with the goal of becoming Europe's largest conventional military force by 2029. It has also entered an agreement with France to supplement the U.S. nuclear umbrella. Military analysts said Berlin was well on the way to becoming less dependent on America's military protection, but that the Merz-Trump spat was a useful reminder of the urgency of this effort. Yet the rapid depletion of the U.S. arsenal during its offensive on Iran has created a dilemma for Europe, whose rearmament remains slow and dependent on purchases from America, particularly in crucial areas such as anti-aircraft systems and long-range missiles. All of this translates into a heightened security risk for Europe, said Lang. Economic headwinds from an array of Trump policies that have undermined Germany's ability to support its huge defense investments are a big worry. German exports to the U.S., a crucial lifeline to offset a long-term loss of market share in China, have collapsed since Trump started a trade war with Europe last year. An EU-US trade deal agreed last summer has offered little relief to many German manufacturers because separate US steel and aluminum tariffs have hit their products. Government officials and economists had hoped that Berlin's defense splurge and a separate public infrastructure investment offensive would bolster growth this year, but a sharp uptick in energy prices following an attack on Iran shattered those expectations. The government has since slashed its sputtering growth forecast for this year, and business confidence hit a six-year low this month. Trump's announcement that he was raising tariffs on European cars from 15% to 25% this week will add to the burden for Germany's long-suffering flagship industry. Germany's continuing economic malaise is also sapping Merz's political margin of maneuver at home. After a gradual collapse in ratings since he came to office last year, the chancellor has become one of the least popular in post-war history. Politics, policy. The anti-abortion movement is turning on Trump. The ubiquity of abortion pills during the second Trump administration has frustrated anti-abortion advocates. By Philip Wegman, Liz Esley White, and Jennifer Kalfas. The anti-abortion lobby expected to be more triumphant by now. A conservative Supreme Court overturned Roe v. Wade, Republican controls both chambers of Congress, and the self-styled most pro-life president in history again occupies the Oval Office.
but abortions are up in the years after the overturning of Roe, and the anti-abortion lobby has a new locus for blame. Trump is the problem. The president is the problem. Marjorie Denz Felser, the influential president of Susan B. Anthony, Pro-Life America, said in an interview with the Wall Street Journal, "The ubiquity of abortion pills during the second Trump administration has led anti-abortion advocates to decry the president's appointees, including Health and Human Services Secretary Robert F. Kennedy Jr. and Food and Drug Administration Commissioner Marty Maurique, and promise cash and political firepower to politicians who oppose the drugs." Denenfelser's assessment for supporters packed into a glitzy neoclassical auditorium in downtown Washington for the group's spring gala Wednesday was dire. If Republicans don't abandon Trump's strategy of letting states decide abortion law, then the movement as we know it is finished. Now, Denenfelser's group is preparing to spend $160 million in the coming midterms and the 2028 presidential primary. The hurdle for candidates looking to tap into that support, they must commit, Denenfelser said, to pro-life action at the national level. Leaders in the anti-abortion movement are quick to credit Trump for nominating the Supreme Court justices who overturned Roe, but their frustration has been building for months. They hoped that the administration would roll back Biden-era rules allowing the abortion pill, mifepristone, to be prescribed online and shipped through the mail. The regulations have allowed clinicians in states with liberal abortion laws, such as New York, to prescribe and send pills to women in states with strict abortion bans, such as Mississippi. The Food and Drug Administration has instead left those rules intact. Under McCary's leadership, the drug approved a new generic version of the drug last fall and has yet to produce a promised safety study on the pill. The Justice Department, meanwhile, has asked courts to pause or completely dismiss lawsuits from Republican state attorneys general over access to mifepristone. This is just insulting, right? This is not what we voted for, said Mark Wheat, general counsel for Advancing American Freedom, an organization founded by former Vice President Mike Pence. Tony Perkins, president of the Conservative Family Research Council, called the situation unprecedented. You have Republican states that are challenging a Republican administration over this because their laws are being undermined, Perkins said. Pro-life voters are going to be wondering what's going on when they head to the polls in November. A federal appeals court on Friday blocked doctors from mailing mifepristone to pregnant women without seeing the patient in person, ruling in favor of Louisiana. The decision marked a significant win for anti-abortion groups and sparked outcry from supporters of abortion rights. The Trump administration had asked a federal court earlier this year to block Louisiana's challenge. After the ruling, Denenfelser said, "It's shameful that the Trump administration's inaction has forced pro-life states to take their battle to the federal courts." Asked about criticism from anti-abortion advocates, White House spokeswoman Allison Schuster said, "Since his first term, the president has been a proven leader in the pro-life movement, and he will continue to champion these policies to protect the sanctity of life." Calling Trump the most pro-life and pro-family president in history, Schuster said the FDA is conducting a review of mifepristone in response to what she called widespread concerns about the drug. SBA called for McCray to be fired last December following reports that the commissioner was slow-walking the safety review of the abortion pill. Later that same month, Pence called on Trump to take an additional step and fire Kennedy, calling him a progressive wolf in pro-life sheep's clothing. It's very clear that the issue is perceived as the third rail, and you just have to stay away from it, Denenfelser said of how she believes the White House handles the topic. You cannot utter the A word.
For months, the administration said the new safety study was coming, and McCary has said publicly that his agency is working on the data acquisition needed to finish the review. But privately, the FDA commissioner has told others in the administration that he can't produce the study until a new drug safety data monitoring system known as Sentinel 3.0 is up and running, people familiar with the matter said. McCary has argued current systems are inadequate to the task, a claim some FDA staff dispute. The FDA hasn't yet finished the lengthy process of finding a contractor to run the new system, which might not be ready to use until late 2026 or even 2027, some of the people said. Senator Bill Cassidy, Republican, Louisiana, an SBA favorite who had been criticized by Trump, said a review is necessary because he worries easy-to-access abortion pills have led women to taking them in later stages of pregnancy, resulting in more dangerous complications such as hemorrhage. He is also worried about women being coerced into taking the pills by boyfriends or others. The FDA says on its website that the drug, approved by more than 20 years ago, is safe when used as indicated. HHS spokesman Andrew Nixon said the FDA awarded a contract for the mifepristone study and is close to selecting a contractor for the Sentinel 3 system, which is on track to be operational by the end of this fiscal year. Some in the anti-abortion movement, including SBA, have accused the Trump administration of dragging its feet on the review to avoid political controversy before the midterms, an allegation that both the White House and the FDA deny. McCary's delays on Sentinel, according to people familiar with the situation, have frustrated health officials, including Kennedy, who wants the system to review both mifepristone and other drugs, vaccines, and chronic health issues. McCary had already surprised some top administration officials with his decision to approve a generic version of the abortion pill last fall, according to people familiar with the matter. The FDA only approved a second generic mifepristone tablet because federal law requires approval when an application proves the generic is identical to the brand name drug, HHS's Nixon said. McCary told the Journal last year that the administration could have slow-walked the approval. There are ways we could have subverted, we could have drug our feet, he said in October, voicing indifference to policy around the abortion pill. I don't think about the abortion pill or its safety restrictions, McCary said. While Trump campaigned explicitly on an anti-abortion message the first time he sought the GOP nomination, he has subsequently held the issue at arm's length, saying he favors states deciding their own policies. Felser called Trump immediately after he announced during the 2024 campaign that he would leave the issue to the states. The message from the then-former president, she recalled, was that a hard line on abortion, specifically federal restrictions, would cost Republicans with voters. It's killing us, she recalled him saying. Dannenfelser tried calling Trump earlier this year after he called for flexibility on the Hyde Amendment banning federal funds for abortion. She said she was sent to voicemail. And on to our next story. Health, wellness, don't get too comfortable. Your quality of life depends on it. Research shows that vitality is improved by challenging avoidance, stasis, and soothing habits, and instead leaning into uncertainty and discomfort, by Moshe Bar. We've built a world that can numb discomfort instantly, and we're surprised we feel less alive. As artificial intelligence makes life frictionless, we risk removing the very frictions that keep human beings healthy. Effort, challenge, learning, and forward motion. The next public health crisis may be stagnation, not stress. The fix isn't another pleasure, it's progression. Progression is not simply about moving forward, nor is it about constant achievement or relentless productivity. It is about adaptation.
the way a muscle grows stronger when challenged, or a mind becomes more flexible when it explores. Progression is engaging in challenges that expand our future capacity, physically, behaviorally, and mentally. When we do this consistently, as research conducted in my own labs, as well as many others, shows, we improve mood, strengthen resilience, enhance health, and slow many processes associated with aging. Humans thrive when they grow. This matters biologically. Sustained engagement with manageable challenge produces a condition scientists call vitality, a functional state in which the body and brain become more resilient and flexible, and stress regulation and brain plasticity systems operate efficiently and in coordination. People in this state show greater long-term health. Over time, vitality influences many of the biological processes that drive aging and age-related diseases, including chronic inflammation and loss of cellular repair efficiency. Today, 6 in 10 young adults, 8 in 10 midlife, and 9 in 10 older U.S. adults report one or more chronic diseases, according to analysis from the CDC. Roughly half have two or more. Progressively active, engaged lifestyles help regulate many of these disease processes. The result is not necessarily a longer maximum lifespan, but a slower decline and a lower disease risk, what researchers increasingly call better health span. Progression shows up in three everyday domains. Move your body forward, boost your life. The most familiar form of progression is physical. Aerobic exercise improves mood, cognition, and cardiovascular health while reducing inflammation and stress. But the benefits do not come from movement alone. They emerge when effort gradually increases, when endurance, strength, or skill expand over time in what is called progressive overload. The body adapts to challenge, building capacity that remain after the workout ends. Advance with small actions, gain big momentum. Progression also operates in daily behavior. In clinical psychology, a treatment known as behavioral activation helps people recover from depression by re-engaging with meaningful activities instead of withdrawing. Even small actions, a walk around the block, calling a friend, finishing a task, can interrupt cycles of avoidance and restore momentum. Mood often improves after action begins, not before. Merely setting a goal is not enough, and simply increasing activity volume is not enough either. Forward movement itself is the ingredient that rekindles energy and a sense of agency. Explore uncertainty, improve your mood. Thoughts can progress as well. The mind can become trapped in narrow loops of worry and rumination, or it can move outward, forming new associations and imagining multiple future possibilities. Our own research shows that when thinking is broad and exploratory, taking novel and uncertain mental paths, it can improve mood, cognitive flexibility, and creativity. Thinking that it is instead repetitive and narrow, like circling in our mind around that tactless comment from last night, or all the possible ways an upcoming trip can go wrong, is linked to depression, anxiety, and diminished vitality. When thoughts move forward, it recruits the brain systems involved in learning, motivation, and future planning, and this forward engagement helps energize the very psychological systems that support resilience and well-being. Nature, in its ingenuity, built an incentive system to guide us toward these benefits. Behavior that promote progression often improve mood and well-being, nudging us to continue. Yet reward alone is not enough. Many pleasurable habits, from scrolling and sugar to alcohol and passive entertainment, can temporarily elevate mood without building capacity. They soothe without strengthening. Progression is different. It may involve effort, uncertainty, and discomfort, but it leaves us more capable than before. This distinction may help explain why achieving a goal produces only fleeting satisfaction, while sustained engagement in challenging pursuits
predicts longer-lasting well-being, and reduces mortality risk. The key is not the reward at the finish line, it is the accumulation of forward movement along the way. In an era marked by burnout, sedentary lifestyles, and rising mental health struggles, progression offers a practical compass. We do not need to overhaul our lives overnight. Progression begins with manageable challenges. In practice, this can be simple: walking a little farther than usual, returning to one avoided activity before you feel ready, or allowing the mind to move beyond its usual loops by exploring a new idea or perspective. The question should not be, does this feel good right now, but does this move me forward? When we move forward in body, behavior, and thought, vitality follows. And over time, vitality protects what matters most, our capacity to adapt, endure, and remain fully alive. Algorithms optimize for efficiencies. Human beings are optimized by effort. Moshe Bar is a neuroscience professor at Bar Ilan Hospital and at Massachusetts General Hospital, the author of Mind Wandering: How Your Constant Mental Drift Can Improve Your Mood and Boost Your Creativity. He formerly served as the director of the Multidisciplinary Center for Brain Research at Bar Ilan University. Policy. He rescued Trump from one assassination attempt. Now he has to answer for another. Sean Curran earned the president's trust but faces questions on whether he can implement necessary changes. By C. Ryan Barber, Annie Linsky, and Maggie Severns. Sean Curran cut the storybook image of a Secret Service agent when, in a dark suit and sunglasses, he whisked Donald Trump away from an attempt on his life in Butler, Pennsylvania, in July 2024. About 2 years later, another would-be assassin targeted Trump, and Curran is the one answering for the agency as questions about its preparedness mount. The gunman last month at a Washington press dinner marked the third direct assassination attempt against Trump in less than 2 years, prompting lawmakers and others to ask whether the Secret Service had sufficiently learned the security lessons from the past attempts. In 2024, Curran was head of Trump's security detail. Now he is head of the entire Secret Service. A week after the shooting, authorities hadn't yet clearly explained what happened that night. Several videos have compounded the confusion, including one made public Thursday that appeared to show a security dog identifying the suspect, only to have the dog handler ignore the warning. Some law enforcement officials have also privately questioned how the Federal Bureau of Investigation Inquiry is being handled and why officials seem to be struggling to provide the public with basic facts, according to people familiar with the concerns. An FBI representative said the Bureau had provided information to the public at lightning speed. Appearing on Fox News, Curran said all the evidence he had seen shows that the suspect shot a Secret Service officer with a shotgun before being apprehended. Our officer heroically returned fire while being shot point-blank range in the chest with the shotgun and was able to get off 5 shots, said Curran, who also went to Capitol Hill to brief members of Congress. Trump appointed Curran to run the Secret Service last year, choosing a longtime field officer who has spent little time dealing with Washington politics and bureaucracy, but had promised to do anything to protect Trump. He leapfrogged several higher-ranking Secret Service officials to take the job. The president had developed a strong bond with Curran during the in-between years, when Trump was out of power, according to people familiar with the matter. Curran's brawling with headquarters for more protection at that time was noted and appreciated by Trump. And when an assassin's bullet grazed his ear in Butler, Pennsylvania, the president's view was cemented, the people said. Curran was one of the few people he could trust in an agency that had failed to protect him. Last week, federal prosecutors charged the 31-year-old suspect, Cole Thomas Allen, with attempted assassination, alleging that he rushed through a Secret Service checkpoint
with a shotgun and pistol before being stopped outside the Washington Hilton ballroom. "There's always room for improvement, right?" Trump said Thursday in the Oval Office when asked about the Secret Service. He got into the building, White House spokesman Davis Engel said. The president continues to have confidence in all his top law enforcement personnel, including Curran. Some former law enforcement officials said the process functioned as intended, given that the gunman didn't make it into the dinner itself. The Secret Service layers of protection are meant to act as tripwires to catch people, said retired Secret Service agent Donald Michalek. In this case, it caught somebody. It worked. Past independent panels have recommended that the agency appoint a director with significant outside experience. And another former law enforcement official said Curran might be too loyal to the agency to implement the shakeup that it needed. So tight is their trust that one White House official recalled talking to the president about an event, and Trump joked that he would attend only if Curran approved of it. The head of the detail and the protectee always have an intimate relationship, said Ron Layton, a former top secret official. You'll see that person more than you see your own family, Layton said. Sean really told him, whatever it is, whatever happens, wherever you go, I'll be there with you. Curran joined the Secret Service in 2001. He served as a top agent on Trump's detail during the first presidential term and took over his protection in 2021. The role put him near daily contact with Trump during a presidency dominated by court hearings for prosecutions in New York, Washington, Atlanta, and South Florida in between the campaigns. Trump also then faced threats from Iran and an errant private drone that aides believe could have been from Tehran prompted discussion about pulling him from an event at his golf course in Los Angeles, according to a former Trump aide who was there. And that's all we have time for today. That brings us to the end of today's edition of the Wall Street Journal. I'm Cicely Tiernan, your volunteer broadcaster on Sun Sounds of Arizona. Stay tuned for more interesting programming on Sun Sounds.

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Good morning, everybody. Welcome to Sun Sounds of Arizona. The program is Business World, and I'm Steve Klein. We're going to start with some short ones today. They may be short, but they're well worth hearing. This is all from Forbes Daily, and the date of this particular newsletter is April 30th. Here's the first one. A large chunk of Silicon Valley's AI build-out is tied to the success of OpenAI, including CoreWeave, an AI cloud company which counts the ChatGPT maker as one of its biggest customers. So, with OpenAI CFO Sarah Friar expressing concern that the company may not be able to pay future computing contracts, it could be especially devastating for CoreWeave. CoreWeave insists it can ride out turbulence as long as demand continues to exceed supply across the AI ecosystem. But that trillion-dollar ecosystem itself is concentrated in a very few places. Now, here are three very quick ones in a row. Number one, the Federal Reserve kept interest rates steady in Jerome Powell's final meeting as chair, though Powell said he would stay on as a central bank governor amid a series of legal attacks facing the institution. Next point, Bill Ackman's hedge fund, Pershing Square, got off to an uneven start in its IPO, with shares of its closed-end fund trading roughly 16% below their target price last Wednesday. Final short point, global oil prices surged to their highest level since the start of the U.S.-Iran war early Thursday morning, as President Donald Trump is reportedly scheduled to receive a briefing on new plans for potential military action later today. Now here's a story about AI music and the potential implications. Again, from Forbes, dated April 30th. Inside Suno's $2.5 billion bet that AI-made music is here to stay. More than 100 million people have now used startup Suno's AI music generation software. Suno-created songs have gone viral on TikTok, debuted on Billboard charts, and racked up millions of streams. Over 7 million songs are made on the app every day, catapulting it to the top of the Apple App Store's most downloaded music apps in April, surpassing Spotify. The technology finally allows for billions of people to be creative, to have the fruits of their labor, to feel fulfillment in different ways, says CEO Mikey Shulman. But that's come at the cost of professional musicians. In its early days, Suno admitted that its AI has been trained on tens of millions of songs from the internet, including copyrighted recordings, triggering fierce backlash. In 2024, some 200 musicians called out AI companies for training their models on artists' work without their permission. In July 2024, Universal Music Group, Sony Music, Warner Music Group, and the Recording Industry Association of America hit Suno with a massive lawsuit. The companies fought back, and Shulman says Suno is simply leveling the playing field. But the music industry's griping hasn't stopped the four-year-old startup from becoming a smash hit success. The company's annualized revenue tripled, from $100 million in October to $300 million in February. In 2025, its revenue was about $150 million, Forbes estimates. While Suno might be fun for aspiring songwriters and people who want to make a customized song for their mom's birthday, does anyone actually want to listen to AI music? Is it even good? And what does AI slopification mean for the human artists struggling to make it in an increasingly saturated music industry? Asked Forbes staff writer Rashi Srivastava. These are existential questions, both for Suno and the industry itself. Luckily for human artists, fully Suno-generated tracks sound like something you might hear on the radio and forget as soon as they're finished. As one industry executive puts it, music is the language of emotion. Are you going to want a robot to tell you what it's like to get over a broken heart? Now we're going back to longer format stories, and the first one, this should surprise no one, is about SpaceX and Elon Musk.
Here's the title of the article. It's from Forbes magazine. SpaceX's IPO could leave Tesla eating rocket dust. Tesla's biggest problem may no longer be Chinese competitors, slowing demand for its EVs on the still theoretical payoff for robotics or humanoid robots. Its biggest problem might be SpaceX. If Elon Musk's rocket and satellite internet company goes public at anything close to the rumored $1.75 trillion valuation, yes, I said trillion, it will be not just one of the biggest IPOs in history. It'll give Tesla investors, tired of waiting for the CEO's promises to materialize, something they haven't had in a while, a potentially bigger, more exciting way to invest in the Musk myth. Certainly, SpaceX, with its reliable and steady leadership under longtime President Gwynne Shotwell, is shaping up to be a shinier proxy, with few close competitors or awkward quarterly questions about exactly when Tesla can take on Waymo in self-driving tech or actually deliver its C-3PO-style robot. There are many Tesla investors who perceive SpaceX to be a better investment for many reasons. Ross Gerber, a Tesla investor and CEO of Santa Monica, California-based Gerber Kawasaki, which manages over $4 billion, told Forbes, "If I sell my Tesla shares, nobody's going to argue that it's not overvalued. And if I want to buy the sizzle, I'm going to buy SpaceX." And that's what people want to do a lot. A lot of people think this is going to be easy money. That's largely because despite Tesla's continued profitability, it's undergoing a fundamental shift from the business that built the brand, electrical vehicle sales, which have plateaued as it waits for its new AI-oriented ones to kick in. That was underscored this week with the Austin-based company's first quarter results. Net income rose to $477 million, up 16% from a year ago, when the brand was stung by anti-Musk protests and reduced Model Y SUV production as it shifted to an updated version. But that's far below profit in the three previous quarters, including $844 million in 2025's final 3 months. The company's battery business, a bright spot last year, contracted in the first quarter, down 12%. Overall revenue rose 16% to $22.4 billion. But that was also below the level of the past three quarters. What we're seeing with Tesla is a brand where belief is doing more work than strategy. And the real test is, how long can that dynamic continue to hold? Tesla didn't report any revenue from its tiny robotic fleet, which operates mainly in Texas, with human safety drivers at the wheel. Likewise, it had no revenue from Optimus robots in the quarter, another hoped-for revenue stream, as they're not yet in production. However, the company is planning to spend at least $25 billion to turn Musk's AI and robotic dreams into reality. Its shares fell 3.6% to $373.72 on Thursday. They're down about 17% this year. What we're seeing with Tesla is a brand where belief is doing more work than strategy. Gonzalo Brujo, CEO of Interbrand, which compiles an annual ranking of the appeal of global brands, told Forbes, "Tesla's brand value plunged 35% in 2025, due in large part to Musk's unpopularity, arising from his Doge role in the Trump administration and support of far-right European politicians. The brand lost momentum as its leadership became a source of distraction rather than differentiation. With Musk now less dominant in the public conversation, some of that pressure has eased, but it hasn't sparked a comeback. It's simply getting things worse," Brujo said. SpaceX, in some way, could be a carbon copy of what happened with Tesla after its 2010 IPO, said Dan Coatsworth, head of markets for UK-based investment advisor AJ Bell, which doesn't rate either company. Tesla had a first-mover advantage with electric vehicles. It made a really good name for itself, and shareholders made a lot of money.
Now, the competition is catching up, overtaking it arguably in certain areas, he said. It might be that someone who's been in Tesla for ages might say, well, I've made my money, and what SpaceX is doing is trying to get a first-mover advantage in the space economy, and the gap between itself and its rivals is so big at the moment. Musk's success in creating the modern EV market, Tesla's growth since the release of its Model S sedan in 2012, and his persistent claims of technical wonders that are just around the corner helped the stock trade at nearly 200 times projected earnings. Likewise, the Musk effect is why its market cap is 12 times the company's estimated revenue this year of about $100 billion. Compared with SpaceX, however, that looks conservative. The rocket company's projected $1.75 trillion IPO valuation is about 80 times its estimated revenue of $22 billion this year, mainly from the Starlink internet business. And while new businesses like the space-based data centers Musk has promised sound exciting, they may not be viable anytime soon. Our initiatives to develop orbital AI compute and in-orbit lunar and interplanetary industrialization are in early stages. They involve significant technical complexity and unproven technologies and may not achieve commercial viability, according to an excerpt of its S-1 filing seen by Reuters. Musk's large fan base among retail investors has spurred excitement for the SpaceX IPO, but Morningstar analyst Seth Goldstein, who thinks Tesla shares are fairly valued at the current level, didn't see that as a negative for Tesla. I don't necessarily see it as people trading out of Tesla for SpaceX, he said. I think from an institutional standpoint, we're likely to see maybe some Tesla shares, but also other positions trimmed, likely to make room for SpaceX in the portfolio. Likewise, Ben Callow, a senior research analyst for Baird, who's covered Tesla since the company's IPO and has an outperform rating on the shares, expects only a minority of investors to swap Musk stocks. I think there'll be some individual investors that raise cash from Tesla share sales to buy SpaceX, but I think the larger trend will be private investors holding both Tesla and SpaceX. The individual investor expands investment in the overall Elon complex, he says. Our view is that ultimately the companies are likely merged for many reasons. He's not alone in the expectations that ultimately the companies will be combined, something that's been expected for well over a decade. But that possibility raises a concern for some large institutional investors that hold Tesla and will also have a position in SpaceX, resulting from past investments in the former Twitter and XAI, which Musk is wrapping into the offering. Board independence and the ability to maintain guardrails for the often controversial Musk. The reality is that the governance issues that we're seeing at Tesla and a formal relationship between Tesla and SpaceX means that the same governance issues will continue at SpaceX. A board member of a public fund that holds Tesla and will almost certainly buy SpaceX post-IPO told Forbes, speaking on background as it's against the fund's policy to comment on specific investments, the person was most concerned about material risk stemming from a history of governance issues in the XAI part of SpaceX. Gerber, whose investment firm will hold SpaceX shares through past investments in former Twitter and XAI, which are wrapped into the offering, also expects an eventual combination of the Musk companies, and problems until they do. You can't really run two public companies and not have conflict of interest lawsuits constantly, especially with companies that sell each other products. And because XAI, Musk's artificial intelligence company, is wrapped into SpaceX, you've got the brains of Tesla and Grok and Optimus all run by SpaceX,
That doesn't make a lot of sense. It never did, he said. They have to come together. And if SpaceX IPOs before

the biggest pop stars of all times, Michael Jackson. The article's from Forbes magazine, dated April 30th, by Matt Craig. Title of the article is, How Much the Michael Jackson Estate Could Earn on the New Biopic. The Berlin world premiere of Michael, the new Anton Fuqua-directed biopic, starring Michael Jackson's nephew Jafar in the title role, saw thousands of King of Pop fans gather outside the theater, rapturous applause after each of the movie's musical numbers, and fawning praise over the lead performance. Left out of the celebratory film and tightly controlled red carpet rollout was any mention of the sexual abuse accusations that complicate his legacy. Yet producer Graham King admitted to being nervous and anxious to see the film with audiences for the first time. A lot has happened on this film that I question how and why, said King, who also produced the Queen biopic Bohemian Rhapsody. I used to say to Freddie Mercury was throwing hurdles down at me. Michael did the same. So Michael and Freddie are up there together, laughing right now. With an initial $150 million budget, Michael was already the most ambitious biopic of all time when it wrapped initial production in May 2024. That was before the estate's executors learned of a clause in a 1994 settlement with one of the Jacksons' child molestation accusers, agreeing to never dramatize their story on screen, rendering a significant amount of footage useless. Instead of a 3.5-hour epic, Lionsgate and the filmmakers decided to end the movie in the late 1980s, at the height of Jackson's career following Thriller and Bad, and the estate agreed to fund 22 days of additional production at a cost Forbes estimates to be more than $25 million. Some reports put it as high as $50 million. Now, Michael needs to gross more than $500 million globally to be profitable, and here's a quick aside. In its first weekend of release, Michael grossed $238 million. Now back to the article. A mark only ever reached by one other movie in the genre, Bohemian Rhapsody. And Lionsgate is reportedly hoping for more than $700 million, including downstream revenue from streaming, etc., in order to greenlight a sequel, which would cover the second half of Jackson's life using some of the existing footage. As a co-investor in the movie, the Jackson estate could be on the hook for millions if it doesn't break even, but as an equity partner, is also in a position to earn more if Michael turns into a Bohemian-sized blockbuster, passing $900 million globally in 2018. In addition to an estimated $10 million the estate earned up front for co-producing and licensing the movie, its estimated 25% profit participation could return more than $40 million on top of the initial investment in the best-case scenario. That's not including expected sales bumps to Jackson's music catalog, a Cirque du Soleil show based on his life in Las Vegas, stage musicals on Broadway and across the world, and other ancillary businesses that earned the estate an estimated $105 million in 2025. And as a result, the 2026 total will likely be much higher. Box office analysts are optimistic about Michael, perhaps even more so in its new controversy-free and music-focused form. It's projected to earn more than $65 million domestically in its opening weekend, topping Bohemian Rhapsody, $51 million, and 2015's Straight Out of Compton, $60 million, for the most ever by a music biopic, not adjusted for inflation. That suggests a cumulative total of potentially more than $200 million in North America alone. The Jackson estate has already seen the effect a hit movie can have on its fortunes. At the time of his death in June 2009 from a lethal injection, the 50-year-old King of Pop was on the brink of financial peril, with at least $450 million in debt, including $40 million to concert promoter AEG Live in advances and costs for a tour he could no longer execute, and a reputation mired by controversy and legal troubles. He was an extremely valuable asset,

0: he was hemorrhaging cash, says L. London McMillan, an attorney, who worked with Jackson from 2005 until his death. Had we not refinanced and restructured those loans, he would have lost it all. Shortly before his death, a small team that included the co-executor of Jackson's estate, John Branca, his manager, Frank DeLeo, accountant Michael Caine, and then AEG Live CEO Randy Phillips, agreed to discuss how to make as much money from whatever assets the estates had, according to court documents. They hatched an idea to make a documentary out of the concert rehearsal footage as he prepared for a new tour shortly before his death. And in October 2009, Michael Jackson's This Is It rode a wave of posthumous love and support to more than $265 million at the global box office and an additional $100 million-plus in DVDs, soundtrack, and merchandise sales. The estimated $200 million earned by the estate on the film not only saved its financial future, it kick-started the most lucrative stretch of Jackson's career. True to his original promise, Branca has maximized profits by selling off the considerable assets Jackson accumulated during his life, including his Neverland Ranch to billionaire Ron Burkle in 2020 for $22 million, the 4,000-song ATV catalog to Sony Music in 2016 for $750 million, and half of Jackson's own musical rights to Sony in 2024 for $600 million, and by commercially exploiting his enduring popularity across many different mediums, including new albums of unreleased music, touring shows, stage productions, and now a major Hollywood biopic. Since Jackson's death, Forbes estimates the estate has earned more than $3.5 billion, achieved the number one spot on our annual list of highest paid dead celebrities in 13 of the last 16 years. A significant amount of that money has gone to taxes, paying off Jackson's debts, and dealing with the near constant legal challenges, beginning with the validity of Jackson's 2002 will, naming Branca and music executive John McClain as co-executors and co-trustees of the estate, leaving 20% of his fortune to charity, with the rest split between his mother and three children, cutting out other family members. Even the beneficiaries have brought complaints. In 2024, Jackson's mother, Catherine, fought the sale of his musical catalog in court unsuccessfully, and his daughter, Paris, currently has an ongoing lawsuit against the executors over how much they spent on the movie, an investment that she called highly speculative and risky. She claims that they have enriched themselves with nearly $150 million in compensation and used their status as producers to cast movie stars to play them in the film. Miles Teller played Branca in Michael. The executors counter by saying Paris has a complete lack of understanding about how the motion picture industry works and cites $65 million in benefits already paid out to her, a figure she denies. While Jackson's two other children, Biji and Prince, appeared at the Michael premiere in support of the film, Paris has continued to oppose it publicly. The thing about the biopics is, it's Hollywood, it's fantasy land, it's not real, but it's sold to you as real, she posted on Instagram in September. The narrative is being controlled, and there's a lot of inaccuracy, and there's a lot of just full-blown lies. At the end of the day, that just doesn't really fly with me. In the past decade, more than a dozen artists have brought their stories to the big screen, including Elvis, Elton John, Bob Marley, and Bob Dylan. These movies don't always lead to massive paydays, as the standard deal for an artist is believed to be $1 to $3 million up front, and 5 to 10% of back-end net profits. In the modest success of $100 to $300 million globally, movie earnings for artists are likely to be in the single-digit millions, but it is a valuable brand-building exercise. It definitely makes a long-term difference, says Tim Hegarty, head of M&A at Cutting Edge Group, owner of one of the biggest catalogs of movie music in the world. If you have a film that makes more than $100 million at the box office, that is a sustainable new income stream you can rely on for a long time. In 2019, the Jackson Estate struck a deal with King to co-produce its movie, hoping to replicate the outlier success that he had with Bohemian Rhapsody. That movie also sidestepped aspects of Mercury's life, most notably his sexuality, in favor of extended concert scenes celebrating Queen's music. It was a strategy that worked particularly well overseas, where the movie made nearly $700 million of its $900 million total. Similarly, the This Is It concert film earned $195 million of its $268 million total internationally, which explains why, not coincidentally, the estate negotiated a far larger share of international royalties. Music is the international language, says Paul Digger Bedarian, senior media analyst at Comscore, and international is where they get that return on investment. For surviving Queen band members and the Mercury estate, profit participation in the movie, which had a reported production budget of just $55 million, and its marketing bump across other businesses was transformational. According to UK public filings, the band's holding company saw revenue increase from roughly $24 million in 2017, before the movie's release, to $94 million in 2019, and it paid dividends to band members of more than $85 million across the next 4 years. Revenue remained at an elevated level when the band sold its catalog and publishing in 2024 to Sony Music for more than $1.2 billion. The ultimate boom case is that you've made them so culturally relevant again that it has a long-standing effect on the revenue rather than a spike, says Hegarty. You've actually created a cultural moment for a new generation. And appealing to fans who were born after Jackson's death might lead to both box office success and ensuring that the $100 million per year business thrives for years to come. If you can crack the code on how to get Gen Z excited about these musical artists, that's really key, says Durgar Abedian. This is like a two-hour infomercial for everything Michael Jackson. Next, we're going to talk about a very surprising develop of the Iranian conflict. This is from Fortune magazine, dated April 28th, written by Nick Lichtenberg. OPEC shocker as UAE leaves oil cartel days after negotiating swap lines with Scott Bessent's treasury. The United Arab Emirates stunned the already reeling global energy markets Tuesday by announcing it is quitting both OPEC and OPEC Plus, dealing a heavy blow to the oil exporters cartel and its de facto leader, Saudi Arabia, and doing so just days after Treasury Secretary Scott Bessent publicly backed an emergency dollar swap line for Abu Dhabi before the U.S. Senate. OPEC has absorbed departures before. Qatar left at the beginning of 2019, but Qatar produces almost entirely natural gas rather than oil, so its exit didn't meaningfully alter the group's clout. Angola left 2 years ago, citing production quota disputes. But Angola's output was modest enough that the markets barely flinched. The UAE is categorically different. Along with Iran, the UAE is OPEC's most significant producer after Saudi Arabia and Iraq. And critically, the Saudis and the UAE have been growing increasingly at odds, even before the current war, with disputes over production baselines, regional politics, and strategic direction that stretch back years. The loss of the UAE is the single biggest defection in OPEC's history. UAE Central Bank Governor Khalid Mohammed Balama traveled to Washington during the IMF and World Bank spring meetings to meet with Besant and Federal Reserve representatives officially to align perspectives on current financial priorities and to explore innovative solutions that support the stability of the regional financial system. The concept of the swap line has taken on added importance to world central banking since the great financial crisis of 2008, as financial historian Adam Tooze argued in his account of the crisis crashed, with the Treasury and Federal Reserve pumping liquidity into a system that was on life support. More recently, Besant extended a $20 billion swap line to Argentina among market volatility ahead of a pivotal election, which he said was fully repaid within months. Besant defended the UAE arrangement before Senate Appropriations Subcommittee without naming the UAE directly. A few days earlier, White House NEC Director Kevin Hassett reinforced the message, calling the UAE an incredibly valuable ally and pledging Treasury would make every effort to assist, while saying swap lines probably would not be required. The UAE floated the possibility of pricing some oil transactions in Chinese yuan if dollar liquidity tightened, a scenario that would have accelerated the erosion of dollar dominance in global energy markets. Opinions vary about the fragility of the so-called petrodollar system that was in place for a whopping 50 years, from 1974 until 2024, and only recently revealed by a Bloomberg FOIA request in 2016. But there can be no doubt that Washington has moved quickly in a highly fluid situation involving energy and currency flows. The political backdrop is a UAE that has spent months absorbing Iranian missile strikes largely alone. UAE diplomatic advisor Anwan Gargash made that frustration explicit at the Gulf Influencers Forum on Monday, just hours before the OPEC announcement. The Gulf Cooperation Council countries supported each other logistically, but politically and militarily, I think their position has been the weakest historically, he said. I expect this weak stance from the Arab League, and I'm not surprised by it, but I haven't expected it from the Cooperation Council, and I am surprised by that. Washington's response has been markedly different. Secretary of State Marco Rubio held direct security talks with UAE Foreign Minister Sheikh Abdullah bin Zayed Al Nahyan as recently as April 26. Israel, at U.S. encouragement, deployed its Iron Dome missile defense to UAE soil, operated by IDF personnel, believed to be the first time Iron Dome has ever been deployed in a foreign country during an active conflict. The U.S. has also rapidly expanded its military footprint at Al Dhafra Air Base in Abu Dhabi. The UAE has additionally demanded that any U.S.-Iran settlement explicitly guarantee freedom of navigation through the Strait of Hormuz, effectively giving Abu Dhabi a veto condition over ceasefire negotiations. The OPEC exit lands on top of a petrodollar system that was already fraying at its edges. As Fortune reported in April, the dollar share of global foreign exchange reserves has fallen to roughly 57%, a 25-year low, down from a peak of 72% in 2001. Ships passing through Hormuz have at times paid tolls to Iran in Bitcoin. Iran sells an increasing share of its oil to China in yuan, and India may now be buying Iranian oil in yuan as well. Deutsche Bank economists have warned that the conflict is strengthening Iran-China ties and could be remembered as a key catalyst for erosion in petrodollar dominance and the beginnings of the petro-yuan. Washington seems to have calculated that the UAE cannot join this brewing new regime, although economists urge caution about overstating what the UAE's exit means for the dollar. As Paul Bluestein of CSIS has argued, the Saudis chose the dollar in 1970s, not because of a secret deal, but because of the reality also known as TINA, or there is no alternative, with the depth and liquidity of U.S. financial markets leaving Gulf petrostates little practical choice. The GCC sovereign wealth funds still hold more than $2 trillion invested in U.S. assets, and Gulf currencies remain pegged to the dollar, requiring an estimated $800 billion in supporting reserves. I'm not going to say that the petrodollar is dead, because that's wrong, Fidel Kaboub, an associate professor of economics at Denison University, previously told Fortune. It is still overwhelmingly the dominant currency in international transactions. The rupture within OPEC also lands on top of years of accumulated economic grievance. ADNOC has expanded production capacity to target 5 million barrels per day by 2027, well beyond the quota OPEC had assigned to Abu Dhabi. Baker Institute researchers estimated in 2023 that unconstrained production could generate the UAE upward of $50 billion in additional annual revenues. President Trump, who has long accused OPEC of ripping off the rest of the world and explicitly linked U.S. military protection of Gulf states to oil pricing behavior, now has his most tangible win yet against the cartel. The UAE would have to wait for the Straits of Hormuz to safely reopen. Of course, to reap the full benefits of this, the UAE risks undermining its own ability to impact global markets as the international influence of the Saudi-dominated OPEC wanes. In the previous decade, OPEC was boosted by the inclusion of unofficial members, especially Russia, as the so-called OPEC Plus group. But since early 2020, the Saudis and Russians have found themselves more at odds over issues including the war in Ukraine and Russia's close relationship with Iran. The consequences for global energy markets are immediate and severe. Brent crude has already surged past $100 per barrel as Iranian threats strangle Hormuz. The checkpoint through which roughly 20% of global crude and LNG normally passes. A UAE free to pump at will could eventually inject meaningful new supply, but that relief is months away. In the near term, OPEC's ability to present a united front in one of the worst energy crises in decades has collapsed. The UAE has signaled it expects any U.S.-Iran peace settlement to explicitly guarantee freedom of navigation through Hormuz, effectively inserting itself as a veto player in ceasefire negotiations. Abu Dhabi is no longer just an OPEC member or Gulf ally. It is a full partner in Washington's regional strategy with all the leverage that entails. Change of pace coming up here. Let's do a hypothetical. Suppose you're very wealthy. You have lots of extremely valuable assets, but not much cash, and you need some cash. Where do you go as a very rich person to raise cash quickly? Here's a possibility. This article is from Forbes magazine by Sergey Klebnikov, dated April 20th. Title of the article is Inside the Pawn Shop for the Ultra Rich. Inside a climate-controlled room at Lender Luxury Asset Capital's Manhattan office, rows of Hermès handbags line the shelves. Mini Kellys in exotic skins worth roughly $75,000 each, diamond-encrusted Birkin bags, and other limited-edition pieces that are worth six figures. Nearby, a first edition of The Catcher in the Rye, which can sell for as much as $50,000, sits alongside contemporary artwork, including a Yoshito Nara drawing worth more than $200,000. Down the hall, safes hold scores of Rolex watches diamonds, and gold jewelry, all meticulously tagged and sealed, and none of it is for sale. These items are all collateral, pledged by ultra-wealthy borrowers seeking quick cash. Denver-based Luxury Asset Capital runs its operation with the basic mechanics of a neighborhood pawn shop and the discretion of a Swiss bank. Borrowers pledge their watches, jewelry, handbags, and fine art in exchange for short-term, non-recourse loans, often funded within a single day. One borrower who manages a large hedge fund hocked his wife's 8-carat diamond ring worth upwards of $600,000 after receiving a large margin call. The loan was ultimately repaid and the ring was in turn returned. Another client once brought in an Emmy Award as collateral. Luxury asset lending sits at the intersection of wealth management and urgency. Cash-poor but asset-rich borrowers pledge high-end possessions in exchange for fast cash, rather than selling them outright or navigating the paperwork and personal guarantees of traditional bank loans. It's amazing how many people come to us and say, "I didn't know I could do this," says Dewey Burke, founder and CEO of Luxury Asset Capital. Started in 2016, the firm reached profitability within its first year, and over the last decade has lent well north of $1 billion across his portfolio of brands, most notably Boro, the company's online lending platform, as well as physical locations in New York, Palm Beach, and Beverly Hills. Revenue was estimated at $65 million last year. Clients who use luxury assets as a revolving line of credit range from entrepreneurs and investors to collectors and business owners. Some arrive with safes full of watches. Others ship handbags overnight. A growing number treat their possessions as working capital. One of our watch clients is constantly on wait lists at Rolex and Patek, Burke adds. They'll come in, take a loan on one watch, go buy the new one, and just cycle through. Flexibility is a big part of the appeal. While traditional banks typically lend against security portfolios or real estate, luxury asset lenders are willing to finance a broader range of items that stretch the bounds of alternative assets for traditional financial institutions. Boro has loaned money against everything from Super Bowl rings to samurai swords to a Midtown Manhattan parking space. The pitch is simple: speed, discretion, and no personal guarantees. Borrowers pledge their luxurious collateral, receive funds quickly, and redeem their assets later. If they don't repay, the lender keeps the item and sells it, often through auction houses like Christie's or Sotheby's. In the past decade, handbags have emerged as one of the fastest-growing categories. Hermès, Birkin, and Kelly bags, particularly in exotic or custom versions, routinely fetch hundreds of thousands of dollars on the secondary market. One of Burrow's clients in Beverly Hills once used the service to borrow roughly $30,000 against a custom Hermès Mini Birkin she had commissioned after waiting nearly a year for it to be produced. She had paid about $33,000 for the piece and had been offered more than $50,000 on the secondary market, but wanted to hold on to it. "I didn't want to sell it," she says. Owning an Hermès bag is not an opportunity that comes round every day. Instead, she used the loan to help finance renovations on a property she planned to flip. "It gave me a bridge loan to get the other side," she adds. Another business owner based in London says she had repeatedly borrowed against diamond-encrusted Birkins and Van Cleef & Arpels jewelry to help finance her businesses. In one instance, she shipped items overnight and received funds within hours. "These are diamond Birkin bags sitting in my closet," she says. "It gives me the opportunity to generate revenue instead of letting assets sit unused." Luxury asset collateral lending is not new, of course. In the 14th century, the Medici family pioneered modern banking practices in Florence for wealthy customers and simultaneously operated pawn shops at the low end. Today, it is increasingly marketed as a white-glove alternative to traditional pawn shops and private banks. Burke says the thesis for the business model was straightforward: provide a reliable loan alternative to banks, who traditionally don't know how to value luxury assets. Banks are kind of famous for saying, "We don't know what we don't know." He says, if it's not real estate or marketable securities, we're just going to write that down to zero. Another appealing incentive is that these loans are non-recourse. If the borrower fails to repay, the firm keeps and sells the item. There are no credit checks, no income verification, and payouts often happen the same day. Luxury Asset Capital now operates offices in Denver, New York, Los Angeles, and Florida, and thanks to Boro, has clients in all 50 states. Burke says the firm's loan book has grown roughly 25-fold over the past decade, though he declined to disclose revenue figures. Typical loans average between $15,000 and $20,000, though Boro can lend up to $5 million. Those loans can be lucrative for lenders, most are short-term, typically lasting 30 to 120 days, though many borrowers extend or renew them, effectively using luxury assets as revolving lines of credit. Boro typically charges interest in the low single digits per month, according to Burke, with additional costs such as insurance and storage. In some cases, that can bring total borrowing costs to around 5% monthly for short-term loans. At that level, borrowers could face annualized rates approaching 60%. But because loans are often measured in months rather than in years, borrowers view the cost as a trade-off for speed and flexibility. For lenders, however, the math can add up quickly, particularly given repeat borrowing rates of roughly 74%. Loan-to-value ratios typically range from roughly 40% to 65%, depending on the asset. According to Burke, higher for more liquid categories like Rolex watches and lower for more specialized assets. That's on par with private institutions like Bank of America, which typically cap lending at around 50% of appraised fair market value for high-end art collectibles. What distinguishes boutique lenders like Boro from traditional banks isn't just pace, but the financial structure. Drew Watson, managing director and head of art services at Bank of America, describes what is effectively a two-tier market. On one level, are boutique lenders making non-recourse loans, often at higher rates and against a wide array of assets. On another are private banks making recourse loans backed not just by art and other luxury assets, but by the borrower's broader balance sheet. Bank of America's art lending program, which was built out about a decade ago, typically targets collectors with internationally recognized collections valued at $10 million or more. Minimum loan sizes historically start at around $5 million, and loan-to-value ratios are generally capped at about 50% of appraised market value. The two segments are fairly distinct. Watson says, the bank typically lends to borrowers with very large balance sheets and diversified collections. Boutique lenders, by contrast, often serve smaller borrowers, those for whom a recourse loan would not be an option. Luxury asset lending remains a rarefied niche compared with the vast private banking system. But as resale markets deepen and alternative assets proliferate, high-end possessions are increasingly treated not just as status symbols, but as a balance sheet tool. In a market where timing can matter as much as valuation, a Rolex, a Birkin, or a museum-worthy painting is no longer just an indulgence. It can also be dry powder for the next opportunity. Now we're going back to the airline industry. This from Fortune magazine, written by Jacqueline Muniz, dated April 20th. Spirit Airlines looked like it was in the clear, re-emerging from bankruptcy, but rising fuel costs threaten its existence. Spirit Airlines' emergence out of its second bankruptcy in as many years is under pressure as jet fuel prices soar. On February 24th, just days before the war in Iran began, Spirit announced that it expected to exit Chapter 11 bankruptcy in the late spring or early summer, after striking a deal with its lenders and secured creditors. Since then, the war has severely limited tanker traffic in the Strait of Hormuz, spiking oil and jet prices, which has reverberated through the airline industry and, rumor has it, jeopardizing Spirit's tenuous finances. The situation has gotten so dire that the airline has asked the Trump administration for hundreds of millions of dollars in emergency funding, the Air Current reported. A Spirit spokesperson told Fortune the company does not comment on market rumors and speculation, and that operations were continuing as normal. Spirit's restructuring plan hinged on much lower fuel prices. The airline is planning to spend $2.24 per gallon in 2026 and $2.14 a gallon in 2027, according to a March filing to the Securities and Exchange Commission. As of April 16th, jet fuel cost $4.32 a gallon, almost double the estimate. Earlier this month, J.P. Morgan estimated that if fuel stayed at $4.60 a gallon this year, its price in late March, Spirit's forecast operating margin for fiscal year 2026 could deteriorate to about negative 20% from the 0.5% margin proposed in the company's restructuring plans. This could add $360 million to the company's expenses for the fiscal year, which is more than its cash balance at the end of fiscal year 2025, according to the bank. There are reports that the airline was at risk of liquidation, though the company is not expected to liquidate this week and is shaking all the trees to raise cash, Reuters reported. Spirit is working its way out of its second bankruptcy since November 2024. In the restructuring agreement announced in late February, the company said they'll reduce off-peak flying and adjust seasonal demand. The company expected to reduce its debt and lease obligations from $7.4 billion pre-bankruptcy to about $2.1 billion post-emergence. Spirit is far from the only airline feeling the pinch of the war in Iran. In mid-March, Delta CEO Ed Bastian said the conflict has increased the airline's operating costs by about $400 million. United CEO said if jet fuel prices stay at twice their pre-war costs, it would cost the airline an additional $11 billion in annual costs. Nearly all major U.S. airlines, including American, United, Delta, Southwest, and JetBlue, have raised checked bagged fees to try to offset increased costs. It will take months for jet fuel prices to return to pre-war levels, the head of the International Air Transport Association, representing global airlines, warned earlier this month. Here's our last article of the day, and we may not have time to get through all of this. From Fortune magazine, written by Alexei Oreskovich, dated April 30th. Google Cloud revenue is now 18% of Alphabet's business. Is this the beginning of the end of Google's search identity? Ever since Google was founded in 1998, search has been the core of the company's identity. For much of that time, search has also been the engine, no pun intended, driving Google's business. On Wednesday, that began to change. The company's cloud computing business was the undisputed star of parent company Alphabet's first quarter earnings, posting an eye-popping 63% revenue growth from the prior year, for a total of $20 billion. AI, of course, is what's driving the boom growth in Google's cloud business. As CEO Sundar Pichai and other company executives noted on the earnings call, and investors were delighted, sending shares of Alphabet up 7% in after-hours trading. But lost in the excitement of the moment is something more fundamental. Google Cloud now represents 18% of the company's overall business. It's perhaps just one quarter or two more quarters away from making up one-fifth of the Google empire, something that would have been unthinkable a few years ago. At this time last year, Google represented 13.6% of Alphabet's total revenue. In the first quarter of 2024, Cloud was just 11.8%. Advertising has always been the center of gravity for Google, with its high margin and recession-proof ads at the top of a mountain that included YouTube video ads, display ads that Google distributes to other sites, and ads that appear in Google's portfolio of popular properties like Gmail and Maps. It's not that Google's ad business is in any danger of going away. Ads generated $77 billion in the first 3 months of the year, up roughly 16% year over year. That's more revenue than American Express generated in all of 2025. And many Google watchers believe that AI will only enhance the company's capacity to serve ads to searchers. But the cloud business has reached an inflection point where it's no longer just a cute sideshow. In addition to the revenue growth, Google Cloud's operating income tripled from the year-ago period to $6.6 billion. More impressive still, the cloud business operating margin expanded from 9.4% a year ago to 32.9% in Q1. The blooming of this cloud business is likely to have a significant impact at Google beyond the income statement. The cloud business is run by enterprise salespeople in suits like cloud boss Thomas Kurian, an Oracle veteran. It's a completely different culture than the rest of Google, where sandal-wearing engineers, product managers, and media types set the tone. How that cultural contrast plays out inside the company in the quarters and years ahead will be fascinating to watch, especially when the time comes to choose a successor to Pichai. Of course, the main factor that will determine how big the cloud business becomes is AI. Right now, customer demand for AI is insatiable. Google Cloud's current backlog is $460 billion, and Google's cloud business is rising along with it. If the AI train suddenly comes to a halt, or even slows, which many observers think could happen, Google's cloud business could find itself back in second class. Folks, with that, we're done. Thank you so much for listening. This is Sun Sounds of Arizona. The program has been Business World, and I'm Steve Klein. See you next Monday at 11.
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Welcome to The Economist, the business news magazine from Great Britain on Sun Sounds of Arizona. I'm your volunteer broadcaster, Jim Mitchell. During the next hour, you'll hear articles from the May 2nd edition of the magazine. On this week's cover is a huge oil tanker leaving a fleet of more tankers behind it. Floating through billowing smoke, bathed in orange light, but with a rainbow overhead. On closer inspection, that isn't smoke, it's clouds, and the tanker is floating in midair. And the headline reads, "Still in La La Land, why oil prices are not yet high enough." And that, of course, is the subject of our cover leader article this week, "Crunch Time in Commodities. Oil Markets Are Still in La La Land." The five other leader articles are: "A Bright Bit of Britain, How to Capitalize on London's Thriving Financial Industry." "Warsh and Peace, How Kevin Warsh Could Save the Federal Reserve." "Tanzania Slide into Autocracy, Is Samia Suluhu Hassan Africa's Most Disappointing President?" "Compute Says No, The AI Supply Crunch Is Here." And "Geopolitics in the Gulf, The UAE Doubles Down on Israel and America." After those leader articles, we'll take a look at a selection of international articles across the globe. But first, our cover leader. "Crunch Time in Commodities. Oil Markets Are Still in La La Land. Prices Have Risen Sharply. Unfortunately, They Still Have Further to Go." Someone was sniffing butane. Energy experts have long warned that the war in Iran was causing the biggest oil supply shock in history. The closure of the Strait of Hormuz shut in 14 million barrels of oil a day. "To destroy that much demand," they said, "the price of Brent crude should be more than double its pre-war level, at well over $150 a barrel." But oil traders were in a stupor. As recently as April 17th, prices were below $90 a barrel. Over the past week, on talk of renewed fighting, they've been waking up. On April 30th, prices spiked above $125. Unfortunately, as bad as things are, the disconnect with reality endures. Not only may spot prices have further to climb, but the oil futures market, in which speculators bet on where the oil price is going, says prices will fall every month for the rest of the year, ending 2026 at about $88 a barrel. That implies most of this shock will soon be reversed. If so, traders must believe three things are true: that America and Iran will soon strike a peace deal, that their agreement will reopen Hormuz, and that soon after the strait is clear, petrol and jet fuel will once again be plentiful. All those are in doubt. One thing everybody should be able to agree on is that for the strait to say shut would be a disaster. At the start of the war, lots of oil was in stocks or tankers at sea. But the ships that passed through Hormuz before the conflict had all docked by April 20th. Oil stocks will soon be at their lowest since satellite tracking began in 2018. Volumes of petrol, diesel, and jet fuel at sea are also so low that gaps in supply will be inevitable. And in America, petrol demand is about to surge as the summer tempts people to get in their cars and drive. Everybody should also acknowledge the stakes. Asia's petrochemical industry has already idled capacity. Since the war, prices of diesel and jet fuel have doubled in Asia and more than doubled in Europe. Unlike stock markets, where bubbles can be sustained by animal spirits alone, the price of oil is tethered to the economy at
petrol pumps, docks, and airports. If supply falls short of demand, prices must rise to bring about balance. There are already reports of barrels of diesel selling for $600. Good cheer cannot supplant reality. The case for optimism is obvious. Donald Trump's wild postings signal not just that he's rudderless, but also that he will step in whenever oil prices rise too high. Iran's economy is broken. It urgently needs cash, which means it too will want a deal. If an impasse brings ruin to both sides, it will end. The Economist is loath to second-guess those who have the facts to hand and billions of dollars at stake. However, markets have a poor record of pricing geopolitical risk. And with oil, they struggle to assess the complexities of the physical trade. Even if a deal is made in both countries' interest, it could be hard to nail down. Each side may be underestimating the other. Mr. Trump seems to think he holds all the cards. But Iran has endured long disruptions to its oil exports before. At the onset of Mr. Trump's maximum pressure sanctions campaign in 2018, Iran is not a democracy, and the regime can survive while its people suffer. It has an incentive to hold out in the hope of a good offer for as long as it can. Mr. Trump can resume the bombing, but that is likely to delay a deal as catalyze one. Likewise, with midterm elections looming in America, Iran's leaders may think that Mr. Trump cannot tolerate a high oil price. Yet Mr. Trump is selfish. He may try to constrain price rises at home by limiting exports of refined products. The midterms are already lost, in the House at least, he may think. He is surely less bothered about the careers of Republican politicians than his own humiliation if he strikes a nuclear deal with Iran that looks worse than Barack Obama's in 2015. His latest signal to Iran is that he is hunkering down for a long blockade. Even if a deal is struck, the strait may not completely reopen. For one thing, the fearsome details of a nuclear pact will take months to negotiate. Now that Iran has discovered it has leverage, it may be tempted to apply pressure with threats to close the strait again. And threats can lead to attacks. Perhaps Mr. Trump will put the eradication of the nuclear program before the complete reopening of the strait. After all, America is an energy exporter. Supposing that America agreed to let Iran treat Hormuz as a tollgate, what then? And even if the strait is opened in principle, getting fuel into fuel tanks in practice will remain vulnerable to many unknowable delays. You can expect a rush of oil as waiting tankers escape fully laden into the Indian Ocean. But for empty tankers to return to the Persian Gulf will be more complicated. Many will have taken up bookings on other routes. The strait will need demining, which could take months. Insurance rates could be prohibitive, so governments may need to organize a scheme to cover extreme risks. Shutting down production could have damaged oil wells. Restoring output will also take time. Partially mothballed refineries won't immediately return to full capacity. The world is only starting to get grips with what may lie ahead. Central banks may soon face the second inflationary shock of the decade after the COVID-19 pandemic. In Asia, many governments have already taken drastic measures, such as shortening the work week. Europe's governments will also have to change gear. So far, they have focused on supporting consumer demand. They may have to deal with demand destruction. And given the possibility of shortages of diesel and jet fuel, plan to protect food delivery and vital services. Bullish investors could be in for a nasty shock, too. The recovery from COVID, Europe's adaptation to the loss of most Russian gas,
and Mr. Trump's moderation of his tariffs have all led traders to trust that things always work out themselves. Amid strong corporate profits in America, it may seem as if the world economy can bear any shock, and that Mr. Trump will obviously back down before a catastrophe. The pain of a scenario that oil analysts have feared for decades is approaching. It will not be pretty. Get ready. That was crunch time in commodities. Oil markets are still in la-la land. Now, our second leader article, The Bright Bit of Britain, How to Capitalize on London's Thriving Financial Industry. The city has bounced back despite fears over Brexit. Britain's economy does not inspire much optimism these days. Inflation is rising, and so are debts. Growth is not. The Iran war is making everything worse. Sir Keir Starmer's government is paralyzed despite its huge majority, adding to the gloom. This makes it all the more remarkable that outside of America, the city of London still shines as the financial capital of the world. As we report this week, if you want to sell €1 billion for zloty or make a complicated bet on Japanese interest rates, there's a good chance you will call a trading desk in London. The same is true if you're insuring an oil tanker or a footballer's metatarsals. Foreign banks hold more assets there than anywhere else on earth. London once again rivals New York in indicators of global finance centers' competitiveness, and it remains top in 7 of 12 areas of international finance measured by one specialized think tank. Now London has a chance to grow further, capitalizing on its attractive value and newfound vibe. J.P. Morgan Chase, America's biggest bank, is designing new, bigger European headquarters in Canary Wharf. Citigroup, a smaller rival, is spending $1.5 billion to refurbish its tower there. Jane Street and Citadel, two of the world's whizziest trading firms, are snapping up new office space in the city. Others are nabbing wholesale companies. Apollo, an American asset manager, and Brookfield, a Canadian one, have both bought British insurers. Schroders, one of the last survivors of the city's old-school tie era, is being gobbled up by another American firm. This is quite the mood shift, and comes despite the blows of the past decade. Stock market listings have been as rare as rocking horse dung. Worse, voters sundered the city from the European Union, its biggest export market. Scary predictions about the share of financial services jobs that could be lost because of Brexit were bandied about, up to 232,000, one said. Everyone seemed to agree that other global financial hubs were overtaking tired old London. In fact, the city has suffered startling little damage. In 2017, the year after Britons voted to leave, 1.1 million of them worked in finance. Today, that number is the same. Even better, more now work in the square mile itself, where the high-paying jobs tend to be. Financial services contribute 20% more per year in real terms to the economy than they did then. £224 billion, equivalent to $300 billion U.S. dollars, or 8% of GDP. Britain's net exports of such services come to £93 billion a year, more than any other country, and useful for one with a current account deficit. That's partly due to London's long-standing strengths as a financial center, and partly to the paucity of competition. The city's history at the hub of a free trading empire has equipped it with vast, intricate networks of specialists and financial plumbing that would be hard to replicate elsewhere. Its geography, midway between Asia and America, gives it a time zone that is handy for brokering trades across continents.
Just as important, Europe has no other financial center that can hold a candle to London. Amsterdam, Frankfurt, Milan, and Paris all scrapped for bits of its business after the Brexit vote. But hardly any jobs actually ended up needing to move to satisfy EU regulators. JP Morgan said it is now shifting some of those that did go to Paris back to London. Less expected is how much city bigwigs praise good decisions on otherwise hapless Labour government. Rather than junking sensible reforms begun by their Tory predecessors, Treasury ministers have forged on with them. So Britain's stock market listing regime has been simplified.

drawing a stark contrast to their obstructive counterparts in the EU. But the government has more to do. Investors the world over are more interested in Europe and more worried about overexposure to America than they have been in years. It doesn't hurt that hiring junior staff in London is a lot cheaper than in New York. In relative terms, London now looks like a bargain. Britain's government should take advantage of this and make it easier for rich financiers to move there without facing taxes that prompt a complete overhaul of their personal investments. Having made a fuss about abolishing the non-dom tax regime, which aimed to do approximately that, Labour politicians would need to a new name for an attractive regime. Growth visa has a nice ring to it. The government should also press regulators to help the city seize a historic opportunity. Britain, along with the rest of Europe, urgently needs to make huge investments in defense, upgrading battered infrastructure, and the data centers required in order to compete in artificial intelligence. Public debts are already so high that much of the capital for this will have to come from private resources. Loosening securitization rules, which govern how easy it is for insurers and pension funds to provide this capital, would help ensure that it is city bankers, lawyers, and myriad others who coordinate its development. This investment is crucial, however it is achieved. Eurocrats may be tempted to raise barriers and conduct it through less effective financial centers within the EU, but this would ultimately be self-defeating. They have a metropolis of money on their doorstep and should make the most of it. So should Britain's government, while filling its own coffers along the way. A gloomy Britain spends a lot of energy debating how to redistribute the output of the economy rather than grow it. London's bankers are wildly resented, and some politicians yearn to tax them more and limit their earnings. Yet the city is one of the country's singular strengths and brings benefits far beyond the capital. Instead of contemplating ways to punish its success, politicians should celebrate it and help it expand. That was The Bright Bit of Britain, How to Capitalize on London's Thriving Financial Industry. And on to our third leader article, Warsh and Peace, How Kevin Warsh Could Save the Federal Reserve. There is much to like about the next Fed chairman, if his backbone holds. It's no secret that Kevin Warsh has long coveted the chairmanship of the Federal Reserve. He has at last achieved that goal. The Department of Justice said on April 24th that it would drop its criminal investigation into Jerome Powell, the current chairman, a step a swing vote senator had demanded before advancing Mr. Warsh's nomination. The new man is now all but certain to be confirmed. The press conference Mr. Powell gave on April 29th should be his last in the role. Mr. Warsh was not the economist's preferred choice to become the world's most important central banker. In chasing the job, he changed from a longtime inflation hawk into a rate-cutting dove. He is not as wonkish as Chris Waller, another erstwhile candidate, has little training in economics, and has for over a decade made over-egged and analytically hazy criticisms of the central bank, building a manifesto for the chairmanship that lacks rigor. Sometimes, too, he has behaved cynically. In his confirmation hearing on April 21st, he conspicuously refused to debut the lie that the presidential election in 2020 was stolen from Donald Trump. Yet none of that will determine where Mr. Warsh ranks in the pantheon of America's central bankers. The real test is how he deals with Mr. Trump. The president's demands for lower interest rates, despite 5 years of above-target inflation, mean that the Fed is facing its greatest crisis in 50 years. Mr. Warsh once gave a speech entitled An Ode to Independence, and at his hearing emphasized the importance of the bank's credibility. If in office he withstands the president and steers the bank to safer waters, he could count as one of the greats.
The first test of his mettle will come almost immediately.

0: The spike in oil prices and the resilience of the labor market have undermined the case for lower rates that it was possible to make at the start of the year. Mr. Warsh would have a hard time persuading other rate setters to loosen monetary policy, and, despite their traditional deference to the chair, he has only one vote out of 12. He might use his colleagues to cover when explaining to Mr. Trump why rates have not fallen, but will have to deftly avoid inviting further attempts to boot them out of office. Mr. Warsh has wisely distanced himself from a MAGA plan to purge the presidents of the regional federal banks, five of whom vote on monetary policy at any one time. Mr. Warsh will need allies at the Fed if he's to pursue his reform agenda. He wants the central bank to shrink its balance sheet, to talk less in public about the future path of interest rates, and to look at a wider range of data. He calls that regime change, but his ideas are hardly radical. The Bank of England, for example, is midway through a balance sheet rethink. Among central bankers, who can sort Mr. Warsh's political statements from his policy preferences, the incoming Fed chairman is not seen as a revolutionary. He could hold off Mr. Trump on rates while implementing these reasonable reforms. It is easier to imagine Mr. Warsh achieving these if he is surrounded by technocratic colleagues. Much rides on a Supreme Court case over Mr. Trump's attempt to sack Lisa Cook, a Fed governor, for alleged improprieties in old mortgage documents. On April 29th, Mr. Powell, whose term as governor does not expire until 2028, has said that he would remain on the board. That is a break with tradition. Useful cover that Mr. Warsh should welcome. The irony is that the moment looks made for the Kevin Warsh who existed before he had to persuade Mr. Trump to appoint him. He would be an inflation hawk in an inflationary era, and a true believer in central bank independence during an attack by the executive, as well as a skeptic of big balance sheets after an era of free money. We hope that is the Kevin Warsh who turns up for work at the Fed in May. That was Warsh and Peace, How Kevin Warsh Could Save the Federal Reserve. In our fourth leader article, Geopolitics and the Gulf, the UAE doubles down on Israel and America, the consequences of the Emirates' departure from OPEC. At last, it has jumped. For years, the United Arab Emirates, the UAE, chafed at restrictions that came with membership of the Organization of Petroleum Exporting Countries, OPEC. It's even threatened to quit. And on April 27th, in the middle of a war, it stormed out. That raises two questions. The straightforward one is about the future of OPEC itself. A more complex one is about security in a part of the world rocked by the war in Iran. In spite of all the problems that America and Israel have caused the Emirates with their unfinished campaign, the UAE's abandonment of OPEC has sent an unambiguous signal that it remains in their camp. As much as that may please President Donald Trump, it's a slap in the face of the rest of the Gulf, and especially Saudi Arabia. The Emiratis have good reason for leaving OPEC. In the next few years, they want to increase oil production from 3.6 million barrels a day to 5 million. Other members prefer to try to keep the high cost of oil, and the Emiratis want volume. Does that mean OPEC is dying? Perhaps slowly. The Emiratis' departure is another blow to an already waning body. Other members, such as Venezuela, may follow. But the Saudis, who in effect lead the organization, downplayed the news. The Emiratis often broke production quotas, and the remaining members, plus allies such as Russia, will still account for some 40% of global oil output. It may even be easier to keep discipline without the troublemaker inside. In any case, OPEC will matter again only after the war, when a global oil glut is once again possible. The geopolitics are more pressing. The news of the UAE's decision was met with glee in Israel. People there are delighted by anything that weakens Iran, which remains inside the cartel. And the UAE's pullout suggests it wants warmer relations with the Jewish state. The two governments, signatories of the Abraham Accords, share an intense antipathy towards Islamist extremism. The UAE has avoided clashes with Israel, even as it pursued destructive wars in Gaza, Lebanon, and beyond. Other Arab states fear Israel is a disruptive regional power, even a dominant one. The UAE still wants to do deals with it. Second and closely related, the UAE is sending a message to America, where Mr. Trump can see OPEC's loss as his own strategic gain. The UAE has suffered more than any of its near neighbors from Iranian missile and drone strikes. Yet, rather than publicly blame Mr. Trump for starting the war, the UAE has chided other countries for offering too little solidarity. By quitting OPEC now, the UAE shows that it looks to America and Israel for security. As important, it is seeking to further develop an economy that complements its exports of fossil fuels with ties to America in travel, investment, and technology. Last, the UAE is showing it is willing to further alienate the six-member Gulf Cooperation Council and, most obviously, Saudi Arabia. The two monarchies have been feuding, needling one another in proxy conflicts, even as both are threatened by Iran. The bitterest clash is in Yemen's protracted civil war, where the Saudis bombed an Emirati arms shipment in December, bringing the two sides close to direct military clash. The bloodiest effects of the rivalry are in Sudan, where the Saudis support the government and the UAE has backed a genocidal rebel force, an allegation that it continues to deny strenuously. Much remains uncertain. It's not the least question of how America and Iran will eventually make something resembling peace. The UAE's bet on forging closer ties with America and Israel while drawing away from its Gulf neighbors comes laden with risk. For now, the UAE must expect to pump less oil, not more, regardless of its relationship with OPEC. In the medium term, Iran could emerge from the war more powerful, with a lingering chokehold over the Strait of Hormuz, and thus over its neighbors' economies. That's a danger for all the other Gulf countries. Finding ways to unite against it would seem wise. Instead, the UAE is setting its own course. That was Geopolitics and the Gulf. The UAE doubles down on Israel and America. You're listening to The Economist magazine. I'm your volunteer broadcaster, Jim Mitchell. If you missed any part of this program or any of our other great broadcasts, you can stream it from our website, sunsounds.org, or from our SunSounds mobile app, available for both Apple and Android phones. Now, let's move on to our next article. And that next article is our fifth leader article, Tanzania's Slide into Autocracy. Is Samia Suluhu Hassan's Africa's Most Disappointing President? A sham election? A massacre whitewashed. Tanzania has had dramatic ups and downs. In the 1970s, the government of this East African country forced farmers into the collective villages at gunpoint, causing horrific food shortages. In the 1980s, it abandoned utopian socialism and the economy took off. After the Cold War, it scrapped its one-party system and let others contest elections, though the ruling party of the revolution, Chama cha Mzimu, has never lost. Political stability and better economic policies lifted living standards. Since 1995, income per person has quintupled. But now, the repressive regime of President Samia Suluhu Hassan threatens Tanzania's achievements and its future. The latest whitewashing of a post-election massacre of protesters and bystanders suggests that her government does not think the country's 70 million people deserve a say in how they're ruled. When Mrs. Samia first came to power in 2021, she gave many signs of being a reformer. Her predecessor, John Magufuli, had started a lurch towards authoritarianism, erratically bullying dissidents and foreign investors. When he died, reportedly of COVID-19, a virus whose presence in Tanzania he denied, he was succeeded by his vice president, Mrs. Samia. The first woman to hold the top job, she initially inspired widespread optimism. She rescinded Magufuli's bans on opposition rallies and independent media outlets, began improving ties with investors, and promised to accelerate a constitutional overhaul. Tanzania's youthful population, though fed up with the ever-ruling party, hoped Mrs. Samia would usher in a more open society. 5 years on, she has dashed such hopes. After a brief flicker of tolerance, she has energetically prosecuted opposition leaders and critical journalists. Political and economic power is concentrated in a small clique of family members. In October, she claimed to have won 98% of the vote in a general election. That ludicrous result came after the main opposition party had been barred and its popular leader, Tundu Lissu, had been jailed on trumped-up treason charges. When Tanzanians took to the streets in protest, security forces gunned them down. Hundreds, some say thousands, were killed. Mrs. Samia appointed a commission to investigate. On April 23rd, it acknowledged that 518 people had died in the clashes, but it shamelessly distorted what happened, blaming the carnage on trained agitators allegedly helped and financed by unspecified outside forces. It went on to praise the police for their supposed restraint. The full findings remain secret, making it impossible for observers to take them seriously. In a speech welcoming the report, Mrs. Samia chided her critics, saying that she would have hoped to be comforted rather than pointed at after the sad and hurtful events. A pall of fear now hangs over Tanzania. Ordinary people are afraid to discuss the massacre. Opposition politicians are behind bars. Media remains muzzled. Outsiders are unlikely to help. Tanzania's main economic partner is China, which does not care about democracy. Under President Donald Trump, America is less concerned with lecturing Ms. Samia about human rights than with exploiting her political weakness to obtain more favorable terms for mining and energy deals. European Union froze $156 million in aid after the election, which may make a dent in the government's budget, but will hardly be enough to persuade it to change its approach. Responsibility for the fake election and the bloodshed that follows rests ultimately with Mrs. Samia. The inquiry fooled no one. Privately, even members of the ruling party describe its findings as ridiculous. Factions within the party may yet judge that Mrs. Samia is so tainted and unpopular that it must either jettison her or face worse unrest. However, the barriers to impeachment are steep. Further instability is possible. That will deter foreign investment and the tourists whose beach and safari jaunts provide 17% of GDP. Mrs. Samia should remember her promises of 5 years ago. She should free Mr. Lissu, publish her commission's report, allow independent investigations of the election, and mend fences with her unhappy citizens. It's not too late for Tanzania to turn off the ruinous road it is racing down. That was Tanzania's slide into autocracy. Is Samia Suluhu Hassan Africa's most disappointing president? Now our sixth and final leader article, Compute says no, the AI supply crunch is here. Choke points are changing AI's economics. Artificial intelligence has a supply problem. As the world gorges on tokens, the snippets of text by which the output of a large language model is counted, it is running short of them. Weekly token consumption quadrupled between January and March, according to OpenRouter, a market for AI models, partly because of the growing use of coding tools. The industry cannot keep up. At model makers and tech giants, rationing is afoot. Anthropic, maker of Claude, recently adjusted its terms to deter heavy use during peak hours. Amazon says that capacity constraints have limited its growth. Sarah Friar, the chief finance officer of OpenAI, developer of ChatGPT, has said the company's not pursuing every opportunity because it does not have enough processing power or compute. It recently scrapped its video generation model. The consequences of the supply crunch could be far-reaching. A world of scarce compute will shape the economics of AI, changing everything from the allocation of profits to the incentives to use the technology. Adding AI capacity quickly is hard, particularly in America. Local opposition to new data centers has slowed their construction. Shortages of transformers, switchgear, and gas turbines create delays. Some of this equipment could take 2 to 5 years to arrive. The tightest bottleneck is in processors. Chips for AI, much of those designed by NVIDIA, the world's most valuable company, remain scarce. The squeeze extends to other types of silicon too, including memory chips and CPUs, central processing units. Few of those constraints will ease anytime soon. Supply chains take years to expand, and hardware makers are still investing more cautiously than the hyperscalers they supply. When hardware is expensive, the size of your balance sheet matters more than ever. Whichever part of the supply chain you look at, only a handful of firms have the financial muscle and bargaining power to lock up the hardware they need. This year, the 5 data center hyperscalers, Amazon, Google, Meta, Microsoft, and Oracle, will together shell out more than $750 billion on capital expenditure. OpenAI and Anthropic have announced hundreds of billions of dollars in partnerships and investments. NVIDIA is said to have bought most of the memory it will need in 2026 and part of 2027 well in advance. It has also invested across a range of tech firms to shore up its supply chain. The greatest profits will be found at choke points. The AI boom has especially benefited NVIDIA and TSMC, the Taiwanese manufacturer that makes almost all of the most advanced chips. Chip manufacturers' pricing power has become as enormous as their transistors are tiny. NVIDIA's gross margin is up about 75%, up from 60% in 2019. TSMC's gross margin is above 60%, roughly twice that of any other contract manufacturers. The hardware giants also have sway over who gets scarce kit, though they deny picking favorites. High prices are causing software makers to do more themselves. Custom chips can cost about half as much as buying them from NVIDIA, but they are not easy to design. Among the software firms doing so, only Google has managed to create a viable alternative in large volumes, and its efforts began more than a decade ago. Displacing TSMC is harder still. Other chipmakers, including Intel and Samsung, have struggled to match at its leading edge. Elon Musk, the boss of SpaceX and Tesla, has floated a plan for Terafab, a rival TSMC. Its estimated cost is a fantastical $5 to $13 trillion. The last consequence of the crunch will be to slow the uptake of the technology. So far, the AI boom has rested on the cheery assumption that answering queries will only get cheaper. And it has. Inference prices have fallen by 5 to 10-fold in a year. In countries such as India, AI firms are offering cut-price subscriptions to lure users. But that obscures how much cash firms are burning through to sustain those falling prices. OpenAI and Anthropic are expected to lose billions of dollars in the coming years. As both prepare to go public, They will be eager to show that they can one day make a profit. As people find more uses for AI, including applications outside of tech, where it's currently most popular, prices will rise. If AI is to transform the economy, demand for tokens will grow by orders of magnitude. As model makers pass on their rising compute costs, users will have to economize. Today, many companies judge themselves by whether or not they use AI at all for a given task. Increasingly, as with human labor, they will have to ask whether they are using AI efficiently. That was our sixth and final Leader article. Compute says no. The AI supply crunch is here. So next, we'll turn to an array of international articles from across the globe and begin with this one in the Americas. Reza Logic, the Caribbean island that calls Colombia a colonizer. Locals on San Andres blame the mainland for crime and corruption. The island of San Andres is one of Colombia's most popular tourist destinations, a distant 750 kilometers north of the mainland. In 2025, more than 1 million people, mostly Colombians, arrived to swim in the Sea of Seven Colors and feast on seafood. Few are aware of the island's mounting problems or the discontent of its residents. A growing band of islanders even want independence from Colombia. Rubbish piles up out of sight of white sand beaches. An overcrowded prison dumps sewage into the sea. Former governors have been investigated for corruption. Unemployment is high at 13%, so locals turn to drug smuggling to make ends meet. Drug gangs have brought violence. Afro-Caribbean islanders, known as Rezos, blame Colombians from the mainland for destroying the environment, appropriating land, and erasing Rezal identity. "I don't see no future for our people," surmises one Rezal leader gloomily. He would rather belong to England, the mother country, than to Colombia. English Puritans were the first to settle on the archipelago in the 17th century. An official describes permanent conflict between the Colombian Navy and Rezal fishermen, who say their fish stocks are being plundered. "We live subjugated," said Saul Milano, who advocates for Rezal culture. "We need to be free from the colonizer." In 1991, Colombia's constitution recognized the Rezal ethnic rights. Yet they complain of scant improvement. "We don't need a paper to say you have no autonomy to dance or cook," says Ms. Milano. "We need autonomy to elect our presidents." Documents leaked in 2012 revealed that Colombian intelligence has been monitoring Rezal leaders. The report suggested keeping Rezal islanders as the minority. Such information fuels radical ideas. One is that San Andreas might detach itself from Colombia and make a free association with another Caribbean nation. Nicaragua and Panama are both closer than Colombia. That seems unlikely. Most of the island's population is not Rezal and would not support secession. Colombia's left-wing president, Gustavo Petro, wants to decolonize his own country. This makes the Rezal's demand awkward. In 2023, he appointed 5 Rezal islanders as Colombia's ambassadors to Caribbean nations. That was not enough for Ms. Molina. That was Rezal Logic, the Caribbean island that calls Colombia a colonizer. Next, from the Caribbean, we'll move to Southeast Asia with this article, "My Train's Faster Than Yours." Is Vietnam's latest railway ambition worthwhile? Some say the whopping project should be scaled down. In 2009, Vietnam's then prime minister made an audacious proposal for a high-speed railway that would connect the country's south and north, replacing the creaking Trans-Indochinois installed by the French a century earlier. The project, which would have cost more than half of the country's annual GDP at the time, was approved by Vietnam's Communist Politburo and Central Committee before being blocked by the National Assembly in a rare show of discord. 17 years on, at the helm of a much stronger economy, Vietnam's leaders have revived dreams of a 1,540-kilometer railway that would cut the journey from Ho Chi Minh City to Hanoi, the capital, to 6 hours, down from the current 35. With an updated price tag of $70 billion, a still hefty 14% or so of current GDP, it would be the largest infrastructure project in Vietnam's history and among the costliest rail schemes in the world. Construction will begin before year-end, authorities say, except they yet to answer one thorny question. Where's the money? As an investment, high-speed rail has a bad reputation. Examples abound from California to Britain of projects that have become dogged by cost overruns, delays, and scandal. To pull them off, many in the region have leaned on China, which hosts the world's longest and, by metrics, including ridership, speed of construction, and cost, most successful high-speed rail system. With nearly all of their big cities already connected, Chinese engineers are also looking outward for new projects. The government in Hanoi, however, has its own reasons for steering clear. Having been occupied by China for 1,000 years, Vietnam is wary of handing China influence over such a chunky piece of infrastructure. And officials have no doubt paid attention to events in Indonesia, where a Chinese-backed high-speed railway between the cities of Jakarta and Bandung has not proved popular since opening in 2023. Indonesia faces strain in repaying its $5 billion loan to China, on which annual interest exceeds $70 million. Vietnam will seek to rely on itself, its leaders say. They want private investment, which they hope will minimize graft and inefficiency. But the sheer size of the project is daunting. Last year, a Vietnamese conglomerate, Vingroup, offered to bear 20% of the cost if the government would come up with an interest-free loan for the remainder. But in December, Vingroup abruptly withdrew its bid, saying it would focus on other projects. No other eligible bidder has emerged. Privately, business leaders are skeptical that the government can raise the funds. The promise of high-speed rail is enticing. Vietnam needs to ramp up its spending to meet ambitious growth targets, and a project of this size would help, as well as spreading out development. But drawing lessons from Japan's Shinkansen bullet trains, it may be wiser to scale down and start with building what would probably be the rail network's most profitable leg, the southern one between Ho Chi Minh City and the coastal city of Nha Trang, even if that's less flashy. Will the communist bosses like that? That was My Train's Faster Than Yours. Is Vietnam's latest railway ambition worthwhile? Next, we'll move from Southeast Asia to Africa with this article, Continental Shift, African Finance Goes Global. The continent's fintechs want to ease cross-border payments. In the early 2000s, millions of Africans who never had landlines went straight to mobile phones. In the 2010s, just as many passed up bank accounts for mobile money wallets. These days, more than half the world's mobile money users are in Africa. Now, the African fintechs, whose technologies helped drive the trend, are looking for new ways to serve those customers and make money from them in the process. Lately, they've focused on making it easier to move money into, out of, and around African countries. Demand for international payments is increasing, both from businesses and from the continent's increasingly wealthy diaspora. Africa's traditional banking system remains clunky, opening space for alternatives. Much of the $47 billion in annual revenue that McKinsey, a consultancy, expects African fintechs to rake in by 2028 is likely to come from such products. Spending money abroad, though a traditional bank, is slow and expensive everywhere. But for Africans, it can be especially annoying, as most international transfers require converting money into dollars at appalling exchange rates, doing mounds of paperwork, paying multiple sets of fees, and contending with the verification rules of different banks. Driving across borders along bumpy roads with a suitcase full of cash can be quicker than a bank transfer. Strict banking regulations have long made it difficult to offer alternatives. But fintechs are finding ways. The biggest have registered offices and licenses in multiple African countries, allowing them to bypass banks when mediating transactions. Wave of Senegal provides payments across Francophone West Africa. Nigeria's Flutterwave serves more than half the continent. Others use stablecoins, dollar-pegged cryptocurrencies, and others to avoid exchange rate losses. Grave Finance, an American company, uses this tech to allow remote workers in Africa to be paid in multiple currencies. Partnerships with banks or telecom firms are common too. Users of MTN, a mobile network operator, can make instant cross-border payments using mobile money thanks to a collaboration with Onafreak, a South African fintech. All this has made it less pricey, but not cheap, to send money to African countries. Between 2015 and 2025, the average cost fell from 8% of the transaction value to just under 6%. Fintechs are increasingly targeting members of Africa's relatively wealthy diaspora, offering a growing number of services to send money home, buy property on the continent, or even pay for souvenirs while on holiday in Africa. Demand is likely to increase. The share of Africa's GDP made up by remittances, currently at 3.5%, is growing. Still, there's a long way to go. Poor internet penetration in many countries is hampering uptake. So is regulation. Governments often withhold licenses or invent new taxes to target the nation sector. A new regional payments settlement system was supposed to ease Pan-African transactions, but slow and patchy implementation means it could amount to nothing, says Dari Akujo, the boss of Onafreak. Getting money in and out of Africa is becoming easier. It will be a long time before it's truly seamless. That was Continental Shift. African finance goes global. And finally, we wind up in Europe with this article. $1 billion bust. The oligarch who picked Moldova clean goes to prison. Vlad Pohodnik ran his country as a private money laundering operation. For years, Vlad Pohodnik did a convincing imitation of a James Bond villain. From 2010 to 2019, the Moldovan oligarch, widely known as Mr. P, controlled almost everything in the country. But on April 22nd, he was sentenced to 19 years in jail for his role in stealing $1 billion from the country's banks a decade ago and fined $60 million in damages. For tiny Moldova, it was a huge step, a sign that the notoriously corrupt and cowed judiciary had begun to work as it should. That is a central demand of the European Union, which Moldova is striving to join. Mr. Pohodnik and his Democratic Party dominated Moldova before he fell and fled in 2019. The police were his personal enforcers. He and his cronies seized control of government, banks, and big business. Intimidation and blackmail were the order of the day. When he was arrested in Greece last year, police found that he had 17 forged passports or ID cards and had stayed in 22 countries since 2023 in order to avoid detection. The court determined that Mr. Plahotnik's organization had conspired to steal $1 billion from banks between 2013 and 2015 and launder the money through shell companies. It was equivalent to an eighth of Moldova's GDP at the time. In a separate case, while Mr. Pohodnik was in power, Moldova was a linchpin in a scheme to launder $20 billion of dirty Russian money, according to the Organized Crime and Corruption Reporting Project, an international monitor. Maia Sandu, Moldova's president since 2020, complains that efforts to clean up the judiciary face huge resistance. Judges and prosecutors have to prove that they have no integrity issues. But Ilian Groza, director of the Institute for European Policies and Reforms, a think tank, says the conviction proves judicial reform is starting to work, though it is too early to claim victory. Other oligarchs and kleptocrats have fled. Ilan Shor, a player in Moldovan politics and fugitive from justice, is in Russia. Other wanted men are believed to be in London. The $1 billion bank theft set a stage for the backlash that brought Mr. Plotnik down and Ms. Sandu to power, says David Smith, an analyst of Moldovan politics. Mr. Plotnik will appeal, but few think his conviction will be reversed. When he was extradited, says Mr. Smith, Mr. Plotnik tried to reactivate his old network, but failed. He no longer inspired fear among the public or legal institutions. Unlike Ernst Stavro Blofeld, Mr. P probably will not get a sequel. That was Billion Dollar Bust. The oligarch who picked Moldova clean goes to prison. Over the last hour, you've been listening to articles from the May 2nd edition of The Economist. I'm your volunteer broadcaster, Jim Mitchell. Thank you for listening. Tune in next week for another edition of The Economist. And stay tuned for more interesting programming right here on Sun Sounds of Arizona.
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1: 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The views presented in this program may not necessarily reflect those of Sun Sounds of Arizona.

Hello, this is your volunteer broadcaster, Cicely Tiernan, bringing you the May 4th edition of the New Yorker magazine. Today's main story is, What Happens When Someone Throws a Message in a Bottle into the Sea, by Lauren Collins. Our far-flung correspondence, What Happens When Someone Throws a Message in a Bottle into the Sea, most simply disappear. One enthusiast is on a quest to find the notes and the people behind them, by Lauren Collins. Reiko Hirayama lives on Ishigaki, a subtropical island in Japan. One morning, she went out to comb the beach near her house. Beach combing conjures up a leisurely world of sand dollars and daiquiris, but Hirayama's practice was actually about bringing in the trash. Over the years, she'd retrieve flip-flops, jerry cans, hairbrushes, toothbrushes, fishing nets, and a seemingly endless array of bottles. Jugs, flasks, milk bottles, beer bottles, water bottles, detergent bottles, baby bottles, motor oil bottles. Yet that day, a turquoise glass bottle caught her eye. Its neck was sticking out of the sand. There was a scroll-like object inside. The sunlight shining on it gave it a strong presence, Hirayama recalled. It seemed to say, I'm here. The cap was so thoroughly rusted that she couldn't twist it off, so she decided to break the bottle open on a rock. My heart was pounding, she said. She extracted the scroll, a sheet of white paper covered in cursive handwriting. Hirayama's spirit sank when she realized that the letter was written in French. She put it in a desk drawer, hoping that one day someone would come along who could read it. Hirayama told me recently, I felt a deep affection for the bottle that had drifted all the way to this island from a distant land. One day she showed the letter to a German woman who had recently moved to Ishigaki. The woman noticed that the letter contained a man's name, Jean-Paul Sundstrom, and an address on Ile de Ré, an island off the west coast of France. A couple the woman knew had vacationed there a few years earlier, and she got in touch with the owner of their Airbnb, who volunteered to find Sundstrom. No one answered at the address, but a neighbor suggested leaving a note at a nearby hair salon. Contacted by his hairdresser, Sundstrom called the Airbnb owner, who called the tourists, who called the German woman living on Ishigaki, who walked over to Hirayama's place. The circle was complete, Ray de la Hune, a newspaper based on Ile de Ré, reported. We can only be amazed and say that many things that we do not think are possible are indeed possible. The article featured a photograph of a smiling Hirayama standing in front of a banana tree. She was holding Sundstrom's letter, dated May 8, 2009. My name is Jean-Paul Sundstrom. I am a sailor aboard a merchant marine vessel traveling from Punta Arenas, Chile, to Yeosu, South Korea. Let us all try, together, to build a better future and a better world, without war, without poverty, where each of us opens our heart to others. The miracles of life are more frequent than we think. This is the key that opens the door to hope. 6,500 miles away, in rural Utah, two nearly identical letters dated 2011 and 2012 hung in frames on a wall of Clint Buffington's home office. The first was sent on a voyage from Venezuela to Gibraltar, the second between Rotterdam and Montreal. It turns out that Sundstrom was something of a maritime spammer. Between 1995, when he began working as a cabin boy, and 2020, when he retired as a master pumpman, he sent more than 2,000 bottles into the ocean. He always included some money or cigarettes, and per maritime tradition, he chucked one into the water for good luck each time he passed through a strait. Buffington told me that both Sundstrom bottles were in excellent condition and sealed with some kind of rock-hard caulk or glue-like substance. He found them in 2015 somewhere in the southern region of the Lucayan Archipelago, which encompasses the Bahamas and Turks and Caicos. He won't say more.
Buffington is one of the world's most prolific hunters of messages and bottles. Since 2007, when he found his first MIB, as they're known, he has recovered nearly 150 specimens, ranging from love letters to promotional stunts, science projects, pleas for help, and drunken ramblings. "I have been taken prisoner by a grumpy old man," read one letter, written by a son who apparently wasn't having a great time vacationing with his father. Another author confessed, "As we have no more wine on board for the aperitif, we try to pass the time as we can." This writer, too, was French. A man named Frank immortalized his holiday with a woman named Brenda on a sheet of paper from a Princess Cruises notepad. "It's been interesting. It's the end of an 8-year relationship. We are both putting messages in a bottle. Brenda, hope you find what you are looking for. Love, Frank." Buffington's home office recalls a museum exhibition on Mesopotamian material crossed with a frat house the morning after a blowout party. There are empty bottles everywhere, crammed onto shelves, catching the light on a windowsill. A bar cart overflows with bottles that Buffington has yet to open, or solve, as he likes to say. "I would describe this place as a chaotic nightmare," Buffington told me cheerfully. He keeps the tools of his trade in a garage workshop that he calls the lab. A spray bottle for hydrating flaking paper, a UV black lamp for reading fading lettering, channel lock pliers for wrenching off aluminum caps, a rotary tool with a diamond drill bit for slicing into recalcitrant ones, laparoscopic needle drivers for removing messages without the risk of shattering or breakage. Buffington's wife, a surgeon, suggested the last tool after watching him struggle with bamboo skewers and bits of tape. A lone aluminum can among the bottles contained the dregs of a Bell's Two-Hearted IPA. Buffington's exploits are particularly impressive given that he's the default parent of two young kids and lives in a landlocked state. He is 41 and has a master's degree in English literature. For some years, he did technical writing for a nuclear waste removal company. As his LinkedIn profile notes, he is also a musician, playing guitar, harmonica, and mandolin across genres. Basically, he's an earnest and chipper guy, given to recording himself yearningly singing Paul Simon's Slip Sliding Away and a crunching on apples while saying things like cool beans. He is quick to make a friend and maintains relationships with dozens of people whose bottles he's retrieved. He once found a bottle with a note and an 8-year-old piece of wedding cake inside and traced it back to Ed and Carol Myers, a Virginia couple who were celebrating their first anniversary. Buffington himself got married several years later and wrote on Instagram, "So naturally, Ed and Carol came to our wedding, and it felt like a blessing." A lot of people think messages in bottles as being sort of flippant or silly or whatever, he told me. "My experience has shown me quite the opposite. I don't know how exactly the impulse is, but it's deep, it's fundamental, it's foundational. I think it's core to being human." The oceanographer Curtis Ebsmeyer has estimated that 6 million MIBs have been tossed into the ocean since the mid-20th century. Hunting for them combines the suspense of metal detecting with the thrill of opening a present. Even if you're lucky enough to find something, the question remains, will it be any good? Or will you tear open the long-awaited parcel only to discover that it's filled with pornography or cigarette butts? A pen pal writes to someone. The sender of a message in a bottle writes to anyone. The wish, sometimes granted, is that the trajectory of the note is as ineludible as the tides that carry it, that sucked into currents and pounded by the surf and tossed onto rocks and scorched by the sun, the message ends up exactly where it ought to be. I first contacted Buffington in 2016. I'd been intrigued by his blog. A message in a bottle can make friends out of strangers, lovers out of the lonely, or give the dead a final chance to speak. I hoped to join him on one of his expeditions, but he was on an involuntary hiatus, owing first to the Zika outbreak, then to the COVID pandemic.
8 years later, an email from Buffington popped up in my inbox. "Hi, Lauren, it's been a minute," he wrote, explaining that he was ready to begin far-flung bottle-searching missions again. Months passed as he pored over tide charts, satellite maps, and airline schedules, trying to determine the perfect location for our hunt. Finally, he settled on one. "I really think Mayaguana is where the magic is going to happen." Mayaguana, the easternmost island of the Bahamas, is a hatchet-shaped spit of land about 100 nautical miles north of the Windward Passage, the channel separating Cuba from Haiti. The island's name comes from the Lucayans, its original inhabitants. In the early 16th century, Spanish colonization wiped out the local population. The land was sparsely populated until the early 1800s, when settlers arrived from Turks and Caicos. In 1890, the future British statesman Neville Chamberlain visited the island with his brother to see if it would make a good sisal plantation. The latter was in ecstasies over the flamingos, but the Chamberlains ultimately abandoned the project. Mayaguana remains one of the least developed and most difficult to access Bahamian islands. Around 200 people live there. The island is home to frigate birds, gnatcatchers, bananaquits, boobies, and a rare rodent called the hucha, which looks like a rat and comes out at night to feed. It has no hospital, grocery store, or ATM. Every 10 days, a boat comes to deliver mail and to stock the island's mini-marts. From Nassau, the capital, you can fly to Mayaguana on Monday or Friday. If you want to leave, you have to be at the airport when the plane comes in. Otherwise, you wait. Buffington warned that Mayaguana would be no Margaritaville. "We are not talking about a stroll here," he wrote. "A typical day of hunting involves hiking maybe 8 to 15 miles on a beach, soft sand sucking energy from every footstep, relentless sun hammering you on exposed, shadeless shores." He recommended that I come equipped with trekking poles, fingerless sun gloves, a multi-purpose tool that included pliers and a knife at minimum, and 1 3-liter water reservoir with hose. He also suggested packing provisions including canned chicken for suitcase burritos and powdered Pedialyte. There was one last thing Buffington wanted me to know. I shouldn't mention what we were doing here. "It's a paranoia born of finding footprints on desolate beaches that I have busted ass to reach, always a vibe killer, and so I take every wacko precaution to avoid tipping off anyone," he explained, "lest it inspire someone to get there before me." Unlike many trends, the fad for putting messages in bottles can be traced to a specific source. Sure, the Vikings invading Iceland, hurling objects overboard and followed the currents toward resources like whales and driftwood. Yes, a 12th century Japanese epic tells of a banished poet who wrote 1,000 verses on slabs of wood called stupas and threw them into the sea, hoping that they would reach his parents. But the modern era of MIBs began in 1833 when the Baltimore Saturday Visitor published MS, Found in a Bottle, a short story by a fledgling writer named Edgar Allan Poe. The work's narrator is traveling from the port of Batavia to the Sunda Islands on a ship filled with ghee, opium, and jaggery, as a whirlpool of mountainous and foaming oceans threatens to swallow the ship whole. The narrator attempts to tell the tale of his fateful voyage by sending a manuscript into the ocean. "At the last moment, I will enclose the MS in a bottle and cast it within the sea," he vows. As Curtis Ebsmeyer and Eric Scaglano write in Floats a Metrics and the Floating World, the story helped launch a craze for messages in bottles, speaking powerfully to an age obsessed with long-distance communication, from clipper ships and the telegraph to the soon-to-emerge penny post. In 1860, Charles Dickens published his own MIB fiction, A Message from the Sea, about an American captain's discovery of an oilskin-covered, glass-stoppered, strong square-case bottle and his attempts to fulfill the charge of the message inside. "Whomever finds this is solemnly entreated by the dead to convey it unread to Alfred Ray Brock,
By the late 1880s, MIBs had gained popularity with naval researchers and amateur oceanographers, including Prince Albert I of Monaco, who launched 1,675 bottles into the North Atlantic. Buffington came to flotsam via fungi. He grew up outside Carbondale, Illinois, as the youngest of three children. The Buffingtons were the kind of tight-knit family that is fond of games, larks, and long-running japes. On weekends, they would go rooting around in the forest, searching for natural bounty. Wildflowers, arrowheads, fossils, icicles to launch from the tops of cliffs. "We were always looking for mushrooms," Buffington recalled. "And not just any mushrooms. The only ones we went after were morels, which are notoriously elusive." Every day was a treasure hunt, and the hunt was often more gratifying than the treasure. "Just because you go out in the woods doesn't mean you're going to find something, right?" Buffington said. But there was always this element of anything could happen. When Buffington was around 10, his family started vacationing in the Caribbean. On one trip, his parents stumbled across a dark brown embossed bottle filled with several long, thin objects. They thought they were sticks or something.

Ways to Tahiti, Mexico, in the Canadian Arctic, where Inuit locals reportedly refer to one particularly fertile stretch of land as Beer Bottle Beach. Buffington found his first MIB on a rainy day in Turks and Caicos. I was carrying a piece of styrofoam on my back to shield me, like a turtle, he recalled. The beach was full of empty bottles, but suddenly Buffington snapped to attention without quite knowing why. I get about 10 feet away and feel this little electric charge, almost like a snake bite, he said. There it was, a cobalt-colored glass bottle with a rubber cork stopper lying on top of the sand as though the tide had deposited it there just for him. The message inside, printed on bright orange paper and tied with a piece of string, was written by Larry and Ruth, Canadians traveling to St. Martin aboard a ship. If you get this message, we would greatly appreciate a reply, they wrote, thoughtfully enclosing $2 for postage. There was no going back, Buffington told me. I knew if I could do it once, I could do it again. The Monday flight to Mayaguana arrives in the insistent light of early afternoon. Ernell Shorty Brown, the proprietor of the Baycaner Beach Resort, one of the island's few guest houses, met Buffington and me at the airport. Brown grew up on Mayaguana, where his father was a fisherman. He and Buffington had already started discussing which otherwise inaccessible beaches he might take us to by boat. We have to see what the wind does, Brown said. The Baycaner turned out to be gleaming and empty. In the wood-paneled bar, a vinyl banner attested to rowdier times. Reality is an illness that occurs due to insufficient alcohol, salt water, and fly fishing. It had been a long journey, but Buffington wanted to get in some bottle hunting before the sun set. I piled on my goofy gear, cop sunglasses, basset hound ear flap hat, and met Buffington on the beach. The sand stretched as far as we could see in either direction, overlaid by lanes of sargassum. The algae stunk, but Buffington was pleased. To me, that's a good sign, because it tells me that this drifted in from somewhere out there, and along with it, all this other stuff. He bent down to pick up a pink plastic bottle from the debris, aiming it down the beach. The technique is mileage, he said. It all comes down to mileage. Buffington assigned me to trawl the rack line. It was teeming with non-organic matter, including a red plastic piggy bank. I could see dozens of bottles, many of them opaque, wedged into the sand or otherwise partially obscured. I picked up a rubber boot. This is one of the iconic beach finds, Buffington said. Let's see if there's a foot in there. We continued scanning the beach with darting eyes, the way they teach you to monitor the road in a defensive driving course. There were more red plastic piggy banks. Buffington deduced that there must have been a cargo spill. I can always tell people the ocean writes a story on the beach, he said. My job is to read it. At one point, I spotted a clear plastic vessel with a gold-colored cap, and my pulse quickened. Was that a piece of paper? Indeed it was, but further inspection revealed that it was only the label of a Turkish fabric softener. By the time we finished, the sky had turned to orangeade. I found three bottles tied together with a light blue ribbon, a mesh bag full of bottles, a handbag, a conch shell, and many single shoes. Buffington had found three glass fishing buoys, including an unusual one the color of an amethyst. Despite the dearth of messages and bottles, Buffington was feeling optimistic. Those floats are harbingers of MIBs, he said. Anywhere you find one, you find the other. Collectors hone their interests according to some combination of location and whimsy. A sheller on Sanibel Island amasses Scotch bonnets, while a London mudlark scoops up shards of ancient pottery. A beachcomber was traditionally a deserter or a wayfarer, a vagrant seaman, usually of low character, who loiters about seaports, per the 1913 edition of Webster's Dictionary. Today, beachcombing is a hobby practiced by countless adults and children around the world. People collect shells, corals, sea glass, driftwood, egg cases, fossils, agates, pumice. There is even a subset of beachcombers who scour for sea beans, seeds, and fruits carried on ocean currents.
Last year's International Seabeam

0: Symposium, held in Cocoa Beach, Florida, featured a sea bean identification event and a talk called Sea Bean Hoarding, When is Enough Enough? MIBs are distinguished by their air of romance and mystery. The thing about messages and bottles is that there's a person behind the reason that this is in the water. Kirstie Scott, the editor of Beachcombing Magazine, told me, there's truly a purpose. Buffington believes that the ocean inspires a certain spiritual expansiveness, unlike freshwater, whose MIBs often contain jokes or pranks. I guarantee you I could go find bottles on the Mississippi, but why would I, he said. On the river, you're thinking downstream thoughts, but on the wide open sea, you're thinking wide open sea thoughts. The Poean tradition of the MIB in extremis persists. We are torpedoed, one in front and one in back, an unlucky passenger wrote from the Lusitania in 1915. More recently, crew members on an Italian container ship pushed an MIB through a portal, successfully alerting authorities that they had been hijacked by Somali pirates. Deathbed MIBs have a particular allure, as emanations of the soul at its most desperate and thus punitively at its most honest. But MIBs are as various as their writers, conveying all manner of existential unburdening. One of the most moving messages Buffington has found acted as a sort of roving memorial to a lost pregnancy. We'll never forget you, my angel, it read. Sorry we never got to meet. Love, Mommy. In 1972, the 7-year-old Amor Tells chucked an MIB into the water off Martha's Vineyard, writing that he hoped it made it to China. Within weeks, he got a reply from an editor at the New York Times. Tells, now a best-selling novelist, credits the encounter with instilling him a sense that the world is a place where anything can happen. This sensation must have been shared by the person who picked up a bottle one day and discovered inside an original Charles Schulz cartoon sent by the artist on a whim from an Alaskan cruise. The ultimate providential MIB may be a note that a Swedish sailor named Ack Viking stuffed into an empty flask of aquavita and threw into the sea in 1955. To someone beautiful and far away, he wrote, write to me, whoever you are. He included a photo of himself along with his home address. The bottle washed ashore in Syracuse, Sicily, where it was found by the father of Paulina Puzo, a 15-year-old girl. 3 years later, Viking and Puzo got married. They were together for more than 40 years. At 7:01 a.m., Buffington stood in the yard of the Baycaner, loading gear into a truck. He was wearing an outfit of rubber sandals, swim short trunks, and a bubblegum pink t-shirt with Barbie-style lettering, My Job is Beach. Brown, scrutinizing the weather, had determined that this was the day to visit a typically unreachable stretch of coastline. The plan was for him to ferry us there in a 28-foot powerboat, and then pick us up 6 hours later at the end of what would amount to, if all went well, inappropriately, 10-mile march. Buffington was projecting Ken-like levels of enthusiasm, but anxiety was setting in. The trip so far had been a bust. The day before, nearly 20,000 steps in unrelenting heat had yielded nothing of interest but an old Swedish Coke bottle and a fragment of SpaceX heat shield. Meanwhile, another renowned bottle hunter, an elderly Dutchman named Wim Kruisewijk, had racked up some 1,200 bottles foraging the shores near his home in Zandvoort. I have all the time in the world, and instead of talking to other old people, I love to walk on the beach and see the surprises, Kruisewijk once told a documentarian. He has observed that MIBs are less plentiful than they once were, and that the decline coincided with the introduction of smartphones. The instant gratification of social media has largely destroyed both the culture of letter writing and the patience required to wait for a message to be found. Buffington endeavored to stay in high spirits. I always have to remind myself that there's what I do 90% of the time, not finding bottles, he told me. We climbed into Brown's boat and headed out into the deep, choppy blue. The vessel heaved while Buffington and I clung to guardrails. Within a few minutes, we were all soaked. After an hour of brain-joggling transit, we made it to the beach, something out of a shipwreck novel, devoid of any trace of human presence. Dropped on shore, Buffington and I walked and walked some more. There was no cell service, and Brown would be out of walkie-talkie range until we approached the pickup spot. For most of history, an island was a place of real isolation. Now a message could reach you practically anywhere. You had to find an island within an island to get off the grid. The experience of being totally incommunicado was liberating, but I also felt a sense of dread. What if I got heat stroke or broken ankle? Or worse, what if Buffington did? On the horizon, I noticed a blob. It looked like a rock with a sword stuck into it, but it turned out to be an actual shipwreck, the remains of a fiberglass-hulled yacht. Buffington was in the dunes rifling through some trash. He picked up a bottle, round and brown, that looked like it contained a brochure or a wrapper. Then he found another with some white stuff inside, its consistency between confetti and ash. "It doesn't look like much, but it's definitely a message in a bottle," Buffington said, wiping his brow. "Unfortunately, whoever made it sealed it with just a rubber cork, and rubber just really doesn't do a good job of sealing." We kept going. The hours and miles melted into one another, silent and still, until in the distance we could make out Brown's skiff. Just before we left, Buffington, a touch desperately, picked up a final bottle, a brown squarish one that looked like it might have held rum. We couldn't even tell if there was anything inside. "I just hope this isn't the only trip of my life where I don't find a bottle," he said. On the final morning of my visit, Buffington and I met on the porch of the Baycaner to open our bottles. The first, the one that looked like it contained a brochure, was the least promising. Still, Buffington slipped it into a gallon-sized Ziploc to catch any shards. Next, he took a hammer-shaped piece of coral and started tapping the bottle until the body separated from the neck. Buffington extricated the paper. It was surprisingly dry and perfectly legible, but the content was distinctly uninspiring. A user's guide to various lines of Lifestyles condoms, including the Rough Rider, seductively studded up and down. The second bottle, with confetti-ish contents, was equally useless. Whatever had been inside had broken down into a friable mess. Buffington had warned me that the opening process could be unpredictable. "Each bottle creates a sealed environment," he explained, "and once you breach that, everything changes, and it usually changes quickly." With one chance left, he picked up the squarish bottle and held it close to his chest, gingerly screwing off the cap. Then he raised it to his eye like a telescope. You're listening to the New Yorker magazine on Sun Sounds of Arizona, read by your volunteer broadcaster, Cicely Tiernan. "There's definitely paper inside," he said excitedly, "and it has blue lines." Buffington broke the bottle open. Out came a wad of white material that resembled a soggy tissue. Buffington placed it on a binder and tried to separate the paper's furls. Despite his caution, his fiddling provoked several rips. "This would be much better to do in the lab at home," he muttered. "Take it slow, Clinty, take it slow." He got out a Swiss Army knife and began poking at the layers with the blade. The paper was indeed notebook paper, bearing handwriting. Letters were beginning to emerge. "R-A-V-A," he called out, with the edgy energy of a Wheel of Fortune contestant on the verge of solving a puzzle. "L-O-V." This was finally, undoubtedly, an M-I-B. There was no mistake, the trace of human hand. But much of the paper was impossible to smooth out, and even where it was flat, it was impossible to read. We couldn't discern a single complete word. The message had found us against steep odds, but the meaning was irretrievable. Curtis Ebsmeyer, the oceanographer, has calculated average reply rates to messages and bottles using data from mass MIB mailings, scientific, evangelical, or promotional campaigns such as the Guinness Drop were the 40,000 gospel torpedoes that a Tacoma preacher sent out from the Puget Sound in the 1940s. Ebsmeyer estimates that for every 10 MIBs, one is found and reported, three are found and ignored, three wash up but are never found, one gets buried in the sand, one drifts for years and years, and one suffers any of a number of other fates, including getting swallowed by an animal or sunk by the weight of barnacles. The golden records on the Voyager spacecrafts, documenting everything from the music of Louis Armstrong to a baby's laughter, are basically messages in a bottle, born through space instead of water. So are time capsules, like the Crypt of Civilization in Georgia, an airtight room filled with recordings which was sealed in 1940 and is intended to be open in the year 8113. Ancient Romans scratched graffiti onto walls in Herculaneum. In 1974, Arecibo message aimed radio frequencies at a cluster of stars 25,000 light-years away. All are examples of the abiding human desire to make contact. Closing the circle is a long shot, but such unlikeliness only intensifies the feeling of kismet when an MIB hits its mark. I was waiting at the airport when the plane came on Friday afternoon. Buffington, who was initially supposed to leave with me, had decided to extend his trip. "I'll walk over Cole's man," he told me, of his commitment to finding a bottle. After I left, he kayaked even more remote points on the island, but these too proved fruitless. Finally, he drove to the spot where we'd looked on the first day. "It was the very last place I could go," he said. He walked until he saw our footprints and then pushed a little farther. About a half mile on, he spotted a champagne bottle, green and clear, with a perfect little cigarette of a scroll inside, the real thing, at last. A couple of weeks later, Buffington held the bottle close to his computer camera, turning it slowly for me to admire. He pointed out that whoever had written it had sealed the scroll with a Band-Aid. "The really exciting thing is you can see writing in there," Buffington said. He was right. Even at a distance, I could make out at least one full sentence, written in what looked like a Sharpie. "Thanks for finding me." "That's as legit as it gets," Buffington exclaimed. The bottle had a screw cap, and Buffington's plan was to pry it off and dump the message out as if pouring a drink. He gripped the cap and gave it a firm twist. I could hear a hissing sound, years' worth of air pressure being released. "This is nuts," Buffington said. "I don't think I need any tools." The message slid right out. As Buffington unwound the scroll, his hands began to shake. "Thanks for finding me," he read aloud. "I was in WV and traveled to the Frying Pan Lighthouse, where a desperate lady wanted to say there's a life during a pandemic, and I hope we survive the 2020 election. God bless you, JAV. The message was dated September 20, 2020. The sender hadn't included contact information or a full name. I wasn't even sure that the first initial in JAV was J and not L. "Let's not be discouraged," Buffington said. "We have a lot of clues. We'll find them." The first move, obviously, was to Google Frying Pan Lighthouse, which turned out to be a decommissioned Coast Guard lighthouse located near the end of the Frying Pan Shoals in North Carolina. The tower was intended to help ships navigate the shoals, part of a perilous stretch of shallow water known as the Graveyard of the Atlantic. Built in 1964, the tower looks like an oil rig topped with a Tuscan campanile. Frying Pan Tower, as it is often called, had an impressive online presence, including a Facebook account with more than 300,000 followers. A man named Richard Neal, a former Oklahoma software engineer, bought the tower in a government auction for $85,000 in 2010 and turned it into a nonprofit environmental research center. Adventurous souls can sleep on site and volunteer for restoration projects, in addition to enjoying such activities as golfing off the lighthouse's platform with biodegradable balls made from fish food. Buffington recorded a video and posted it to social media. If you know anyone who's ever been to Frying Pan Tower and you can share this with them. That would be awesome, he announced, brandishing the letter. In March, Joy Van Gilder was pulling into a building site when she got a text from her sister-in-law. It was a screenshot showing Buffington with the message from My Iguana. I just kept looking at it, Van Gilder recalled. I was like, that's definitely is my handwriting, but I have no memory of this. Van Gilder admitted that the evidence that she had written the letter was overwhelming. She lives in Charleston, West Virginia, where she works in architectural services. Her middle name is Anne. Her sister-in-law, Vanessa, is a lighthouse fanatic, and in 2020, in the waning days of summer, the women had driven from West Virginia to visit Frying Pan Tower. It was in the middle of the pandemic, and the two were eager to get out in nature and do some manual labor. They spent 3 days repainting a pantry and clearing out expired foods. Evenings were festive. Vanessa had packed a kite to fly from the tower. Van Gilder had brought a bottle of Andre Spumante, my go-to, she explained, cheap sparkling white. One night after dinner, Van Gilder decided to write a note. It was all coming back to her now. She had an empty bottle. She was, not unrelatedly, a little tipsy. She was on a decommissioned lighthouse in the middle of the ocean, and she and her boyfriend had recently been watching Survivor, in which people were finding these little messages all around different places on the islands. On a whim, she jotted down a few sentences. The desperate lady was Van Gilder herself. I had my mother staying with me during the pandemic, she recalled. She's now 90 years old, and we have learned that we cannot live together. Bottle solved. Confronted with her handiwork 6 years later, after a journey that likely took it into the Gulf Stream and around the entire clockwise circuit of the North Atlantic, a trip of several thousand punishing miles, Van Gilder seemed more concerned about the bottle than about the message. I feel like an international litter bug, she admitted. Buffington had shown her a photograph of the site where the bottle was found. When I saw all the stuff that was sitting around where he picked it up, I was like, man, I guess I need to get down there and clean up some trash, she said. Van Gilder had sent the bottle with casual intentions, but I was oddly moved by receiving it. I grew up in Wilmington, not far from the Frying Pan, and in 1988, my father had a bad accident on Bald Head, the nearest point of land. As I read about the tower, the names of local TV affiliates and the daily newspaper from my childhood kept cropping up. For almost a decade, I'd been writing a book about Wilmington. Physically, I was in France, but my head was in my hometown. Somehow, it seemed it had written me back. Lauren Collins has been a staff writer at The New Yorker since 2008. Her books include They Stole a City, Wilmington's White Supremacist Coup, and the Families Who Live with Its Legacy. On television, Half Man tests the limits of brotherly love. Richard Gadd's follow-up to Baby Reindeer traces a decades-long quasi-familial relationship that's thornier than any other male bond on TV. By Inko Kung. The course of 15-year-old Niall Kennedy's life changes the first day he walks to school with his almost stepbrother, Reuben. It's 1986, and like so many boys with spindly physiques and a love of science fiction, Niall Mitchell Robertson is dogged by bullies, though in his case, the harassment is also the result of his mom's romantic involvement with a woman, Reuben's scowling mother. Niall, closeted and cerebral, is terrified of Reuben, Stuart Campbell, an earthy, charismatic bruiser fresh from a juvenile detention center, but he intuits that the older boy may be his best chance at survival. When Niall's tormentors yell their usual slurs on that fateful morning, it's Reuben who makes the next move. He shoves Niall into a wall and asks, with their faces inches apart, "Are these guys bothering you, Bambi?" They both know that Reuben is a pit bull and that he's asking for permission to be unleashed. When Niall finally cops to the obvious, Reuben pulls out a knife and urges him to head to class alone. You're not a witness if you don't see what happens. The new HBO-BBC drama Half Man follows Niall and Reuben, who consider themselves brothers even after their mother's breakup for the next 3 decades. Set largely in a working-class neighborhood of Glasgow, marked by chip paint and dowdy patterns, the series adheres to the jagged rhythms of Niall and Reuben's relationship, skipping over years of separation or estrangement to catch them as they re-enter each other's orbits, willingly or otherwise. Niall, played as an adult by Jamie Bell, might deploy his sibling as an attack dog, but he can ensure that Reuben, a newly ripped Richard Gadd, won't occasionally charge at him too. As their mutual competitive grows shockingly ugly, Niall learns to turn Reuben's Samsonian strength and fury against him, knocking down the pillars of Reuben's own life. Men, society tells us ad nauseam, are simple creatures. Even those beating the drum of the male loneliness crisis seem convinced that the problem of men's stunted emotional lives is easily solved. More group activities, less time online. Gadd, the creator of Half Man, as well as one of its stars, clearly believes the matter is more complicated than that, and makes the dynamic between his two leads as thorny, codependent, and at times troublesomely erotic as it can get. The other male bonding drama of the moment, DTF St. Louis, in which one middle-aged suburban dad is credibly suspected of murdering another, is practically feel-good by comparison. Gadd's ambitions are evident from the opening scene, when a framing device set in the present day, Reuben crashes Niall's wedding, an event he learned of that morning. The pair sequester themselves in a shed while guests revel outside in the sunshine. "You look gorgeous," Reuben tells Niall. "If I wasn't family, I'd get up underneath that kilt right away." He reaches for Niall's privates in a juvenile show of dominance. We soon see that Reuben has made it a lifelong habit of such sexualized power plays, and that Niall's deep-seated shame about his queerness was likely augmented by shame about his attraction to a man who calls him brother. Half Man is a grimmer affair than Gadd's previous series, Baby Reindeer, a fictionalized account of his experience being aggressively stalked by a woman for 4 years. The most potent material in the new show is connected to themes he explored there as well. Internalized homophobia, the sexual assault of men, and the evasion of blame. In Half Man, Gadd's treatment of these themes is richer and more mature, with the two projects, each defined by shifting notions of victimhood and culpability, he's emerged as a bard of self-loathing. Reuben, never book smart, is aggrieved by the doors that open for Niall as a result of his academic achievements. Niall, for his part, only comes to hate himself more as gay acceptance goes mainstream. His initial distress over his sexuality, compounded by humiliation at being unable to get past that distress. His yearning for Reuben's approval and fear of his own desires are so acute that when the show flashes forward to Niall's wedding again, one half expects to see a woman waiting at the altar. His soon-to-be spouse, as it turns out, is someone he met decades earlier, a reminder that for a story with such chronological breadth, the cast of characters is surprisingly small. But the meagerness of the world befits its protagonists, both of whom become stuck in certain phases after failing to come to grips with their formative traumas. The size of the ensemble also belies its strength. Of particular note is Niall's mother, Lori Nev McIntosh, who joins her ex-girlfriend, Mara Mariana McIvor, in defending Reuben despite his many transgressions. As the show progresses, she treads a blurred line between offering Reuben second chances and simply enabling him, especially as his antisocial rampages repeatedly land him in prison. Her unsentimentality toward her own son, meanwhile, is funny, upsetting, and I suspect thoroughly British. "I've given you life," she scolds Niall. I don't need to give you respect. Gadd's post-penitentiary Reuben is another formidable presence, endowed with a lanning rumble that betrays his dissatisfactions and a predatory gaze that quickly sizes up those around him. But as the series writer, Gad doesn't deliver much in the way of fresh insight about troubled masculinity. Reuben is a hurt person who hurts people, and the kind of patriarchal figure who sees it as his right to subdue members of his own family, as long as he also protects them from outsiders. The most didactic and mannered scenes are the ones that purport to explain him. For all his efforts to psychoanalyze, he ultimately feels more like a cautionary tale than a fully realized character. But the show's plotting and Niall's exquisite complexity more than make up for Reuben's relative flatness. The many leaps in time to the wedding, to which Reuben shows up on a motorcycle, angry enough to knock his brother out with a single punch, consistently ratchet up the sense of dread and the suspense over why or how these two have stayed enmeshed. A flashback to Niall's university days offers a clue. Alone and overwhelmed in his first week away from home, he calls Reuben in the middle of the night, whispering, "I need you," as though relapsing. Reuben arrives the next morning like a vampire who's been invited in. The sad but realistic turns their lives are engrossing, as is their slow convergence. If Reuben is blatantly pathological in his obsession with status, his tendency toward self-sabotage, and his inability to take responsibility, Niall is gradually revealed to be afflicted with the same qualities, albeit in a less expected package. His characterization benefits from its rootedness in a specific era, when it was more understandable that he might have been too busy trying en masse to sort out his identity or to reckon with his complicity in his brother's crimes. Bell, whose scenes roles have long radiated decency and sensitivity, channels that guilelessness once more, only to expose it as yet another facade that helps Niall to conceal his darker impulses. Against all good sense, Niall pursues a childhood dream of becoming a writer, an aspiration he cultivates by reimagining his father, a bartender, who scribbled on the side and died young as a thwarted literary talent. His breakthrough comes with an autobiographical novel, which centers on a thinly veiled Reuben. Critics and journalists prove more interested in the book's anti-hero than in its author, as Reuben himself crows, "I'm your fucking muse." But Niall is the series' singular achievement, in part for his awareness that he'll always be a shadow to a man who has more life force than he knows what to do with. On his wedding day, Reuben asks him whether he loves him. After dissembling for a minute, Niall gives an honest answer. "It's the only thing I've ever felt." Inko Kang, a staff writer, has been a television critic for The New Yorker since 2022. The political scene. Can the EPA survive Lee Zeldin? The agency, which was founded to protect the environment and human health, has canceled safety regulations, supported coal, and stopped caring about climate change. By Elizabeth Colbert. Last summer, more than 150 staff members at the Environmental Protection Agency sent a letter to the agency's head, Lee Zeldin, outlining their concerns about his leadership. Topping the list was Zeldin's naked partisanship. The administrator often used his official communications to trash Democrats. This politicized messaging, the letter said, was undermining trust in the agency. So too were Zeldin's gutting of the EPA's research division and his tendency to ignore the findings of its scientists. The missive noted that it reflected the staffers' personal rather than professional opinions and had been written on their own time. It ended by urging Zeldin to correct course. "Should you choose to do so, we stand ready to support your efforts," it said. The employees who signed the letter did not expect it to have much effect. "I thought, here's a letter the staff is going to present to the administrator," one told me. "He's going to take a look at it and put it in the waste paper basket, and we will go on with our work." That's not how things played out. Zeldin, or at least his deputies, launched the electronic equivalent of a manhunt. In emails that were eventually obtained by ENE News, a lawyer at the EPA's Office of General Counsel told colleagues that the letter to Zeldin raised no ethical concerns because the signatories were simply exercising their First Amendment right to express their opinions. Another lawyer in the general counsel's office warned against any sort of retaliatory action because government employee speech is protected. The agency nonetheless kept up the pressure. It soon announced that it was placing 145 of the signatories on administrative leave. "We have a zero-tolerance policy for agency bureaucrats unlawfully undermining, sabotaging, and undercutting the agency, the agenda of this administration," Zeldin said in a statement justifying the move. "The will of the American public will not be ignored." President Donald Trump has referred to Zeldin as one of the superstars of his second administration, and perhaps even more glowingly, as our secret weapon. In a little more than a year, Zeldin has transformed the EPA from an agency devoted to protecting human health and the environment into one that more or less openly sides with the polluters. He has packed the EPA's upper echelons with former industry lobbyists, scrubbed entire databases of information from its website, and dissolved whole departments. Under his leadership, the agency has ditched a long list of rules that industries had objected to, including regulations aimed at cutting Americans' exposure to arsenic, a known carcinogen, mercury, a potent neurotoxin, and PM2.5, a form of very fine soot that has been shown to cause asthma and lung disease. The EPA has not only abandoned its own efforts to rein in greenhouse gas emissions, it has stepped in to prevent states from taking action. It has come out officially, if astonishingly, as pro-coal. In early April, when Trump fired his Attorney General Pam Bondi, reportedly for failing to prosecute his political enemies with sufficient zeal, rumors began to circulate that the president wanted Zeldin to replace her. Todd Blanche, who took over as acting attorney general, can serve in that capacity for up to 7 months. Zeldin's track record at the EPA makes him, by Trumpian standards, a logical pick. Zeldin has displayed acrobatic flexibility in bending environmental laws to suit the desires of the White House. Michael Gerard, the faculty director at the Sabin Center for Climate Change Law at Columbia University, told me, "He does not only backflips, but triple loops." Christine Todd Whitman, a former New Jersey governor who ran the agency under George W. Bush, said that if Zeldin became attorney general, he'll do exactly what Trump wants him to do. That's what he's done at the EPA, irrespective of the damage it's done. Zeldin, who is 46, is the subject of two adulatory, if slim, biographies, both published in 2024, perhaps with the aid of AI. One states that his father was a lawyer, the other that he was a doctor. In fact, Zeldin's father was a private investigator, and his mother taught fourth grade. Zeldin's parents divorced when he was young, and he spent his elementary school years shuttling between their homes in Shirley, a working-class town on eastern Long Island. In high school, he joined the Youth and Government Club. Mostly, he would later joke, to pick up girls. Zeldin sped through college at SUNY Albany in 3 years and through law school, also in Albany, in 2. Then he enlisted in the Army. At Fort Huachuca in Arizona, he worked in military intelligence and later, as a member of the Judge Advocate General Corps, he briefly deployed to Iraq. He remembers Army life fondly. "I was a paratrooper, jumped out of airplanes, did all that stuff," he said, on New York Now. 4 years of very adventurous time. Reporters who have looked into the matter have concluded that Zeldin spent most of his active duty career sitting at a desk. At the age of 28, Zeldin made his first run for office. By this point, in 2008, he was married with twin baby girls and had moved back to Shirley. He challenged a Democrat named Tim Bishop, who was serving his third term in Congress. Zeldin lost to Bishop by 16 points, but 2 years later, buoyed by Tea Party support, he won a seat in the New York State Senate. In 2014, he ran again against Bishop and prevailed. As a new congressman, Zeldin voted mostly along party lines in favor of repealing Obamacare, for example, and against limiting the sale of assault weapons. His district, which stretched from Smithtown to Montauk, was lined with beaches and wetlands, and on a local level, he presented as green. We worked a lot with him on Long Island Sound issues, Adrian Esposito, the executive director of Citizens Campaign for the Environment, which is based in Farmingdale, recalled. We never had any access problem. National environmental groups, though, generally gave him lousy grades. In 2015, Zeldin received a 14% rating from the League of Conservation Voters, and the following year, he got an 8% rating. And that's all we have time for today. By Elizabeth Colbert, a staff writer at The New Yorker since 1999, won the Pulitzer Prize in 2015 for general nonfiction. Her books include Life on a Little-Known Planet. We are at the conclusion of this week's The New Yorker Magazine program. This is your Sun Sounds of Arizona volunteer broadcaster, Cicely Tiernan. Thank you for tuning in this week, and I invite you to join me next week for another new edition of The New Yorker Magazine. Have a great week, and stay tuned to Sun Sounds of Arizona.
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Hello and welcome to the Vanity Fair Hour on Sun Sounds of Arizona. My name is Amy Smith. I'm your volunteer broadcaster for this program. Today we're reading from vanityfair.com. We are going to start off in the Hollywood section. We've got some movies to talk about, some celebrities to check up on, and then it's business and politics. Our first headline, Hard Truths. The Michael Jackson movie's $200 million haul proves no man has ever been truly canceled. Why have so many men accused of sexual misconduct mounted comebacks in 2026? The answer is simple. People just don't care enough to stop them. This is by Hilary Boussis on April 26th. First, let's establish two things. One, Michael, the biopic, sanctioned by the Michael Jackson estate that opened Friday, is almost certain to make an enormous amount of money. The movie's currently on track for a $100 million opening in North America alone and could make $200 million or more internationally. And that's just in its first weekend. These aren't thriller numbers, but they're certainly healthy, particularly in the wake of several recent movies about musicians that crashed and burned, both critically and commercially. Two, before the film went into production, at least five boys, now men, had credibly and publicly accused Jackson of sexually abusing them when

gives the Platform Award, and the Venice International Film Festival gives the Golden Lion. Also for these films, the film will be credited as the nominee rather than the country or the region. The award will be accepted by the director, and the director's name will be listed on the statuette plaque after the film title, and if applicable, the country or region. It's a significant change for Oscar-seeking directors. While the director has usually been the person to accept the award for this category, this shift solidifies them as an Oscar winner, along with the country. Films from directors Bong Joon-ho, Asghar Farhadi, Paul Pawlikowski, Alfonso Cuarón, Jonathan Glazer, and Joachim Trier have all previously won the International Feature Film category. But, for example, while Trier accepted the award earlier this year for Sentimental Value, he is not technically the winner of an Oscar yet. For whoever wins next, they'll not only hold the trophy, but also take home the title of Oscar winner. Our next story, Trinidad Chambliss is making millions playing college football. The NCAA wants to stop him. The 23-year-old star quarterback talks to Vanity Fair about his landmark legal case, his coaches past and present, and his upcoming season at Ole Miss. This is by Romani Jones on April 29th. On a Saturday morning in March, college senior Trinidad Chambliss arrives at the Olivia and Archie Manning Athletics Performing Center at the University of Mississippi in his black Jeep Grand Cherokee for an interview arranged by his agent. 5 years ago, his car would have warranted an NCAA investigation, and his agent, just the fact of having one, would have immediately ended Chambliss's college career. Now the most shocking thing is that his vehicle is so modest, and that rather than enter the NFL draft, he's headed into his sixth year of college. He'll make more money for the upcoming season than he would have 2 years as a late second-round pick, where experts projected his selection in this year's draft would be. I have a financial advisor, I have an agent, I have a marketing agency, Chambliss tells me on Saturday, still trying to believe in himself. When he started college, Chambliss recalls, it was, okay, I have $100 to spend on my groceries for these 2 weeks. It's just wild to see like the first check hit and it's like, wow, I have that much money. That's crazy. Athletics are changing at a breakneck pace. The nexus of college football's past, present, and future is embodied in this young man from Grand Rapids, Michigan. His journey recalls the charm of days gone by where the love of the game was its glue. The present is reflected in his decision to leave one small school for another's bigger stage and deeper pockets. And his future, a raging battle between the state courts and the NCAA, will be a bellwether for all college sports. A highlight reel of big money in college athletics. In 2021, the Supreme Court unanimously ruled the NCAA's restriction on education-related benefits violated antitrust law, striking down the notion of amateurism, which the NCAA had used to justify banning player pay. And so, players were allowed to profit from the rights to their name, image, and likeness, NIL. A separate 2025 case paved the way for athletes to enter revenue-sharing deals with their schools. Add to this the NCAA transfer portal, which effectively allows athletes and coaches to swipe right. Enter college athletes who want to stay in school and play for longer. Walter Byers, the architect of the NCAA, once compared the thing he helped build to a plantation, but now the body has lost its control over athletes and their money, and it's treating Chambliss' case as a last stand. The NCAA's entire business model is illegal and unenforceable, says Andrew Cooper, executive director of United College Athletes Association, a nonprofit players group. So what the NCAA is trying to do, for whatever reason, is waste lots of resources to drag this out for as long as possible. An NCAA spokesperson tells Vanity Fair, the vast majority of legal challenges to the NCAA's eligibility rules have failed, and these attempts to undermine college sports' eligibility rules are robbing high school athletes of the opportunity to compete and get a scholarship, a life-changing opportunity for many young people. The story of Trinidad Chambliss has the hallmarks of a sports cinema, an unassuming hero coming from an inauspicious beginning in search of a change. Chambliss played his senior year of high school 6 years ago in the fall of 2020. In peak pandemic times, even something as simple as working out was a challenge, so his coaches at Forest Hills Northern High School personally delivered weights to players' homes. Lockdown also made exposure hard to come by for players like Chambliss.
Because

COVID, it really, really knocked everybody in his class, says Cheryl Chambliss, Trinidad's mother, referring to the athletes who graduated high school in those years. Especially for him, for a loop, because the recruiting was little to nothing. Chambliss was a talented multi-sport athlete, but undersized, even by Division II standards. He was always chasing weight, and chasing weight is not easy, says his dad, Trent, who basically trained Trinidad from birth. His name, by the way, has nothing to do with the country. His mother has told reporters that she would have named a girl Trinity and therefore named her son Trinidad. Around the town of Oxford, Mississippi, however, the flag of Trinidad and Tobago flies on dozens of homes for the local hero. In 2021, Chambliss arrived at Ferris State University, a Division II powerhouse an hour from Grand Rapids. His first year, he redshirted, meaning he joined the team but did not play, thereby retaining a season of eligibility. In 2022, Chambliss suffered from tonsillitis and sleep apnea. Both those years, Ferris won the national championship. When Chambliss finally hit the field in 2023 as the backup quarterback, the team went 8-3. In 2024, he was the starter, but threw two interceptions in the opener. "I lost the game," Chambliss said, "and it was a huge game." He fought self-doubt, but the bounce back was immediate. Chambliss threw 10 touchdowns in the next four games. By the middle of the season, Ferris State coach Tony Annie said, you're saying he's the best player in Division II." The Bulldogs dominated the rest of their season, won another national championship, and Chambliss finished third in voting for the Harlan Hill Trophy, awarded to the best player in Division II football. His private quarterback coach, Steve Calhoun, leveled with the pupil. "After that national championship game that they won, I said, 'Hey, T, like, you've outgrown the Division II Ferris State level,'" he says. 4 months later, Chambliss committed to play at the University of Mississippi, known as Ole Miss. "I trusted the people at Ferris State. I trusted my community there. I trusted my teammates, and it was tough," he said. "But that was a very small window to bet on myself and provide for my family and for myself." His coach understood. "I love Trinidad, and I think he loves me," Annie says, "but millions of dollars is going to matter more than love." After Ole Miss's starting quarterback suffered an ankle injury in week two, Chambliss took the reins and thrived. And then, at the very end of the 2025 season, after months of speculation in national sports media, Ole Miss head coach Lane Kiffin bailed for bitter rival LSU and a $91 million contract. The team was on the precipice of the college football playoff, a feat the school had not done since the format's inception in 2014. Kiffin was excoriated by fans and media for abandoning his team, but neither Chambliss nor his family begrudged the coach for leaving. "I don't know what it would have looked like," Chambliss said, "if they made the championship game." The task of winning it all fell to Pete Golding, who had been a defensive coordinator under Kiffin and staff in flux. Composed of some assistants who worked for both Ole Miss and LSU at certain points. As the new head coach, Golding felt his staff was capable, but when it came to the plan, "I don't think clear is the right word," he said. He saw no reason for Chambliss to take on any additional pressure. "A quarterback, by image, is going to be the leader," Golding said, "but I think the biggest thing for us is, like, look, man, we don't need anybody to do anything they haven't done up to this point, right?" Chambliss responded with three excellent performances in the college football playoff, but it ended in a 31-27 loss to the University of Miami Hurricanes with 18 seconds left. What was more, Chambliss knew he may have played his last college football game. Because Chambliss had redshirted in 2021 and could not play the following year because of illness, 2023 was the first season as a player and 2025 his third. Under those circumstances, NCAA protocol is for a school to apply one more season of eligibility. Given Chambliss's documented illness, he, his family, and the compliance department at Mississippi expected his application to be approved. On January 9th this year, the day after the heartbreaker loss, his waiver request was denied. In December, even after leaving for LSU, Kiffin had called the Arkansas attorney Tom Mars about Chambliss's case. Mars thought, "Here's a guy with a mountain of medical records, a doctor who said he was incapacitated, and the NCAA said they're not going to look at it." Mars told Chambliss's agent, Fletcher Smith, that they would have to sue the NCAA.
There's all kinds of reasons they're not going to grant this waiver, Mars said, none of which have to do with merits. To Vanity Fair, the NCAA says this characterization is false and that they provided significant information regarding the decision. In a widely released extensive statement, the NCAA said that Chambliss had failed to submit sufficient documentation of his illnesses while at Ferris and thereby didn't meet the criteria for an extension. Chambliss calls the situation ridiculous. Cheryl takes personal offense, as a mother, at the notion that it was anything other than what they've asserted. What people don't really realize is that when you have something like that, with the swelling of the glands and the tonsils and all that, people's had, you know, a tragedy occur in their sleep, Trent Chambliss says. They just want to look at maybe a broken bone or a limb or whatever, but if you're not well, you're not well. Chambliss appealed the NCAA's decision and sued the NCAA in Mississippi State Court, requesting an injunction that would allow him to play immediately, which he was granted. And in March, the Mississippi Supreme Court denied the NCAA's request to appeal the lower court's injunction. Mars, who is working with the Oxford attorney William Liston on the case, has a doozy of a theory. Eligibility agreements in college sports are between the NCAA and its member schools. Technically, Mississippi applied for Chambliss's waiver, but the NCAA is duty-bound to support its athletes. I'm going to pause here to remind you that you're listening to the Vanity Fair Hour on Sun Sounds of Arizona. My name is Amy Smith. I'm your volunteer broadcaster for this program. We are currently in the middle of an article from VanityFair.com about Trinidad Chambliss, a college football player making millions of dollars. Let's continue. We know that because its mission statement says it exists to serve students, Mars says. Chambliss says he was damaged because they refused to follow their own rules. In 2026, those damages would be stadium size. In 2024, Bryce Underwood signed to play quarterback for Michigan, reportedly for $3 million per season. Chambliss, armed with rare leverage after a spectacular 2025 season, scored a one-season salary far greater than that. Chambliss's case is setting up a blueprint for state-by-state litigation, Cooper says. The irony is unavoidable. To win in court, the organization must dispute its obligation to its athletes. But where the NCAA truly wants to win is in Congress, which has spent years and millions of dollars lobbying. Cooper says they're trying to delay the inevitable and hope that Congress miraculously grants them a blank check bailout through the SCORE Act, a bipartisan bill that would standardize NIL rules and, most importantly, deem athletes as non-employees. The bill has not been brought to the House floor for a vote. I think they used Chambliss as a pawn in this lobbying effort that seems to be their sole focus in life, Mars says. That's the only logical explanation I've been able to come up with. Everyone around Chambliss, including his lawyer, is certain he'll play this fall. I care about my win-loss record, Mars says. Chambliss has seemingly gone pro, but stayed in school. And the body that sold stories like Chambliss's for years, who swore compensating players would cheapen the game, is the only entity who wants his story to end. That's college sports in 2026. We're moving to the politics section now. DC's strange late night, the surreal scene at WHCD parties after the shooting. Oz Perlman was mentalizing President Trump when the commotion started, and soon the main event was canceled. Then a different kind of wild time began across Washington's hotspots, where an esprit de presse corps, some dancing and plenty of tequila, made for a very American juxtaposition of violence and gaiety. This is by Aidan McLaughlin on April 26th. In the basement of the Washington Hilton, mentalist Oz Perlman was performing what he thought was his first trick of the night on President Donald Trump. It was a few minutes into the White House Correspondents' Dinner, and the room was halfway through the salad course. Perlman was standing over Trump on the dais, writing on a small notepad as the President and First Lady Melania Trump looked on. He was about to rip the paper to reveal the name of White House Press Secretary Caroline Leavitt's unborn baby. He guessed correctly that the girl will be named Vivian when he heard commotion in the ballroom and looked up to see Secret Service officers running through the tables below. "I thought a bomb was about to go off," he told Vanity Fair on Sunday.
Secret Service agents armed with long guns rushed the stage as Trump and Melania hit the floor. Perlman went down as well, and as he turned his body, he was face to face with Trump. He wondered if the president had been shot. He thought he looked remarkably composed. Trump was pulled up and rushed out of the basement of the same hotel where Ronald Reagan was shot and wounded in 1981, stumbling and falling before officers got him off the dais. After a period of debate and confusion, the White House Correspondents' Dinner was canceled. Across town at the Washington

water depletion and long-term liability of this project, while foreign investors reap profits, the groups wrote in a letter to Hobbs. Your administration has the authority to protect Arizona families and preserve the integrity of state trust land by rejecting this dangerous mine tailings facility proposal. Arizona state trust lands are held in trust to generate long-term value for schools and other beneficiaries, and that responsibility requires careful, forward-looking stewardship, said Sandy Barr, director of the Sierra Club's Grand Canyon chapter. Approving a massive toxic tailings facility that would devalue surrounding lands and create lasting environmental liability is incompatible with the State Land Department's fiduciary duty. State leaders have both the authority and obligation to ensure these lands are managed in a way that protects their value and avoids shifting long-term risks onto future generations, including school children who are trust beneficiaries. The controversy is closely tied to Oak Flat, a place of deep cultural and spiritual significance that is listed on the National Register of Historic Places as a traditional cultural property. The area remains central to the religious practices and identity of Western Apache and other tribal nations. Don't mine what can't be remade. Protect Oak Flat, said Selena Lamas, Akamel O'odham, a member of the Brophy Xavier Native American Club, Class of 2028. Some places are more than resources. They hold history, culture, and life that can't be replaced once they're gone. When land like this is destroyed, it isn't just nature that's lost, but a part of identity and legacy that future generations will never get back. Resolution Copper plans to use block cave mining to extract ore deep underground, a method expected to cause the surface at Oak Flat to collapse into a crater nearly 2 miles wide and more than 1,000 feet deep. The operation would also require significant groundwater pumping, enough critics say to supply the city of Tempe for decades, raising additional concerns about regional water availability. If approved, the project would transport billions of tons of waste through pipelines to the Skunk Camp site, transforming thousands of acres of state trust land into a long-term storage facility for toxic tailings, an outcome opponents say would have lasting consequences for communities, ecosystems, and future generations. Up next, in education, Oklahoma Governor Stitt calls Native Education Council redundant, moves to end it, by Levi Rickert for Native News Online. Republican Oklahoma Governor Kevin Stitt, a tribal citizen of the Cherokee Nation, has moved to eliminate the state's Native American Education Council, arguing the body is unnecessary and ineffective, a decision that is drawing concerns from tribal leaders and education advocates. Stitt recently issued a veto that could discontinue the council, describing it as redundant and criticizing its infrequent meeting schedule. The council, established to help improve educational outcomes for Native students and ensure tribal perspectives are included in state education policy, has served as a formal avenue for collaboration between tribal nations and state officials. The governor's office contends that the council duplicates efforts already underway within the Oklahoma State Department of Education and other entities, suggesting its responsibilities can be absorbed elsewhere. Stitt also pointed to the council's limited number of meetings as evidence that it is not fulfilling a meaningful role. But critics say the move overlooks the importance of dedicated tribal representation in education policymaking, especially in a state that is home to 39 federally recognized tribal nations. Advocates argue that the council provides a unique forum for addressing disparities that disproportionately affect Native students, including lower graduation rates, underfunded schools in tribal communities, and the need for culturally relevant curriculum. The council has also played a role in supporting Native language preservation efforts and advising on the implementation of tribal history and cultural standards in Oklahoma classrooms, an issue that has gained prominence in recent years. Opponents of the veto warn that eliminating the council

0: could weaken government-to-government relationships between the state and tribal nations at a time when collaboration is increasingly important in areas like education, health, and economic development. They also note that infrequent meetings may reflect broader challenges, such as limited funding or administrative support, rather than a lack of need. The veto now places the future of the Native American Education Council in uncertainty, with lawmakers and the tribal leaders weighing next steps. Some are expected to push for an override or alternative measures to preserve a formal mechanism for tribal input in education policy. In our next story, the Indigenous Chefs That Inspire Food as Medicine on the latest Chopped episode by Sean Griswold. On a New York City pier, Justin Pioche had a surprise run-in with a friend and fellow Native American chef, Ray Naranjo, that provided a major reveal. It wasn't a typical day for Pioche. The Navajo chef said he flew into the city and was directed to an undisclosed warehouse where he would be filmed as a competitor in a new episode of Chopped that premieres in April on the Food Network. "My buddy Ray comes walking around the corner while they're filming me," Pioche inquired. "What are you doing here?" Pioche finished the question to his friend from Santa Clara Pueblo, and the two Indigenous chefs instantly made the connection. "It clicked in both our heads. Oh, we're going against each other." So we just smiled and waved at each other, gave each other a hug, Pioche described. Then the producers were like, "Oh no, you're not supposed to be here. Ray, go over there, go over there." Chopped, the cooking competition show, has aired 64 seasons on the Food Network since 2009. For the first time this week, the showcase features Indigenous food sovereignty as the main ingredient across an entire competition. Competitors include chefs from Navajo, Santa Clara Pueblo, Menominee, and Blackfeet Cherokee nations. Every basket is packaged with ingredients known and loved in Native communities, like sumac and whitefish for the first round. Food Network producers for the episode shared. The judges look forward to tasting entrees featuring a lean, tasty protein. There is a deeper prominence inspired from the episode that grows beyond the ingredients that the chefs used. "Food has always been medicine, and I think we need to keep it that way because medicine can be more than just nourishment. It can be some sort of way to heal yourself," Pioche said. "I mean, as Natives, we all celebrate food, we all laugh around it, we cry, we celebrate, we mourn. It brings us together." Pioche, who runs Pioche Food Group with his sister and mother, shared a few details on how he approached competing on the show against familiar people from the tight-knit Indigenous food sovereignty scene. "Each of us has our own style. I was raised in fine dining, and so that's just always in the top of my head. So don't be afraid to push the envelope, but don't get too crazy." So that was my approach, to use somewhat familiar flavor profiles and also cooking procedures, he said. Naranjo set the tone about the significance that the chefs had to showcase their work in the kitchen and how it reflects their roles within Indigenous communities. "Ray got us all together beforehand, and we did a little pep talk," Pioche said. "No matter who wins and no matter who loses, you got to always make sure that we use our voices for good and for our communities." We all agreed. There were no hard feelings whatsoever between any of us, whether we won or lost. In addition to Pioche and Naranjo, competitors included Jessica Walks First and Mariah Gladstone. You've been listening to Native Son on Sun Sounds of Arizona. I am your volunteer reader, Kim Chupa Cornell. Remember, you can always hear Sun Sounds on your Echo Dot and smart home device. Please join us next time for an upcoming episode. 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

0: Hello and welcome to East Valley News. I'm your volunteer reader, Dan Kaplan, and today we're focusing on news from the towns of Mesa and Apache Junction. Our first story, former Cardinals player mistaken for suspect sues Phoenix Mesa. A former Arizona Cardinals linebacker has filed a lawsuit against the cities of Mesa and Phoenix after he said he and his daughter were held at gunpoint at Phoenix Sky Harbor International Airport, where officers mistook him for a suspect in an apartment shooting last year. According to the lawsuit, Wesley Leasy drove to the airport on April 10, 2025 to pick up his daughter Jade, who was returning from a work trip in Atlanta. The suit states that shortly after they reunited, Mesa and Phoenix officers approached them with guns drawn, ordered them to the ground, and handcuffed them. Leasy told the Arizona Republic that he tried his best to remain calm and defuse the situation, but feared the entire time that the officers were going to kill him or his daughter, who was crying hysterically. "It felt like my last moments on earth," Leasy said. Leasy later said he learned that Mesa police were tracking a white Mercedes with temporary plates believed to be connected to an apartment shooting in Northwest Mesa earlier that day. Although his vehicle matched the description, the actual suspect was described as a young white man with facial tattoos. According to police, officers were pursuing a possible getaway car from the shooting when an air unit located a vehicle matching the description near Country Club Drive and McKellops Road. The air unit followed it onto Loop 202 and toward Rural Road, but lost the vehicle due to flight restrictions. Officers found another vehicle matching the description and followed it to the airport, which turned out to be Leasy's, Mesa police told the Republic at the time. Leasy said he had difficulty believing how officers could have mistaken him, a 6'4" black man embracing his daughter at the airport, for the suspect based only on the vehicle he was driving. They had time to make decisions, to say, "Oh, this is the wrong guy," or, "Oh, this is the wrong car," Leasy said. They had enough time to make that decision, and they still blunder it. They still threatened our lives. They still went forward with it. Why did they do that? Spokespeople from Mesa and Phoenix previously declined to comment on a notice of claim, a precursor to a lawsuit against a municipality, in October 2025. Sergeant Dustin Hemp, a Mesa police officer also named in the lawsuit, gave him his business card and apologized once for the incident, according to court documents. But Leasy said the violent encounter left him and his daughter with psychological scars that they're both still working through in therapy. "This is something that sticks with you," Leasy said. Leasy's attorney, Benjamin Taylor, said police often excuse mistaking someone for a suspect because they matched the suspect's description. "In this case, there's not one single ounce of fitting the description here," Taylor said. "It's almost like they were trying to do this intentionally." Taylor added that it made no sense for police to believe the suspect of an apartment shooting would proceed to pick someone up from the airport immediately after. Leasy said he wants Phoenix and Mesa police to strengthen their policies for confirming whether a vehicle matching a suspect's description is actually the suspect's, along with improved training and greater accountability. "So many things here went wrong," Leasy said. "I'm very disturbed. I'm very angry and frustrated with the situation." And that story was former Cardinals player mistaken for suspect sues Phoenix Mesa. The next story, AJUSD moving server infrastructure online for $49,000 a year. The Apache Junction Unified School District is to pay $40,019.09 a year, $49,019.09 a year for 5 years to move its server infrastructure online. The AJUSD Governing Board voted unanimously April 28 to approve an agreement with High Tech Network and Security Solutions, LLC, in Phoenix. The district will have 7 terabytes of cloud storage with 1 copy of backups in the Phoenix area and 1 copy of backups on a public server online, according to a written quote document from Chris Munch of High Tech Network and Security Solutions, LLC. "What this does for us, it takes away the servers. It's all in the cloud," AJUSD Superintendent Robert Papalardo said. we don't end up replacing it anymore. So over time, you save money, even though you have the outlay right now. So it's more reliable. You're not dependent on our server being kept up. So we save money doing that, Board President Dina Kimball said. AJUSD has three elementary schools, a K through 5 school, designed to provide students with a traditional liberal arts education, a junior high school, and a high school. The district boundaries run from Meridian Road on the west to the town of Queen Valley on the east, and from the Goldfield Mountains to the north, south into the Santan Corridor. Communities served include Apache Junction, Gold Canyon, Peralta Trail, Queen Valley, and unincorporated Pinal County land in between. That story was AJUSD moving server infrastructure online for $49,000 a year. The next story, Mesa Gateway Airport flyers named their top 10 most wanted routes. The passengers have spoken. East Valley air travelers want more routes at Mesa Gateway Airport. The East Mesa reliever for Phoenix Sky Harbor International Airport, as it continues to build appeal as a more convenient alternative to Sky Harbor. So, airport staff went to the traveling public and asked them where they want to fly next. Mesa Gateway's communications and government relations team surveyed 1,800 of the airport's Facebook followers and asked which destinations they want to see service established via Mesa. The results were published in the April edition of the airport's monthly executive director's report. The survey helps identify destinations that should be on airlines' radar when they consider establishing service at Mesa Gateway, according to airport staff. While airport staff continues to engage with other airlines, the near entirety of its commercial service is with Allegiant Air, which has about 50 nonstop routes from the airport. Three new ones came in February: La Crosse, Wisconsin, Orange County, California, and Bloomington, Illinois. Here are the top 10 most requested Mesa Gateway routes as selected by Mesa Gateway travelers. Number 10, Burbank, California. The drought is over. Mesa Gateway Airport finally has service to California via John Wayne Airport in Orange County. But Mesa passengers are also asking for service to Burbank, another LAX airport alternative, but one that's closer to Los Angeles. Allegiant has a presence at Hollywood Burbank Airport, with flights to and from Bellingham, Washington, Des Moines, Iowa, Indianapolis, Indiana, and Provo, Utah. Number 9. Tampa, Florida. While service to the southern and southeastern U.S. via Sky Harbor is robust, Mesa Gateway's lone route in the region is Memphis. But Florida is on many Mesa travelers' wish lists, with Tampa ranking high in part for its dining, craft beer and sports scenes, and attractions like Busch Gardens and the Florida Aquarium. Allegiant offers service to the Tampa Bay area via St. Pete Clearwater International Airport, the reliever for Tampa International Airport. From there, the airline has flights as far west as Colorado Springs, Colorado. Number 8, Nashville, Tennessee. Another southeastern city that Mesa Gateway flyers want to see a route to is Nashville. It's most famous as a music industry landmark, home to the Grand Ole Opry, but travelers also visit for the area's wineries and distilleries, sites like Andrew Jackson's Hermitage, and a replica of the Parthenon in Greece, built for the city's centennial, and a food scene that includes Nashville hot chicken. Allegiant has service to about 25 cities via Nashville International Airport, traveling as far west as Provo, Utah. Number 7. Las Vegas, Nevada, year-round. Allegiant has served Las Vegas from Mesa Gateway for years, but seasonally, typically over the winter holidays and spring break. Mesa flyers want to see Las Vegas service offered on a year-round basis, as three airlines at Sky Harbor do. Las Vegas, famous for its casino resorts and music residencies, is the main hub for Allegiant. Number 6. Dallas, Texas. Dallas is a key southwestern hub with two major airports, American Airlines home airport Dallas-Fort Worth and Southwest Airlines home airport Love Field. The city has its own draws too: Dallas Cowboys football, a 66-acre arboretum and botanical gardens, Texas's largest zoo and historical sites related to the John F. Kennedy assassination. Allegiant serves four Texas airports: Houston via William P. Hobby Airport, Austin, Laredo, and McAllen. It doesn't have a presence in Dallas, but that could change with Allegiant's merger with Sun Country Airlines, which flies to and from Dallas-Fort Worth International Airport via its Minneapolis hub. Number 5. Seattle, Washington. Mesa travelers mention Seattle and nearby Everett as one of their most wanted destinations. Seattle is famous for landmarks like the Space Needle and Mount Rainier, local food at Pike Place Market, and the fish-throwing seafood merchants, blown glass sculptures at Chihuly Garden, and glass and music, film and TV artifacts at the Museum of Pop Culture. Allegiant flies to three cities in Washington State: Bellingham, near the U.S.-Canada border, Pasco, and Spokane. It doesn't have a presence in Seattle, but like Dallas, that could change with the Sun Country merger. Sun Country flies between Seattle-Tacoma International Airport and Minneapolis. Number 4. Denver, Colorado. The Mile High City is high on not only Mesa Gateway flyers' wish lists, but also its staff. In past interviews, Mesa Gateway's executive director, J. Brian O'Neill, said his goal is to attract a daily route from a legacy carrier to the airport, naming Denver as an option. While O'Neill's interest in daily service to Denver is aimed at business travelers, there's plenty for leisure travelers to do, from browsing the boutiques and shops at Larimer Square to seeing the historic Denver Union Station. Rocky Mountain National Park, Boulder Fort Collins, and Colorado Springs are popular day trips. Allegiant flies to 7 airports from Denver International Airport, mostly cities along the East Coast. Mesa Gateway has service to Colorado Springs Airport, about 82 miles away from Denver City Center, but it can take close to 2 hours to drive from Colorado Springs to Denver because of traffic. Number 3. Chicago, Illinois. While Phoenix has 4 routes to Chicago, 2 airlines fly to O'Hare International Airport, while another 2 fly to Midway International Airport, there's no route to either airport from East Mesa. Connections to Chicago from Metro Phoenix are a vital link for transplants who have wintered in Arizona for more than a century. The Windy City is also a tourism draw for landmarks like the Cloud Gate sculpture, better known by its nickname The Bean, the Willis Tower, and the Art Institute of Chicago, plus a food scene that includes deep dish pizza and Chicago hot dogs and sporting events, including Chicago Cubs games and Wrigley Field. Allegiant flies to 6 cities via Chicago Midway International Airport. Mesa Gateway has service to Rockford, Illinois, about 90 miles from the Chicago city center. But like Colorado Springs to Denver, commuting between Rockford and Chicago can be a challenge because of traffic. Number 2. Orlando, Florida. California might have Disneyland, but Walt Disney World Resort in Florida is still a bucket list vacation for Southwesterners. Orlando is the theme park capital of the world for its abundant themed entertainment options, not just Disney, but also Universal Orlando Resort, SeaWorld Orlando, Fun Spot, and Gatorland, to name a few. Even the day trips from Orlando are outstanding. You can bask in the glory of America's space pursuits at the Kennedy Space Center Visitor Complex, or see Florida's wild side while riding a glass-bottom boat along crystal-clear waters at Silver Springs State Park. Orlando Sanford International Airport, the reliever for Orlando International Airport, is a major Allegiant hub with about 40 routes. Allegiant has flights between Orlando Sanford and Las Vegas, but not Mesa. Number 1. San Diego, California. San Diego is a perennial weekend vacation spot for Arizonans, to the point that one of the city's resorts is offering an Arizona resident deal. People come for the closest U.S. beaches from Arizona, including spots for watching sea lions, dolphins, and whales. It's also worth a trip for the cultural spots in Balboa Park, including the must-visit San Diego Zoo. There's plenty of ways to get to San Diego via Sky Harbor. 4 airlines have nonstop service, but there are no flights out of Mesa Gateway. Allegiant flies to 7 cities from San Diego International Airport, mostly in the Northwest. And that story was Mesa Gateway Airport flyers named their top 10 most wanted routes. You're listening to Sun Sounds of Arizona's East Valley News, covering the towns of Mesa and Apache Junction. I'm your volunteer reader, Dan Kaplan. The next story, where to find cheap gas in Apache Junction and Gold Canyon. Gas prices are up again across the region as oil prices jumped again this week. Prices in the valley rose 4 cents this week to $4.82 a gallon, while the state average rose 4 cents to $4.71 a gallon, and the national average rose a whopping 34 cents a gallon to reach $4.39 a gallon, according to AAA Arizona on Friday. According to GasBuddy.com, the cheapest gas in Apache Junction and Gold Canyon is 419 Circle K, 1550 West Apache Trail in Apache Junction, 429 Marathon Shell, 1571 West Apache Trail in Apache Junction, 439 Arco, 745 South Ironwood Drive in Apache Junction, 449 Maverick, 6940 South Kings Ranch Road in Gold Canyon, and 489 Circle K, 7138 East U.S. Highway 60 in Gold Canyon. Oil prices have surged above $100 a barrel, with no indication of when the Strait of Hormuz will reopen, said AAA Mountain West Group spokesperson Doug Johnson in a release. Gas prices are the highest they've been in 4 years. At the close of Wednesday's formal trading session, oil rose $6.95 to settle at $106.88 a barrel. The Energy Information Administration reports crude oil inventories decreased by 6.2 million barrels from the previous week. At 459.5 million barrels, U.S. crude inventories are about 1% above the five-year average for this time of year. At the same time, gasoline demand increased last week from 9.05 million barrels a day to 9.10 million. Total domestic gasoline supply decreased from 228.4 million barrels to 222.3 million. Gasoline production decreased last week, averaging 9.8 million barrels per day. Arizona remained the seventh highest gas market in the nation, behind California, 601, Hawaii, 564, Washington, 557, Oregon, 515, and Nevada, 512, and Alaska, 492. According to GasBuddy.com, the cheapest gas in the valley can be found at Sam's Club in Gilbert, at Gilbert Road and Houston Avenue, and at Sam's Club at the Tempe Marketplace, both at $4.10 a gallon. And that story was where to find cheap gas in Apache Junction and Gold Canyon. The next story, airplane blows its tires in hard landing at Mesa's Falcon Field. A small airplane landed hard at Mesa's Falcon Field Airport, enough to blow its tires, with two people aboard on April 28, according to the Federal Aviation Administration. The pilot of the Cessna 172 reported an engine issue and returned to Falcon Field Airport around 7:50 a.m., FAA officials said. The aircraft blew its tires while landing and stopped in the runway overrun area, the FAA reported. The FAA will continue to investigate. The agency will generally post a preliminary accident-incident report online the next business day. Arizona has seen a spike in total aircraft crashes, with 26 crashes as of April 21 in 2026, more than double the 12 that occurred during the same period in 2025, according to data from the Federal Aviation Administration and the National Transportation Safety Board. The state has also reached the same number of fatal aircraft crashes and fatalities this year that it saw in all of 2025, with 10 people killed over 5 incidents, according to the federal data. While the spike in fatal crashes can appear jarring at first, the accident rate involving aircraft is quite consistent, according to NTSB spokesperson Peter Knudsen. Other aircraft incidents have also occurred at Falcon Field Airport. On April 21, two pilots in a 1965 Piper Cherokee PA-28-180 were heading back to Falcon Field Airport after a 2.5-hour planned training flight when, at 8:15 a.m., the pair reported engine failure, according to an FAA preliminary report. The Mesa pilots declared mayday prior to making an emergency landing near a canal on Main Street. The preliminary report stated the aircraft declared mayday due to engine issues. On November 17, 2025, two occupants of a fixed-wing, single-engine Piper aircraft were able to walk away to safety after it landed on a canal path and collided with a block wall near Falcon Field Airport. The plane had attempted to land on the canal path as it experienced mechanical issues, according to Jose Aguirre, a Mesa Police Department spokesman. No one was injured. On November 5, 2024, a six-passenger Honda HA420 plowed through a field at the end of a Falcon Field Airport runway, tore into a fence, slid onto Greenfield Road, hit a vehicle, and crashed into an orchard, a witness told police. Four passengers and the vehicle driver died. That story was Airplane Blows Its Tires in Hard Landing at Mesa's Falcon Field. The next story, AJUSD getting new Ethernet phone system for $31,000 a year. Apache Junction Unified School District soon will get 415 new phones as part of an online-based phone services agreement costing nearly $31,000 a year for 3 years. The AJUSD Governing Board voted unanimously April 28 to approve a service agreement with Zio Education Communication for $2,583.21 monthly for a 3-year contract, which is $30,998.52 a year. Shipping is to cost $2,110 for 387 Yalink SIP-T31G and 28 Yalink SIP-T43U or equivalent power over Ethernet handsets, it states in a communication services estimate from the business. Your phones are going to stop working sometime next fall, so it's not like they can be upgraded. They can't. So this is the cheapest option, AJUSD Superintendent Robert Popolardo said. The reason why shipping cost is high is because of the phone's weight, he said. You'd think that they would give us free shipping for a school district, Board President Dina Kimball said. Did we try? Did we ask them? Board Vice President Cami Garcia said. We are in communication with them, so this is an estimate. But they think this is their best price for shipping, Popolardo said. They did reduce the price. This is what they say their best estimate is now, so it was more. The price of the new phone system is similar to what the district is paying now. It's comparable to what it was, Popolardo said. AJUSD has three elementary schools, a K-5 school designed to provide students with a traditional liberal arts education, a junior high school, and a high school. The district boundaries run from Meridian Road on the west to the town of Queen Valley on the east, and from the Goldfield Mountains to the north, south into the Santan Corridor. Communities served include Apache Junction, Gold Canyon, Peralta Trail, Queen Valley, and unincorporated Pinal County land in between. And that story was AJUSD getting new Ethernet phone system for $31,000 a year. The next story, Mesa sergeant accused of tipping off drinking buddy before a SWAT raid. An 18-year veteran Mesa police officer is accused of tipping off a drinking buddy that a SWAT team was about to raid his apartment in March. Edward Eddie Fire, 41, is a Mesa police sergeant who was assigned to patrol the downtown area. Fire learned on March 10 that Chandler police planned to execute a search warrant at the apartment of Jason Rawlings, Fire's neighbor and someone he had been in frequent contact with, according to court records. Phone records showed Fire texted Rawlings around 4:17 p.m., asking if he was home, then called him for about a minute, according to court documents. Minutes later, police surveillance video showed Rawlings leaving his apartment with a backpack and placing it in another man's truck, investigators said. Police later stopped the truck and found the backpack contained methamphetamine, cocaine, ammunition, and a handgun, according to court records. The driver told officers he did not know about the bag, records said. SWAT officers arrested Rawlings at his apartment. He later told police he had been warned about the search warrant by a friend who worked for Mesa Police, according to court records. A detective later reported that Fire arrived at the scene in a marked Mesa Police vehicle, asked if Rawlings was okay, and attempted to speak privately with the detective, but was refused, records said. Rawlings told police he moved the backpack because he did not want to be caught with it, and described the officer who warned him as a drinking buddy, according to court documents. Investigators later found hundreds of messages between Fire and Rawlings, describing a relationship that included making plans to go drinking and attend concerts, according to court records. The next day, Fire told multiple contacts he had lost his personal phone. He later said he may have left it on top of his car, though investigators wrote that phone and location data did not fit his story, according to court records. On April 23, prosecutors with the Maricopa County Attorney's Office charged Fire with hindering prosecution in the first degree, a Class 5 felony. The Mesa Police Department has opened an internal investigation and placed Fire on unpaid administrative leave after learning of the case, according to a statement from Mesa Police Detective Jesse Macias. Mesa Police said they are cooperating with the Chandler Police Department, which is leading the criminal investigation, but declined to answer additional questions, including when the department first became aware of the allegations or whether Fire had prior disciplinary history, citing the ongoing investigation. That story was Mesa Sergeant accused of tipping off drinking buddy before SWAT raid. The next story, plan for long-term nighttime lane restrictions on US 60 in Globe. The Arizona Department of Transportation advises drivers traveling in Globe to expect restrictions on US Highway 60 between Santee Street and US Highway 70, mileposts 250 to 252, for milling and paving operations. US 60 east and westbound lane restrictions are planned nightly from 8 p.m. to 6 a.m. beginning Sunday, May 3. Temporary driveway restrictions will be in place when heavy equipment is directly in front of businesses or residences. Law enforcement officers will be on site and detours will be in place when crews are working at intersections. One travel lane will be maintained in each direction. The speed limit will be reduced to 25 miles per hour in the work zone. Restrictions will be lifted each day after work hours. Drivers should allow extra travel time, use caution, be prepared to slow down and merge safely when approaching and traveling through all work areas. For more information and to sign up for email alerts, please visit https://azdot.gov/us60-santee-us70-paving. That story was planned for long-term nighttime lane restrictions on US 60 in Globe. This has been East Valley News, covering the towns of Mesa and Apache Junction. I'm your volunteer reader, Dan Kaplan. Now stay tuned for more excellent content on Sun Sounds of Arizona.
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Welcome to Hour 1 of the Arizona Republic for Monday, May 4th, 2026. I'm your Sun Sounds of Arizona volunteer broadcaster, Joe Napoli. First, let me wish those who celebrate a happy Star Wars Day. As is usual in Monday's paper, we have several in-depth stories. The featured photo on today's cover page is of a woman sitting on what looks like a bar stool. The caption reads, "Owner and founder of Imagine General Contracting, Heather Lennon is behind Imagine Coronado, an initiative that aims to repurpose long-abandoned homes in Phoenix." There's another photo on the cover page of one of those homes. The caption reads, "Homes in the Coronado District await renovations as part of Imagine Coronado. Rehabbing the homes requires, among other things, repairs to their foundations, windows, doors, and masonry." The accompanying article is titled, "Old Homes Become Wellness Enclave, Coronado Project to Repurpose Derelict Block" by Sean Raimondo. Heather Lennon unlocked the door to one of Phoenix's oldest homes. Rocking her signature look of flashy clothes, colorful sunglasses, and boots, she stepped onto the wooden, squeaky floors, sending thuds that echoed around the century-old bungalow. As the longtime developer surveyed what was once the space's common room, she could see the home's past while charting its future. "There's a story here. I can see it," said Lennon, the owner and founder of Imagine General Contracting and Development. Through her company, she owns the home along with its six neighboring properties in the Coronado Historic District, just across from Banner University Medical Center. The modest brick houses, which were built between 1917 and 1928, comprise the 11th Street block between McDowell and Coronado Roads. Just a few years ago, they were the subject of neighborhood consternation. The community feared that a different developer's plans for a mixed-use project threatened their destruction. While the homes were eventually preserved as part of a zoning agreement with the former property owner, those initial plans fell through in 2023. Afterward, Lennon bought the roughly 50,000-square-foot block. Now, she's behind a plan to repurpose the abandoned and blighted buildings, turning them into boutique-style overnight rentals that are meant to promote health and well-being. Lennon also plans to use the backyard space for other business opportunities to support guests and visitors. Blending local commerce and hospitality, she described the initiative dubbed Imagine Coronado as a wellness enclave and community hub. "I'm not trying to enhance what's going on in Coronado," she said. "I'm just amplifying what already exists because Coronado is a wonderful neighborhood full of people who care." Reimagining Coronado as a place for healing. As far as saving the homes as single-family residents, that path is long gone, Lennon said. Such an endeavor will be too costly. "They have been empty for years," she explained. "All of their mechanical, electrical, plumbing, all their systems are gone. Rehabilitating the homes requires, among other things, repairs to their foundation, windows, doors, masonry, chimneys, and exterior woodwork. That's estimated to cost about $2.5 million. In November, the city awarded Lennon a $500,000 grant toward the project. She recently completed tens of thousands of dollars of extensive mold remediation, as well as other tasks to make the houses safe to walk through. While working to preserve everything that's architecturally significant, Lennon believes that the home's optimal use to the community is to generate revenue and create jobs. "You do not save a building by owning it," said Lennon. "You save it by putting it back to use to the community in a way that meets the need." When completely renovated and open for guests, the seven homes will collectively have about 20 bedrooms available for overnight accommodations, Lennon said. Promoting the overall theme of wellness, each bungalow will correspond to one of the seven chakras, the main energy points in the human body that activities like yoga and meditation work to align and restore. Yoga and meditation are among the resort-style amenities that Lennon envisions guests enjoying. There's likely also to be sound healing, red light therapy, cold plunges, and float spas. "You're going for healing and solitude and serenity," she said. What the overall finished product looks like, though, is still a work in progress, noted Lennon. She said she's still toying with a lot of different ideas for potential shops that can complement the space.
With the project currently in the early stages of design, she's working to determine the interior layout of the houses and the infrastructure needed to support the participating businesses, tasks made more difficult given the severe condition of the homes. None of these scare us whatsoever, because we speak old building, Lennon boasts of her company. As I say, with an old building, she reveals herself slowly. Saving the Coronado District's historic homes. Years before Lennon took over the property, though, the previous owners and developers had different plans for the block. In 2019, a partnership called 11 Residential LLC owned the site and looked to sell it to developers. That group was led by the children of Dr. Wallace Reed, a longtime advocate for the Coronado neighborhood. Those plans, however, sparked an uproar around the Coronado community. After the house's tenants were told they couldn't renew their leases, neighbors feared the aging structures would be demolished to make way for a new development. The block of homes falls within the Coronado Historic District, which received Phoenix Historic Property Register status in November 1986, and is largely bounded between 7th and 14th Streets and Virginia Avenue and just north of McDowell Road. While the historic designation offers some protection against demolition, there are some other costly and time-consuming routes that owners of such properties can take to proceed with development plans. Before those plans got that far, residents and city officials, namely Phoenix Councilmember Laura Pastor, fought back. I was very clear from the beginning that they were not going to destroy those seven homes, said Pastor, who represents the city's 6th district, which covers Coronado. It was important to save these homes because they were part of the culture and architecture of the homes in the area, Pastor said. We would never be able to replace them again. After a lot of negotiating, the property owners and their attorneys eventually recognized the home's historic significance, Pastor said. The owners agreed on a stipulation to protect the bungalows in perpetuity, meaning no matter who they sold the land to, the structures cannot be torn down. By 2022, 11 Residential had partnered with San Diego-based Fairfield Residential on a project that would preserve the homes while still building a mixed-use family complex directly west of the property, according to city records. Rather than raise the homes, Fairfield planned to develop a neighboring vacant medical facility and abandoned surface parking lot so it could construct a 271-unit apartment building with 5,000 square feet of ground floor commercial space. To do so, though, Fairfield needed a sliver of the home's rear property line. Fairfield and 11 asked the city to modify the historic district boundary, reducing it by 36 feet. The city approved the request in 2023. Amid those plans, Lennon's company was tapped to offer an estimated price to save the homes. Ultimately, though, the project was abandoned, as were the seven homes. That deal fell apart, but our interest in the homes did not, Lennon said. With a block zone for both residential and commercial activities, there was a new business opportunity for Lennon's company. She purchased it from 11 Residential in September 2025 for just shy of $2 million, according to real estate database Vizda. Representatives for Fairfield and 11 did not respond to calls for comment. Charting a path for Coronado's wellness enclave. With Project Coronado proceeding, Lennon acknowledged that her plans wouldn't be possible without Pastor and the Coronado residents. The only reason that these homes exist is because of these neighborhood and Laura Pastor, who fought the good fight to make sure they were not going to be torn down, Lennon said. We're in debt to pay back these neighbors and Laura. To repay that debt, Lennon began coordinating with the city and neighborhood leaders to develop a plan for the homes. Then she remembered that Banner's medical campus was just across the street from the block and thought maybe it could use short-term rentals for patients. She said she met with Banner officials and toured the Banner MD Anderson Cancer Center's new housing community for patients in Gilbert. Afterward, that initial idea she had of offering rentals evolved into her current plans of seeking a wellness sanctuary and spa for Connection. I realized that I could use this property to be of service to the community, kind of under the banner of wellness, and it could do a lot of different things, Lennon explained. Since Lennon has proposed her plans, the Coronado community has been generally positive toward the idea, neighborhood leaders said. There's an economic viability with historic homes, as you're seeing right now. Jobs are going to enter into that space that weren't there before, Pastor said.
It demonstrates how you can save a property and bring it back to life and use it for economic development. Kirsten Keene, president of the Coronado Neighborhood Association, echoed the thought, noting that residents are embracing Lennon's plans over the alternative. Seeing homes being preserved and taken care of is preferred over seeing them knocked down, she said, adding, not a lot of people eager to see giant multifamily housing. As Imagine Coronado gets underway, Keene said she hopes the project will spur more infill development that are designed to preserve other aging abandoned homes within the historic district. There are opportunities for infill and investment and opportunities to work with people who love living in the neighborhood, she said. There's so much passion from residents and businesses. We want to keep the lively character of everything while investing in safety. Republic reporter Catherine Rieger and former Republic reporter Jessica Beam contributed to this article. Sean Raimondo covers Phoenix and Scottsdale. Reach him at SRAYMUNDO@Gannett.com. We turn next to a story about a much different historical area titled Border Wall Damages, Thousand-Year-Old Arizona Tribal Site. Customs and Border Protection say disturbance was accidental. By Arlissa D. Vincenti. Tohono O'odham tribal leaders continue to voice opposition to the construction of a physical border wall that would cut through their lands and potentially destroy cultural resources, a warning that came as crews damaged a 1,000-year-old site in the Cabeza Prieta National Wildlife Refuge. Federal officials acknowledged the damage to a huge intaglio, a carving in the ground about 30 feet from the border, and said undamaged areas of the site have been contained. Tohono O'odham tribal leaders met with newly confirmed Department of Homeland Security Director Mark Wayne Mullen to express concerns that plans to build a second border wall through the refuge and Oregon Pipe Cactus National Monument would damage multiple sacred sites, including Alehuepia, also known as Quito Paquito, located in the southwestern corner of Oregon Pipe Cactus along the U.S.-Mexico border. Leaders explained that a wall would further divide the O'odham, desecrate sacred sites and burial areas, and harm wildlife and the nation's land, and interfere with the annual pilgrimage to Magdalena Sonoro and other cultural practices. Importantly, leaders also explained that a fixed wall would not make the border more secure, the tribe said in an April 28th news release. After meeting with Mullen, Tohono O'odham leaders said the new secretary seemed to understand and showed sensitivity to the tribe's concerns, but it was also clear that his direction is to construct a wall on the vast majority of the U.S.-Mexico border. It was also made clear that the federal government is attempting to move very quickly on wall construction. We appreciate that the secretary took time for lengthy discussion with nation leaders and that he understood the nation's concerns that a fixed wall would have on our cultural and communities, said Verlin Jose, chairman of the Tohono O'odham Nation, said in a statement. This level of insight has not always been the case when meeting with the administration in Washington, D.C. As we told the secretary, we will be meeting with relevant committees and the entire council as quickly as possible to further discuss this challenging issue. Construction damages, thousand-year-old cultural site. Customs and Border Protection confirmed in a statement to the Arizona Republic that on April 23rd, a border wall contractor inadvertently disturbed a cultural site known as the Las Playas Intaglio, located west of Ajo, Arizona, along the border. The agency is engaging directly with tribal leadership to determine the appropriate next steps, the statement said. The remaining portion of the site has been secured and will be protected in place. I don't know exactly when the full damage happened, said Russ McSpadden, a conservation advocate for the Center for Biological Diversity. I was just alerted last week that half of the intaglio had been scraped. I was in contact with the Tohono O'odham tribe because they were also wondering because CBP had not alerted them at all, which is absolutely unbelievable. McSpadden described the intaglio as a large, fish-shaped covering etched into the ground, one best seen from above. It sits roughly 30 feet from the border and stretches over 250 feet in length and about 49 feet wide, forming a massive, clearly defined figure. It's a fish, sort of pointing to the deepest, hottest, driest part of the desert, McSpadden said.
It's pointing toward the Sea of Cortez, which is interesting. He said it was not damaged during the initial construction of a border wall during the first Trump administration, and he knew that at the time CBP was meeting with the tribe and agreed to protect that space. But now they're building a second wall, said McSpadden. It's not clear to me if the wall has been built yet, but all the details I've been given is it's basically bulldozed for the second one to go through. Given the rapid speed and haphazard push to build a secondary wall, it would be easy for contractors to overlook culturally significant sites. The intaglio is estimated to be 1,000 years old, and the original foundations could be several thousands of years old, McSpadden said. This is something that I know representatives with the Tohono O'odham have made clear for years to CBP and DHS that this should be treated as a sacred site, he said. Blasting through cultural significance. Border apprehensions have dropped by more than 95% over the last 2 years due to new federal policies and the range of technologies and personnel the nation has already authorized on its lands. Tohono O'odham leader said, the tribe has actively supported Customs and Border Protection in efforts to secure the border, including investing $3 million of its own funds toward border security and enforcement to help fulfill the United States' responsibilities. Tribal police use more than one-third of their time for border-related matters, such as investigating migrant deaths, conducting illegal drug seizures, and addressing human smuggling, Ned Norris Jr., the former chairman of the Tohono O'odham Nation, said in 2020. In 2020 testimony before the U.S. House Subcommittee for Indigenous People, Norris listed the tribe's efforts supporting the border security, such as the High Intensity Drug Trafficking Task Force, an ICE office, and CBP forward operating bases, vehicle barriers on tribal lands, CBP checkpoints on our lands, integrated fixed towers, and the Shadow Wolves, an ICE tactical patrol unit. Similar measures are used to this day. The former chairman talked about what CBP was doing to the land despite the federal government's documented recognition of Quito Baquito Springs as a site sacred to the nation, and despite the nation's long-standing relationship with the Border Patrol. Federal contractors working on the Tucson sector border wall bulldozed a large area near the Quito Baquito Springs, destroying a burial site the nation had sought to protect and causing irreversible damage to one of the most unique oases in the Sonoran Desert. Norris said there was no advance construction notice or effort to mitigate harm to this sacred site. Contractors also carried out blasting for wall construction at another culturally significant location within the Oregon Pipe Cactus National Monument, known as Monument Hill, which has been historically used for religious ceremonies by the Sihid O'odham, who share ancestry with the nation, he continued. Report outlines cultural, historical ties. In 2019, the Park Service recognized that there are O'odham burial sites within Quito Baquito, Norris said. Those include archaeological sites such as graves, trails, trail markers, and constructed features like the pond,

will feature such as springs, rock outcroppings, edible and medicinal plants, and important view sheds, as well as a range of cultural resources. A 2024 Cultural Landscape Report by the University of Arizona on Quito Baquito underscores its importance to the Odom people. Archaeological evidence shows human presence in the area dating roughly 8,000 to 10,000 years B.C. Quito Baquito came under federal management with the establishment of the Oregon Pipe Cactus National Monument in 1937, and the last Tejeda settled Odom family living there departed in 1957 under pressure from the National Park Service. U.S. Customs and Border Protection plans to build about 222 miles of barrier and secondary layer in Arizona's Tucson sector. On November 19, 2025, the Department of Homeland Security issued a waiver to expedite border barrier and road construction near the U.S.-Mexico border. The plan includes building and maintaining about 19 miles of primary barrier, up to 42 miles of secondary barrier, and roughly 222 miles of supporting infrastructure, such as lighting, roads, cameras, and utilities across the Tucson sector. This includes the Chihuahuan and Sonoran deserts, grassland ecosystems, two rivers, key streams, and the Mandarin Sky Islands, such as the Babo Kiwara, Parita Atacosta, Patagonia, Huacha, and Panuncio Mountains. It would impact national parks, wildlife refuges, wilderness areas, and hundreds of miles of public land. The Center for Biological Diversity wrote an opposition letter against the building of the border wall, outlining the risks and irreparable harm to the region's unique ecosystems, wildlife, water resources, public health, and cultural heritage, while offering little clear benefit to CBP's stated objective. The project's scale and expanded use of technology go beyond prior efforts and threaten one of the most biologically rich and culturally significant regions in North America, the advocacy letter stated. Arlissa Bensetti covers indigenous affairs for the Arizona Republic and AZ Central. Send ideas and tips to arlyssa.bensetti@arizonarepublic.com. Let me take this opportunity to encourage you to take our Sun Sounds voice survey. 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We finish the front page with a Reuters article titled "Rulings Don't Stop Trump's Media Attacks" by Jack Queen. President Donald Trump has suffered a string of courtroom setbacks in his battles with the American media, but the rulings have done little to blunt a broader campaign of pressure and retaliation that extends beyond the press. Courts have consistently sided with news organizations, rejecting Trump's defamation lawsuits and blocking efforts by his administration to limit press access or defund public media, citing the robust free speech protections guaranteed by the First Amendment of the U.S. Constitution. But slow-moving litigation and multi-layered appeals have worked in favor of an administration that acts quickly, tests legal boundaries, and shifts tactics after defeats. Trump's clash with ABC, late-night host Jimmy Kimmel, reflects a pressure campaign that extends beyond the courts. Even as judges affirm media protections, Trump demands firings and urges regulatory scrutiny, pressing companies outside formal legal channels. Trump seen to slow walk litigation. Trump can repeatedly lose individual court battles, but still advance his broader agenda of weakening and destabilizing the press, said Christina Koningsor, a professor at UC Law San Francisco, citing what she described as Trump's strategy of slow-walking litigation. A spokesman for Trump's personal lawyers said the president would continue to pursue accountability
from what he calls

0: false reporting and defamatory claims. Separately, a White House spokesperson described Trump as the most open and accessible president ever, saying his administration has broadened press access in unprecedented ways. Trump has filed at least 9 lawsuits against major media companies since 2020, seeking tens of billions of dollars in damages for what he alleges are false or misleading reports. In addition, his administration has acted to restrict press access to government agencies and threatened to use regulatory powers against critical outlets, drawing legal challenges by media outlets. Trump's latest setback came on April 13th when a judge threw out his $10 billion defamation lawsuit against the Wall Street Journal and its parent company Dow Jones over a story describing a birthday letter to disgraced financier Jeffrey Epstein bearing Trump's signature. U.S. District Judge Darren Gales said the complaint fell nowhere close to plausibly alleging the Journal knowingly published false information or recklessly disregarded the truth, the actual malice standard that makes defamation claims by public figures difficult to win. Gales, nevertheless, has allowed Trump to file a revised complaint, meaning Dow Jones could still face a costly and time-consuming court battle defending what it says was accurate reporting. Trump's lawyers say they will file a revised suit. Should the case survive another bid for dismissal, the subsequent discovery, trial, and appeals could take years. Trump's 2022 lawsuit against CNN over its coverage of his false claims of election rigging was tossed out in 2023. An appeals court upheld the ruling, but Trump could still seek Supreme Court review. The way our legal system works, it can cost a lot of time and money, and the president is able to take advantage of that, said Trey Lovell, a defamation law specialist. Cost of prolonged legal fights. 2 media companies have settled defamation suits brought by Trump that were deemed meritless by legal experts, but that could have been costly to fight in court. ABC agreed to donate $15 million to Trump's presidential library after he sued over inaccurate on-air comments about a civil case in which a jury found him liable for sexual abuse. CBS reached a similar settlement after Trump sued over edits to an interview with his 2024 election rival, Kamala Harris. Neither company admitted wrongdoing, though ABC agreed to apologize and said it regretted anchor George Stephanopoulos' on-air description of the civil judgment. Critics of the CBS deal said its parent, Paramount, may have settled to smooth the way to regulatory approval of its $8.4 billion merger with Skydance Media, which the Federal Communications Commission granted shortly afterward. More broadly, challenges to Trump administration actions can be slow and costly, and even courtroom victories for the press have at times proved fleeting, stalled by appeals or arriving too late to have an impact. Limited consequences. Judges have recently blocked a Trump executive order cutting off federal funds for public broadcasting, reversed his attempts to dismantle the government-run Voice of America, and twice invalidated Pentagon press access rules as unconstitutional. In each case, courts said the Trump administration violated First Amendment prohibitions by discriminating against media outlets based on viewpoint. But an administration willing to test legal limits and swiftly appealing losses has managed to repeatedly outmaneuver a judicial process that is slow and deliberative. NPR sued in May 2025 to block Trump's executive order eliminating federal broadcast funds. When U.S. District Judge Randolph Moss ruled for NPR in March, the agency that once financed it no longer existed, its funding exhausted by Trump's actions and parallel moves by his Republican allies in Congress. Voice of America won court relief on March 18th, nearly a year after its journalists sued to block its dismantling. Courts remain essential to protecting press freedom, but cannot serve as a sole check on abuses, said First Amendment attorney Doug Burrell. 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I'm your son, Sounds of Arizona, volunteer broadcaster Joe Napoli. 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You'll see a box on the left side of the page labeled Programming Links with a link to listen live as well as a link for on-demand programs. The featured photo on today's Valiant State page is of a young woman standing outside a door. The caption reads, Cassidy Lujan, poses at her shop, The Plant Mill, in downtown Tempe on April 22nd. The accompanying article is titled, Spring Activities, ASU Boost Tempe Economy. Report shows downtown relies on seasonal events, by Lauren DeYoung. Cassidy Lujan of The Plant Mill was warned not to open a storefront on Mill Avenue. So was Teddy Myers, the owner of Filthy Animal. That's because businesses in downtown Tempe struggle to meet their bottom line in the summer, despite peak sales in the spring and fall. A new report from Tempe reinforced that pattern. It found that spring events prop up downtown Tempe's economy, boosting sales before they nosedive in the summer. We feel that trend 100%, Lujan said, who has owned The Plant Mill in the old hardware building on Mill Avenue since 2023. She said operating a shop on Mill Avenue is about making smart decisions when the months are good and making sure that you plan for the bad ones. In a report released exclusively to the Arizona Republic, Tempe highlighted peaks in downtown sales tax collected during the spring months in 2025, in part due to events in the first half of the year, Tempe Blooms, Festival of the Arts, Innings Festival, Spring Training, and more. It all adds up to millions in sales tax and bed tax collected between January and April. Those dollars translate into year-round funding for city services, from street improvements to parks to emergency services, Tempe said in a news release. But the report also showcases the shortfalls in the summer, where sales tax declined, on average, 29%. In its news release, even the city admitted that the spring season provides a huge and necessary lift for local businesses that helps them stay afloat during the slower summer season. Downtown Tempe's Spring Peak. During the 2025 spring season, which the city defined as January through April, more than $3.1 million in sales tax was collected in the downtown district. Between June and September, only around $2.2 million was brought in. Visitors who stay overnight must pay what the city calls a bed tax. The bed tax collected during the same period shows the same pattern as the sales tax, but on a larger scale. In the spring season, an average of $1.5 million was collected each month, while the city collects half that in each summer month. The city credited spring training at Diablo Stadium, about 5 miles from downtown Tempe, and events like the Innings Fest and Tempe Blooms as drivers behind the boost in economic activity. The events also bring tourists. According to the report, around 1.7 million people who don't work or live in the downtown district visited the area between January 1st and May 15th of 2025. For Lujan, out-of-town visitors translate into sales. She said around half her sales in the spring have come from tourists. Tourism has been kind of a hidden gem, Lujan said. I still feel like a lot of them wander into the shop because they'll just Google fun things to do or a cute shop and they come down here. Lujan said she experiences a peak in sales in the spring, especially during the two-day Tempe Blooms event, where in January she made a month's worth of sales in 2 days. But revenue lags in the summer when Arizona State University students flee the downtown area. It even lags in the fall when students come back, she said. Summers are dead on Mill Avenue. After opening her store in April 2023, Lujan had months in the summer where she struggled to make rent, she said. Since then, she's had to think of creative ways to cover costs during slow periods, like paying more for rent in the winter and spring to cover shortfalls in the summer. The $40 million downtown Tempe refresh project that shut down Mill Avenue in the summer of 2025 didn't help her bottom line. Lujan said she talked with the owners of Candle Chemistry, which has since closed, and Cactus Sports last summer, and we all collectively said, we're not marketing our businesses the same, Lujan said. Last year's data is skewed because of the construction, but also that construction created skewed behaviors of all the business owners here. But summer 2025, for both Lujan and downtown Tempe, on a whole, wasn't as harsh on the pocketbook as in previous years. More downtown sales tax was collected per month in summer 2025 than in 2023 and 2024, the 2 years for which Tempe provided data. Lujan said she hoped when the inconvenient but much-needed construction wraps up this summer, summers going forward won't be as bad. Year-round economy reliant on ASU. The summer dip can be blamed on many factors: the exodus of college students, the heat, keeping people inside, not enough shade on the streets to lure people outside. But Lujan said part of the struggle in the summer and fall is there are no events that drive foot traffic to the downtown area. She thought that Tempe may see competition with ASU events like homecoming or football games in the fall, but those events don't translate into sales for Lujan. Anything related to ASU typically doesn't translate into sales, partly because of the nature of her shop, she said. I've often thought, like, man, if I could just get another Tempe, Bloomish thing happening in the fall, I don't even care if summers are dead, she said. Lujan added that Tempe could better capitalize on football games by hosting an event on Mill Avenue in the days after the game. Meyer said in November 2025 that opening Filthy the Animal on Mill Avenue was a risk because the economy downtown is so heavily reliant on ASU students. But he said he's drawing a new crowd that's helping him and others keep going year-round. He said he's helping reinvigorate Tempe and Mill Avenue. You need the college bars. I don't want to go to those anymore. You still need that. That is the fabric of Mill Avenue, Meyer said. But I think it could be more, and it could be more to everybody. That's exactly what city leaders envision. A place for everybody, all year. People feel a strong nostalgia for Tempe, said Tempe Mayor Corey Woods. I would tell those people, Tempe is still here. We have a lot to offer, with more on the way. We invite you to come back to make memories, new memories, and support our local restaurants and shops. Lauren DeYoung covers transportation in the cities of Tempe and Chandler for the Arizona Republic. Reach her at ldeyoung@azcentral.com. We turn to an article by Ronald J. Hansen titled, Judge Rejects Secretary of State's Pinal County Election Proposals. A judge has struck down Arizona Secretary of State Adrian Fonte's election plan that included broad vote centers in Pinal County, ruling the county never voted to conduct its elections that way, and it could make voting harder on the disabled there. The May 1st ruling by Maricopa County Superior Court Judge Scott Blaney was intended to provide a legal answer to the long simmering dispute over Fonte's election procedures manual and leave time for an expected appeal before the state's July primary elections. Blaney also ruled against Fonte's on a provision of his statewide election manual that required voting devices to include an all-ballot styles in a county, something a Pinal County judge ruled was improper in 2024 as well. Blaney held that Fonte's powers of Secretary of State don't extend to the details that involve how counties use and tally special voting equipment intended for the handicapped. Fontes maintained that the system he called for accommodates voter needs more fully, including the handicap. The judge ordered Pinal County to provide a tally of its legal expenses in the matter, which Fontes' office could owe. Jeffrey McClure, the chair of the entirely Republican Board of Supervisors, said state law has always given county boards control over the style of voting, not the Secretary of State. Pinal County has always used the precinct-based voting model, and our voters tell us they want to keep it that way, primarily for reasons of security and control, he said in a statement. Pinal County Recorder Dana Lewis, a Republican, said Blaney blocked Fontes from usurping the county's powers. The court found what we have contended, that the Election Procedures Manual overstepped its bounds. The decision reaffirmed that remaining a precinct-based system is a local county decision, and it is not within the Secretary's authority to create de facto voting centers. In a statement, Kylie Jones, a Fonte spokeswoman, called the ruling a limited setback. Our office is disappointed that the judge's ruling will make it harder for voters with a disability to vote in Pinal County than any other county in Arizona, she said. However, while our office looks forward to our next steps, we recognize that this ruling affects only one very small provision in a manual that gives the counties very clear guidance on election administration issues. Jones said the procedures manual came about in collaboration with county recorders and election directors and has the support of Attorney General Chris Mays and Governor Katie Hobbs. In citing with the Pinal County Board of Supervisors, Blaney held the board's preferred polling place election system can offer a more efficient process for voters. There are several advantages to using a polling place model, Blaney wrote. For instance, precinct-style voting helps to distribute voters more evenly among polling places and thus reduce wait times. Precincts typically offer only ballots that reflect the specific races that only residents in that area are able to vote on. Vote centers have more types of ballots and allow voters to vote in any location countywide, though they still cannot vote in races outside where they reside. Funt is a Democrat, used vote centers in Maricopa County when he was the county recorder. His preferred vote centers would require Pinal County officials to make time-intensive software changes to offer all possible ballots within the county at every location and would undermine the county's efforts to educate the public about where they can properly vote, Blaney ruled. It specifically affects what are known as accessible voting devices, or AVDs, which are required for the handicapped under the Federal Help America Vote Act. Processes that would direct a wider usage of AVDs threaten to disenfranchise disabled voters by creating long lines at AVD machines, Blaney wrote. Even if disabled voters are not disenfranchised, these voters justifiably express frustration when non-disabled individuals use devices like AVDs that are specifically designed for disabled persons. The Blaney ruling comes days after Fontes scored a significant legal win over the U.S. Justice Department in its efforts to acquire Arizona's voter information files. A federal judge held the government had not put forth any valid reason for such a broad request. It made Arizona the sixth state to win in challenging the Justice Department's search for voter information. We turn now to an article titled, "Officer Who Went to Teen Protest Gets a Reprieve. Discipline Put on Hold Until Court Weighs In," by Taylor Seeley. Phoenix police can't consider disciplining officer involved in dispute at a student protest until a federal court has a chance to weigh in. Arizona District Court Judge Suna Brnovich on May 1st granted an emergency request by embattled Phoenix Police Sergeant Dustin Mullen to prevent the city from taking disciplinary action against him related to his January dispute with teenagers at a student-led anti-ICE protest in Chandler. Mullen filed the request to stop the city's May 4th Loudermilk hearing. Such hearings provide public sector employees the opportunity to review and respond to charges of wrongdoing before an employer takes action against them. The hearings usually occur before termination, demotion, or suspension. Mullen's Loudermilk hearing came in response to a Chandler Police Department report that showed he was trying to provoke teen protesters into assaulting him so that they could be arrested. The incident sparked widespread community backlash and prompted rebukes from elected officials in multiple cities after it was reported by local news outlets. The judge's decision to grant Mullen's emergency request came after Mullen had filed a lawsuit against Police Chief Matt Giordano, the city, and Councilwoman Anna Hernandez, who publicly criticized Mullen in the press. The lawsuit accuses Phoenix of violating his free speech and due process rights. It says the city truncated the typical review process for potential misconduct after facing pressure from politicians and the news media. Mullen asked the judge to issue a temporary restraining order and an injunction that would require Phoenix to stop disciplinary measures until a full internal investigation was completed. Brnovich ordered a hearing to consider that request on May 4th. The hearing will move ahead as planned. Phoenix tried to fight court intervention. Before Brnovich's order, Phoenix officials sought to stop the court's intervention. City Attorney Julie Cray said the city had provided Mullen proper due process and had not predetermined whether or how he would be disciplined. She said as she asked the court not to intrude because the city had an interest in quickly handling this employee discipline matter. Cray said that because Loudermilk hearing hadn't yet happened, there is no indication what discipline, if any, will be issued. Contrary to Mullen's assertions, his termination from city employment is not imminent, Cray wrote. Mullen accuses Phoenix of viewpoint discrimination. Mullen's battle with the city began after a Chandler Police Department report showed he was involved in a dispute with teenagers at a January 30th student-led anti-ICE protest. The report was spurred by an alleged assault on a student protester against Mullen, but it also included the statements by Mullen which indicated a plan to get teens to assaulting him. The Maricopa County Attorney's Office declined to pursue charges against the student protester. According to the report, Mueller told Chandler police, "My plan is legitimately to let them all assault me," he said, "and my goal, unintelligible, to get these kids in jail if they want to break the law." He attended as a supporter of police, their report said. Phoenix Police spokesperson Commander Mercedes Fortune told the Arizona Republic that the department transferred Mullen to a non-enforcement role after learning about the incident. After news media reported the story, the department placed Mullen on leave. It is unclear whether that decision was a result of media reports. Giordano, the Phoenix police chief, said at the time the officers are held to higher standards of conduct, both in and out of uniform. Giordano added that he would not tolerate actions which undermine the trust the community has placed in the department. But Mullen's complaint stresses that he did nothing unlawful at the student protest and that his expression was protected by the First Amendment. The complaint accuses the city of discriminating speech against his viewpoint and argues that a policy the city invoked against him chills free speech. That policy escalates discipline to suspension, demotion, or termination when an employee's conduct was so outrageous that attempts to correct performance would be fruitless and the employee's actions violated the oath of office or other basic department values. Mullen's complaint argues those criteria are entirely subjective and grant unfettered discretion to decision makers. They have the effect of punishing officers for engaging in protected off-duty First Amendment speech and expressive activity, the complaint says. Mullen's complaint also says the city's escalation of the matter to a Laudermill hearing deprived him of the investigative review process and thorough analysis. The city has not yet filed a full response to all of Mullen's accusation. Reporter David Ola Jr. contributed to this article. Taylor Seeley is a First Amendment reporting fellow at the Arizona Republic and AZCentral.com. Do you have a story about the government infringing on your First Amendment rights? Reach her at tseely@arizonarepublic.com or by phone at 480-476-6116. Sarah Henry takes us back to the border with an article titled "Gray Wolf Seizure Crosses the Border as Openings Dwindle." An endangered Mexican wolf trekked from the United States into Mexico in April, crossing through one of the only remaining corridors in New Mexico without a border wall. But soon, that stretch of remote desert land could be walled off. Last December, U.S. Customs and Border Control announced its plans to seal off New Mexico's boot heel with 30-foot-tall steel bollards spaced just a few inches apart. The proposed wall will span 49 miles. That's not all. CBC is doubling up with plans for 60 miles of secondary border wall. Moving from the Black Range Mountains, the 3-year-old wolf cub named Cedar veered south toward the boot heel of New Mexico, according to Darren Vaughn, communications director for the state's Game and Fish Department. Cedar could be the last lobo to roam freely if Trump completes his destructive border wall, said Michael Robinson, a senior conservation advocate at the Center for Biological Diversity, in a press release. Since the 1970s, the U.S. Fish and Wildlife Service has worked with wildlife agencies in Arizona, New Mexico, and Mexico to establish wild populations of the wolves, which nearly went extinct in 1976. Demographically, the wolves are recovering well, Robinson said, but genetically, not so much. Because all Mexican wolves today are descendants of seven who were corralled for a captive breeding program in the 70s that saved them from the brink, they are working with a limited amount of genetic material. Successful cross-border populations are key to their recovery plan. From Texas to California, wildlife biologists and conservationists have advocated against the construction of an impermeable border wall, saying that it's unnecessary, border encounters are at historic lows, and that it will bisect critical wildlife corridors across the Southwest. For endangered Mexican wolves like Cedar, the wall could disrupt their recovery by preventing their natural dispersal as they roam about looking for mates. The wall would make a permanent separation between two populations, Robinson said. The isolation of populations does tremendous damage. Wolf recovery efforts continue. In 1976, the wolves were officially designated as endangered under the new Endangered Species Act, and recovery efforts began. In 1998, they were reintroduced in the United States. Since then, their numbers have risen. State and federal wildlife agencies counted 319 endangered Mexican gray wolves across Arizona and New Mexico this past year. Up from 286 the previous year, it marks a decade of stable recovery. But in Mexico, there are only about 38, according to Jim DeVos, the Mexican Wolf Coordinator in the Arizona Game and Fish Department. Mexico once accounted for about 90% of the wolves' historic range, but since the 1970s, few wolves have lived there. In 2011, officials began releasing wolves south of the border in Chihuahua and Sonora. Those efforts weren't entirely successful, but just this April, in a cross-border collaboration, wildlife agencies transferred two family packs to the Mexican state of Durango. The border wall, being built across stretches of Texas, New Mexico, and Arizona, could prevent those populations from mixing unless wildlife officials step in to move wolves around. Barring that, the separate populations could inbreed, Robinson said, which would be detrimental to the species as a whole. They're losing genetic diversity on a year-by-year basis, Robinson said, referencing data from federal and state wildlife agencies. In terms of isolated populations, they have fewer wolves to select from as potential mates. Wolf genetics are more of an issue than numbers. Arizona and New Mexico use a cross-fostering program to help increase genetic diversity in the population. Captive-born pups are placed in dens with wild wolf mothers. At 319, the wolves are just under one of the minimum thresholds for wildlife agencies to consider delisting them under the ESA. The species would need to maintain or exceed 320 in the United States for the next 4 years. But the genes from captive wolves would also need to be successfully integrated into the population. Otherwise, they would need populations of 150 in both America and Mexico for 4 years and to reincorporate the captive wolves' genetic material. The numbers are not the issue now, DeVos said of the U.S. population during an interview with the Republic in April. It's the genetics. Wolves aren't the only animal whose survival is at stake in the construction of the border wall, Robinson said. Jaguars, the elusive felines that sometimes stalk across the border, could feel the effects too. In Arizona's San Rafael Valley, where jaguars are sometimes seen via trail cams stalking across the border, the Department of Homeland Security is also installing a 27-mile-long border wall. In December, a jaguar named Cinco was spotted near the border. Both Arizona and New Mexico are part of the jaguar's historic range. All animals, except the smallest that can fit through the bollards, will suffer from the separation, Robinson said. Sarah Henry covers environmental issues for the Arizona Republic and AZ Central. Send tips or questions to sarah.henry@arizonarepublic.com. 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We turn to a tragic story titled, Friends Reflect on Arizona DPS Trooper Killed in Bike Crash, by Jose R. Gonzalez. A Harley Davidson and a kilt shape the story of Arizona Department of Public Safety Trooper Kelly Sullivan for friends grieving his sudden loss. The 53-year-old Sullivan, a 25-year trooper, died in a motorcycle accident in Peoria while off-duty April 26, DPS said. He was passionate about his Irish culture, his heritage, his family, his friends. When he said he loved you, he meant it, said a tearful Aaron Ring, president of the Arizona Law Enforcement Emerald Society, ALEES, of which Sullivan was vice president. Taking care of each other, that was something that was very normal to him. ALEES is a group honoring the Irish American legacy of policing and consists of civilians, as well as sworn, active, and retired law enforcement who collect money to help law enforcement families in need, Ring said. The organization has many members like Sullivan who are of Irish descent, she said, explaining policing was one of the rare jobs for which early Irish immigrants to the U.S. did not face Irish need not apply postings. and Sullivan showed off his Irish pride by sporting a green tartan plaid kilt at the annual St. Patrick's Day Parade and Fair in Phoenix and other events Ali's involved in. Law enforcement personnel are people. Law enforcement is a job. It's not who they are all the time, Ring said, remarking on how Sullivan's personality shone through. Sullivan owned several Harley-Davidsons and was a motor officer for a long period, according to Aaron Ring's husband, Joel Ring, who was sergeant-at-arms at Ali's. The late trooper was a fixture at Ali's motorcycle charity ride. He enjoyed riding, Ring said. He knew how to ride. A motorcycle ride is being planned as a tribute to Sullivan, Ring said. Ali's is also accepting donations to benefit his family on the organization's website. Aaron, 54, and Joel Ring, 49, met Sullivan through Ali's, of which he became vice president when she took on the presidency in 2018. Joel Ring was a full-time Phoenix police officer for 20 years and currently works as a reserve officer, while Aaron Ring worked 12 years in records and identification for the department. Sullivan's wife, Twila, is a retired Phoenix police officer, further cementing the couple's bond, the Ring said. Whenever we were together, we was always laughing and loving on one another, Aaron Ring said of Sullivan. Those happy times are enshrined in the memories of Sullivan, the couple said. They shared with countless others whose lives the late DPS trooper touched. His group of friends is so vast, Joel Ring said. He's a friend that you want to have, and he's going to be missed. We wrap hour one with an excerpt from a USA Today article titled, Experts Warn Vital Ocean Current Could Be a Looming Disaster, by Doyle Rice. Add more studies to the pile of research raising alarms about a looming climate disaster. Scientists have been closely watching the Atlantic Mariodontal Overturning Circulation, known as AMOC, for years. In April, two studies noted that the critical current is in danger of weakening or even collapsing due to climate change. That could impact the climate conditions and weather for hundreds of millions of people. The Atlantic Mariodontal Overturning Circulation is really one of our planet's key circulation systems, said Nicholas Bohrs from the Potsdam Institute for Climate Impact Research in Germany, the author of a previous study on the topic. You might know the current from the movie The Day After Tomorrow, which took quite a few liberties in its depiction of what would happen if the current collapsed due to climate change. The AMOC is a critical conveyor belt for ocean water and air which influence weather. Warm, salty water moves north from the tropics along the Gulf Stream off the U.S. East Coast to the North Atlantic, where it cools, sinks, and heads south. The faster the current moves, the more water is turned over from the warm surface to the cool depths. The cycle keeps northern Europe several degrees warmer than it would otherwise be and brings colder water to the eastern coast of North America. Now, a study released April 29 said the AMOC has changed rapidly in the past due to violent volcanic eruptions that eventually cooled the entire planet. We wrap hour one with an article by Michael Salerno titled, Bigger Planes Bring More Legroom for Arizona Flyers. Travelers who fly out of Flagstaff Pulliam Airport are used to packing tightly into regional jets to get to their destinations. This summer, they'll have the chance to fly in a bigger plane, at least on one route. American Airlines will fly an Airbus A319 jet on its route between Flagstaff and its home base, Dallas-Fort Worth International Airport, from May to October. The new plane is almost double the capacity of the regional jet used on the route. It will mark the first time in Flagstaff Airport history that a mainline aircraft will serve one of its routes, said Brian Gall, the airport's director. And we'll have to finish it there for hour one of the Arizona Republic. For Monday, May 4th, 2026. I'm your volunteer broadcaster, Joe Napoli, thanking you for listening to Hour 1 and encouraging you to stay tuned for Hour 2 and our other great programs here on Sun Sounds of Arizona.
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Welcome to hour two of today's reading of the Arizona Republic for Monday, May 4th. I'm volunteer reader Philip Varellan. Reading remotely, we read from arizonacentral.com. We read the electronic edition of the Arizona Republic. And on Mondays, we start with Sunday's death notices. Sue Ann Babcock, 97, Phoenix, Arizona. Nancy Clausen Bothfeld, 88, Scottsdale, Arizona. Beverly J. Byers, 89, Mesa, Arizona. Mario Robert Caraveo, 82, Gilbert, Arizona. Bonnie Jean Corrigan, 90, Boynton Beach, Florida. Carmen Areza Esparza, 82, Phoenix, Arizona. Nathan Tyler Figueroa, 42, Waddell, Arizona. Kathy Sue Hamilton, 76, Pine Top, Arizona. Paul Stanley Harder, 77, Phoenix, Arizona. Donna L. Hunt. Leonard Coy Massey, 74, Queen Creek, Arizona. Taylor Ann Mobley, 19, Scottsdale, Arizona. Geneva Elise Robinson, 97, Phoenix, Arizona. Manuel Garcia Rodriguez, 66, Phoenix, Arizona. James Lewis Shamadan, 98, Scottsdale, Arizona. Alan Sobranski, 90, Scottsdale, Arizona. Alvaro Guadalupe Vega, 65, Los Angeles, California. James Curtis Warwick, 89, Phoenix, Arizona. Edward J. Williams, 91. Janet Lee Wong, 88, Phoenix, Arizona. Those are the death notices from Sunday, May 3rd. Now we go to today's business pages with our weekly feature from Harvey McKay. His article today is titled, Exercise Your Brain So Your Memory Doesn't Become Flabby. A patient once complained to his psychiatrist that he was always forgetting things and asked, "What shall I do?" "Pay me in advance," the doctor advised. Most people who claim they have a poor memory actually have an untrained memory. 20% remember by hearing, or so they say things out loud. 40% remember by seeing, and the other 40% by doing. But this isn't anything new. Confucius said 2,500 years ago, "What I hear, I forget. What I see, I remember. What I do, I understand." There are many ways that you can train yourself to have a better memory. There are plenty of how-to books and courses available for improving your memory. Like every other skill, it takes practice and commitment to improve. Improving memory can be beneficial in both personal and professional contexts. Here are some tips that I use to stay sharp. First of all, write things down. Take notes during meetings.